0: Hello, Father Mitch Paquin, and welcome to EWTN Live. We bring you guests from around the world. Our guest tonight might be a familiar face to those viewers who've watched the popular EWTN series, Doctors of the Church, because he hosts that. Or you might recognize him from some of the major news events within the church over the past several years, which he has also anchored. He's the vice president and editorial director for EWTN News, and he recently co-anchored EWTN's full coverage of the beatification of Archbishop Fulton J. Sheen, along with Lila Rose and Father Aquinas Gilbo. And he's here tonight to talk about a beautiful new book edited by Alan Smith. The book is called America's Apostle, Celebrating the Life and Legacy of Blessed Fulton J. Sheen. Please welcome our guest, Dr. Matthew Bunson. Matthew, welcome.
1: Joy as always to come back.
0: Yeah, it's a delight to have you here. And before we get into this book, you were telling me before the show that Fulton Sheen had been a guest at your home.
1: That's right.
0: Tell us about that.
1: Well, Fulton Sheen, as few people know, I grew up in Hawaii. And in 1973, and then again in 1974, Fulton Sheen came to Hawaii. And he came with a very specific purpose. He was at the invitation of the then Bishop of Honolulu, Bishop John Scanlon, to give the homily at the Red Mass, so the start of the legislative season. This is really important because in 1970, so just 3 years before, Hawaii became the first state to legalize abortion, that then paved the way for the Roe v. Wade decision that, horrifyingly, came out just weeks before Sheen's arrival in Hawaii. So he came as a prophetic witness for life. And he came back the next year to make a further point about the importance of life, to do a fundraiser for a pregnancy center in Hawaii. So he was but in his late 70s, his health was not great at that point, but he came out. And so 7-year-old me, I had something of a front row seat for two banquets in downtown Waikiki, downtown Honolulu. And then he paid my family a visit. And we spent some time with him in Hawaii, and it is something I've never forgotten.
0: Yes, no, that's really cool. Yeah, and so folks understand the Red Mass refers to the mass celebrating not only legislators, but also people who are engaged in the practice of the law.
1: Exactly.
0: It's honoring St. Thomas More, the patron saint of lawyers, who, of course, was a martyr.
1: Yes.
0: And, you know, I used to tell Deacon Bill Steltmeyer, himself a lawyer, that, you know, two things, that most of the deacons who became saints were either able to sing like St. Ephrem.
1: The Syrian, yes.
0: Yes, the harp of the Holy Spirit.
1: That's right.
0: Or if they couldn't sing, as he couldn't, then they were martyrs. Well, now the lawyer saint that we have is also a martyr. So I just remind him of all
1: yes,
0: that.
1: Yes, exactly. His point was interesting was that in attendance at that mass was the governor of Hawaii, the vice governor, and the mayor of Honolulu. And so he had a somewhat captive audience. And he hit on one of those themes that he developed, especially in the 1970s, but he'd been in some ways talking about it for a very long time, and that was the risk of what happens when man tries to play God and a wearing down of the moral fiber of the country. So it's just part of what Sheen stood as a real prophet of the pro-life movement. And he saw in the way that prophets do, I mean, he could prophesy what was going to happen, but he understood as a prophet calling us back to who God wants us to be as a nation and as people.
0: Yeah, the prophecy does not mean foretelling the future. It may include that,
1: right?
0: But only as someone who is a messenger of God. Even the Hebrew and other Semitic languages use the word nabi, which means messenger, giving a message from God.
1: Yes.
0: And that was Sheen's mission.
1: It was.
0: Throughout his life. In
1: that's
0: that
1: exactly
0: sense, he
1: right.
0: was always prophetic.
1: That's right. And you can see that all the way back in the 1940s, especially in 1947. So here we had just emerged out of the Second World War. We were the nation, the world's greatest superpower. What was his comment to us? Be careful about losing who we are as a nation, founded on Christian principles, with the Constitution. But then in subsequent years, he wrote that great book about a declaration of dependence. He said, we have, as a nation, a declaration of independence. We are setting ourselves free, liberating ourselves, so to speak, from tyranny and oppression. But that only works if we also have a declaration of dependence, which must be on God. So he was always talking to us, not just in patriotic terms, but that the patriotic terms were rooted in something much deeper for him, and that was being truly faithful to God as a founding of our country.
0: Yes. And that was one of the reasons he was such a success on TV. He was entertaining.
1: Yes.
0: He was a really wonderful speaker. He had some skills in acting from when he was very, very young. Mm-hmm. Yeah, nothing professional, but
1: right.
0: he had done a little bit. And he knew how to use language. He had riveting eyes and all that. That was all good. However, it was the content right. of what he said. And speaking truth at a time of real crisis. To remember that he was on TV from 1951 through 1957, time of the Korean conflict.
1: That's right.
0: The time of McCarthyism, and the time of the nuclear arms race beginning.
1: Mm-hmm.
0: And coming into people's awareness. That's remarkable.
1: But he was also this titanic figure on American television in the years just before the 1960 presidential campaign. Now, I find that really significant because we weren't that far removed from the 28 Al Smith campaign, which had been completely destroyed by anti-Catholic sentiment.
0: Oh, absolutely.
1: So in the 1950s, we have the phenomenal growth of American Catholicism, that sort of coming out party for the church that really began in the 1920s but was accelerating. Here we have somebody who was going directly into the homes of millions of Americans via television. And that great quote from Sheen that he often repeated about there's not more than 100 people in the United States who hate the Catholic Church, but there are millions who hate what they perceive the church to be.
0: Right.
1: So Sheen, going into their homes, because he averaged, 30 million people a week for his audience.
0: And for folks to understand that, remember that not everybody had television
1: right.
0: in 51.
1: That's exactly right.
0: In 19, I have contemporaries who didn't get television until the mid-50s, even late. A couple friends of mine didn't get until the early 60s.
1: Mm-hmm.
0: You know, so television was not universal, yet alone in your bathroom.
1: That's right.
0: Your bedroom.
1: It's your kitchens.
0: Right. No.
1: You're making a really important point because the percentage of people who had televisions at that point, as you say, was not very high, which means that Sheen was reaching tens of millions of people within just that relatively still small body of TV viewers. It's why he was consistently beating week after week some of the most important people in television and in celebrity world. Frank Sinatra, for example, Milton Berle. So he was reaching these homes.
0: Alan King, he was with him too.
1: Reaching these homes and talking directly to people, most of whom were not Catholic. And yet they were drawn to Sheen in a really profound way because what he was saying, they understood to be true, partly because the logic and the way he presented it, but also he was so completely authentic as a speaker. You knew you could trust this person. I've contended for a long time that work of Sheen right there with radio, but especially with television, helped pave the way for the wider acceptance of the Catholic Church in the United States leading up to the 1960 presidential election of John F. Kennedy.
0: And later on, the Catholicism of Joseph Biden didn't even figure in as an issue
1: right.
0: for anybody. Let's go to a clip to give an example of this. Let's take a look at a clip of Archbishop Sheen speaking in those early 50s.
2: I remember some years ago, Heywood Bruin, the great journalist, told me of a friend of his who was a cartoonist for the Daily Worker, which was the communist daily in New York City. And this cartoonist had developed cancer and was unable to work. And he was living in great poverty. And Bruin, who had a profound love of humanity, went to the Communist Party of New York and asked them if they please wouldn't do something for this man who had dedicated his whole life to them and has used his talents in drawing cartoons for their paper every day. And the party said to Bruin, he doesn't exist anymore. He no longer has value for the party. Therefore, he's of no importance. We cannot help him. The greatness of America, therefore, is its belief in the value of a man. That's why we're interested in just one citizen who might be taken prisoner in another country. And where does this stem from? It stems from, after all, the Christian tradition. One wonders if really the Christian part of democracy was not grounded and founded on that day when our blessed Lord was unfurled like a wounded eagle on the cross, and he turned to a thief on the side of him and addressed him in the second person singular, saying, this day thou shalt be with me in paradise. He called his sheep by name. Everyone had a value because he was a person and therefore bore the image and likeness of God.
0: The truth of that
1: yes.
0: can never fade from our minds. I think that the truth of that was behind him coming to Hawaii mm-hmm. to speak to those lawyers and legislators about protecting life.
1: Right.
0: Because he saw the individual. And I would urge, by the way, any of our audience, I just finished going through Alexander Solzhenitsyn's book, Gulag Archipelago. Mm-hmm. It's in English, of course. It's three volumes. Under supporting this whole statement that Sheen just made, read that story as someone who lived in the Soviet Union,
1: right.
0: who was a communist himself.
1: Mm-hmm.
0: A committed Marxist, and how he was put into prison for 25 years. And he and millions, including the 61 million that were killed.
1: Mm-hmm.
0: That truth is remarkable.
1: And add, we were talking about what was happening in the 1940s and into the 50s, we can add the Cultural Revolution in China, in which tens of millions more died.
0: Yeah. Yeah.
1: What was happening then in North Korea subsequent to the Korean War. Sheen understood so powerfully the risks and dangers of communism, and people at one point accused him of being almost obsessed with communism. Well, we just heard why. Because you are simply a commodity in the state, and your value as a person is given to you. Your rights are given to you by the state, whereas Sheen understood...
0: taken away from you.
1: Or taken away, exactly. Well, that which is given can be taken away. Sheen understood, and I think this is part of why he resonated with so many people, that there's something profound, that there's something actually much more true, that our rights come from God, that they are inalienable, they cannot be taken away. Because we are made in the image and likeness of God, the dignity of the human person. He had that great phrase that God loves us not because we have value, but we have value because God loves us. Mm-hmm. And it is that love that he was always trying to communicate. But to go back to something that you said, I think is really important. I think it's fundamental to understanding Sheen. He was arguably the greatest Catholic communicator, perhaps the greatest communicator of the last century, if not two centuries, because of his ability to understand and use every platform at his disposal. But the communication side was not in and of itself simply to communicate. He was communicating a message, but it wasn't about him. He was communicating an encounter with a person, and the person was Jesus Christ. So there was always something coming out of him. It was never about him. So he was never the first, some people have called him the first celebrity priest, that sort of thing. That, I don't think that's remotely true, because it was never about him.
0: No, in fact, it was Reverend Billy Graham, who in the 1950s, long before Ronald Reagan ran for political office, Billy Graham had said that Sheen was the great communicator. That's, you know,
1: that's
0: Sheen was a pretty good communicator himself.
1: Yes.
0: On television, radio, and in person.
1: That's it.
0: But he recognized Sheen as the great communicator.
1: Communication for Sheen was simply an instrument for evangelization. Mm-hmm. And so he saw it as that, as a great tool, which meant that he was absolutely fearless in embracing every possible form of communication. Now, of course, as Catholics, as a church, we have always done that. I always joke about Paul with his sandals, the stylus, his parchment sending out epistles. Sheen understood that we need to use radio, we need to use television when it really came into its own. Books, cassettes, whatever was useful for communicating the gospel, he was interested in it. But that also made him very faithful, even in years before the council, to what the council, the Second Vatican Council, was asking us to do in the great document Inter Mirifica. Use all the means of social communications, but it always has to have a purpose. And so Sheen today, he is something of a social influencer. We can talk more about that with the Gen Z especially, but he still resonates, as you say, it's timeless because it's not about him.
0: In those years from 1951 to 57, when he was on television, when you become number one,
1: that's right,
0: the advertisers want to be there and they pay more money because you have the viewers. He made $17 million doing those shows over those years of 1951 to 57, those 8 years.
1: Right.
0: He had said, I don't even want to see the checks. I don't even want to see them.
1: Right.
0: He used them all for the missions.
1: That's right.
0: And he would say on the show, all this goes for people no matter what their color or their creed, this their race or their country. This is for those who are in need. He gave every penny of it away.
1: Same thing with every book he published.
0: You know,
1: he authored almost 70 books. All the royalties went to causes.
0: Exactly.
1: Yeah.
0: Exactly. And including here in Alabama, we've been beneficiaries.
1: That's right.
0: Because Alabama is still considered a mission state with only 3% Catholics here. He contributed for the building of churches, especially in African American areas of the state.
1: That's right. And one of the things that he was so adept at, and we forget, is that while he was doing all this television, he was still the head of the Pontifical Mission Societies in the United States.
0: Yes.
1: That's a really challenging position, especially back then, because our missions were really growing rapidly, so that the demand, the need, was always going to be there. But then he kept up such a rigorous travel schedule and a preaching schedule at St. Patrick's. Cathedral in New York, which is also, he had an ability to touch millions of people. We have no idea how many millions of lives, millions of souls were touched by Fulton Sheen because of his radio programs, because of his television programs. But we also know how many souls he touched one-on-one through his preaching, through the people that he brought himself directly into the church with sort of private instruction. So he had this ability to talk to the masses, but he also had this unique ability when I saw it myself with my own eyes as a kid, this ability when he was speaking to somebody directly, you were the only person who seemed to exist in the world as far as he was concerned. And that's a real talent.
0: Yeah. But it's also another way of him living out what he said on that clip, that the individual has value, and well, not what you had said, but also what he had said, the individual has value because he's loved by God, not because he loves God, but God loves him. This is the value of the individual that God grants each person. Again, a principle in our own declaration, but you have people who want to move away from it.
1: So that's where Sheen again stands as something of a genuine prophet. That when we begin to lose our understanding, to when we have a desire to play God, there's real risk for us as a nation. But then we have now what I think we can refer to as a dangerous and dubious flirtation with things like socialism, with Marxism, things that Sheen understood very clearly, what they lead to. And I think that was one of the warnings that he was also giving us all the way back many, many years long before it fell out of favor and now seemingly is coming back in favor, certain a lot of quarters politically. Sheen is the antidote. Sheen gives us the antidote to that, and that is by always going back to the dignity of the human person and the risk that can come when the state decides to be God.
0: Yes, he was well aware of that. One of the reasons we want you to be here is there's a book that we have here called America's Apostle, Celebrating the Life and Legacy of Now Blessed Fulton J. Sheen. This is a wonderful book.
1: It is.
0: It's a great one to have. As we just celebrated the recent beatification. And, tell us a little bit about this book.
1: It is exactly what it says. It's a celebration. We always use the phrase that it's a coffee table book. You can put it on your coffee table. I don't know how many people today have coffee tables, but if you have a coffee table, this is a perfect book for that. But
0: it's better than the clutter that's on my coffee table.
1: Yes, I know that for a fact. But what this book does is it is not just a photographic celebration of Sheen, but it pulls together images throughout his whole life. So it looks at his life, it looks at his legacy. But the secret ingredient to this book, and what makes it, I think, so special, is that you can't have a celebration of his life and legacy without getting to know him and his writings and his prayer life. And so this book pulls together large numbers of samples of his writings. So, for example, Holy Hour. We have to talk more about Sheen's dedication of the Holy Hour, for example. Novenas, his reflections on suffering, on the sacraments.
0: Especially on the Holy Eucharist and on the priesthood. So he spent a lot of time reflecting on those, especially after his retirement as Bishop of Rochester. This is good. As a matter of fact, I was going over those meditations during my Holy Hour.
1: There you go. I think he's smiling somewhere.
0: Yeah.
1: But what this does, too, is the...
0: Or saying it's about time.
1: Where have you been? With Sheen, though, what this book allows you to do is, you're going to learn a lot about his life, and that's really important, and again, his legacy. But you're going to really spend a large amount of time in his mind. and how he thought and what he thought about the teachings of the church and the sacraments and prayer. So you get to spend that time with him. So it beyond just a compilation book or a picture book, this is really an exploration into Sheen's own life and mind. And I think that's really important. That's why I am so happy that we have been able to put this book out.
0: Yeah, that is put out by EWTN. And we've been presenting the old Life is Worth Living mm-hmm. television shows for years.
1: Yeah.
0: You know, there was a period where we started showing them, then we had copyright issues, then we worked all that out, and mm-hmm. now I've been showing them again. And you know where they're really popular? On EWTN Polska, the Polish EWTN.
1: Sure.
0: They lived communism.
1: Yes, exactly.
0: And they tried to be Catholic in that, and they really respond to it. Mm-hmm. They just love his
1: show. One
0: shows.
1: Of the things that I also love about his show is it's okay, it's black and white. As you know, anyone, we just saw a clip from his show.
0: Yeah.
1: It's him talking to camera for the most part. He'll have the chalkboard, always at the top, JMJ. But there would be it's just him and a chalkboard, or just him talking directly to camera. But it's so completely fresh sounding, and it's so completely evergreen. As a small example, I just happen to have on EWTN. And of course, one has to have EWTN on, but it was just on, and his show came on. He was talking about what we now refer to, what Pope Francis called gender ideology. The risks of if a mother woke up one day and decided that her little boy is now a little girl, what would that entail? And of course, the audience is in hysterics because they're laughing their heads off, because back then, the very notion of it was just insane. But he talks about what would a mother need to do? What would parents need to do? And he said, you need to lock your child away into a world that is a fiction, that is not real. And you have to guide this child into this unreality. And it was a perfect explanation of what we're dealing with today with the affirmation of things like gender dysphoria and the whole gender ideology movement. This is back in the 1950s, so he saw all of it, partly because he understood philosophy so well, because he was one of the great philosophers, we forget that.
0: Mm-hmm.
1: He was also a great understander of where things could lead with technology and when philosophy goes terribly wrong.
0: It's interesting that he said you have to lock away. Nowadays, the state is being guided by some teachers, mm-hmm. and the state is given permission to remove children from their family. They lock them away from their own mm-hmm. family.
1: That's right.
0: As a family in Massachusetts that's been going through this.
1: Right.
0: And so he knew exactly what was going on and what would happen. I just want to let people know, we're going to take a break in just a minute or so, but you can get this book at EWTNRC.com, our religious catalog. It's called America's Apostle, Celebrating the Life and Legacy of Blessed Fulton J. Sheen. It's edited by Alan Smith, and it is item 84891. 848, excuse me, 84891. 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You can find a lot there about Blessed Fulton. We'll be back in a couple of minutes. We'll have some more with Dr. Bunsen, so please stay with us.

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0: Welcome back. We are discussing Blessed Fulton J. Sheen with one of our own, the Vice President for our News Division, Dr. Matthew Munson. And with this, we're taking a look at this book, America's Apostle, Celebrating the Life and Legacy of Blessed Fulton J. Sheen. A couple things that, you know, I thought growing up and as an adult, not having known enough about the personal life of Fulton Sheen, that how did you get a name like Fulton? Because they didn't like to baptize people unless they had Christian names.
1: Yes.
0: Especially when he was born in the 1890s.
1: 1895.
0: And
1: you know, May 8th.
0: May 8th,
1: 1895.
0: And
1: yeah, which is ironic because it's obviously the same date that Pope Leo XIV was elected Pope.
0: Yeah.
1: And so we have the first bishop beatified in the United States, I believe. And we had the first Pope from the United States. And both of them are from the Midwest, Illinois.
0: Yeah, Illinois so specifically.
1: A lot of interesting little parallels.
0: Yeah.
1: Yeah.
0: Yeah, that's my first thought. Illinois, maker of saints. Yeah.
1: Unimaginable, isn't it? Yeah, he was born and baptized Robert and Robert John Sheen. But he spent a great deal of time with his grandparents on his mother's side, and her maiden name was Fulton.
0: Yeah.
1: So they would be pushing this little baby through the streets. And people, especially in El Paso, Illinois, and then the family ultimately moved to Peoria, you know, El Paso is where he was born. And so everyone would say, oh, look, it's the little Fulton boy.
0: Uh-huh.
1: And so it just stuck. And he took it in sort of an honor of his mother, who helped shape in him, especially his deep, deep devotion to the Blessed Mother.
0: Mm-hmm.
1: You know, on the day of his ordination, in 1919, he made two promises. The first was always to honor the Blessed Mother, and that he did. He died on December 9th, so the right after that major Marian feast on December 8th. But then he also made that second pledge that he would, throughout his entire life, do a holy hour every day as a priest. And that is something he kept faithful to as well.
0: Very much so. And in fact, he died in his personal chapel. He had a chapel, and he was found dead there, you know, which was as appropriate as could be.
1: Yeah.
0: It really is, that wouldn't be a bad place to go.
1: That's right. But it was also classic Sheen in the sense that you mentioned that he gave a lot of priest retreats.
0: Yes.
1: And so he retires as Bishop of Rochester in 1969, and the assumption was that he was done, that his career, his life, his ministry was going to end, he was going to disappear from the world. He used that great phrase, I am not retiring, I'm just retreading.
0: Yes.
1: And so he set out to travel the United States, the globe. That's how he ended up in Hawaii that we were talking about earlier. But one of the biggest things that he did in his so-called retirement was to give priest retreats. And in those priest retreats, he exhorted priests, if you're not already doing it, do a holy hour every day. Yeah. And then he had that really, to me, wonderful admission that he didn't write anything. There wasn't a book, there wasn't a homily, there wasn't a show that he would not prepare in front of the Blessed Sacrament.
0: Right. Right. You know, by the way, his name wasn't Robert. You got him mixed up with the Pope.
1: Yes, that's
0: his
1: right.
0: His name was Robert. It's Peter.
1: Peter, thank you.
0: Peter that's, John.
1: You're right.
0: Yeah, and one of the things, though, that I think is worth noting is, for me personally, as you said, he died December 8th, 1979. December 9th. And I was just finishing up my first semester in graduate school in Nashville, Tennessee. Within a couple of months of that, and I hadn't put these together, but some parishioners at the parish where I helped out on Sundays during grad school gave me those priest retreats.
1: Yeah.
0: And I would recommend them, especially the one he did in the United States, one in Ireland, one in the United States, that were both on tape. Again, I'm old, so I got them on cassettes.
1: Yes. At least you're not reel to reel, right?
0: Yeah, close. So, but I listened to those over and over again through my graduate school. That's what got me to start making the holy hour every day.
1: Yeah.
0: That was key. But also so much instruction about the meaning of the priesthood, mm-hmm. and the meaning of the Holy Eucharist. And but especially those two, these were key themes for him. They have a couple chapters just on those
1: themes. That's right. We had that great line, I'm paraphrasing slightly, where he said, the greatest story in the history of the world is contained in this little host. Mm-hmm. And so he understood long before we had a Eucharistic revival, as brilliant and as important as it has been over these last years. It's one of the reasons also why Sheen is considered one of the role models for the Eucharistic revival in the United States.
0: Yes.
1: Because he understood the power of the Eucharist, but he also understood why it was so important for the Eucharist to be central in our lives.
0: Mm-hmm. And at the time he died, and in the years following, the first 20 years or so, a number of priests, but also lots of laity, picked up on that call to make the holy hour and started petitioning their parish priests to have exposition of the Blessed Sacrament. Mm-hmm. And I went around the country a lot preaching about these things myself, as it turned out. And a lot of times the pastors resisted. They had, in one of the seminaries, one of the upper Midwest states, the liturgy professor, himself a Franciscan, had said, we don't do cookie worship mm-hmm. in the seminary. That was the heresy he believed. But it was the seminarians coming again and again that actually drove him out.
1: That's right.
0: He quit because he couldn't stem that tide. Mm-hmm. And I would credit the retreats and the taping and spread of those tapes of retreats by Sheen for helping to push back on that.
1: And now Sheen is immensely popular with Gen Z and Gen Alpha. If you go on TikTok.
0: Who's Gen Alpha?
1: The youngest of the
0: kids in your computers. What is this?
1: So we have we have the baby boomers, we have the Gen X, we have the millennials, then we have Gen Z, and then we have Gen Alpha. So Gen A. So that's the youngest of that's now coming into their own. But what's interesting is that when you have like Gen Z, they're very active on TikTok. There's something about Sheen that really appeals to Gen Z. Uh-huh. I think part of it is the stability, the continuity that he represents. There's a term, I'm probably not using it exactly right because I'm certainly not a Gen Z, but he has aura. He has aura, as the Gen Zs like to say. I think that's absolutely true. I think there was a term a couple of years ago, a vibe.
0: Yeah.
1: So he vibes, but now he's got aura. And it's the way he presents himself, the command that he has in front of the camera. There is a certain nostalgia that appeals to Gen Z, so there's that too. But above all, as we keep coming back to this idea of Sheen as a communicator, it isn't how he's communicating, it's what he's actually saying.
0: Yes.
1: And that, I think, is part of the appeal too, because there is clarity in what he teaches. Again, that maxim that if you want to master a subject, you must be able to teach it to children. But also his concision. He was astoundingly concise in his teachings. So he was able to distill. I mean, you and I have just batted around some of his quotes. 15 seconds on TikTok, and you can imagine how popular those phrases are. Mm-hmm. So he had a way then of communicating in what are easily digestible sound bites, mm-hmm. which of course is essential today because we all suffer from ADHD, certainly in terms of technology. So Sheen ticks every possible box for being a really effective social influencer today in social mm-hmm. media. But we always come back, there's a purpose to it.
0: Yeah. No, something I'd like to go back to, and again, this book highlights two elements that include an important theme that permeated his life. He especially emphasized how the Eucharist was the representation of Christ's death and resurrection, and that when we come to Mass, we're not just receiving communion, we're entering into communion with Jesus by offering our sufferings, especially at the offertory. We offer our sufferings to God that are like, and he used the bread and the wine as images, mm-hmm. that they have, the wheat has to be pounded into powder, the grapes have to be crushed, the wheat has to be mixed with water and baked, and the wine has to be fermented. These are symbols of our suffering, mm-hmm. that we can attach our personal illnesses, disappointments, fears, all the different, the cancers, all this. You put that with the bread so that at the consecration, they become the body and the blood of Christ and are united with Jesus on the cross. He emphasized that element of suffering with Christ to give your suffering meaning. Mm-hmm. And this was key for him.
1: Yeah, and his ability as a preacher to connect directly to people, that idea, people suffer in their lives. What Sheen was offering then, and he offers us now, is that there is meaning to it, that we have that meaning in our suffering if we offer ourselves up. Mm-hmm. And I think Sheen had a, contrary to what people would think, this imposing figure, this colossus on television or in person or on radio, and yet he had a very deft pastoral touch. He knew how to get into the very heart of people, to reach them in their own lives. Mm-hmm. So he went to where people were in his preaching. But
0: well,
1: he didn't
0: like
1: leave
0: Pope
1: them there.
0: Francis said, he'd have the smell of the sheep
1: yes.
0: on him. He was a good shepherd.
1: Right. And so it was a seeming contradiction that you'd have somebody who was always, every picture you see of Sheen, he's elegant. You go back to that, he had aura. But his ability then to use that presence to go down into the very lives of people. And when he would talk on television, people, he would first capture them with this image of himself, but then he would draw them in with his words and the reality he was talking about, for example, the Eucharist. Imagine the number of Protestants across the United States in the 1950s who had this image of what the church teaches or believes, and then to have it explained to them over the course of half an hour by a master like Sheen. There's no way that you're going to leave that conversation unaffected. And the fact that the numbers of his shows, the tens of millions who tuned in every week, didn't drop, tells you that people were coming back every week mm-hmm. to hear what he had to say, so they recognize the truth of it.
0: Yeah, you know, when we think back, you know, there was a song that people used to dance to called the Hokey Pokey. Mm-hmm. And that was a mockery of the Mass. And you don't hear that song anymore.
1: No.
0: You know, that it was mocking the words of consecration in Latin from the old days. Hoc est corpus meum. That's what hokey pokey came from. And moving your hands and legs and arms, mm-hmm. etc., was mocking the gestures at Mass.
1: Right.
0: Sheen brought a sense of the dignity of the liturgy and the meaning of it to clarity, so that people say, oh no, this isn't, I may not agree, I may not commit myself, but I can't mock this either. This is serious. Right.
1: But it's also a testament to Sheen's preparation. He talked about at least an hour for every minute that he would broadcast.
0: Yes.
1: So it was about a 35-minute show every week. So that's 35 hours he would dedicate week to week just to prepare for his television show. Then you add up the time he spent writing homilies, writing his books. But it paid off in exactly the same way that for the 25 years almost that he taught at Catholic University of America, it was standing room only in his classes. It's one of the reasons why they have a plaque at Catholic U, I believe, in honor of the classroom he taught in. And his motto was, he picked this up from Cardinal Désiré Mercier, that you tear up your course at the end of every semester and you rebuild it the next. Because that way it is fresh, it reflects not stale thinking from previous semesters, but something that really you have to put a thought into, because you presumably, as far as he was concerned, he was always learning.
0: Mm-hmm.
1: Always. He was always reading. He was always contemplating. So the fruits of that contemplation then would be brought to bear each semester in his new class, even though he had taught it for decades. It's a remarkable feat when you consider how busy he was.
0: Yeah. Yeah, the professors who kept using the same notes every year were sometimes dubbed better than Samanex. For those who remember, Samanex as a sleep aid.
1: Yes. There are reasons why it was, like I said,
0: Sheen was not.
1: Sheen was not Samanex.
0: Sheen was not Samanex.
1: Yeah.
0: No, and again, not just because of style, mm-hmm. but the substance that came from much reflection. The other thing, another topic that he discussed was the priesthood. He really talked a lot about that because he was living through part of the crisis of priesthood. Mm-hmm. I think that first stage of the crisis was back in the late 60s when St. Paul VI was allowing priests to leave a little the priesthood and active ministry and get laicized more easily. And he did that because he was concerned that priests who had grown up celebrating Mass in Latin would object to doing the vernacular, and he wanted to give them a way out if this was a problem for their conscience. It turns out that most of them stayed, and it was the proponents of Mass in England and modernization who left in the tens of thousands. And Sheen saw this and was living through it. And he was trying to address the priesthood as a result.
1: Yeah, and he was also somebody who was, he attended the Second Vatican Council. He was a supporter of the Second Vatican Council.
0: Very much so.
1: He spoke at the council. So sometimes he has been, there have been some who claim that he was opposed to the council or the fruits
0: Not
1: of the council.
0: Not at all.
1: No. And when you see him, he's named in 1966 to be Bishop of Rochester. Now, it turned out to be a disappointing tenure.
0: Yes.
1: He arrived, though, with a host of ideas of trying to implement the council faithfully. And as we have seen historically, that where the council was implemented, I think above all in the Archdiocese of Krakow with Karol Wojtyła, where it was implemented faithfully, it flourished. And I think Sheen arrived in Rochester in 66 determined that he would do everything he could to implement it. Now, his tenure, again, was cut short. He was there for only 3 years.
0: And he said he grew up always saying yes to his bishop. And here he had priests that said no to him on implementing Vatican II the way that it was written.
1: Right, faithfully. And,
0: yes.
1: And yeah, so Sheen understood that. And I think you can see then, Sheen in some ways becomes a kind of bridge in sort of classic communications from the era before the council, then coming out of the council, and then that titanic moment in 1979 in St. Patrick's Cathedral where he meets John Paul II and receives this embrace, and he says, "You have spoken well of Jesus Christ."
0: Yeah, that he knelt down to kiss the Pope's ring, and the Pope lifted him up.
1: Yeah.
0: The video of it is truly wonderful. But yeah, Sheen really wanted to emphasize, but I think based on his own experience, that just as the Eucharist is entering into the mystery of Christ's suffering and death, priesthood has to be characterized by that sacrifice too.
1: That's right.
0: And the same has to be there for the laity as they live out marriage. It's not about fulfillment, it's about offering yourself in service to your spouse, your children, and the church.
1: And it's why he begged priests to holy hour. He asked lay people to make sure the holy hour.
0: And, you know, these things are is his writings on the explaining the origin and background of his life, but also some of his writings on these topics are in this book.
1: Yeah.
0: America's Apostle, Celebrating the Life and Legacy of Blessed Fulton J. Sheen. It was edited by Alan Smith, but contains great information on Bishop Sheen's life, his background, his experiences, and a number of his writings. It's good for spiritual nourishment. I found it very spiritually nourishing to read it. It's item 84891, 84891. And you can get it at EWTNRC.com. Again, it's an EWTN production. Well, thank you for, you know, all the stuff that you did of going to the beatification. I'm sure that was, I wish we could talk more about that. But
1: a privilege.
0: I wanted to cover this. And also thank you for coming here to help us with this book as well.
1: Anytime. It's a joy to be with you. It really is.
0: Oh, good. I try to play nicely. All right. Well, the Lord bless you all and keep you and cause his face to shine upon you. May the Lord lead you in all of your ways by his peace. May Almighty God bless you, the Father, the Son, and the Holy Spirit. Amen. I can't tell you what a joy it is to see the Bishop Sheen shows, but also some of the specials that we've been broadcasting about him on his life. It's just been a delight for me to see all those.

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5: I'm Eric Rosales in Washington, D.C. Tonight on EWTN News Nightly, Terror in the Sky. An attack in a cockpit to crash a flight filled with Israelis will have the latest. Pocket rescission. President Trump uses a controversial move to cancel nearly $1 billion of congressional-approved funding. Lawmakers are speaking out. Euthanized against her will. An investigation is underway after a family of an 83-year-old woman alleges the procedure did not have valid consent. And not your typical general audience. How the Holy Father changed up one of his weekly addresses. These stories and much more tonight.
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5: And thank you so much for being with us on the feast day of St. Jerome, priest and doctor of the church. I'm Eric Rosales. Our top story tonight. Tensions remain high in the Middle East. A dramatic, harrowing scene played out thousands of feet in the air. Israeli Prime Minister Benjamin Netanyahu says that a pilot stabbed another pilot and then apparently tried to crash the plane carrying dozens

0: dozens of Israelis. Passengers and crew subdued the attacker, and the plane eventually made an emergency landing in Saudi Arabia. And that's just one of several headlines coming out of the Middle East tonight. For more, let's check in with White House correspondent Owen Jensen. Owen.
1: Eric, that flight was traveling from Dubai to Israel today when the attack happened. Some passengers were screaming, thinking they might die. Israel scrambled warplanes over concerns about a possible hijacking.
2: Chaos and violence on the Fly Dubai flight. Israeli Prime Minister Benjamin Netanyahu spoke with one of the passengers.
3: Almost all the passengers on that flight were Israelis. During the flight, as they approached Israel, one of the pilots stabbed the second one and probably tried to crush the plane.
2: This woman's daughter was on the flight.
4: The plane started to lose control. So all the people, they scream, they think they are going.
2: The attacker was subdued. The flight, after issuing an emergency alert and abruptly descending thousands of feet, landed safely.
3: Another team who were on the plane went into the cockpit and managed to stabilize the plane. I salute those heroes.
2: The incident taking place just days ahead of the third anniversary of the October 7th attacks. Also making headlines out of the Middle East, the Pentagon announces the end of the U.S. military mission in Iraq. American troops spent 12 years fighting ISIS terrorists as part of Operation Inherent Resolve.
5: So this day is a victory for the United States. It's a victory for Iraq and a decisive victory over ISIS, which has been completely decimated, which is the reason we went in there in the first place. I decimated them.
2: The Pentagon will continue to provide training and intelligence information, but it says we expect the Iraqi security forces to lead the continuing effort to secure Iraq and keep ISIS remnants suppressed. Iran-backed groups operating in Iraq welcome the U.S. withdrawal.
6: Is Iran, in your opinion, about to give up, about to concede, surrender?
7: Well, they're doing very poorly. I don't know if they're going to give up yet, but they'll give up, but they're doing very poorly. You know, we took more oil out of the Hormuz Strait over the last couple of days than at any point in history, including long before we had the war to stop the nuclear weapon. And this is to stop the nuclear weapon.
6: President Trump blames what he calls very bad decision-making for getting involved in Iraq in the first place. And tonight, concerns remain about the possible ISIS resurgence and attacks by Iran-linked groups. At the White House, Owen Jensen, EWTN News Nightly.
0: Thank you so much, Owen. A major constitutional showdown is brewing between the White House and Congress over who controls the federal pocketbook. President Donald Trump is relying on a provision known as pocket rescission. He claims that it allows him to rescind almost $1 billion that Congress appropriated for government programs. For the very latest, let's check in with EWTN's Veronica Dudo, who has reaction from lawmakers. Veronica.
8: Good evening, Eric. First, some background. This isn't the first time President Trump has bypassed Congress to cut spending. You may recall that last year he signed a Republican-backed $9 billion rescission package coordinated with the Department of Government Efficiency, also known as DOGE. This time, he's not even asking Congress to weigh in. Some Republicans praise the president for taking aim at reducing government spending.
9: I haven't been able to scrutinize every line that has been eliminated through that pocket rescission, but I am one that believes we need to start downsizing federal government, taking a hard look at the programs that are being funded. But again, I wish we had the opportunity to review that before that move was made.
10: Part of this is because of the massive debt we have, $40 trillion, and I'm glad to see we're trying to tighten our belts wherever we can.
8: The money is meant to help refugees, migrant education, and various diversity initiatives. The White House calls it cutting wasteful spending, but the nonpartisan Government Accountability Office says the move is flat out illegal. Congress holds the power of the purse, approving a budget and appropriating funds. Presidents and executive branch agencies are responsible for administering those funds. Democrats and some Republicans are also criticizing the president's plan. They say he is canceling funds he doesn't like.
11: Even though I've heard what some Republicans said recently about opposing Trump's move to steal taxpayer dollars. I have also seen what they did about this threat over the past 2 years, which is nothing.
8: Senator, what do you think about the pocket rescissions possibly
9: happening? Don't like them. Hate them. Sounds like, hate them. Why?
12: Like Alaska LNG.
9: Because it goes around the will of the Congress.
8: While some insist Congress holds the power of the purse, they agree the Supreme Court will have the final say.
13: The Supreme Court at some point is going to have to weigh in on this and decide it. And that's how our Constitution works. You know, when Article 1, the Congress, and Article 2, the President disagree, Article 3, the courts resolve it.
8: Other Republicans on the Senate Appropriations Committee are working to fight the rescissions that could potentially include guardrails against the process in the next set of appropriations bills. Those would likely come out starting next year. At the Capitol, Veronica Dudo, EWTN News Nightly.
0: Thank you, Veronica. Russian missile and drone attacks continue to intensify in Ukraine. The country's foreign minister says the increase has brought days of uninterrupted air raid alerts. The latest attacks killed at least 7 people, including a child near the Kyiv region. Officials say Russian forces are targeting energy infrastructure sites ahead of the winter. Over the past month, Russia has intensified and used jet-powered drones, making them much harder for Ukraine to intercept. A standoff in Northern Ireland is reigniting old tensions between Catholic and Protestant communities. For more than 2 decades, the Orange Order, a pro-British organization with a historically anti-Catholic tradition, has been banned from marching down Garvaki Road. In the mid-1990s, the parade sparked some of the most serious public disorders in Northern Ireland's history. Recently, a high court overturned the ban, which allowed the Orange Order march to take place. Now in its 4th day, protesters have continued to block the road to prevent it from moving forward. Legal talks are now taking place in an effort to resolve the issue. And joining us now from County Derry in Northern Ireland is freelance writer Joe Passmore. Joe, great to have you with us. And let's talk a little bit for our viewers who may not be familiar with these Protestant Orange Order and the marches and what they're commemorating. Talk to us a little bit about that.
14: Well, Eric, great to be here. The Orange Order was founded in 1795. It's a conservative Protestant fraternal organization. It holds about 3,500 marches or demonstrations that they're called a year. The Orange Order in Northern Ireland for decades, if not centuries, has been viewed as an anti-Catholic triumphalist organization associated with discrimination. It explicitly bars Catholic members to the extent that if Orange Order members wish to attend the funeral of a friend, they potentially face sanction by their lodge. They don't in any way acknowledge the supremacy of the Pope. So it is a predominantly religious organization that's got membership among the Presbyterian and Church of Ireland clergy, and has had very significant influence in the north of Ireland, going back a couple of hundred years, and also very much since the establishment of the Northern Ireland state. So in the eyes of Catholics, for many years, the Catholics would have been viewed as the minority grouping here, and mm-hmm. the Orange Order would have been seen as a representative of a majority and would have seemed to have, enforced their views and their opinions, which were inherently anti-Catholic. Obviously, when the Troubles started, these became more pronounced because right. people became more conscious of differences between the communities. So sometimes the parades are religious in nature. Sometimes they attract bands that, might sing songs that are offensive about the Pope or might be sectarian in nature. But a lot of these marches take place in areas where there is a Protestant community. They're non-contentious. The issue that we're experiencing at the minute in Drumcree is that this is a march that hopes to take place through a region that is predominantly Catholic and nationalist and Republican.
0: And let me ask you this. The Parades Commission has authorized the parade, but police have said that they can't safely clear the roads. So what happens now?
14: Well, what happened was the Parades Commission made a procedural error, which was seized upon by some of the partisans involved in the Orange Order. They saw a chink of light. I mean, this parade has been banned from completing its route Eric, for 28 years, and it's banned from completing its route because of the civil disturbance that was caused the last time. There was very, very substantial civil disturbance. There was loss of life. There was the people battened off the road by the police. So there was a series of legal goings on last weekend where the parade was given permission to proceed. And people were astonished that this had happened because of the nature of the parade and its history. The suggestion is that the police said that they didn't anticipate any disturbance. Well, I mean, only a fool could have thought, Eric, that this wouldn't cause disturbance, because it is one of the touch paper names in the history of the Northern Ireland political conflict. If you mention Drumcree or the Gervaghy Road to people all around the world have heard about it.
0: Right. Well, Joe, let's pray for a peaceful solution to all this. Thank you so much for breaking it down for us.
14: No problem. Nice to talk to you, Eric. God bless, sir.
0: God bless you, sir. On his trip to and from France, Pope Leo made some comments that many in the media interpreted as criticism of President Trump. Today, we spoke with the U.S. ambassador to the Holy See about where the relationship stands between the Holy Father and the president.
12: Relations between the Holy See and the United States are always strong. They were strong when I arrived. They will continue to be strong, primarily because of the common ground that we do have that we work from. That doesn't mean there aren't differences, and certainly the president and his leadership, both in protecting the safety and security of the United States in different ways, does have some prudential disagreements with some of the Holy Father's comments. That does not mean that there isn't genuine cooperation and real dialogue still occurring, and certainly that is one of my responsibilities here, is to help foster that dialogue, and that's underway, and it's very healthy.
0: Well, we still have a lot more to come on EWTN News Nightly. A stay of execution, the first woman to be set to be executed in Tennessee in 200 years, gets a little longer to live. The latest on the case involving Krista Pike. Plus, the inspirational story of a boy who survived terminal cancer diagnosis. His journey of faith straight ahead.
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0: Welcome back. Krista Pike was scheduled to be the first woman executed in Tennessee in more than 200 years, but the 6th U.S. Circuit Court of Appeals issued a stay of execution just shortly before it was set to begin. Pike, the only woman on Tennessee's death row, was convicted and sentenced to death for the 1995 killing of 19-year-old Colleen Slemmer. Slemmer's mom, Mae Martinez, says that she lived the last 31 years watching the story of her daughter being told in the headlines of her convicted killer.
17: She's not with me Every day, every hour, every minute, she's gone. Can't celebrate holidays, birthdays. You know, something that was taken from me.
0: It's unclear of how long the execution will be halted. The Tennessee Attorney General's office is now asking the U.S. Supreme Court to allow the execution to move forward. The Catholic Church officially teaches us that the death penalty is inadmissible in all cases. From that case in Tennessee to another case involving a Canadian care home is also drawing attention to the power to the end of life. The family of 83-year-old Bridget Stegman claims that she was allegedly euthanized against her will. Stegman was suffering from stomach cancer, and doctors claim that she chose to end her life under Canada's physician-assisted suicide program. However, 2 days before the procedure was to be performed, her granddaughter and caregiver says that she asked her grandmother if she's aware what was going to happen to her, and claims that she said, quote, "I made a mistake." Let's bring in Sean Nelson, Senior Counsel for Global Religious Freedom with Alliance Defending Freedom. Sean, great to have you here today. And I tell you, this is such a heavy subject, but let's start with this 83-year-old woman in that case there. And it really raises the question of how these assisted suicide laws are carried out. And tell us more about the case.
18: Mrs. Stegman, she's an 83-year-old grandmother, seemed to be a faithful Christian, right. and had a good relationship with her granddaughter and her family. Her granddaughter raised some concerns, though, over her being killed through medical assistance in dying in Canada. This is a law that's been around now for about 6 years or so. It's responsible for 5% of all deaths within Canada. Wow. And her granddaughter was very concerned that she may not actually have given consent to this. In fact, the grandmother was speaking with her granddaughter just before this and said, "I think I've made a mistake." So it brings up that critical question of, did this person even have the capacity to consent? And then during the procedures, there have been just some horrifying details about what seems like unprofessionalism, to put it very kindly. The granddaughter was there when they were inserting the IVs into her grandmother's arms, and the nurse did not know where to find the right vein, and blood spurting out everywhere.
0: So let me ask you this, from a legal perspective, can a family member do anything more than what this person's relatives tried to do?
18: There's supposed to be, within Canada, some accountability if doctors and practitioners are negligent. Those haven't been followed very well in practice. There have been no successful criminal indictments of practitioners who violated these things. There are reports, people, obviously concerned family members, they see these terrible things, they don't believe that their family member would want to kill themselves. They bring these concerns to the police. Police investigate, and they get told they have to stop the investigation because of medical privacy concerns.
0: So in your opinion, do we expect to see more legal challenges and things like that in the near future?
18: Well, I think that with the huge number of stories that you see, it's not just in Canada. If you think of Noelle, the Spanish rape victim who was euthanized, if you think of in the Netherlands and Belgium, they're euthanizing 2-year-olds over there. I think the more that people hear about this and they see it in their own family, unfortunately, this is becoming a bit normalized in the world, that people are going to start having a lot of concerns and keep pressing for those investigations. I think this is also something where a lot of places seeing these terrible stories are starting to reject euthanasia and assisted suicide outright. That needs to be our viewpoint as a society, that every single life is worth living, that every single life has value.
0: Sean, thank you so much for your insight. God bless you.
18: All right, thank you.
0: As we close out the month of September, it's also Childhood Cancer Awareness Month, a time to honor children and families affected by pediatric cancer. At 14, Keith Heatrick was given a terminal cancer diagnosis. What followed was a long, quiet journey through suffering, many questions, and a lot of surgeries. Now, some 2 decades later, Keith shared a bit of his journey in a new book titled He Lives, Finding Peace in Suffering.
19: I remember it like it was yesterday, and I remember being ignorant, I remember being lost, scared, terrified, and I think my family would echo that as well. And I wish I had my book, to be honest with you, but my grandmother, through discernment and prayer, offered me a line of scripture from Isaiah, chapter 40, verses 29 through 31, which essentially says, "Young men, fall and grow weary, But those who hope in the Lord will renew their strength and be risen up as if on eagle's wings. Paraphrasing there. But what I would offer to others is to take that to heart and to have hope, you know, and keep fighting. It certainly got me through what was an event, and it continues through to today.
0: Amen, Keith. Now, to learn more about his faith-filled journey dealing with cancer, you can check out his website at keithhetrick.co. There you can also order his book, A True Inspirational Story of One Man's Catholic Faith. Up next on EWTN News Nightly, not-so-hidden links where the Catholic intellectual tradition can be found in American history.
20: Today we are commending into God's loving embrace a man and a priest who has done enormous good for Christ and his church.
21: So many people today are being influenced by Mother Angelica's teachings and Bishop Sheen's teaching. The same thing is happening with Father Bob.
22: God wants a fullness of life for his people. He doesn't want you and I to feel that we have to apologize to the world for who we are.
23: He realized that the mission in the world was largely the work of the laity, that a priest's job was to mobilize them. He was preaching new evangelization before the word even became popular.
22: How many of us are ready here in this place to let God do what he wants to do? Give God permission.
24: Sharing a meal together, especially one that you all prepared together, allows you to get to know people in a way that you wouldn't otherwise get to know them. In season one, we shot in Bologna with a grandmother who didn't speak any English. And, you know, joy is a universal language, and I think that food can be a universal language as well.
0: Today at his general audience, Pope Leo did something different. Instead of continuing his catechesis on the Second Vatican Council, he reflected on his recent visit to France.
25: In nome del Padre e del Figlio dello Spirito Santo.
0: The Holy Father first expressed his gratitude to the people of France, all those who welcomed him, from the civil authorities to the pastors of the church to everyone who came out to greet him in the streets, and then turned his attention to the Cathedral of Notre Dame in Paris and the repairs it underwent after a fire in 2019. He said it was a great symbol of how the church, the state, public institutions, and civil society can collaborate together. But he said, above all, it's an image of church made up of living stones, the people of God. Well, throughout the year, the United States has celebrated its 250th anniversary, and that celebration has expanded overseas to the U.S. Embassy to the Holy See in Rome. EWTN News' Brian Schumacher has more.
26: I speak to you today as both a proud American and a proud bishop of the Catholic Church.
27: Before a packed audience hall in the U.S. Embassy to the Holy See, Bishop Robert Barron reflected on the relationship between the United States and the Catholic Church.
26: To be sure, Catholicism and America have had a somewhat rocky relationship over the past 2.5 centuries, and their rapport has been variously interpreted. But I do indeed believe there's a deep compatibility that's worth celebrating in this anniversary year.
27: This compatibility is one that repeatedly turns up in American history, found in the thoughts of Martin Luther King, the speeches of Abraham Lincoln, and in the writings of one of America's most beloved founding fathers.
26: The only finally coherent way we can speak of equality is by appealing, as Jefferson did, to the Creator. We are all equally children of God.
27: Speaking to EWTN, His Excellency spoke of a different kind of compatibility found between the U.S. and the Catholic Church today, one of relevance to the many who are seeking more and converting to Catholicism.
28: Last couple generations have been getting this message of, you know, nihilism, materialism, scientism, the new atheism. And once they take that in, they realize what a empty view of life that is. You know, we come from nowhere, we're going nowhere, life has no meaning, there's no moral value. And I think they're just starving, therefore, for the spiritual.
27: Another major milestone in the relationship between the U.S. and the Church happened just recently, with the election of Pope Leo XIV in May of 2025. For the first time ever, the Supreme Pontiff was American, and both the U.S. and the Church were represented by one man.
12: So you have really, I think, a really unique moment in history with an American Pope here who is an inheritor and certainly someone who came from this tradition of which Bishop Barron spoke on today.
27: So, as America celebrates its 250th anniversary and a history that has had ups and downs with Catholicism, Bishop Barron underscores the impact that the Catholic intellectual tradition has had on America, and turns to America's most recently beatified son to show how the two can work together.
26: The recently blessed Fulton J. Sheen said memorably that the Declaration of Independence is, quote, also a declaration of dependence upon God, close quote.
27: In Rome, Brian Schumacher, EWTN News Nightly.
0: Great report, Brian. An annual event kicks off tomorrow at the Vatican. The 1 million children praying the rosary is a global campaign organized by the Pontifical Foundation Aid to the Church in Need. Pope Leo launches it tomorrow by praying the rosary for peace with hundreds of kids from Rome.
1: It's not just for one day, it's for one whole week, from the 1st to the 7th of October. And of course, October is the month of the rosary. And when I think of this, I always think of Father Peyton, you know, who said, a family that prays together stays together. And I know from my own experience of growing up, we always prayed the rosary, and it's such a wealth and encouragement, especially in times of trouble. I think we turn to the rosary very, very often.
0: And finally tonight, a superhero from long ago recently fulfilled a childhood dream. Take a look. Yeah, that's Lou Ferrigno right there, who's Catholic, and he says that he was a former altar boy. He starred in The Incredible Hulk during the 1970s and early 80s TV show. He met Pope Leo. He chatted briefly with the Holy Father at the end of his general audience in St. Peter's Square and even mimicked the gesture that made him famous in his on-screen transformation from Bruce Banner to the Hulk. And that was like this. Yeah, we want to thank you for watching tonight. Remember, you can follow us on social media, Facebook, X, and Instagram at EWTN News Nightly. I'm Eric Rosales. Have yourself a wonderful night. Y vaya con Dios.
2: Some 800 years ago, the great Saint Francis became the center of an extraordinary mystery. The wounds suffered by Christ at the crucifixion appeared on his body.
3: These wounds are something that will appear in individuals. 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
6: Skepticism is not anything to be ashamed of. 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
4: 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So typically, the Church, if anything, errs on the side of caution.
7: My name is Michael O'Neill. I'm the Miracle Hunter. Join me as we explore the mystical phenomena of stigmata.

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3: In the glorious mysteries, we have not only Christ's victory in this world, but the coming of the Holy Spirit and the promise of eternal life.

0: In the name of the Father, and of the Son, and of the Holy Spirit. Amen. I believe in God, the Father Almighty, creator of heaven and earth, and in Jesus Christ, his only Son, our Lord, who was conceived by the Holy Spirit, born of the Virgin Mary, suffered under Pontius Pilate, was crucified, died, and was buried. He descended into hell. The third day he rose again from the dead, and he ascended into heaven, and is seated at the right hand of God, the Father Almighty, from whence he shall come to judge the living and the dead.
1: I believe in the Holy Spirit, the Holy Catholic Church, the communion of saints, the forgiveness of sins, the resurrection of the body, and life everlasting. Amen.
0: Our Father, who art in heaven, hallowed be thy name. Thy kingdom come, thy will be done, on earth as it is in heaven.
1: Give us this day our daily bread, and forgive us our trespasses, as we forgive those who trespass against us. And lead us not into temptation, but deliver us from evil. Amen.
0: Let us offer the next three Aves, that we will have an increase of faith, hope, and love. Hail Mary, full of grace, the Lord is with thee. Blessed art thou amongst women, and blessed is the fruit of thy womb, Jesus.
1: Holy Mary, Mother of God, pray for us sinners, now and at the hour of our death. Amen.
0: Hail Mary, full of grace, the Lord is with thee. Blessed art thou amongst women, and blessed is the fruit of thy womb, Jesus.
1: Holy Mary, Mother of God, pray for us sinners, now and at the hour of our death. Amen.
0: Hail Mary, full of grace, the Lord is with thee. Blessed art thou amongst women, and blessed is the fruit of thy womb, Jesus.
1: Holy Mary, Mother of God, pray for us sinners, now and at the hour of our death. Amen.
0: Glory be to the Father, and to the Son, and to the Holy Spirit.
1: As it was in the beginning, is now, and ever shall be, world without end. Amen.

0: The first glorious mystery, the resurrection. Our Father, who art in heaven, hallowed be thy name. Thy kingdom come, thy will be done, on earth as it is in heaven.
1: Give us this day our daily bread, and forgive us our trespasses, as we forgive those who trespass against us. And lead us not into temptation, but deliver us from evil. Amen.
0: Hail Mary, full of grace, the Lord is with thee. Blessed art thou amongst women, and blessed is the fruit of thy womb, Jesus.
1: Holy Mary, Mother of God, pray for us sinners, now and at the hour of our death. Amen.
0: Hail Mary, full of grace, the Lord is with thee. Blessed art thou amongst women, and blessed is the fruit of thy womb, Jesus.
1: Holy Mary, Mother of God, pray for us sinners, now and at the hour of our death. Amen.
0: Hail Mary, full of grace, the Lord is with thee. Blessed art thou amongst women, and blessed is the fruit of thy womb, Jesus.
1: Holy Mary, Mother of God, pray for us sinners, now and at the hour of our death. Amen.
0: Hail Mary, full of grace, the Lord is with thee. Blessed art thou amongst women, and blessed is the fruit of thy womb, Jesus.
1: Holy Mary, Mother of God, pray for us sinners, now and at the hour of our death. Amen.
0: Hail Mary, full of grace, the Lord is with thee. Blessed art thou amongst women, and blessed is the fruit of thy womb, Jesus.
1: Holy Mary, Mother of God, pray for us sinners, now and at the hour of our death. Amen.
0: Hail Mary, full of grace, the Lord is with thee. Blessed art thou amongst women, and blessed is the fruit of thy womb, Jesus.
1: Holy Mary, Mother of God, pray for us sinners, now and at the hour of our death. Amen.
0: Hail Mary, full of grace, the Lord is with thee. Blessed art thou amongst women, and blessed is the fruit of thy womb, Jesus.
1: Holy Mary, Mother of God, pray for us sinners, now and at the hour of our death. Amen.
0: Hail Mary, full of grace, the Lord is with thee. Blessed art thou amongst women, and blessed is the fruit of thy womb, Jesus.
1: Holy Mary, Mother of God, pray for us sinners, now and at the hour of our death. Amen.
0: Hail Mary, full of grace, the Lord is with thee. Blessed art thou amongst women, and blessed is the fruit of thy womb, Jesus.
1: Holy Mary, Mother of God, pray for us sinners, now and at the hour of our death. Amen.
0: Hail Mary, full of grace, the Lord is with thee. Blessed art thou amongst women, and blessed is the fruit of thy womb, Jesus.
1: Holy Mary, Mother of God, pray for us sinners, now and at the hour of our death. Amen.
0: Glory be to the Father, and to the Son, and to the Holy Spirit.
1: As it was in the beginning, is now, and ever shall be, world without end. Amen.
0: O my Jesus,
1: forgive us our sins.
0: Save us from the
1: fires of hell.
0: Bring all souls to heaven, especially those in most need of thy mercy. The second glorious mystery, the Ascension. The Ascension of Christ. Our Father, who art in heaven, hallowed be thy name. Thy kingdom come, thy will be done, on earth as it is in heaven.
1: Give us this day our daily bread, and forgive us our trespasses, as we forgive those who trespass against us. And lead us not into temptation, but deliver us from evil. Amen.
0: Hail Mary, full of grace, the Lord is with thee. Blessed art thou amongst women, and blessed is the fruit of thy womb, Jesus.
1: Holy Mary, Mother of God, pray for us sinners, now and at the hour of our death. Amen.
0: Hail Mary, full of grace, the Lord is with thee. Blessed art thou amongst women, and blessed is the fruit of thy womb, Jesus.
1: Holy Mary, Mother of God, pray for us sinners, now and at the hour of our death. Amen.
0: Hail Mary, full of grace, the Lord is with thee. Blessed art thou amongst women, and blessed is the fruit of thy womb, Jesus.
1: Holy Mary, Mother of God, pray for us sinners, now and at the hour of our death. Amen.
0: Hail Mary, full of grace, the Lord is with thee.
2: Blessed art thou amongst women, and blessed is the fruit of thy womb, Jesus.
1: Holy Mary, Mother of God, pray for us sinners, now and at the hour of our death. Amen.
2: Hail Mary, full of grace, the Lord is with thee. Blessed art thou amongst women, and blessed is the fruit of thy womb, Jesus.
1: Holy Mary, Mother of God, pray for us sinners, now and at the hour of our death. Amen.
2: Hail Mary, full of grace, the Lord is with thee. Blessed art thou amongst women, and blessed is the fruit of thy womb, Jesus.
1: Holy Mary, Mother of God, pray for us sinners, now and at the hour of our death. Amen.
2: Hail Mary, full of grace, the Lord is with thee. Blessed art thou amongst women, and blessed is the fruit of thy womb, Jesus.
1: Holy Mary, Mother of God, pray for us sinners, now and at the hour of our death. Amen.
2: Hail Mary, full of grace, the Lord is with thee. Blessed art thou amongst women, and blessed is the fruit of thy womb, Jesus.
1: Holy Mary, Mother of God, pray for us sinners, now and at the hour of our death. Amen.
2: Hail Mary, full of grace, the Lord is with thee. Blessed art thou amongst women, and blessed is the fruit of thy womb, Jesus.
1: Holy Mary, Mother of God, pray for us sinners, now and at the hour of our death. Amen.
2: Hail Mary, full of grace, the Lord is with thee. Blessed art thou amongst women, and blessed is the fruit of thy womb, Jesus.
1: Holy Mary, Mother of God, pray for us sinners, now and at the hour of our death. Amen.
2: Glory be to the Father, and to the Son, and to the Holy Spirit.
1: As it was in the beginning, is now, and ever shall be, world without end. Amen.
2: O my Jesus, forgive us our sins, save us from the fires of hell, bring all souls to heaven, especially those in most need of thy mercy. The third glorious mystery. Scripture tells us explicitly that Mary was at the coming of the Holy Spirit. She really did not need to be there, because long ago the Holy Spirit had descended upon her at the Annunciation. She had lived her life in the presence of the Holy Spirit. One may meditate on the fact that she is there for us, that she is there that we may know how much we need the Holy Spirit in our lives. But she is also fittingly there for herself. For this is the great fulfillment of her mission in life. The Holy Spirit had overshadowed her, and now he overshadows the disciples of her Son. He overshadows us. Our Father, who art in heaven, hallowed be thy name. Thy kingdom come, thy will be done, on earth as it is in heaven.
1: Give us this day our daily bread, and forgive us our trespasses, as we forgive those who trespass against us. And lead us not into temptation, but deliver us from evil. Amen.
2: Hail Mary, full of grace, the Lord is with thee. Blessed art thou amongst women, and blessed is the fruit of thy womb, Jesus.
1: Holy Mary, Mother of God, pray for us sinners, now and at the hour of our death. Amen.
2: Hail Mary, full of grace, the Lord is with thee. Blessed art thou amongst women, and blessed is the fruit of thy womb, Jesus.
1: Holy Mary, Mother of God, pray for us sinners, now and at the hour of our death. Amen.
2: Hail Mary, full of grace, the Lord is with thee. Blessed art thou amongst women, and blessed is the fruit of thy womb, Jesus.
1: Holy Mary, Mother of God, pray for us sinners, now and at the hour of our death. Amen.
2: Hail Mary, full of grace, the Lord is with thee. Blessed art thou amongst women, and blessed is the fruit of thy womb, Jesus.
1: Holy Mary, Mother of God, pray for us sinners, now and at the hour of our death. Amen.
2: Hail Mary, full of grace, the Lord is with thee.
3: Blessed art thou amongst women, and blessed is the fruit of thy womb, Jesus.
1: Holy Mary, Mother of God, pray for us sinners, now and at the hour of our death. Amen.
3: Hail Mary, full of grace, the Lord is with thee. Blessed art thou amongst women, and blessed is the fruit of thy womb, Jesus.
1: Holy Mary, Mother of God, pray for us sinners, now and at the hour of our death. Amen.
3: Hail Mary, full of grace, the Lord is with thee. Blessed art thou amongst women, and blessed is the fruit of thy womb, Jesus.
1: Holy Mary, Mother of God, pray for us sinners, now and at the hour of our death. Amen.
3: Hail Mary, full of grace, the Lord is with thee. Blessed art thou amongst women, and blessed is the fruit of thy womb, Jesus.
1: Holy Mary, Mother of God, pray for us sinners, now and at the hour of our death. Amen.
3: Hail Mary, full of grace, the Lord is with thee. Blessed art thou amongst women, and blessed is the fruit of thy womb, Jesus.
1: Holy Mary, Mother of God, pray for us sinners, now and at the hour of our death. Amen.
3: Hail Mary, full of grace, the Lord is with thee. Blessed art thou amongst women, and blessed is the fruit of thy womb, Jesus.
1: Holy Mary, Mother of God, pray for us sinners, now and at the hour of our death. Amen.
3: Glory be to the Father, and to the Son, and to the Holy Spirit.
1: As it was in the beginning, is now, and ever shall be, world without end. Amen.
2: O my Jesus, forgive us our sins, save us from the fires of hell, bring all souls to heaven, especially those in most need of thy mercy.
3: The fourth glorious mystery, the Assumption of the body and soul of the Blessed Virgin Mary into eternal life. Since the very earliest centuries of the Church, Christians in East and West have rejoiced in the knowledge that Mary, who had no sin, did not have to pay the price of sin, human death. She passed from this world by a process that scarcely can be called death. The ancient Church called it her falling asleep, the dormition. This dormition and passage into eternal life, this assumption of her whole being to be with her beloved Son, is the great promise to us that we also will someday be assumed. Christ rises from the dead and goes back into eternal glory, completely by his own power. Mary does not. She is a creature. Like each of us, she must be called. She must be assumed. And so her assumption is what we hope for. We will not rise from the dead by our own power. But we will believe that in the last day, body and soul, we will be assumed into eternal life. Our Father, who art in heaven, hallowed be thy name. Thy kingdom come, thy will be done, on earth as it is in heaven.
1: Give us this day our daily bread, and forgive us our trespasses, as we forgive those who trespass against us. And lead us not into temptation, but deliver us from evil. Amen.
3: Hail Mary, full of grace, the Lord is with thee. Blessed art thou amongst women, and blessed is the fruit of thy womb, Jesus.
1: Holy Mary, Mother of God, pray for us sinners, now and at the hour of our death. Amen.
3: Hail Mary, full of grace, the Lord is with thee. Blessed art thou amongst women, and blessed is the fruit of thy womb, Jesus.
1: Holy Mary, Mother of God, pray for us sinners, now and at the hour of our death. Amen.
3: Hail Mary, full of grace, the Lord is with thee. Blessed art thou amongst women, and blessed is the fruit of thy womb, Jesus.
1: Holy Mary, Mother of God, pray for us sinners, now and at the hour of our death. Amen.
3: Hail Mary, full of grace, the Lord is with thee. Blessed art thou amongst women, and blessed is the fruit of thy womb, Jesus.
1: Holy Mary, Mother of God, pray for us sinners, now and at the hour of our death. Amen.
3: Hail Mary, full of grace, the Lord is with thee. Blessed art thou amongst women, and blessed is the fruit of thy womb, Jesus.
1: Holy Mary, Mother of God, pray for us sinners, now and at the hour of our death. Amen.
3: Hail Mary, full of grace, the Lord is with thee. Blessed art thou amongst women, and blessed is the fruit of thy womb, Jesus.
1: Holy Mary, Mother of God, pray for us sinners, now and at the hour of our death. Amen.
3: Hail Mary, full of grace, the Lord is with thee. Blessed art thou amongst women, and blessed is the fruit of thy womb, Jesus.
1: Holy Mary, Mother of God, pray for us sinners, now and at the hour of our death. Amen.
3: Hail Mary, full of grace, the Lord is with thee. Blessed art thou amongst women, and blessed is the fruit of thy womb, Jesus.
1: Holy Mary, Mother of God, pray for us sinners, now and at the hour of our death. Amen.
3: Hail Mary, full of grace, the Lord is with thee. Blessed art thou amongst women, and blessed is the fruit of thy womb, Jesus.
1: Holy Mary, Mother of God, pray for us sinners, now and at the hour of our death. Amen.
3: Hail Mary, full of grace, the Lord is with thee. Blessed art thou amongst women, and blessed is the fruit of thy womb, Jesus.
1: Holy Mary, Mother of God, pray for us sinners, now and at the hour of our death. Amen.
3: Glory be to the Father, and to the Son, and to the Holy Spirit.
1: As it was in the beginning, is now, and ever shall be, world without end. Amen.
2: O my Jesus, forgive us our sins, save us from the fires of hell, bring all souls to heaven, especially those in most need of thy mercy.
3: The fifth glorious mystery, the coronation of the Blessed Virgin as Queen of angels and saints. Our Father, who art in heaven, hallowed be thy name. Thy kingdom come, thy will be done, on earth as it is in heaven.
1: Give us this day our daily bread, and forgive us our trespasses, as we forgive those who trespass against us. And lead us not into temptation, but deliver us from evil. Amen.
3: Hail Mary, full of grace, the Lord is with thee. Blessed art thou amongst women, and blessed is the fruit of thy womb, Jesus.
1: Holy Mary, Mother of God, pray for us sinners, now and at the hour of our death. Amen.
3: Hail Mary, full of grace, the Lord is with thee. Blessed art thou amongst women, and blessed is the fruit of thy womb, Jesus.
1: Holy Mary, Mother of God, pray for us sinners, now and at the hour of our death. Amen.
3: Hail Mary, full of grace, the Lord is with thee. Blessed art thou amongst women, and blessed is the fruit of thy womb, Jesus.
1: Holy Mary, Mother of God, pray for us sinners, now and at the hour of our death. Amen.
3: Hail Mary, full of grace, the Lord is with thee. Blessed art thou amongst women, and blessed is the fruit of thy womb, Jesus.
1: Holy Mary, Mother of God, pray for us sinners, now and at the hour of our death. Amen.
3: Hail Mary, full of grace, the Lord is with thee. Blessed art thou amongst women, and blessed is the fruit of thy womb, Jesus.
1: Holy Mary, Mother of God, pray for us sinners, now and at the hour of our death. Amen.
3: Hail Mary, full of grace, the Lord is with thee. Blessed art thou amongst women, and blessed is the fruit of thy womb, Jesus.
1: Holy Mary, Mother of God, pray for us sinners, now and at the hour of our death. Amen.
3: Hail Mary, full of grace, the Lord is with thee. Blessed art thou amongst women, and blessed is the fruit of thy womb, Jesus.
1: Holy Mary, Mother of God, pray for us sinners, now and at the hour of our death. Amen.
3: Hail Mary, full of grace, the Lord is with thee. Blessed art thou amongst women, and blessed is the fruit of thy womb, Jesus.
1: Holy Mary, Mother of God, pray for us sinners, now and at the hour of our death. Amen.
3: Hail Mary, full of grace, the Lord is with thee. Blessed art thou amongst women, and blessed is the fruit of thy womb, Jesus.
1: Holy Mary, Mother of God, pray for us sinners, now and at the hour of our death. Amen.
3: Hail Mary, full of grace, the Lord is with thee. Blessed art thou amongst women, and blessed is the fruit of thy womb, Jesus.
1: Holy Mary, Mother of God, pray for us sinners, now and at the hour of our death. Amen.
3: Glory be to the Father, and to the Son, and to the Holy Spirit.
1: As it was in the beginning, is now, and ever shall be, world without end. Amen.
3: O my Jesus, forgive us our sins, save us from the fires of hell,
1: bring all souls to heaven, especially those in most need of thy mercy.
3: Hail, Holy Queen, Mother of mercy, our life, our sweetness, and our hope. To thee do we cry, poor banished children of Eve. To thee do we send up our sighs, mourning and weeping in this valley of tears. Turn then, most gracious Advocate, thine eyes of mercy toward us, and after this our exile, show unto us the blessed fruit of thy womb, Jesus. O clement, O loving, O sweet Virgin Mary, pray for us, O Holy Mother of God,
1: that we may be made worthy of the promises of Christ.
3: Let us pray. O God, whose only begotten Son, by his love,

0: Amen. May the Holy Virgin bless you with her loving child this day and forever. In the name of the Father, and of the Son, and of the Holy Spirit. Amen.
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5: This is EWTN Daily Saint, where each story reminds us that holiness is possible in every age. Saint Jerome is among the greatest biblical scholars in the history of the Church. He studied in Rome, where he mastered Latin and learned Greek. After converting to Christianity, he devoted himself to the study of sacred scripture. Jerome is best known for the Latin Vulgate, a translation of the Bible into Latin from the original Hebrew and Greek texts commissioned by Pope Damasus I. He studied the Hebrew language to complete the task. He also left behind a vast collection of biblical commentaries, historical and biographical works, letters, and translations of earlier Christian writers. He died in Bethlehem in 420 and was declared a doctor of the Church in 1767. His Vulgate translation was formally declared the authoritative Latin text by the Council of Trent in 1546. May the life of Saint Jerome inspire you to grow closer to Christ today. Saint Jerome, pray for us. To sign up for the Daily Saint emails, please visit ewtn.com/dailysaint.
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9: 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The Bible used is the Revised Standard Version, Catholic Edition, specifically the Great Adventure Bible from Ascension. The Bible in a Year reading plan and all Bible in a Year episodes can be found at ascensionpress.com/BIY or on the Ascension app. The book of Zechariah ends today with these prophecies, these promises about the time after Judgment Day. The prophecies serve as a kind of foreshadowing, a preview of the book of Revelation in the New Testament. Here's more from Father Mike.
4: Hi, my name is Father Mike Schmitz, and you're listening to the Bible in a Year, where we encounter God's voice and live life through the lens of Scripture. Using the Great Adventure Bible timeline, we'll read all the way from Genesis to Revelation, discovering how the story of salvation unfolds and how we fit into that story today. The Great Adventure Bible timeline was developed by Jeff Cavins and is provided by Ascension, who produced and funded this program. It is day 273. We're reading today only one chapter in Nehemiah, that's Nehemiah chapter 3, one chapter in Zechariah, that's the end, the conclusion of the book of the prophet Zechariah, chapter 14, as well as Proverbs chapter 20, verses 23 through 26. The book of Nehemiah, chapter 3, organization of the work. Then Eliashib, the high priest, rose up with his brethren, the priests, and they built the sheep gate. They consecrated it and set its doors. They consecrated it as far as the Tower of the Hundred, as far as the Tower of Hananel. And next to him, the men of Jericho built, and next to them, Zakur, the son of Imri, built. And the son

Sons of Hassanaa built the fish gate. They laid its beams and set its doors, its bolts, and its bars. And next to them, Meremoth, the son of Uriah, son of Hakoz, repaired. And next to them, Meshulam, the son of Berechiah, son of Meshezabel, repaired. And next to them, Zadok, the son of Baana, repaired. And next to them, the Tekoites repaired. But their nobles did not put their necks to the work of their lord. And Joiada, the son of Paseah, and Meshulam, the son of Besodiah, repaired the old gate. They laid its beams and set its doors, its bolts, and its bars. And next to them repaired Melatiah the Gibeonite, and Jadon the Meronothite, the men of Gibeon and of Mizpah, who were under the jurisdiction of the governor of the province beyond the river. Next to them Uzziel, the son of Harhiah, goldsmiths repaired. Next to him Hananiah, one of the perfumers, repaired. And they restored Jerusalem as far as the broad wall. Next to them Raphiah, the son of Hur, ruler of half the district of Jerusalem, repaired. Next to them, Jediah, the son of Harumaph, repaired opposite his house. And next to him, Hattush, the son of Hashabniah, repaired. Malchijah, the son of Harim, and Hashub, the son of Pahath Moab, repaired another section and the tower of the ovens. Next to him, Shalom, the son of Halohesh, ruler of half the district of Jerusalem, repaired, he and his daughters. Hanun and the inhabitants of Zanoah repaired the valley gate. They rebuilt it and set its doors, its bolts, and its bars, and repaired 1,000 cubits of the wall as far as the dung gate. Malchijah, the son of Rechab, ruler of the district of Beth Hakarem, repaired the dung gate. He rebuilt it and set its doors, its bolts, and its bars. And Shalom, the son of Kolhoza, ruler of the district of Mizpah, repaired the fountain gate. He rebuilt it and covered it and set its doors, its bolts, and its bars. And he built the wall of the pool of Shelah of the king's garden, as far as the stairs that go down from the city of David. After him, Nehemiah the son of Azbuk, ruler of half the district of Bethshur, repaired to a point opposite the sepulchres of David, to the artificial pool, and to the house of the mighty men. After him, the Levites repaired, Rehum the son of Bani. Next to him, Hashabiah, ruler of half the district of Keilah, repaired for his district. After him, their brethren repaired, Bavai, the son of Hanadad, ruler of half the district of Keilah. Next to him, Ezer, the son of Jeshua, ruler of Mizpah, repaired another section opposite the ascent to the armory at the angle. After him, Baruch, the son of Zabai, repaired another section from the angle to the door of the house of Eliashib, the high priest. After him, Meremoth, the son of Uriah, son of Hakoz, repaired another section from the door of the house of Eliashib to the end of the house of Eliashib. After him, the priests, the men of the plain, repaired. After them, Benjamin and Hashub repaired opposite their house. After them, Azariah, the son of Maasiah, son of Ananiah, repaired beside his own house. After him, Binui, the son of Henadad, repaired another section from the house of Azariah to the angle and to the corner. Palal, the son of Uzai, repaired opposite the angle and the tower projecting from the upper house of the king at the court of the guard. After him, Padiah, the son of Parosh, and the temple servants living on Ophel repaired to a point opposite the water gate on the east and the projecting tower. After him, the Tekoites repaired another section opposite the great projecting tower as far as the wall of Ophel. Above the horse gate, the priests repaired, each one opposite his own house. After them, Zadok, the son of Immer, repaired opposite his own house. After him, Shemaiah, the son of Shechaniah, the keeper of the east gate, repaired. After him, Hananiah, the son of Shelemiah, and Hanun, the sixth son of Zalaph, repaired another section. After him, Meshulam, the son of Berechiah, repaired opposite his chamber. After him, Malchijah, one of the goldsmiths, repaired as far as the house of the temple servants and of the merchants, opposite the muster gate, and to the upper chamber of the corner. And between the upper chamber of the corner and the sheep gate, the goldsmiths and the merchants repaired. The book of Zechariah, chapter 14. The day of the Lord is coming. Behold, a day of the Lord is coming, when the spoil taken from you will be divided in the midst of you. For I will gather all the nations against Jerusalem to battle, and the city shall be taken, and the houses plundered, and the women ravished. Half of the city shall go into exile, but the rest of the people shall not be cut off from the city. Then the Lord will go forth and fight against those nations as when he fights on a day of battle. On that day, his feet shall stand on the Mount of Olives, which lies before Jerusalem on the east,
And the Mount of Olives shall be split in two from east to west by a very wide valley, so that one half of the mount shall withdraw northward, and the other half southward. And the valley of my mountains shall be stopped up, for the valley of the mountains shall touch the side of it. And you shall flee as you fled from the earthquake in the days of Uzziah king of Judah. Then the Lord your God will come, and all the holy ones with him. On that day there shall be neither cold nor frost, and there shall be continuous day. It is known to the Lord, not day and not night, for at evening time there shall be light. On that day living waters shall flow out from Jerusalem, half of them to the eastern sea and half of them to the western sea. It shall continue in summer as in winter. And the Lord will become king over all the earth. On that day the Lord will be one, and his name one. The whole land shall be turned into a plain from Geba to Rimmon south of Jerusalem. But Jerusalem shall remain aloft upon its site from the gate of Benjamin to the place of the former gate, to the corner gate, and from the tower of Hananel to the king's wine presses. And it shall be inhabited, for there shall be no more curse. Jerusalem shall dwell in security. And this shall be the plague with which the Lord will strike all the peoples that wage war against Jerusalem. Their flesh shall rot while they are still on their feet. Their eyes shall rot in their sockets, and their tongues shall rot in their mouths. And on that day, a great panic from the Lord shall fall on them, so that each will lay hold on the hand of his fellow, and the hand of the one will be raised against the hand of the other. Even Judah will fight against Jerusalem. And the wealth of all the nations round about shall be collected, gold, silver, and garments in great abundance. And a plague like this plague shall fall on the horses, the mules, the camels, the donkeys, and whatever beasts may be in those camps. Survivors of the nations will come to Jerusalem. Then everyone that survives of all the nations that have come against Jerusalem shall go up year after year to worship the King, the Lord of hosts, and to keep the Feast of Booths. And if any of the families of the earth do not go up to Jerusalem to worship the King, the Lord of hosts, there will be no rain upon them. And if the family of Egypt do not go up and present themselves, then upon them shall come the plague with which the Lord afflicts the nations that do not go up to keep the Feast of Booths. This shall be the punishment to Egypt, and the punishment to all the nations that do not go up to keep the Feast of Booths. And on that day there shall be inscribed on the bells of the horses, Holy to the Lord. And the pots in the house of the Lord shall be as the bowls before the altar. And every pot in Jerusalem and Judah shall be sacred to the Lord of hosts, so that all who sacrifice may come and take of them, and boil the flesh of the sacrifice in them. And there shall no longer be a traitor in the house of the Lord of hosts on that day. The Book of Proverbs, chapter 20, verses 23 through 26. Diverse weights are an abomination to the Lord, and false scales are not good. A man's steps are ordered by the Lord. How then can man understand his way? It is a snare for a man to say rashly, "It is holy," and to reflect only after making his vows. A wise king winnows the wicked and drives the wheel over them. Father in heaven, we give you praise and glory. We thank you. We thank you for your goodness. We thank you for your love for us. We thank you for this call that we all have to participate in the building up of your kingdom, the call that you've given to each of us to, in our little corners of the world, our big corners of the world, our space in this world. It's your world, and you've placed us where we are, the plot of land that we're in, the corner that we're in, to make it beautiful for you, to make it good for you, to bring your presence there, because your presence is with us, because you have made us temples of your Holy Spirit. Help us also to be agents of your Holy Spirit. Help us always to be agents of your will. Help us always to be sons and daughters who bring your light and your love, your hope, your mercy, your truth, your justice, your compassion, your courage, your voice into our corners of the world, that your voice may be heard, that your justice may be accomplished, that your truth may be proclaimed, that your mercy may be found. In Jesus' name we pray. Amen. In the name of the Father and of the Son and of the Holy Spirit. Amen. So our conclusion, we'll start with the book of Zechariah, the conclusion of Zechariah, where gosh, there is this promise, and we're going to hear these promises. We're going to hear these prophecies, essentially, too, of on that day, that on that day of the Lord, like after the judgment has been pronounced, after justice has been accomplished, after peace has been restored, that
God will redeem the earth. God redeems heaven. We're going to see that more and more when we get to the New Testament and we are cruising through the book of Revelation at the end of these 365 days. But we have a little, kind of a little teaser, a little taste of that when in chapter 24, verse 6, we say, on that day, there shall be neither cold nor frost. One continuous day. In fact, in the book of Revelation, it talks about how there will be not night, because the Lord God, they won't even get light from the sun or from the moon, because the Lord God himself will be the light. There is this truth, this proclamation, this promise of God restoring all things, right? So judgment is brought. Those who have been under the heel of others will be vindicated. Those who have crushed others underneath their heel shall be judged, and all of us, our deeds shall be known, our deeds shall be exposed. And in so many ways, the prediction, the prophecy is that we get what we deserve. Now, we ultimately know that in Christ, we don't. In Christ, we don't get what we deserve. In Christ, we get what he took on himself, what we deserved. He took on that death that we deserved. He took on the blame, the shame. He took on the sin that we've committed on himself, so that you and I don't get what we deserve, which is incredible. Again, incredible to remember as we get closer and closer with each passing day to all that we're going to be proclaiming in the next, after a while, it's a couple weeks away, but all we're going to be proclaiming is the New Testament, is Jesus Christ, God himself, come into the world, suffering for us, dying for us, rising for us, saving our lives, making it possible for us to have new life, giving us Holy Spirit so we can live this new life. As we get closer and closer to this, it's worth it to stop every so often and just recognize how incredible that is, how bonkers in so many ways it is. What we may have become familiar with is not familiar. It's not common. It's not ordinary. It's not meh, oh, ho-hum, but is something remarkable. In the end of Zechariah, before we move on to the book of Nehemiah, it says, on that day, there shall be inscribed on the bells of the horses, holy to the Lord. That recognition, just like the bells of the horses will be dedicated to the Lord. And goes on to say, the pots in the house of the Lord shall be as the bowls before the altar. So those things that are holy will be even holier. And then every pot in Jerusalem and Judah shall be sacred to the Lord of hosts. So, and what's ordinary will become sacred. It's really remarkable that what's holy will be holier, and what is not holy at all will become holy. And this is what God has done for us in making us his own. He's consecrated us. He set us apart. He's made us holy. And so we're called, obviously, to live that holiness. Now, in Nehemiah, you might have been incredibly bored. You might have said, I thought that we were done with the names. Why'd you go back to the names? But A, because they're in the book of Nehemiah, chapter 3. But B, because it reveals so much. Nehemiah, yes, he's the one who rebuilds the walls, but no, he's not the one who rebuilds the walls, right? You know, get what I'm saying? A, here's God, whose hand was upon him. But B, chapter 3 talks about all of the teamwork that had to go on to make the dream work. Because without all of these names, without all these families, the work would not have been done. The work was done in just over 50 days of rebuilding the walls around the city of Jerusalem. And even with opposition going on. And yet these people, they all picked up and they built in unique ways. So here's what I mean to say. A, we need to pay attention. Okay, this is God's work. B, Nehemiah didn't do it on his own. He did it with a lot of help. And C, people did it differently. For example, the very beginning, it says Eliashib the high priest rose up with his brethren, the priests, and they built the sheep gate. Really important. They consecrated and set its doors. They consecrated it as far as the Tower of the Hundred, as far as the Tower of Hananel. So not only did they build the sheep gate, not only did they lead the way. That's another thing that here are the high priest and his brethren, the priests, began building. There is this saying that was in seminary. I'd never heard any of the seminarians say it ever, but the rector of the seminary at one point, he said, if I ever hear you say these words, he says, you're out of here, basically. And the words were, these hands are made for chalices, not calluses. And he said, if I ever hear you men say anything like that, you're done, you're gone, because you need to put in the work. You need to, whenever work needs to be done, you need to be the people who are willing to do it. And so Eliashib, the high priest, rose up with his brethren, the priests. They're the first ones. They pick up the tools they need to build walls, build gates, and they do it immediately. But not only do they do that, they also consecrated that gate. Now, this is interesting. They consecrated the sheep gate. Why would they do that? Well, not because the sheep gate is a holy gate. They consecrated it. Well, it is after they consecrated it. They consecrated it because they realized
Yes, all we're doing right now is building a gate. All we're doing right now is you're building the walls. But this rebuilding of the gate, this rebuilding of the walls is a holy work. It's dedicated to God. It is what God wants. Here's the thing. Whenever you and I are doing work, it doesn't matter if that work is connected to church, if it's connected to the Lord, if it's connected to service of some kind. Every work you and I do, if we realize we've been called to this, like Nehemiah was called, he didn't just have the idea, I'm going to rebuild the walls of Jerusalem. The Lord had planted that in his heart. When you and I are called to any work, that work can be doing tax accounting. That work can be teaching. That work can be picking up garbage. That work can be building walls. It can be building stairs. Doesn't matter what the work is. Any work you and I are called to is the Lord's work because he has called you to it. And so that means every day can be consecrated. Everything that you do can be consecrated. And so that's what the high priest Eliashib and his brethren do. They built the sheep gate and they consecrate it, which is, oh man, amazing. And then goes on to say that other families they built and they kept moving. But here's an interesting thing. It talks about the Tekoites, right? So the people from Tekoa. The people from Tekoa, they repaired. It says, but their nobles did not put their necks to the work of their Lord. The Tekoites repaired, but their nobles did not put their necks to the work of their Lord. Now, the Tekoites, people from Tekoa, we're going to hear about them later on as well, because they didn't just build this one section. They built a couple of sections around the walls of Jerusalem. So they were hard workers, but their nobles did not put their necks to the work of the Lord. And we have to ask the question, is there any work that you or I think is beneath us? Is there any such thing as work that you and I think is beneath us? Because if there is, then in that, you and I are wrong. There is no such thing as work that's beneath us. No such thing. Every work can be a participation in the work of God. Remember that in Genesis chapter 1 and chapter 2, what does God do? God creates, which means to say that God works. And because of that, human beings made in God's image and likeness, there's no such thing as work that's beneath us. Because every aspect of work, every kind of work, when you do it as a human being made in God's image and likeness, you, by the very fact that you are doing it, you make it in some ways divine. You make it in some ways this unique participation in the very work of God. There's no such thing as work that's beneath us at all and ever. Goes on to say that there are a number of families. I love this, that, okay, verse 12. Next to him, Shalum, the son of Halohesh, ruler of half the district of Jerusalem, he repaired, he and his daughters. Maybe he didn't have any sons, but his, because everyone else had them and their sons, they repaired. But we have Shalum and his daughters repaired, just so great, so great. You can, love it. Goes on to say that there are many people who, it says, they repaired the gate opposite their house. And the next person repaired the gate opposite their house. And you wonder, like, going from house to house, and you have to ask the question, why was that specific? Why was that mentioned that they repaired the gate that was right across from their house or opposite their house? This can be seen one of two ways. And both can possibly be legitimate. One is that they looked across and saw the wall outside, not the gate, but the wall. They saw the wall opposite their house and said, well, this is my section because this is the one I see. This is where I'm at. You know, we ask the Lord to help us to bring his light and his truth into our little section of the world. And it could have been that they merely saw, they said, okay, this is where God has planted me. That's where I'm responsible. You know, I'm responsible for my house. I'm not responsible necessarily for anyone else's house. I'm responsible for my life and my family. I'm not responsible for anyone else's life or anyone else's family in a certain sense. So I'll just repair the wall next to my house. That could be the thing. It could be out of humility. It could be out of a sense of that just makes sense. Not anything else. On the other hand, I've heard people, Bible commentators, talk about how that was a sign of what you might call meanness or littleness. Another fancy word for it is pusillanimity. Pusillanimity is the fun word. That basically means being small of heart. That you have all these other people and their families rebuilding sections of the wall that had maybe no connection to them. But these others who were only building the wall that would help them. And that smallness of heart, that meanness, that being pusillanimous is something that shows a lack of generosity, shows a lack of magnanimity, it shows a lack of love even for the others who might not be able to build a section opposite their own houses. Now, again, whichever interpretation that you or I have, there's a lesson there. That the thing we need to, of course, look at is not just what about those people way back then who rebuilt the wall opposite their own houses, but what about myself? When is it in my life? When is there time to say, actually, this is the part, the small place in the world that the Lord God has planted me,
And so that's the part I'm responsible for. And just, I don't have to worry about other places. I mean, I can be concerned, I can be interested, but in those other areas, I might not have influence. And so I'm going to spend my energy where I can make things better. That makes sense. Or we could also look at these scenes and say, that's being small. Maybe the Lord God is calling me to not only take care of my own garden, but to also help my neighbor in their garden. Maybe I'm not only called to, here in Minnesota, you know, plow my own driveway. Maybe I'm called to, you know, plow the driveway of my neighbor because they can't get out and repair or plow their own driveway. You know what I'm saying? It's not necessarily a absolute kind of a rule, but it is something to reflect on. In some cases, you repair the wall opposite your own house. Just take care of your own house. And in other cases, it's look up from yourself. Look up from this part of the world, and maybe God is calling you to help not just yourself, but to help the people around you. Does that make sense? Again, as I'm saying, I don't know when that case is. I just know that when we get there, that's when we have to ask the Lord, God, is this the time for me to look up and take care of others? Or is this the time for me? You're just saying, nope, make sure that this little corner of the world that I've planted you is made better. But we don't know. We don't know that automatically. So we need God's grace. We need his insight. We need his wisdom. We need his guidance. So we pray. I am praying for you. Honestly, every single day I'm praying for you. Please, please pray for me. My name is Father Mike. I cannot wait to see you tomorrow. God bless.

0: That was day 273 of Bible in a Year with Father Mike Schmitz. And now we'd like to share audio from a video called Focus on These Virtues If You Want to Grow Closer to Christ with Father Gregory Pine from the Ascension Presents YouTube channel.
1: Hello, my name is Father Gregory Pine, and I'm a Dominican friar of the province of St. Joseph. And in this episode, I thought that we could talk a little bit about the virtues of the devout life. Why? All of us who are watching this video would like to live a devout life. We'd like to live a spiritual life with a sense that things are getting better, that we're growing in our relationship with God, that prayer is getting richer, that friendships are more meaningful, that You can fill in the blank with your own experience. But when we do that, it's not always clear like the concrete steps that we need to take. So maybe you're convicted, all right, I have to pray every day. That's a good conviction, by the way. And I'm doing 20 minutes every morning, come what may, and it's been a great source of strength for me. And maybe you're thinking, you know, I'm definitely at Sunday Mass. I'm bopping into daily Mass, maybe 2, 3, 4 times a week, schedule permitting, nap schedule permitting. Maybe, you know, your Christian friendships have grown by leaps and bounds. Maybe you've introduced a little bit of penance into your life. You did Exodus 90. It went great. You did Fiat. It went great. And now you're, you know, not snacking between meals. You're more conscious of the way that you use Netflix, et cetera, et cetera. But still, you're lacking a little like dynamism, or you're not entirely sure what are the interior movements of the heart that I should be seeking to cultivate as I chart this course further up and further in to the life of God. And I think here it's helpful just to think a little bit about the virtues, because when we know a little bit more about the virtues, we have a more profound sense of what God is doing. So that way we can appreciate it, and then we can consent to it and cooperate with it better. So in his Introduction to the Devout Life, St. Francis de Sales dedicates the longest part of the book to what he calls the virtues of the devout life. And it's fascinating, the virtues that he chooses to cover, because you might think, all right, it's a Christian conversation. I know a little bit about virtue. So you start with faith, then you pick up hope and charity. Maybe you pass on from there the cardinal virtues like prudence, justice, fortitude, temperance. If you're going to talk about anything else, people here are always mentioning humility. Okay, so you have a basic sense of the shape of the virtuous monster. Not that it's a monster, you get what I'm saying. But it's fascinating that he begins with some things which we wouldn't anticipate. And we can here cover three of them. So the first is patience. The second one is humility. You guessed that right for sure. And then the third is meekness. So a brief word on each as we ourselves seek to grow conscious of the workings of the life of virtue and to cooperate with them in turn. So first, patience. The word patience just simply means to suffer a thing well. So in our spiritual lives, there are going to be many points at which we don't feel like we're growing, or even whilst growing, we don't feel like it's good. We don't enjoy it. We don't relish the experience. It feels like drudgery. It feels like a slog. Well, in the midst of those times, the Lord continues to bless us with the virtue of patience, because while it may not be the case that we are called to suffer like one of his martyrs, like St. Maximilien Kolbe or St. Jean de Brébeuf, we can always suffer his timing. We can always suffer the experience of boredom or the experience of drudgery. And if we do that well with our hearts abandoned to the God who permits these things to touch us in our lives, then we can unite them with our Lord Jesus Christ's suffering on the cross. So our suffering of the plan of God, even though it might not be super exciting and exotic, can become a mystical union with our Lord's suffering in the passion and his death so that we can rise with him at the end. So I think patience is a good way to frame our experience, to think, I receive whatever comes forth from the hand of God, so that in clinging to that experience, I might ultimately render it back to him in praise. Humility. All right, obviously a virtue that we talk a lot about in Christian conversation. Humility is basically the recognition that everything I have from God. So I can't boast like I've done all kinds of great things in the world, because ultimately it's by his resources that I will make anything of my life worth mentioning. Now, mind you, that doesn't mean that we retreat from difficult endeavors because it's like, oh, I couldn't possibly, I'm just fit for nothing, I am but a worm. Well, true enough, the psalmist says such like things. But he says so with a kind of confidence, almost a bravado. So there's a virtue there which inspires us to pursue like great and worthy things, but always with the consciousness that it all hangs on God's gift. It all hangs on God's offer of himself, such that in the midst of these experiences, we can find him whom our heart loves. The third and final one is meekness, which we don't often think about, but it's a way in which our Lord identifies himself. Meekness is the virtue which calms anger. It calms the heat of anger. If you've ever read Jacques Philippe's book, Searching for and Maintaining Peace, you know that it's super important in our spiritual lives to cultivate this interior peace. and that the evil one is going to come in search of that peace to try to rob it from us. But we need to cling to that peace, such that even when we fall, we serenely get back up, because the Lord doesn't want us interiorly all stirred up. He wants it such that, like the surface of a mountain lake, our interior lives reflect the rays of the sun, such that we are transparent to the workings of His grace. So by meekness, we calm the heat of anger. We might want to insist on our rights and comment on the fact that He's doing bad things. Okay, right? There might be a place for that. But ultimately, it's for us to receive that grace and then to communicate it in a way that's peaceful, in a way that's calm. St. Francis de Sales will go on to describe in that long part, part three of the Introduction to the Devout Life, a variety of other virtues that he just wants to underline or highlight, because the things that we don't often talk about, but we can benefit from. So all of us want to grow our spiritual temperament such that we become more and more perfectly prayers and receivers of the sacraments and, you know, workers of a Christian mission. And St. Francis has some excellent insights in that book.
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0: 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You can follow along in any recent version of the Catechism of the Catholic Church. 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
4: Hi, my name is Father Mike Schmitz, and you're listening to the Catechism in a Year, where we encounter God's plan of sheer goodness for us, revealed in Scripture and passed down through the tradition of the Catholic faith. The Catechism in a Year is provided by Ascension, who produced and funded this program. In 365 days, we'll read through the Catechism of the Catholic Church, discovering our identity in God's family as we journey together toward our heavenly home. This is day 273. We're reading paragraphs 2095 to 2103. Yesterday, we talked about how the first part of the first commandment is, you shall worship the Lord your God. And the second part is, Him only shall you serve. So yesterday, we talked about what are the ways we can sin against this with regard to faith, hope, and love. Today, we're going to talk about adoration, prayer. We're going to look at sacrifice. What is the proper sacrifice? How do we adore the Lord? How is it that we truly serve the Lord? Promises and vows, as well as those things like the evangelical councils. Remember, I think we had a little lesson on that a few days ago. And the words are like chastity, poverty, obedience. Those are the evangelical councils that sometimes people make promises about those things. So they make vows regarding poverty, chastity, and obedience. So we're looking at all of those: adoration, prayer, sacrifice, as well as promises and vows. So hopefully that sums up some stuff. In order to get ready for today, let us call upon the Lord and enter into prayer. Father in heaven, because of Jesus, we have access to your heart. We thank you for your Son. We thank you for loving us so much that you've given us not only your Son, but also your Holy Spirit as another paraclete, as another helper that has been poured out into our hearts. Thank you, Lord God. Thank you, Father. Thank you, Son and Holy Spirit, Holy Trinity. You are truly the mystery of mysteries. And we can hardly understand you, but help us to love you. Help us to love you, Father, Son, and Holy Spirit. Help us to love you, one God. Help us to adore you. And every time we pray, help us to pray to you. Help us to know who it is that we're talking to. Help us to know who it is that loves us so much. Lord God, let every moment of this day be a sacrifice of praise and thanksgiving to you and to your glory. We make this prayer in the mighty name of Jesus Christ, our Lord. In the name of the Father, and of the Son, and of the Holy Spirit. Amen. As I said, it is day 273. We are reading paragraphs 2095 to 2103. Him only shall you serve. The theological virtues of faith, hope, and charity inform and give life to the moral virtues. Thus, charity leads us to render to God what we as creatures owe him in all justice. The virtue of religion disposes us to have this attitude. Adoration. Adoration is the first act of the virtue of religion. To adore God is to acknowledge him as God, as the Creator and Savior, the Lord and Master of everything that exists, as infinite and merciful love. You shall worship the Lord your God, and him only shall you serve, says Jesus, citing Deuteronomy. To adore God is to acknowledge, in respect and absolute submission, the nothingness of the creature who would not exist but for God. To adore God is to praise and exalt him and to humble oneself, as Mary did in the Magnificat, confessing with gratitude that he has done great things and holy is his name. The worship of the one God sets man free from turning in on himself, from the slavery of sin and the idolatry of the world. Prayer. The acts of faith, hope, and charity enjoined by the first commandment are accomplished in prayer. Lifting up the mind toward God is an expression of our adoration of God, prayer of praise and thanksgiving, intercession and petition. Prayer is an indispensable condition for being able to obey God's commandments. We ought always to pray and not lose heart. Sacrifice. It is right to offer sacrifice to God as a sign of adoration and gratitude, supplication and communion. St. Augustine stated, "Every action done so as to cling to God in communion of holiness and thus achieve blessedness is a true sacrifice." Outward sacrifices, to be genuine, must be the expression of spiritual sacrifice. The sacrifice acceptable to God is a broken spirit. The prophets of the Old Covenant often denounced sacrifices that were not from the heart or not coupled with love of neighbor. Jesus recalls the words of the prophet Hosea, "I desire mercy and not sacrifice." The only perfect sacrifice is the one that Christ offered on the cross as a total offering to the Father's love and for our salvation. By uniting ourselves with his sacrifice, we can make our lives a sacrifice to God. Promises and vows. In many circumstances, the Christian is called to make promises to God. Baptism and confirmation, matrimony, and holy orders always entail promises. Out of personal devotion, the Christian may also promise to God this action, that prayer, this almsgiving, that pilgrimage, and so forth. Fidelity to promises made to God is a sign of the respect owed to the divine majesty and of love for a faithful God. A vow is a deliberate and free promise made to God concerning a possible and better good which must be fulfilled by reason of the virtue of religion. A vow is an act of devotion in which the Christian dedicates himself to God or promises him some good work. By fulfilling his vows, he renders to God what has been promised and consecrated to him. The Acts of the Apostles shows us St. Paul concerned to fulfill the vows he had made. The Church recognizes an exemplary value in the vows to practice the evangelical councils. Lumen Gentium states, "Mother Church rejoices that she has within herself many men and women who pursue the Savior's self-emptying more closely and show it forth more clearly by undertaking poverty with the freedom of the children of God and renouncing their own will. They submit themselves to man for the sake of God, thus going beyond what is of precept in the matter of perfection, so as to conform themselves more fully to the obedient Christ." The Church can, in certain cases and for proportionate reasons, dispense from vows and promises. There we have it, paragraphs 2095 to 2103, in building off what we heard yesterday. You shall worship the Lord your God, and him only shall you serve. And so we recognize that adoration belongs to the Lord. I love the fact that paragraph 2095 starts off by telling us, revealing to us, reminding us that charity or love leads us to render to God what we as creatures owe him in all justice. So the virtue of religion, right, is a proper virtue that belongs to the virtue of justice. I don't know if we've talked about this yet. So even the ancients, even ancient Greeks, talking about the virtues, would categorize like justice as one of the virtues, giving someone what they're owed, giving someone what is their due. We talked about that when we talked about the cardinal virtues. But there are these sub-virtues under the bigger umbrella of justice. So justice, giving someone what they're owed. The first virtue of justice is the virtue of religion, basically giving to God what we owe to God. And the first act of the virtue of religion is adoration. So the first thing that we owe to God is to acknowledge that God is God and I'm not. So I love that. In paragraph 2096, it states this. It says, to adore God is to acknowledge him as God, as the creator and savior, the Lord and master of everything that exists, as infinite and merciful love. That's the first act of the virtue of religion, which is the first virtue under the virtue of justice. And so it's so critical for us. If we want to be virtuous people, if we want to be people who are upright, standing up upright before the Lord, is that adoration is a regular part of our day. Okay, so what's adoration? Well, paragraph 2097 highlights this. What is it to adore God? To adore God is to acknowledge God. Okay, well, that's actually pretty easy, right? To adore God is to acknowledge in respect and absolute submission the nothingness of the creature who would not exist but for God. That's incredible. Just to realize, to adore God, part of that is simply to acknowledge, again, with that respect and absolute submission, that before the Lord, I'm nothing. Without God, I am nothing. That's not the end of adoration. That's just the beginning. To adore God is to praise and exalt him and to humble oneself like Mary did. And remember that humility is not putting yourself down. Humility is not insulting yourself. Humility is not thinking less of yourself, right? As I think Rick Warren and other people have said, humility is not thinking less of yourself. Humility is thinking of yourself less. That sense of, I'm just going to tell the truth. That's truly what it is to humble oneself. And so I'm going to tell the truth. The truth is, Lord God, without you, I'm nothing. Before you, I am insignificant in comparison to your absolute goodness. Again, that's not putting yourself down. That's simply describing the truth. And so to adore God is to praise and exalt God and to humble oneself. The worship of the one God. And what does this do to us? We talked about this yesterday, I think. Maybe it was the day before. Sometimes these days run together for you, for me, for all of us. We talked about this in that sense of, well, why do we worship God? Not because God needs us to. To worship God, it sets us free from turning in on ourselves. I mean, this is what love does too, doesn't it? Love is the thing that if you've ever experienced this, where you've actually experienced actual love, not just affectionate love, you know, actual love where you're called upon to give of yourself, then you realize this, that love, to love anything, it brings you out of yourself. It takes you out of yourself. Adoration does the same thing. Worship is meant to do the same thing. It breaks open our small little worlds that we're so quick to turn in on ourselves. I mean, think about this, even on a human level. How many times are you driving in your car and you're in your own world? And we forget the fact that all these other cars have people inside them with their own little worlds. Or you're walking down the street, like, I got my thing. I'm late for my thing. I need to do my thing. I need to accomplish my thing. As opposed to realizing, wait a second, if I just paused for a moment, I realize that there's all these other people around me, all these other beings made in God's image as well, for whom Jesus Christ died as well, who he lives and he wants them to experience his Holy Spirit as well, to realize all of us, there's more than just us, right? There's more than just me. And so love brings us out of ourselves. Adoration, worship, sets us free from turning in on ourselves. It sets us free from the slavery of sin and sets us free from the idolatry of the world. That's his adoration. So, and then prayer keeps on going on. This is so important. How important prayer is. In fact, it's paragraph 2098 says, the prayer is so important that prayer is an indispensable condition for being able to obey God's commandments. Think about that. If I want to be a person of virtue, if as we go through these 10 commandments for the next number of days, and I want to, even part of me, kind of, sort of, wants to be able to do what God asks of me, prayer is an indispensable condition for being able to obey God's commandments. I have a friend, his name's Mark Hart. Mark once said this. He said, prayer doesn't help your relationship with God. Prayer is your relationship with God. Like, to be able to say, if I don't pray, we're going to talk about this in the fourth pillar when it comes to prayer. If I don't pray, then I don't have a relationship with God. That's at least that one, not one that's alive. Moving on, sacrifice. Now, this is so important. I love paragraph 2099 and 2100, not just because they're good numbers, but because what the content is. Here we go. 2099. It is right to offer sacrifice to God as a sign of adoration and gratitude, supplication and communion. And then there's this quote from St. Augustine. And this is, we talked about this many, many times. We talked about this when it came to the vocation to holy orders, when it came to the vocation of marriage and family, when we talked about vocation of the laity. St. Augustine said this, every action done so as to cling to God in communion of holiness and thus achieve blessedness is a true sacrifice. Essentially, what he's saying is anything offered to God, like anything you do, whether you're working, whether you're working out, whether you're sleeping, taking care of someone else, whatever you're doing, every action done so as to cling to God in communion of holiness and thus achieve blessedness is a true sacrifice. Another way to say it, everything offered to God is a sacrifice. Not only a sacrifice, St. Augustine says, a true sacrifice. So keep that in mind. There's no moment of your day that doesn't have to be a sacrifice. There's no moment of your day that doesn't have to be part of worship. The next paragraph, 2100, highlights this part. But for out, it doesn't say but, I say but. But outward sacrifice, to be genuine, must be the expression of spiritual sacrifice. Remember how many times the prophets in the Old Covenant are saying, you know, you're offering these sacrifices to God, but your hearts are far from him. Or you're giving God this worship, but you're not obeying his commandments. Or you're offering to God all these sacrifices, but you're not taking care of the people next to you. You're not taking care of the people who need your care. And Jesus even highlights this as well. Jesus echoes those words of the prophets. Remember Prophet Hosea, who said, I desire mercy and not sacrifice. That is so important for us. Again, it's not just outward sacrifice. It's united to our inner heart. It goes on to say in paragraph 2100, and you know this already. He says, the only perfect sacrifice is the one that Christ offered on the cross as a total offering to the Father's love and for our salvation. We recognize that's the only perfect sacrifice. And what we get to do in our whole lives, like St. Augustine said, every action done, by uniting ourselves with his sacrifice, we can make our lives a sacrifice to God. That's what we're doing. We're not just on our own offering our deeds or offering our whatever it is as a sacrifice. We're uniting whatever we do. We're uniting those things with the sacrifice of Jesus on the cross, because that is the only perfect sacrifice. Now, the last piece is promises and vows. We can, in many circumstances, we have to make promises. In baptism and confirmation, in holy orders and matrimony, we're making promises. And that's a good thing. That is a good thing. And also, you could, out of personal devotion, make a promise to God. You could say, I love how 2101 highlights this. It says, the Christian might also promise to God this action, that prayer, this almsgiving, that pilgrimage, and so forth. Yeah, all of the things that we could say, God, I promise you that out of love for you, I want to pray the next 29 days for 29 minutes in the presence of your Blessed Sacrament. Like that could be a thing that someone decides to do. And you can make that promise. That is an exemplary thing. Why? Because fidelity to promises made to God is a sign of the respect owed to God and a sign of love to our faithful God. Now, you don't have to make promises. In fact, I think St. Francis de Sales, he had made a promise to pray the rosary every day of his life. And at one point, someone asked him, they said, hey, should I make that same promise? And St. Francis de Sales, apparently, according to a story that I read, discouraged that. He said, no, just pray the rosary every day. You don't have to make a promise to pray the rosary every day. For himself, he made that promise, but he also recognized that because of that promise, it limits him. Now, that's what promises do. Promises limit us. I mean, think about matrimony. You make a promise to this one person and it limits you. That limitation is actually freedom, right? We know this, right? The limitation is I promise no one else but you. So I've limited myself to my spouse. That is great because it gives you the freedom to fully love your spouse and the freedom for your spouse to fully love you. So St. Francis de Sales saying like, yeah, it gave me freedom. I'm going to pray the rosary every day. It's not even a question anymore. But he wanted the person who asked him this question to have a different kind of freedom, not just the freedom to always, I'm going to pray the rosary no matter what, but the freedom to also choose another kind of prayer. Does that make sense? So, but you might be called like St. Francis. You might be drawn to the idea like St. Francis de Sales of making that promise. And this, I would say, weigh that out with the help of a spiritual guide of some sort before you make that kind of promise. A vow now is something even more serious, would say. A vow is a deliberate and free promise made to God concerning a possible and better good which must be fulfilled by reason of the virtue of religion. So what is that? What are we saying? A vow is a deliberate and free promise. Okay, it's a promise. It's a kind of promise. A promise made to God concerning a possible and better good, which must be fulfilled by reason of the virtue of religion. So an example could be the evangelical councils. We mentioned that those evangelical councils are poverty, chastity, obedience. So someone might make a vow of poverty, right? They might make a vow of obedience. So Benedictine monks and Benedictine nuns, they make a vow of obedience to the superior. Now, a lot of other religious communities do too. I'm just picking on the Benedictines. So if you're a monk, you make a vow of obedience to your superior. If you're a Benedictine nun, make a vow of obedience to your superior. And what that essentially means, you are making a vow, a promise to God, that when it comes to what you do and what you don't do, you will always do that in obedience to this person. And Lumen Gentium, right, from the Second Vatican Council, highlights what the good of this. It says this. It says, they submit themselves to man for the sake of God, thus going beyond what is of precept in the manner of perfection, so as to conform themselves more fully to the obedient Christ. That Jesus, yes, of course, he's fully obedient to his Father, but for 30 years of his life, Jesus returned to Nazareth and was obedient to his earthly parents, right? He's obedient to his natural mother and his foster father, Joseph. And so there's that sense of obedience that here an individual might desire to say, okay, I want to go beyond the normal realm of obedience when it comes to, I'm going to obey God in his commandments. I want to go beyond that and actually submit my will to a human being for the sake of God. So that's some of the blessing and benefit of making a vow of obedience or a vow of chastity or a vow of poverty. The last note here, it comes from, it's citing the Code of Canon Law. It says, the church can, in certain cases, and for proportionate reasons, dispense from vows and promises. So if a person has made a vow of poverty, chastity, and obedience, right? They've made a promise to enter into a religious community or something like this. The church can, in certain cases, not always, but in certain cases, and for proportionate reasons, dispense a person from those vows or those promises. Hope that makes sense. So, wow, you guys, today, does it feel like I'm talking a little faster today than normal? I don't know if that's the case. Okay, get excited. We're going to have to calm it down as we continue to go forward. Tomorrow, it's also very exciting. We're talking about the social duty of religion and the right to religious freedom, which I think is just so amazing that the church is highlighting this fact that, yes, we have a right to religious freedom. And it's not just, you know, in the American Constitution. It's here in the Catechism that here's this thing that predates the Constitution. Here's this thing that predates so many civilizations, so many countries. And the church is saying, yes, no one may never, ever force their religion upon another, and no one may force their religion upon you. We have this duty of religion and also the right to religious freedom. We'll talk about that tomorrow. Today, though, guess what? I'm praying for you. Please pray for me. My name is Father Mike. I cannot wait to see you tomorrow. God bless.
0: That was day 273 of Catechism in a Year with Father Mike Schmitz. And now we'd like to share audio from the Ascension app with Dr. Scott Solom answering a question about what kind of baptism John the Baptist was doing.
7: Was there a Jewish religious rite of baptism that John performed? The answer here is no, but let's go a little bit deeper. There was actually a religious rite or a rite of baptism or a water bath, as they might say back then, in the Jewish tradition, but that's not what John was doing. So let's talk about this water bath, and we'll go all the way back to ritual purification with the Jews. So as you know, something could be unclean, it could become unclean, or someone could be unclean, and there was objective ways to become unclean. So there is ritual purification to make that thing or that person clean. So fast forwarding by a lot, all the way into the New Testament times, the Jews had a question. They were considering a question much like the Christians were considering a question, which is, if a Gentile wants to become a Jew, what does that actually mean? What does he have to do, or how does that work? As you know, the Christians were working on the same difficulty, which is settled in Acts 15. We can read about that, the very first council of the church. But in any event, for the Jews, what they would do as part of their initiation, right? Of course, circumcision was key. And of course, we know that from the Old Testament, circumcision was the key. Around the New Testament times, it was circumcision. There was definitely a ritual purification, and then there'd be sacrificial offering. Depending on various rabbinical schools and then kind of the geographical location, in some places circumcision took kind of a back seat, and the ritual purification took more of a front seat and kind of began to take on more of the key aspect of initiation. And in fact, it moved, so to speak, from ritual purification to a full-on water bath. So you have then in the Jewish tradition in the New Testament times, this kind of initiation rite, which included a kind of baptism, what they would call a proselyte baptism, a proselyte. There's no real need to know that term, but it has to do with how does a Gentile become a Jew? So all that being said, I'll note really quickly that there was kind of some death and resurrection themes also in this Jewish rite. It was definitely the way by which you move from uncleanliness to covenant relationship. Now, obviously, Christian baptism quite likely borrowed or kind of traded some of the themes, some of the motifs, some of the ways by which baptism is understood and performed. But we're not talking about Christian baptism in general. This question has to do with John the Baptist. So John the Baptist was most definitely not making Gentiles into Jews. And in fact, he didn't have a resurrection, kind of death and resurrection, rising to new life motif. John had one thing in mind, and that was a baptism of repentance to clear the way for the hoped for Messiah. John was looking for this divine cleansing. And he was drawing on two strands, you could say. One, he was drawing on the prophets and the need for a kind of moral renewal. And then the other, he was definitely drawing on kind of Jewish purification. But he wasn't performing a Jewish baptism, and he even says his baptism is temporary. I'll baptize you in water. There's another come who will baptize you in the Holy Spirit. So in a way, you could say the baptisms that John the Baptist were performing kind of had their own unique genre. It wasn't a Jewish baptism. It wasn't yet a Christian baptism. It was a preparation for the Messiah.
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9: I'm Chris Joma from Chris Explores the Gospels, and this is your Gospel Snack. Today I want to remind you of one of the most beautiful invitations in Scripture. God calls you to come to Him just as you are. Isaiah 55 begins with, "Come, all you who are thirsty, come to the waters, listen that you may live." It's not an invitation for the strong or the put together. It's for the thirsty, the tired, the searching, the ones who feel like they've been pouring out more than they've been receiving. We all know what it feels like to run on empty, spiritually.

0: isn't only for the weary. It's for anyone who wants deeper joy and peace and deeper communion with Him. The Bible isn't just ancient poetry, folks. It's God speaking into your life today. And He's saying, come to me. Let me refresh you. Let it remind you that God's heart is always, always open to you. This has been your Gospel Snack. I'm Chris. Until next time, keep exploring the Word and letting its truth shape your life. I'll be praying for you. Please pray for me. And may God's peace be with you.
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6: Family, a prayer that we pray together is a powerful prayer. 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Lord Jesus, we praise you who loved us to the end. We ask you for the grace to be faithful to you until the end of our lives. Never let us be separated from you, but grant us the grace of final perseverance. We pray for a happy death, that we may know the joy of a life lived well, faithful and true, rich in charity, united with you in life and in death. Protect us from the evil one, and keep us always in the refuge of your most sacred heart. Amen.
7: Behold the Lamb of God, who takes away the sins of the world. 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

0: In the name of the Father, and of the Son, and of the Holy Spirit.
1: Amen. Amen.
0: The grace of our Lord Jesus Christ, the love of God, and the communion of the Holy Spirit be with you all. Brethren, on this memorial of St. Jerome, let us acknowledge our sins and so prepare ourselves to celebrate the sacred mysteries. I confess to Almighty God and to you, my brothers and sisters, that I have greatly sinned in my thoughts and in my words,
1: in what I
0: have done and what I have failed to do,
1: through
0: my most grievous fault. Therefore, I ask the Blessed Mary, the Virgin, all the angels and saints, and you, my brothers and sisters, to pray for me to the Lord our God. May Almighty God have mercy on us, forgive us our sins, and bring us to everlasting life.

0: Let us pray. O God, who gave the priest Saint Jerome a living and tender love for sacred scripture, grant that your people may be ever more fruitfully nourished by your word and find in it the fount of life. Through our Lord Jesus Christ, your Son, who lives and reigns with you in the unity of the Holy Spirit, God forever and ever. Amen.
1: A reading from the book of Job. Job answered his friends and said, I know well that it is so, but how can a man be justified before God? Should I wish to contend with him? He could not answer him once in 1,000 times. God is wise in heart and mighty in strength. Who has withstood him and remained unscathed? He removes the mountains before they know it. He overturns them in his anger. He shakes the earth out of its place, and the pillars beneath it tremble. He commands the sun, and it rises not. He seals up the stars. He alone stretches out the heavens and treads upon the crests of the sea. He made the Bear and Orion, the Pleiades and the constellations of the south. He does great things past finding out, marvelous things beyond reckoning. Should he come near me, I see him not. Should he pass by, I am not aware of him. Should he seize me forcibly, who can say him nay? Who can say to him, what are you doing? How much less shall I give him any answer, or choose out arguments against him? Even though I were right, I could not answer him, but should rather beg for what was due me. If I appealed to him and he answered my call, I could not believe that he would hearken to my words. The word of the Lord. Let my prayer come before you, Lord. Daily I call upon you, O Lord. To you I stretch out my hands. Will you work wonders for the dead? Will the shades arise to give you thanks? Do they declare your mercy in the grave, your faithfulness among those who have perished? Are your wonders made known in the darkness, or your justice in the land of oblivion? But I, O Lord, cry out to you. With my morning prayer I wait upon you. Why, O Lord, do you reject me? Why hide me from your face? Let my

As Jesus and his disciples were proceeding on their journey, someone said to him, "I will follow you wherever you go." Jesus answered him, "Foxes have dens, and birds of the air have nests, but the Son of Man has nowhere to rest his head." And to another he said, "Follow me." But he replied, "Lord, let me go first and bury my father." But he answered him, "Let the dead bury their dead, but you go and proclaim the kingdom of God." And another said, "I will follow you, Lord, but first let me say farewell to my family at home." Jesus answered him, "No one who sets a hand to the plow and looks to what was left behind is fit for the kingdom of God."

0: Jesus calls us all to follow him. And he says these words very directly in this gospel passage. And he wants a very prompt and generous response. Well, as we see, these men are hesitating a little bit, wanting to put off the call of God. Now, as we go forward in our Christian lives, God continues to call us closer and closer to him in our relationship and in the way we follow him in his likeness. And we will never have enough of the Lord here on earth. In fact, for all eternity, we'll gaze upon him. But to do this generously, we say yes to Jesus, leaving everything behind and following him. That includes, of course, our bad behaviors, sinful habits, all of that. Now, as we think about it, that is easier said than done. Yes, as we look back on our Christian lives, we can see that, yeah, we have made some progress. We've improved, but there's still more to go. And sometimes we can feel a little disheartened. This is, well, I just can't get over this sin or this habit I have. It's just so hard to overcome. But what Jesus wants first and foremost is your heart and a deep desire for him, to hunger and thirst for righteousness. And this is the example we see of the saint we celebrate today, Saint Jerome. And the life of Saint Jerome gives us hope. Here is a brilliant man, but a man who clung to Jesus, who we can see throughout his life was never stopped converting. He always sought more. And he was a man with weakness as well. Well, here, as we look in the scriptures, as we're saying here, Jesus wants a very prompt response. He doesn't want us to procrastinate. He calls one, come and follow me. You know, this is a radical calling here. He says, come and follow me. You know, this is that, give me everything. You know, he says that the Son of Man, in following him, it is that he's left it all, and he doesn't even have a place to lay his head. He's just too invested in doing the will of the Father. And what we see in Jesus is that he's determined. His gaze is always fixed on the Father. The Father is in his heart and mind, and that's all that speaks out of him, comes out of him. And that is the example Jesus sets before us. That is how the love we are to have for him. Okay, well, it's not always easy to follow him in this way. But yet, what are our desires? What are we hungering for the most in this world? Where does our determination go? Are we determined to follow the Lord, to walk in his ways? Do we do this with passion in all our heart? Even if we are limited in body, where is our heart in all of this? Well, Saint Jerome, he lived in the 4th century. He was born to a very bright family. He was very gifted intellectually, and around the age of 12 or so, his family sent him to Rome to study literature, philosophy, rhetoric, some of the classics, the poets, and he loved it. And so as he grew, and of course as a man and as a scholar, he lived a sinful life, especially drawn to women and lust. But eventually he would hear about Christianity, reading some books. He then would convert and become baptized. But even at this time, you know, he still had some longings for the world. You know, Jesus says today that if you follow me, those who look back are not fit for the kingdom of God. And that's what he was doing. He was looking back. Yeah, he was baptized and learning about the faith and practicing it to some degree. But he wasn't all fully given himself over to the Lord. And then one day he had a dream. So there was a dream. And he sees himself in front of a tribunal and a judge. The judge asks him, you know, are you following me? Are you following God? And he says, yes, I am. He says, no, you're not. And after this dream, you know, it shook him up. And so then, given a little time, he would go before the Lord and now start living as he's been called to live, to give himself all to God. And he did this by immersing himself in the sacred scriptures, reading the Bible, meditating on it. And then he would go off and want to learn more about the scriptures and seeking a life as a hermit. You know, eventually he would make his way to Antioch. And on his way, he met different people, you know, different academics who knew the biblical languages, and he would learn from them, ask them questions. Then, you know, he began to write on his own, you know, interpreting the scriptures, translating little bits at a time. Well, his writings got out, and eventually there was a new pope, Pope Damasus. Pope Damasus heard of him and called him to Rome and made him his secretary. He was kind of a fan of Jerome. And so then he would eventually commission Jerome to start interpreting the scriptures, the gospels, and the psalms, the biblical languages. Well, Jerome, yes, he's had this conversion, and he's been determined in following the Lord and serving him in studies. But yet, he still had a temper. He kind of was a little rough behind the edges, sometimes a bit sarcastic. And when he would encounter people, he wasn't always the most polite. And so they complained about him. And of course, the Pope would sometimes come to his defense. But then eventually, Pope Damasus died. Jerome had, of course, made friends, and two of which were a couple of ladies, widowed. And, you know, he taught them scripture and even some of the biblical languages, and people who didn't like him accused him of scandalous behavior with the women. So he would eventually leave Rome and then go to Bethlehem. And then, of course, along the way in Bethlehem, he, you know, would establish a monastery for women, a place where they can pray and contemplate, read the word. Then, you know, he lived in a cave and translated the scriptures, Greek languages to official Latin Vulgate, they call it. And he did this for, I think it was about around 30 years. But even in this time, at the beginning of this time, he would meet St. Gregory Nazianzen, and he would learn from him. So eventually, you know, Jerome, you know, of course, in his own conversion, praying that he wouldn't lose his temper, that he'd be kind to people. This was a struggle he had throughout his life, and even toward the end of his life. Sometimes they said that he would even get a stone, and when he lose his temper, he'd beat himself with a stone so that he could remember not to do that again. But it was very difficult. Well, he died, and of course, in the grace of the Lord, and there he is. You know, now he's St. Jerome, as we know him. But as we look at the life of St. Jerome, we can have much hope in our own journey with the Lord. Since here's a man who, he's made a conversion, but yet here he is looking back at what he left behind. No, even sometimes desiring to turn around and go back. Then he has this dream. So then he goes to the Word of God, learns from that. And then, you know, we see that he keeps on learning, is that he continues to ask questions. He continues in his prayer, even though he's got certain weaknesses about him. And that's what we need to learn from, is that the Lord did not give up on him. The Lord continued to give him more, but Jerome's heart was in the right place. He desired God, and he was very passionate about the work that the Lord entrusted to him. And he did it with love. But yet, he still had this weakness. And so for us, you know, there are times when we, of course, we know that we need to change certain things in our life. Yeah, we've been coming to church. We've even been serving. We've had a life of prayer. But we got certain habits that are just difficult to break. Well, again, we learned from Jerome is that he perseveres, continues in the work of the Lord, and that he's fighting the good fight to overcome these certain weaknesses. He doesn't stop fighting. I mean, he's hitting himself with a stone and everything. Don't do that. Please don't do that. But you can do other things. You can fast. You can do penance. You can pray a little extra. Now, and most importantly, what we take from Jerome is that his love for the Scriptures, his reading there, reading about Jesus, striving to imitate his life, meditating on the sacred Scriptures. See, when we read about Jesus, when we read the Gospels and, of course, all of the Scriptures, there is where we can see our life next to Jesus. That is the example we are called to follow. And we should read a little bit of it daily. Jerome read a lot of it daily. But we need to read it and meditate on this. Take this with us. Take the Scriptures with you. As you read, as you're there reading, says, well, how can I improve this in my life? How can I live this better? Well, that's what we got to think about. And a lot of times, as we're reading the Scriptures about Jesus, we have the meditation Lectio Divina. We go there and we put ourselves in the passage. Right there in the chapter, as if we were there listening to Jesus right there, or we are the one who's he's touching, or he's healing, or like he's speaking directly to us. That's how we can meditate on it. And at the same time, we who are another Christ, we can put it says, how am I being like Jesus? Am I following this example I see of him in the gospel? No, that's how we have to read the Scriptures. That's how we will eventually grow and, become, have less of these bad habits. No, that's where our heart becomes more on fire with the Lord Jesus. And now we look to St. Jerome, and we, again, can have so much hope. That God is with us, that he doesn't give up on us. And even though it's difficult at times, some of us have been through some hardships. It's not easy just to stop a bad habit or a particular sin. Though sometimes we're weighed down by the trials of life, by the wounds we carry, and it's just hard to go forward. But then, where is our heart? Is it all in Jesus? Are we crying out to him? looking to the scriptures, looking to Jesus in the scriptures. So that's where it begins, is in the heart, right here. The heart, asking Jesus for help. No, looking to him and just doing our best with what we have. As we see, things didn't go away right away for St. Jerome. They happened over time. No, the Lord is patient. But it begins with saying yes and asking the Lord for help. And then with whatever strength we have, to follow him with all our heart, soul, and strength the best we can, seeking his love, seeking his strength. And then, God willing, we all become saints like Jerome. God bless you all. Let us keep our eyes fixed on Jesus as we offer our petitions before the throne of God.
1: That our Holy Father and his fellow bishops and priests may instruct the people of God with sincerity and truth. We pray to the Lord. For understanding and collaboration between nations, families, and individuals. We pray to the Lord. That the sick and suffering may turn to Our Lady, the health of the sick, who intercedes for them to her Son. We pray to the Lord. For all who have died, that through the passion and death of Christ Jesus, they may be granted the remission of all their sins and share in eternal life. We pray to the Lord.
2: Lord, hear our prayer.
0: Lord, strength of those who hope in you, support us in our prayer because we are weak and can do nothing without you. Give us always the help of your grace so that in fulfilling your commandments, we may please you in all we desire and do. We make our prayer through Christ our Lord. Amen.

0: Pray, brethren, that my sacrifice and yours may be acceptable to God, the Almighty Father. May the Lord accept the sacrifice at your hands for the praise and glory of his name, for our good and good of all of his holy church. Grant us, O Lord, that having meditated on your word, following the example of Saint Jerome, we may more eagerly draw near to offer your majesty the sacrifice of salvation. Through Christ our Lord.
1: Amen.
0: The Lord be with you.
1: And with your spirit.
0: Lift up your hearts.
1: We lift them up to the Lord.
0: Let us give thanks to the Lord our God.
1: It is right and just.
0: It is truly right and just, our duty and our salvation, always and everywhere to give you thanks, Lord, Holy Father, mighty and eternal God, through Christ our Lord. Present the festival of Saint Jerome, you bid your church rejoice. So too you strengthen her by the example of his holy life. Teach her by his words of preaching, keep her safe in answer to his prayers. And so with the company of angels and saints, we sing the hymn of your praise as without end we acclaim.

You are indeed holy, O Lord, and all you have created rightly gives you praise. For through your Son, our Lord Jesus Christ, by the power and working of the Holy Spirit, you give life to all things and make them holy. And you never cease to gather a people to yourself, so that from the rising of the sun to its setting, a pure sacrifice may be offered to your name. Therefore, O Lord, we humbly implore you, by the same Spirit, graciously make holy these gifts we have brought to you for consecration, that they may become the body and blood of your Son, our Lord Jesus Christ, at whose command we celebrate these mysteries. From the night he was betrayed, he himself took bread, and giving you thanks, he said the blessing, broke the bread, and gave it to his disciples, saying, "Take this, all of you, and eat of it, for this is my body, which will be given up for you."

In a similar way, when supper was ended, he took the chalice, and giving you thanks, he said the blessing, and gave the chalice to his disciples, saying, "Take this, all of you, and drink from it, for this is the chalice of my blood, the blood of the new and eternal covenant, which will be poured out for you and for many for the forgiveness of sins. Do this in memory of me."

Therefore, O Lord, as we celebrate the memorial of the saving passion of your Son, his wondrous resurrection and ascension into heaven, and as we look forward to his second coming, we offer you in thanksgiving this holy and living sacrifice. Look, we pray, upon the oblation of your church, and recognizing the sacrificial victim by whose death you will to reconcile us to yourself. Grant that we who are nourished by the body and blood of your Son and filled with his Holy Spirit may become one body, one spirit in Christ. May he make of us an eternal offering to you so that we may obtain an inheritance with your elect, especially with the most blessed Virgin Mary, Mother of God, with blessed Joseph, her spouse, with your blessed apostles and glorious martyrs, with Saint Jerome, and with all the saints on whose constant intercession in your presence we rely for unfailing help. May this sacrifice of our reconciliation, we pray, O Lord, advance the peace and salvation of all the world. Be pleased to confirm in faith and charity your pilgrim church on earth, with your servant Leo our Pope and Stephen our Bishop, the order of bishops, all the clergy, and the entire people you have gained for your own. Listen graciously to the prayers of this family, whom you have summoned before you. In your compassion, O merciful Father, gather to yourself all your children scattered throughout the world, to our departed brothers and sisters, and to all who are pleasing to you at their passing from this life. Give kind admittance to your kingdom. There we hope to enjoy forever the fullness of your glory. Through Christ our Lord, through whom you bestow on the world all that is good.

0: At the Savior's command, informed by divine teaching, we dare to say, Our Father, who art in heaven, hallowed be thy name. Thy kingdom come, thy will be done, on earth as it is in heaven. Give us this day our daily bread, and forgive us our trespasses, as we forgive those who trespass against us. And lead us not into temptation, but deliver us from evil. Deliver us, Lord, we pray, from every evil. Graciously grant peace in our days, that by the help of your mercy we may be always free from sin and safe from all distress, as we await the blessed hope and the coming of our Savior, Jesus Christ. For the kingdom, the power, and the glory are yours, now and forever. Lord Jesus Christ, you said to your apostles, Peace I leave you, my peace I give you. Look not on our sins, but on the faith of your church, and graciously grant her peace and unity in accordance with your will, who live and reign forever and ever.
1: Amen.
0: The peace of the Lord be with you always.
1: And with

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Blessed are those called to the supper of the Lamb. Lord, I am not worthy that you should enter under my roof, but only say the word, and my soul shall be healed.

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I believe that you, O Jesus, are in the Most Holy Sacrament. I love you and desire you. Come into my heart, I embrace you. O never, never leave me. 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Amen.

0: Let us pray. 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Through Christ our Lord.
1: Amen.
0: The Lord be with you.
1: And with your spirit.
0: May Almighty God bless you, the Father, and the Son, and the Holy Spirit.
1: Amen.
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1: Thanks
0: be to God.

0: The Angelus.
1: In the name of the Father, and the Son, and the Holy Ghost. Amen. The angel of the Lord declared unto Mary, Hail Mary, full of grace, the Lord is with thee. Blessed art thou among women, and blessed is the fruit of thy womb, Jesus.
2: Holy Mary, Mother of God, pray for us sinners, now and at the hour of our death. Amen.
1: Behold the handmaid of the Lord.
2: Be it done unto me according to
1: thy word. Hail Mary, full of grace, the Lord is with thee. Blessed art thou among women, and blessed is the fruit of thy womb, Jesus.
2: Holy Mary, Mother of God, pray for us sinners, now and at the hour of our death. Amen.
1: And the Word was made flesh.
2: And dwelt among us.
1: Hail Mary, full of grace, the Lord is with thee. Blessed art thou among women, and blessed is the fruit of thy womb, Jesus. Pray for us, Holy Mother of God.
2: That we may be made worthy of the promises of Christ.
1: Let us pray.

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2: EWTN Radio, in partnership with Ave Maria Radio, presents Christ is the Answer with Father John Ricardo. Father Ricardo is a priest and parish pastor in the Archdiocese of Detroit. He also serves as a consultant to the Archdiocesan Department of Evangelism, Catechesis, and Schools. Father Ricardo completed his graduate studies at Sacred Heart Major Seminary in Detroit and the Gregorian University in Rome. He was ordained in 1996. This episode is entitled, Living in a Post-Christian World Number 2, Relativism. Today's show is program number 793. And now here's Father John Ricardo. We hope you enjoy.
3: Let's back up to last week and the challenge that Pope Benedict made, which is really the challenge of this series, I think. This is, again, a quote from a letter that he wrote. It's found in a book called Without Roots. He describes again why the Christian faith is struggling to convey its great message to people in Europe, also that means the United States, inevitably regards the believing Christian. I see two main reasons for its difficulties. The first was articulated by Nietzsche when he wrote, Christianity has thus far always been attacked in the wrong way. As long as one does not perceive Christian morality as a capital crime against life, its defenders will always have an easy game. The question of the truth of Christianity, of the truth of Christianity, is something entirely secondary as long as the question of the value of Christian morality is not addressed. Here, what we're actually addressing, in my opinion, is the decisive reason for the abandonment of Christianity. Its model for life is apparently unconvincing. It seems to place too many restraints on human mankind that stifle its joy of living, that limit its precious freedom, and that do not lead it to open pastures, but rather into want and into deprivation. Something similar happened in antiquity when the representatives of the powerful Roman state appealed to Christians by saying, "Return to our religion. Our religion's joyous. We have feasts, drunken revels, entertainments. You believe in one who was crucified." Christians were able to demonstrate persuasively how empty and base were the entertainments of paganism, and how sublime the gift of faith in the God who suffers with us and leads us to the road of true greatness. Today, thus, it is a matter of the greatest urgency to show a Christian model of life that offers a livable alternative to the increasingly vacuous entertainments of leisure time society, a society forced to make increasing recourse to drugs because it is sated by the usual shabby pleasures. Living on the great values of the Christian tradition is naturally much harder than a life rendered dull by the increasingly costly habits of our time. The Christian model of life must be manifested as a life in all its fullness and freedom, a life that does not experience the bonds of love as dependence and limitation,

0: rather as an opening to the greatness of life. That's the challenge. We are called to show forth a Christian life that is just downright attractive and joyful and has something to offer people. In contrast to the Christian life, as it's understood by so many, most especially in the media, but not nearly exclusively to the media, as just a list of regulations and rules, and you have to do these things, but it doesn't really transform your life. That's the challenge. What I want to try to do tonight and next week is to look at two of the most pressing issues of the day in which we're living, issues that I would say in some way impact us in trying to give this convincing witness. Those issues are relativism and freedom. Here's part of the challenge in dialoguing with the world and in engaging the culture is we're using similar words, and even the same words oftentimes, but we have vastly different meanings. So freedom is obviously a buzzword for us. We're Americans, for crying out loud. What are we if we're not free? But our understanding of freedom is very different than a genuine Christian understanding of freedom. Or we should say that many people's understanding of freedom in the culture today is very different than a true Christian understanding of freedom. So we're going to spend some time talking about that next week. Tonight I want to look at relativism, which is a term which may be familiar to some of us and may be absolutely unfamiliar to others of us. Regardless of whether or not you know the term or have never heard the term, it's the air we swim in, or we breathe, it's the water we swim in. It is everywhere around us. I just thought we'd look at a couple of comments made about relativism by various people. Most of these are from Ratzinger. Some of us might remember right after John Paul died and Ratzinger went into the conclave with the rest of the cardinals to elect the new pope, he gave a homily. At the end of the homily, the media who heard it said, well, that pretty much strikes him off the list. He will no longer be elected pope after what it is that he just said. Well, this is one of the things that he said which set everybody off. We are moving towards a dictatorship of relativism, which does not recognize anything as for certain, and which has as its highest goal one's own ego and one's own desires. We're moving towards a dictatorship of relativism. Peter Kraft, who we've talked about before, who I'm going to use extensively tonight, says in one of his articles, relativism's favorite and perhaps only scripture that it knows is judge not. How many times have we been told that? Who are you to judge? Judge not. The only judgment is judgment against judging. And the only wrong thing is the idea that there is a real wrong. Great quote from Mussolini, not one of the brighter stars of my Italian race, but nonetheless, this kind of helps us understand relativism long ago. Huh? This was made, I think, back in 1938 is when he said this. From the mere fact that all ideologies are of equal value, that all ideologies are mere fictions, the modern relativist infers that everybody has the right to create for himself his own ideology and to attempt to enforce it with all the energy of which he is capable. Lest we think that that's confined to fascist dictators from the first half of the 20th century, here's something a little closer to home. Men and women of good conscience can disagree. We suppose some always shall disagree about the profound moral and spiritual implications of terminating a pregnancy, even in its earliest stages. Some of us as individuals find abortion offensive to our most basic principle of morality, but that cannot control our decision. Our obligation is to define the liberty of all, apparently not all. At the heart of liberty is the right to define one's own concept of existence, of meaning, of the universe, and of the mystery of human life. A decision to overrule Roe's essential holding under the existing circumstances would address error, if error there was, at the cost of both profound and unnecessary damage to the court's legitimacy and to the nation's commitment to the rule of law. Try using that as justification for keeping slavery as the rule of the land. If we do overturn the law allowing slavery, then what's going to happen to the legitimacy of the court? What are people going to think of us? Listen to this. The immediate decision, the issue at hand, is not the soundness of Roe's resolution of the issue. Whether or not it was right or wrong is not the issue. The issue is the precedential force that must be accorded to its holding. And we've concluded that the essential holding of Roe should be reaffirmed. That's one of the most destructive cases that the United States Supreme Court has ever handed down. Southeastern Pennsylvania Planned Parenthood versus Casey, the governor, Democratic governor of Pennsylvania back in 1992. We're going to return to that a little bit later. just pick up on a couple of things. One, our obligation is to define the liberty of all. It's clearly not to define the liberty of all. The child who's growing in the womb is totally unconsidered. And then it says, our obligation is not to mandate our own moral code. Well, it's not to mandate your own moral code, but certainly one of the purposes of law, we have a couple of lawyers in the room tonight, I know, is to enforce morality. That's what it does. That's precisely one of the things that law does, is it enforces morality. But it shouldn't be a morality that's enforced according to consensus or majority opinion. It has to have something deeper. That's again from Cardinal Ratzinger back in 2002. Next quote. Relativism predominates. Whoever is not a relativist is someone who is intolerant. One of the worst things you and I can be accused of today. To think that someone can understand the essential truth is already seen as something intolerant. However, in reality, this exclusion of truth is a type of very grave intolerance. Again, Ratzinger in a book that's on your bibliography, Truth and Tolerance. Relativism, in certain respects, has become the real religion of modern man. Same book. Truth is replaced by the decision of the majority, precisely because there can be no truth. If there's no truth, we have to put it to a vote, and whoever gets the most votes wins. This relativism, which is nowadays to be found, is the most profound difficulty of our age. The belief that there is a truth, valid and binding within history itself, in the figure of Jesus Christ, and in the faith of the church, is referred to as fundamentalism. That's right up there with intolerant. If they don't accuse you of being intolerant, they'll accuse you of being a fundamentalist, and after that, you have nothing more to say. Again, now Pope Benedict from Without Roots. In recent years, I find myself noting how the more relativism becomes the generally accepted way of thinking, the more it tends towards intolerance, thereby becoming a new dogmatism. Political correctness, whose constant pressures you have illuminated, he's referring to a letter that this president of the Italian Senate wrote, seeks to establish the domain of a single way of thinking and speaking. That's exactly what political correctness does. You must conform to one way of thinking and talking. Its relativism creates the illusion that it has reached greater heights than the loftiest philosophical achievements of the past. It prescribes itself as the only way to think and speak, if, that is, one wishes to stay in fashion. Being faithful to traditional values and to the knowledge that upholds them is labeled intolerance, and relativism becomes the required norm. I think it is vital that we oppose this imposition of a new pseudo-enlightenment, which threatens freedom of thought as well as freedom of religion. So the very thing that people oftentimes accuse Christians of, that you're somehow restricting our freedom of opinion, our freedom of religion, freedom of worship, whatever, freedom of speech, is in fact what's taken away by relativism, which says that unless you conform your way of thinking to the one way of thinking, you cannot think, or speak, at least, out loud. In Sweden, a preacher who had presented the biblical teachings on the question of homosexuality received a prison sentence. This is just one sign of the gains that have been made by relativism as a new denomination that places restrictions on religious convictions and seeks to subordinate all religions to the super dogma of relativism. Canada is in much the same shape. For example, the issue of homosexuality and to speak about it from the Bible is considered hate speech in Canada. You can be fined or imprisoned for it. The Catholic schools in Canada are actually run by the state, funded by the state. So here you have Catholic schools funded by the state who aren't going to be able to teach, possibly, from the core of what we hold. So you got a Catholic school that can't teach from the Bible because the Bible's hate speech. So if we don't think that these are pressing issues, then we're just missing what's happening all around us. Because we have to be careful that we don't just think, well, but that's Canada and that's Europe and we're Americans. We kill 1.2 million babies a year. Big deal, we're Americans. What in the world makes us think that we have it all right? We have a lot right, by all means, thanks be to God. We don't have it all right. We're just going to put ourselves into a little hole if we don't understand what's happening all around us. I give you these because I think they're worth a lot of reflection. They don't exactly lend themselves to just being read and whatnot. I hope that they'll be helpful for us to go back to. If you have some questions on them, you might want to look up some of the references or just ponder them and see what you can do with them. A couple of common slogans or buzzwords and ideas. One we already mentioned, judge not. There's lots we could list. Another one would be, keep your laws off my body. Heard that one? Pro-choice would be one. We're Americans, for crying out loud. Who wouldn't be in favor of choice? Another would be, anything between consenting adults is okay. And the last one that comes to mind is the idea that anyone thinks that there's a right and a wrong is a fundamentalist, a religious fanatic, or an extremist. This is especially problematic, I think, for us who live in a democracy. It's a troubling thing how few students don't seem to show a love of history. If you're ignorant of history, you're in real trouble. When we were younger, it's like, what are we studying this for? This is irrelevant to my life. People are all dead. But it's worth knowing, in particular in this case, some of the things that our founding fathers said about the Constitution. John Adams, one of the founding fathers, said that the Constitution was made only for moral and religious people. That's a quote. The Constitution is made only for moral and religious people. Lose religion, lose morality, the Constitution doesn't work. The founding fathers clearly saw that. Okay, let's make a couple of definitions. No definitions, hard to know what we're talking about. Kraft again in his book, A Refutation of Moral Relativism. This is a great book. You will get dizzy. Relativism has a way of doing that to you when you're reading it. Because if we're not regularly stretching our minds, and they're atrophying. And so you hear some of the arguments that are raised in this and you go, yeah, that makes sense. I've made that argument. And then it's shot to pieces and you go, oh, wow, how did he do that? So it's very worthwhile. It will stretch you, though, even though it's small. Relativism is the philosophy that denies absolutes. All absolutes. Any absolutes. As he says, everyone believes that there are many relativities, that some things are relative, but relativism claims that all things are relative. All things. First thing to note is that that has to be logically contradictory. It's self-contradictory. If all things are relative, then there can be no statements that are absolute. That includes the statement, all things are relative. So there must be at least one absolute, the absolute that all things are relative. So it's just logically self-contradictory. He goes on to define four different types of relativism. Metaphysical relativism, epistemological relativism, moral relativism, and religious relativism. What is metaphysics? Study of reality, how things are. Because it's denying that there is any foundational reality. There are no ultimate realities of any kind. Truth, goodness, God, beauty, nothing. There's no realities. What's happened, unfortunately, in many universities' philosophy departments is they've stopped studying metaphysics. And if you don't know the parts, or if there are no parts, it's hard to construct anything. If you say, build me a chapel, and I go, great, love to build you a chapel. What should I build it with? Should I use brick? No, we don't have brick. Steel? No, no steel. Wood? No, no such thing as wood. What do you build with? We got nothing to construct anything with. So if you deny reality, and relativist denies reality, then you have nothing you can possibly construct. Now, I know that's not the language that we typically talk with, but it's important to understand that's precisely what people are doing. And all our younger brothers and sisters who are off at Michigan and Notre Dame and Michigan State and Georgetown and Catholic U and wherever they are who are studying philosophy, that's what they're often getting. They're getting cheated in philosophy. They're studying ethics, but you can't do ethics if there's no reality. It would just be opinions and consequences and whatnot. So metaphysical relativism is the denial that there are any absolutes in reality. What's epistemology? Study of knowledge. So how we know things. Epistemological relativism denies that there are any absolutes in human knowledge. You can't know anything. That's epistemological relativism. You can't know anything. That's actually very popular in philosophy, especially in modern philosophy, that you never really get to know the thing. You can see its appearance and whatnot, but you can't know a thing. You can't know anything, really. The last two are a little simpler, huh? Moral relativity is that there are no, what? There's no absolutes in morality. No such behavior that's always, all the time, for everyone, good or bad, right or wrong. And then religious absolutes, there are no absolutes in religion. Jesus is not the way. Jesus is a way. Buddha is a way. Muhammad is a way. Krishna is a way. Zorkon the space god is a way. You're a way. I was going to focus on the last two, moral and religious, tonight. Although, like I say, metaphysical is really the one that we need to do, but philosophy is not my expertise, and we might as well just all move on to drinks and dessert if we go to metaphysics. So we're not doing that. I don't even think we're going to get to religious, because I think it's sufficient to talk about morals, especially in light of Benedict's challenge to us and his quote from Nietzsche when he says that as long as one does not perceive Christian morality as a capital crime against life, its defenders will have an easy game. So we're going to look at morality and moral relativism. First, who really cares? Why is any of this relevant to us? Why does it matter? Isn't this just a bunch of philosophy for crying out loud and we're not philosophers? First, it matters because it affects how we live our lives. It matters because it affects whether or not we're going to find happiness and freedom, whether or not we're going to help others enter into a relationship with the God who made us and revealed himself to us in Christ. And that's the purpose of life, is to know the God who made us. Not so we can be confined, but so we can find happiness. It's one of those one quotes of the fathers of the church. If you remember one thing from the fathers, remember this, St. Augustine. God is the happiest of beings who made us to share in his own happiness. God is the happiest of beings who made us to share in his own happiness. It's why I exist. God made me because he wanted to give me life. It was just his will one day. He said, John, I want you to exist. And it was good. Or Anne, I want you to exist. And it was good. And he breathed the breath of life into you and into me. And he did it so that I would be happy. Why else would he make me? God is the happiest of beings who made us to share in his happiness. That's the first reason why it's relevant, because it affects how we live our lives. Second reason, it matters because if there's no truth in life, then life takes on a very different flavor. If there's no truth in life, life takes on a very different flavor. What would you possibly live for? You live for the moment, which is exactly how our culture often lives. We live for the moment. Everybody's working for the weekend. It was a song when I was in college. That's all we live for. Thank goodness it's Friday. Without truth, as Ratzinger says in one of his books, without truth, there's a severe limitation on three questions in particular. First, what can I know? There's no truth, I can't know anything. Second, what ought I to do? What should I do in this situation that I'm finding myself in? What should I do with my life? What should I do? If there's no truth, who cares what I do? One, who cares what I do? And second of all, who would anybody be to tell me that? And third, what am I permitted to hope? And that's significant for the culture, because the culture is so riddled with despair. So few people have hope in their lives. Why don't they have any hope? Because their lives are devoid of truth. The truth. Jesus. He's the truth. The ultimate reality is God. Take the ultimate reality out. What would I live for? Take away the idea that Anne exists because God willed her to be out of goodness and for goodness. If that's not the case, if she's just thrown into existence, as some people have said, then life is just a free-for-all. You're trying to get as much as you can, hopefully not tick as many people off as you can, hopefully not suffer much, make some money, have some fun, amass some pleasures, and die. That's it. What are you going to hope for? There is no hope. Third reason that it matters. It matters because our laws, if they're not rooted in something than mere consensus or a majority vote, lead to tyranny, even in a democracy. We're living in a tyranny right now. We're living in a tyranny against the unborn. You have a tyranny of the majority. Kreeft has a great little, there's this one section where he says, what's consensus? Consensus means a majority of the individuals in a society coming together and agreeing to make their values into laws or society standards. So we're going to split the room. We've got 95 people in here. We're going to put 50 over here. We're going to put 45 over here. These 50, whatever they determined, is imposed upon these 45. It happens all the time. Could be 5-4 in the Supreme Court. Five men and women dictate what the entire country has to abide by. In Roe v. Wade, five people overturned every single state law. Five. So a consensus, then, is however large a number of people that make up a majority coming together and imposing what they want on everybody else. A law is enforced only by force. So your consensus, he says, really means that some individuals, the lawmakers, whoever they are, the majority in a democracy, impose their personal values, their will on others. That's precisely what's happened. A majority imposes their will on the rest of us who aren't part of the majority, if we're not amongst their same opinion. That's judgmentalism, Kreeft says. That's imposition. But if morality is objective instead of subjective, if it comes from universal human nature instead of some human wills, then that's not judgmentalism. That's not an imposition at all. The relativist is accusing the absolutist of exactly the moral fault he's guilty of. What a piece of propaganda, Kreeft says. And it's worked. It's become the prevailing view. Don't you see the hypocrisy of it? It's not just bad philosophy, it's bad morality. It's hypocrisy. It's dishonest. The very people who say, don't impose your values on me, because they're only relative and subjective, then go on to create a society that is only man-made, not based on God or natural law, and they say that all values come from man, so a society is then nothing but some men imposing their values on others. Majorities on minorities, rulers on ruled, teachers on students, media mind molders on the stupid traditional masses. We've just swallowed this hook, line, and sinker. We hear this all the time. Who are you to impose your views on me? Well, it's not my view. We'll get into this in a second, huh? Either there's an understanding of reality, of what we should do, that is accessible to all humanity, whether or not they all agree on it or not, that's not the point. It's accessible to human reason. Either it's that, or else it's simply majority rules. And right now, because, like John Adams warned, we have a largely amoral, a-religious people, the Constitution is being reduced to majority rules. In this case, we have an incredible population of human beings, human persons, who have no voice. As horrific, scandalous, and tragic as slavery was in our country, and as horrific as prejudice and racism continues to be in our country, at least they have a voice and they can do something about it. Those who are confined to a womb have no voice and can do nothing. And the majority, or a consensus, not even the majority of the country, as every poll shows, but a consensus of a small number of people have imposed their will, their subjective will, their values, and we've killed over 40 million Americans. But I think Kreft's point is a great one. It's on page 46 and 7. Again, what a consensus does, if there's no grounding in reality of law, if it's not accessible to the human mind, if that's not possible, then that means that the consensus is imposing their view on everybody else. When the law is accessible to the mind, no one's having anything imposed on them. The mind can find it. It can arrive at truth. It can understand it. Because we hear this all the time. Last reason why it matters. It matters because everybody does philosophy, whether you've ever studied it or not. Philosophy means the love of wisdom. It's how you live your life. Everybody here's got one. Your philosophy might be everybody's working for the weekend. That's a philosophy. Your philosophy might be he who dies with the most toys wins. That's a philosophy. The response is, yeah, but he still dies. Everybody's got a philosophy. I mean, we have something that drives us in one way or another, even though we may not have it well thought out, and it may not even be something that hangs together. All right, a little bit more on moral relativism. Moral is used to refer to a quality of people and their deeds, interior and exterior, that we express by the words good and bad, or good and evil. Not all good is moral good. A good car is not morally good. Got a good car. It's not morally good car, it's just a good car. Some of us don't have good cars, you know? So more specifically, moral good and bad means right and wrong. Even there, we have to be more specific, since something can be right without being morally right. You can get the right answer to a puzzle. It's not morally right, but it's the right answer. So morality is about what we ought to do and ought not to do. That's morality, which is one of those things that Ratzinger says, I can't ask if there's no such thing as truth. It would simply be opinion. But morality has to do with what ought I do and what ought I not do. Relativism instead means relative to something else, or contingent upon something else, or conditional upon something else. Absolute means not relative, not contingent, not conditional. Absolutes are three things, or they have three aspects to them, three dimensions to them. First, they're unchangeable. Second, they're universal. And third, they're objective. Unchangeable, universal, and objective. Always, all the time, for everybody. They're not relative to time, so they don't change. They're not relative to place, or nation, or class, or culture, or race, or gender, or any group, so they're universal. They're not relative to opinion, or thought, or belief, or desire, or feeling, or any subjective consciousness. Instead, they are objectively real, objectively true, whether I, or you, or anyone else knows them, believes them, likes them, cares about them, or obeys them. Now, go back to Casey versus Planned Parenthood. At the heart of liberty is the right to define one's own concept of existence. No one in the history of humanity has said something like this. At the heart of liberty is the right to define one's own concept of existence? Of meaning? Of the universe? I'm just going to come up with my own idea of the meaning of the universe. That's absurd. I mean, it's just absurd. No one comes up with their own meaning of the universe. There's reality, and you either grasp it or you don't. you're in mind walking around going, well, I think the meaning of the universe is that Zorkon, the space god, made it all, and we're just here, and we're supposed to worship, jelly beans. Well, according to the Constitution and the Supreme Court, I have the right to do that. And you're nobody to tell me I can't. And my view is every bit as legitimate as yours. So we worship colors, or fruits, or vegetables, or Zeus. Instead, absolutes are unchangeable, universal, and objective. It doesn't matter what I think, it matters what they are. Reality doesn't change according to my opinion. I'm more than entitled to think the world is flat. I am entirely free to hold that opinion. I'm wrong. I'm just wrong. The world is not flat. I'm living in a way that's contrary to reality. Now, that's an example that doesn't seem to have much relevance for us, but people live that way all the time on moral issues. I'm entitled to live according to the opinion that having sex with as many people as I want before I die is fine. I'm entitled to think that, as long as nobody gets hurt and it's between consenting adults. In fact, that is part and parcel of the American dream right now, at least of the MTV dream or the youth culture dream or whatever it is that's being force-fed down our throats if you turn on the TV. I'm entitled to hold that opinion. It's either a right opinion or a wrong one. My wanting it to be something doesn't make it to be one or the other. We'll get into how we can talk about that in a second. And this is important, I think, especially maybe coming out of that issue. When we're talking about morals, and this brings us back to the challenge of Benedict too. This is not about trying to control somebody's life. This is really important, I think. That's not what God's about. That's not what we're supposed to be about. That's not what government's supposed to be about. Not about controlling somebody's life. It's about helping others. And specifically, it's about helping others find happiness. And you find happiness by living a life that's in accord with reality, with how things really are. The world's view, the world, whoever they are for the sake of the argument, huh? Some people out there, obviously don't agree with that. They would not buy that. They would interpret morality, and particularly Christian morality, that's certainly Nietzsche's point, as an attempt to control, to confine, to restrict, to take away the freedom of others. And I think because of two reasons, at least two that come quickly to mind. One, simply because it's you just imposing your values on me. We've talked about that. And second, because it's something that's totally arbitrary, because it's just your values. Let me talk about that real quick, because this becomes problematic in some of our discussions, not only with Islam, but also with some of our brothers and sisters who are not Catholic. Because in Islam, and in some segments of Christianity, the moral life, you could say, is arbitrary. The moral life is arbitrary. It's a commonly held idea and commonly taught that no one can question God. He's God, for crying out loud. Who are you? He said it. It's all there is to it. You're dust. Don't ask. So his laws are not to be questioned or even understood. They're beyond reason, and thus they're arbitrary. He just comes up with rules and laws and prescribes them. He could tell us to worship idols, and we would have to do it. He could tell us to murder, and it would not be our place to ask why. We would have to do it. This is what's known as the divine command theory. This is part of the reason for the Protestant Reformation. It's a tragedy. This was a huge influence on Luther, because Luther rightfully rejected this. This isn't Catholic teaching. It was, unfortunately, a strain of thought which he was heavily exposed to, and it caused him tremendous upheaval, as you can understand why. I should say, Luther's influenced by some poor thinking. He actually goes on to hold this. Let me make sure I say that correctly. What it basically says is that God's command is the only thing that makes an act right or morally good. The fact that he commanded it is what matters. Not the act itself, it's that he commanded it. There's no connection. He could therefore command murder or idolatry or whatever. This is a real challenge in dialogue with some people, because what you see here is that there is no place for reason. There's no place for discussion. There's no place for dialogue. There's no place for talking. It's an extremely pessimistic view of the human mind in the capacity to find truth. There is no truth. God said it, that's the end of it. Don't think or don't question. In contrast to that, Catholic teaching has always been that God acts according to his nature. His nature's good, therefore his laws are good. God's rational, His commands are rational. They are able to be understood with our minds and by the right use of our intellect. We perhaps have heard oftentimes the expression natural law. Natural law is a law that is in principle accessible to human reason without the assistance of divine revelation. So the church has taught, always taught, continues to teach that an act is good or evil both because of its nature and because of God's will. God's will is rational, not arbitrary, because it flows from his nature. He is good. That's why he wills good for us. And that's why good acts are good. I mean, that's a really important idea. The human person is involved to cooperate with and to engage reality and in seeing reality to come to understand more of God. So we would say that all of creation is dialogical, that it's all made through the Word of God. Everything that is was made through him. All things were created for him, all were created through him. That's what Scripture tells us. So therefore, all of reality somehow has traces in it of the Lord. So reality bespeaks to us God. Creation tells us of the Lord, all of it in some way. And God gave us a mind so as to see him in reality. We're supposed to find him in reality. The mind is capable of tremendous things. Most of us use but a fraction of the potential of our minds. Versus the other view that says you really don't have anything near as much significance as you think you have. You're not to talk to God in that kind of a way. It's more just kind of like, because I'm your mother and I said so. But that doesn't wash after a certain age. I want to know why you said so. Tell me why I shouldn't do that. Show me some sense that I have dignity and that you respect me and that you trust me. And the Lord does all those things. He loves me, he respects me, he trusts me. He gave me life. He gave me an intellect. I think we covered enough about that whole I'm imposing my ideas upon yours to not beat that into the ground. Robert George, who's the author of another book that I've got in the bibliography, A Clash of Orthodoxies, and a great writer, says at one point, if reason has no sway in practical affairs, in other words, if we're not coming to our conclusions in law, in moral law, whether it's abortion or euthanasia or embryonic stem cell research or physician-assisted suicide or same-sex marriage or cloning or whatever it might be, if we're not coming to these conclusions by reason, then the answer to how we're coming to them is power. That's the tyranny of the majority. And the question is, who has the power? Who has the authority or the power, the abuse of authority to say, that's a person, that's not. You can live, you can't. There was a man named Mengele who did that, standing on the railroad tracks in Auschwitz after the cattle car doors would open up. You can live, you die, you die, you die, you die. And they died due to one person's arbitrary will, according to who he sought or considered to be fit for living. We have to be very careful that we don't think not only that we can't make that mistake, we better make sure we're seeing that we're doing that right now. That's precisely what we're doing with the unborn. You cannot live. Or you can live only if someone says you can. But you have no inherent right to life. That's been decided upon by others, and you haven't had a voice. Or the embryos that are frozen who we're thinking about ripping apart for parts. You are not as important as you, so we're going to use your parts for you. Who could have the authority to make that decision? If it's not a position that's grounded in reason, then it's simply an arbitrary will imposed on others, and the only way it can happen is if a majority of the people come to that conclusion. And that's the tragedy. It's happened, and we don't seem to care. I was listening to Catholic Radio's Fun Drive this week, and they had Father Frank Pavone on yesterday, and Father Pavone's the leader of Priests for Life, and that's his issue, obviously, is abortion, huh? And he'll say repeatedly, over and over again, you know, I mean, this is the pressing issue, morally speaking, in our country. And sometimes we hear that, and we go, oh, come on, my gosh, we got... What could possibly be more pressing than this? We kill 1,200,000 people every year, and there's nary a word about it. But we lose 1, 2, 3, 40 soldiers, and some of us have been affected by that, I know. I have friends who've lost loved ones in Iraq, and it's horrific. The war is horrific. But that's headline news. 3 more soldiers died today. And that should be in the news, huh? What about the unborn? What about the women who were exploited in pornography? What about all the incredible abuses of human dignity that just get unmentioned When's the last time you heard a reasonable discussion between two intelligent people who both had a passion for the truth on abortion, or embryonic stem cell research, or same-sex marriage, or cloning, or physician-assisted suicide? Have you ever heard a reasonable discussion on the television between two people on one of those issues? Perhaps, but boy, it'd be dwarfed 1,000 to 1 by, you know, this talking head versus this talking head who just scream at each other, and you wonder, now, what was the point of that? Was that like entertainment? Was I supposed to be amused by that? Was it done just to irritate me? I mean, they didn't have any intention to arrive at any sense of understanding. They were two people entrenched in their own views. They had no sense of wanting to engage the other. They just wanted to yell at the other, call them names. You right-wing bigot, you fascist liberal. Whatever. I mean, you know, fascist bigot. So what do we need? This was the gist of what Benedict was talking about in his speech, which just got blown to bits. What we need is dialogue. That's what we need. We need dialogue. That's one of those words that we throw around all the time, too, but we have vastly different understandings. What does it mean to dialogue? According to the online dictionary, conversation between two or more persons. Well, that's not going to do it. Conversation between two or more persons is not going to cut it. An exchange of ideas or opinions on a particular issue, especially a political or religious issue, with a view to reaching an amicable agreement or settlement. With a view to reaching an amicable agreement or settlement. That might be true in politics. In fact, it often is true in politics. But it's not true in morality. The goal isn't to get an amicable agreement. The goal is to find truth. That's the point of dialogue. Again, dialogue, two Greek words, dia logos, through the word, or through reason, we could say. The other writer in Without Roots, this Italian man who's the president of the Italian Senate, his name's Marcello Pera, say that 10 times. Marcello Pera defines it as, dialogue is an instrument through which to discover or approach the truth. An instrument through which to discover or approach the truth. This is because dialogue uses the technique of cross-examination to uncover contradictions and minimize the margin of error. Presumes two things. First, there's truth. Second, you can find it. So one of the ironies that I'm always struck by is that we hear all these people clamoring oftentimes, or people are supposedly always wanting to talk about these things, but no one will sit down and actually talk. I would love to get into a reasoned discussion with someone on abortion. Love to. Love to get into a reasonable discussion on embryonic stem cell research. Love to get into a reasonable discussion on homosexuality. It doesn't happen. It rarely happens. Instead, voices just escalate. People start calling each other names, and then relationships are ruined oftentimes. And one of the most inflammatory names we can be called is intolerant. So what does all this mean for us? Well, I would suggest it means two things, very practically, for us as Christians and as Catholics. First, we need to know what we're talking about. We have got to have answers for people. These are the issues that are weighing on people's minds and they're confused about. We have got to know what we're talking about, whether it's to know facts about abortion, whether it's to know facts about homosexual behavior, whether it's to know facts about embryonic stem cells, whether it's to know, we have to know what we're talking about. So we got to know things morally, and we have to know what we're talking about the faith. We didn't even touch on religious relativism, but on the bibliography that we handed out, there's a great document that caused a lot of furor when it came out. It's really pretty much just a reprinting of two documents from Vatican II. It's called Dominus Jesus, or On the Uniqueness of the Lord Jesus. You can get it online easily at the Vatican website. You can also download, by the way, the Pope's talk from September 12th on the Vatican website. We've got it on our website. I think now we have it posted, and we're going to have hard copies in the Narthex as well as in our library. It's worth reading that. It's a brilliant discourse on the need for us to actually engage faith and reason. What a great idea. So we can talk. Because otherwise, we're going to try to impose things upon people through violence. So we got to know what we're talking about morally and about faith. Second thing, we have to know the truth, in other words. But we've got to speak the truth in love. That's Ephesians 4:13. Speak the truth in love. We have got to practice charity. Remember Ratzinger's comments a minute ago, huh? The more relativism becomes the generally accepted way of thinking, the more it tends towards intolerance. thereby becoming a new dogmatism, political correctness whose constant pressures you have illuminated seeks to establish the domain of a single way of thinking and speaking. Its relativism creates the illusion that it has reached greater heights than the loftiest philosophical achievements of the past, prescribes itself as the only way to think and speak, if that is, one wishes to stay in fashion. Being faithful to traditional values and to the knowledge that upholds them is labeled intolerance, and relativism becomes the required norm. I think it's important to understand people are either tolerant or intolerant. People are. Ideas are not. And you and I are not simply called, we're commanded to love people. I'm also commanded to scrutinize ideas. That's a very important distinction, one that the culture often confuses. We start talking about abortion, and someone says, so what are you saying about me? Well, I'm not saying anything about you. We're talking about the act of taking a life in a womb. That's what we're talking about. So we have an inability to separate the objective from the subjective. Or, you know, homosexuality. Well, what about me? I'm a gay man, so am I going to hell? That's what it quickly becomes. So, I mean, we've already lost the discussion. It's no longer about the topic. It's about the person. Persons we love. Persons we tolerate. Ideas we don't. Behaviors we don't. Some ideas are bad ideas. Rape is a bad idea. It's a bad behavior. You don't tolerate it. Pedophilia is a bad behavior. You don't tolerate it. Exploiting women, children, anybody is a bad idea. You don't tolerate it. The rapist is loved. His behavior's not. My brothers who've been justly removed from the priesthood for having abused children are loved. Their behavior is not. The teachers who haven't been removed from their positions for abusing children are loved. Their behavior is not. The murderer who takes my family's life is loved. His behavior is not. Every day of my life, I have practiced love the sinner and hate the sin with myself. I wouldn't be able to get through the day. No one would, if we weren't doing that. Reasonable people are intolerant of bad ideas and dangerous behaviors, but not of the persons who hold the ideas or who do the behaviors. That's really important to see. Final thought, bringing back to Benedict's challenge again. The morality, certainly Christian morality, and certainly this is Nietzsche's critique, by many people is feared. The Christian view of the moral life is simply feared. Why? Part of it, I think, obviously, is that we talked about that they wrongly understand that it's somebody's opinion being forced upon them, so they're arbitrary. But I think there's an indictment on us, if we're going to take Benedict's challenge to heart, as to why this is the case and what we can do to help change it. People are afraid of Christian morality, certainly for lots of reasons, but the two that I would accentuate right now is because either they don't see any joy in us. If we were really loving the Christian life, it would be so attractive. So we must not be shining forth with his light and his joy in the way that we should, or they wouldn't be afraid of it. Or second, we're simply not any different from the world. There is no convincing witness that the Christian life has something really positive to offer. The great news about that is we can change that. We can show forth a convincing witness. We can show forth a life of joy. We can show forth that we're living differently. Not, ha-ha, I'm better than you. That's not it at all. Just the Lord has brought extraordinary joy and freedom by living this way of life. And people should be able to see that in us. All right, sorry to have passed on the headache if you've got one. Does this make some sense? Is it intelligible? And may not be the most comprehensive way to do this. This is such an enormous topic. It's just a shotgun approach to it.
1: Well, I find I've gotten more encouraged, actually, over in the past year by trying to look for opportunities, actually, to witness to life. So if I have opportunities to have a dialogue with somebody that I know is pro-culture of death, I engage them in the dialogue. And I think it's important not to try to win arguments. That's for God to change their hearts, but I think it is important for all of us to try to plant a seed, a thought in their minds to get them to think in a different terms, a different train of thought. They have been fed these types of lies for 30 plus years, maybe 40 or more, of the irrelevance, of the lack of value of human life, the fact that there is an excess of us and all that for so long that it really takes a while to get them turned around. But I think each of us can plant seeds in their mind about thinking in terms of how Jesus would think, and don't let them derail you by trying to get you off on a red herring type path. The important thing is to stay on topic. So I encourage all of you, whenever you have the opportunity, to never think that this cause is lost. This is too important, because we have become a much calloused, hardened nation, a cruel people.
0: Thanks. I'll go one further, I think, in the sense of dialogue with people, because sometimes the dialogue will get shut down the moment faith comes up. Abortion is not a matter of faith. I'll teach kids or do workshops with people. I'll never quote scripture. I'll never use the catechism. I'll never mention God. This has nothing to do with faith. It has to do with, explain to me how it is that we have a law that says it's unjust to kill innocent human life, and yet we kill 1.2 million children every year. How do we do that? We have the law. We have this reality. So someone help me understand how it is that this law just gets conveniently tossed out. And the only way it can get conveniently tossed out is because, well, that, while it's a human life, is not a person. That's the only way, and all the pro-abortion people know that. That is the strategy. It's not a person. Same with embryonic stem cell. It's not a person. Well, then, who makes it to be a person? What's the scale you use? Is it size? You know, is it color of hair? Weight? What is it? And what would those things be if they're not arbitrary? So you've just given that authority to a majority of people to set the rules for. Faith has nothing whatsoever to do with that. It simply has to do with reason.
2: I think you're right that a lot of people personalize things, and that raises rhetoric, and they also argue in extremes. And a lot of times I don't have answers on the extremes. And so I want to raise just a couple topics when people personalize things and see what your responses are.
0: No,
2: it's something you probably haven't heard before. And also a more recent argument on embryonic stem cell. I do have a dialogue with a coworker who is homosexual openly with me and also claims to be Catholic. And we just had a discussion today. And one of the things he said to me is, well, I do go to church and my church happens to think I'm a bad person. And I said, well, the church doesn't think you're a bad person. The church loves you and the people in the church love you. It's just the act that you kind of went through. And his response, which I didn't kind of got sidetracked, but his response was, well, this is who I am. I was born homosexual. So I'd like you to kind of address that argument and maybe how I could respond. The other example where people arguing in the extremes are rape and incest for abortion. See, there I do think faith has a place in the argument. And even in discussing homosexuality, I just think people in our society have a hard time accepting that it's not utopia. There's going to be sufferings in your life, and there's going to be crosses to bear, and some people just can't accept that. And is it fair? Is it not fair? I don't know, but it's reality. And then the last one is the more recent argument I've heard on embryonic stem cell research, including in today's paper from Brian Dickerson, was, how is it pro-life when these embryonic stem cells are going to be thrown out anyways? I'm really ignorant when it comes to embryonic stem cell. I'm more have better dialogue on abortion. But is that going on, number one? And number two, what's the practical real-world reality of, there's frozen embryos, I don't even know how many millions throughout
0: millions.
2: The world. What's the Catholic Church's position on...
0: Doesn't have one.
2: That's frustrating.
0: Right. If the question is, what's the Catholic Church's position on what you should do with them? Doesn't have one. Yet. Tad will probably talk about it on the 30th, I would think. He'd be a great guy to ask. He's of one mind on that. I heard him speak on it. I'm of a different mind on it. But the argument to say that they're just going to be thrown out anyway is a fallacious way to argue. So the question is still, is that a human being? If that's a human being, I'm not sure how we're going to resolve it. But certainly, the answer shouldn't be we destroy it. That doesn't make any sense. That's not the. There should be some other options there. Are they in fact destroyed? Often, how do you get frozen embryos? You go to in vitro fertilization clinics.
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4: Hi, my name is John. 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
7: 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Here now, Executive Director of Mission at St. Augustine's at the University of Idaho and author of the book, The Catholic Company Man, Eric Meyer.
8: You know, the Catechism gives you a chance to answer almost any kind of question you can think of. Life doesn't go in order. Life doesn't go chapter by chapter, paragraph by paragraph. Life happens by event, and by challenge, and by circumstance, and by things that need to be conquered and managed and achieved. So in this particular case, we're just going to kind of bounce around the Catechism and answer some big questions, or see what the Catechism says about big questions. So let's start with scientific research. The Catechism has a lot to say, starts with paragraph 2292, goes through 2296, talks about scientific research. The scientific, medical, or psychological experiments on human individuals or groups can contribute to healing the sick and the advancement of public health. It goes on in 2293, basic scientific research as well as applied research is a significant expression of man's dominion over creation. Okay, let's take that one. Basic scientific research as well as applied research is a significant expression of man's dominion over creation. Continuing 2294, science and technology by their very nature require unconditional respect for fundamental moral criteria. Science and technology by their very nature require unconditional respect for fundamental moral criteria. You cannot conduct scientific research in a moral vacuum.
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0: Bible texts to be used in the church. His biblical commentaries remain a great source of spiritual inspiration today. An outspoken man and a fearless critic, Jerome was swift to anger, but also to feel remorse. He was even more severe on his own shortcomings than on those of others. Saint Augustine said of him, "What Jerome is ignorant of, no mortal has ever known." Jerome traveled extensively in Palestine and spent 5 years in the desert, where he devoted himself to prayer, penance, and study. He finally settled in Bethlehem, living in the cave believed to have been the birthplace of Christ. He died there in the year 420, and his remains are buried at the Basilica of St. Mary Major in Rome. There's more about the saints, along with inspiration and Catholic resources, at our website, saintoftheday.org. From Franciscan Media, this has been Saint of the Day.
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4: Welcome to this special edition of The Journey Home, a Journey Home roundtable. And it's special also because we're filming it here in England, in the Brompton Oratory, as a part of EWTN's second trip to England. And I've invited back three of the guests who have already shared their journeys to talk about a topic, and the topic for this roundtable is history. I, as a convert to the Catholic Church, personally recognize how important, in a way, rediscovering history was for my own journey into the Church. In fact, many of the books of Newman opened my heart to the Catholic Church, and there was a statement by Newman in his development of doctrine that, in which he expressed his own feeling that to become deep in history is to cease to be Protestant. And he is expressing the idea that by becoming deeper in history, it awakened his heart more and more to the truth that is expressed in history. And to a certain extent, we will lose our Catholic faith if we cease to be deep in history. We'll lose track of the historical significance and grounding on not only what we believe, but what we are. And so I've invited three of our guests back to talk a little bit about that subject. Julian Chadwick, welcome back. And Father Crichton Job, welcome back. And Ruth Reese, welcome back. Thank you very much. Now, let's assume for a moment that maybe our audience didn't have the opportunity to see the time when each of you gave your more full detailed description of your journey. So let me ask you for a 5 or 10 minute summary of your journey into the church. Ruth, can we start with you?
5: Well, I'm a convert from Judaism. So my journey into the church had very little to do with the history of the church at the beginning. It began when, as a challenge, because I was extremely anti-Christian, I thought that all the trouble for the Jewish people had only been since Christ was on earth. He was the enemy. And it was when I became a convert that I started to be interested in the history. The only history I knew before that was of the Jewish people. I used to read the Old Testament and English history, but never Christian history. So I'm still learning about the history of the church, and it's still full of surprises for me. And it has played a very important part, especially in this country, in England, when I've had to, it came as a great shock to me when I first became a Catholic, to realize how persecuted the Catholics were here up to 1829, I think.
4: And even after, I mean, it was changed, but it took a while, and we probably will get into that. Mm. You had mentioned earlier when we were talking that there was something about, as you expressed your journey, that you wanted to make sure and talk about as you talked about your conversion into the church.
5: Becoming a convert is always a ticklish job if your family are against it, but as a Jewess and an only child of a family who had lost two children, it was agony for my parents. And my conversion came about in England, and my parents were living in South Africa at the time. And I had written to my mother, I was doing theater work here, and I'd written to my mother in a sort of a joyful letter, sort of saying, you know, I've got this news, I know it won't make you happy, but it means so, etc.

0: etc. And she came running over. My father sent her over. She dragged me back and said, this is obviously the fault of all your theatre friends, the whole milieu in which you're sort of working and living there. She took me back to South Africa, and they did everything they could, and I was forced to live what they thought was the normal life there, and I had to do this all secretly. Now, the Dominicans here had been instructing me, but they also gave me the contact of the Dominicans in Stellenbosch, which is a university town near Cape Town. And I was instructed there by a wonderful Dominican called Father Bonaventure Perkwin. This went on and on. Of course, the more I was instructed, the more this fever to be received into the church, I was living a lie. And eventually my own personal life became complicated, and there was a pause, and this went on for nearly over 2.5 years, and it was making me iller and iller because I was living a lie. And I just, my only reason for not going ahead with being received was I couldn't bear to hurt the two people I loved most in the world. And people who knew what was happening to me, who weren't Catholics, said, Ruth, it will kill them. You know, this is your father, they're wonderful people. But it got to the most dreadful state, and eventually I couldn't bear it anymore. And I told them I wanted to be received into the Catholic Church, and there was a dreadful reaction. But before I did that, I prayed to God, and I said, look, I want to be one of the faithful. I want to be Catholic. I'm going to hurt the people I love so much, but I put them into your hands. I know that you won't want them, that somehow it'll turn out all right. So I'm doing this as a pure act of faith, that you won't allow them to be permanently hurt. And that's what I did. And I think other converts may have the same sort of problem, that you've got to trust, literally trust in God. That is the only way. So I have made that point clear.
1: Often we use the symbolic phrase for coming home is crossing the Tiber. You know that old phrase, crossing the Tiber. Mm-hmm. I mean, that's you're making a step you don't know much about, and what's on the other side of the Tiber, and how it will affect your family and friends. Yeah. So you really do have to offer them up.
0: It's a faith.
1: And believe that you're doing this because God's calling you. Thank you very much, Ruth. Father Crichton Job.
2: Well, it's very interesting hearing Ruth's stories, because mine's not totally dissimilar. I was brought up in America, you probably can't tell it anymore, but my family's from the Deep South. And
1: yeah, I can't tell that.
2: And it was a curious background, because an ancestor of mine had gone over in 1642 to help found the state of Pennsylvania, because he was a Quaker. So there was already, as it were, a tradition of rather determination in the family. And my father was really brought up as nothing. And my mother was a Southern Baptist. And she hadn't remembered much about being a Southern Baptist, but she remembered certain ideas about Catholicism, which had remained rather firmly entrenched. So, as an only child again, in a sense, I read and read and read. And what really fascinated me was this whole question of the effect of history upon individuals, and how my own family and in the war between the states, the Civil War, how we'd lost everything, how, in a sense, one was living alienated from a certain vision of even what the American dream was about. And that led me on to really think about this question: how could the reality of the Christian faith have remained intact until one particular century? Had it all been wrong? And it seemed fairly logical to me, even at the age of, good heavens, I was probably either a prodigy or a monster. And I think I was about 9 or 10. And I'd started singing in the cathedral choir, and also the music, the connection between history and art, how the great settings of the Mass were made for a particular context. And I remember coming home to my mother and saying, that I wanted to be a Catholic. Well, much the same reaction. Mm-hmm. My father was much more tolerant. And I think probably for about 2 years, we fought this. And the more I read, and the more I wanted to pray really in the context that made sense to me, I knew it had to be done. And of course, what I hadn't learned, because no one had the courage to tell me, I hadn't been baptized.
3: Oh.
2: Because my mother had been a Baptist. So this made it even worse, because I was convinced that if something happened to me, I would obviously go straight to hell. That was what I was thought. So it was all got rather difficult. And in the end, it is precisely that leap of faith, which you know is not a leap into the unknown, but into someone's arms.
0: Mm, absolutely.
2: And the Lord of history is the Lord who reveals himself. The incarnation is already a historical event. And the church continues that incarnate presence. That's what struck me, and particularly the sacramental life of the church. And I think once I saw this, and once one saw that grace was at the heart of this too, because I do think this is, you know, history is shaped by many things, but ultimately God's grace is there, even allowing what appears to be disaster, and we have to say all these terrible things that we read about. But history is to see the two contexts absolutely intertwined, the natural and the supernatural. And above all, Catholicism, particularly in the sacramental life of the church, inserts us into that sense of history. And the devil loves discontinuity. And I think this is what he's doing, particularly at the moment, to separate us from what makes us who we are. What can we do with it? But at the same, not determined by it. It's very complicated. But the more we understand history, I think the more we'll really believe that the Lord of history will not allow this whole process ultimately to be taken over by somebody else. And everybody's story as a convert, I think, comes down to grace and truth. We acknowledge that God reveals himself, it is true, it's a grace to realize it, and I suppose to respond to it is a gift, which is a mystery, isn't it? I mean, it's a wonderful, wonderful mystery. But history doesn't make our lives more difficult as Catholics. It actually gives us that sense of what we're actually living in all its fullness.
1: You know, you mentioned that I'm getting ahead of myself. It made me think of the fact that one of the beautiful things I discovered as a Catholic is that there's nothing in history I have to run away from. There's nothing a part of history, even the darkest moments, that I have to run away from or try and hide away or deny that they happened, you know, because of what you said, that mystery of history where God's involved yet allows certain things to happen, yet he is certainly remaining in control. And we'll get back into that. Julian, how about a little summary of your journey?
4: I think Father Ronald mentioned grace and truth. I think my journey was triggered. I think it possibly had been subconsciously there before, but was triggered by a third word, authority. And I was explaining to you earlier, I was brought up an Anglican, but my roots are very much in the Free Church tradition. I had four nonconformist grandparents who were of the old school of Protestantism, very much Bible-based, particularly on the Welsh side. My grandmother read a chapter of the Bible every day of her life, and she could recite whole chunks of Our Salvation history. And for that tradition, reading the Bible is actually much more important than going to church, actually. And the whole ground of their being is the daily reading of the Bible and the moral code. And they were good, generous-hearted people. My parents were Anglicans. They were good church-going people. And I never stopped being an Anglican. Lots of people had teenage rebellions and so on. I mean, that sort of passed me by, really. I, as an undergraduate at Oxford, I worshipped in the Anglican tradition then, which was still the tail end of what had been a very solid tradition. And At a certain stage of my life, I thought quite seriously of entering Anglican orders, holy orders. But I was actually brought up with a jolt sitting at a funeral one day and listening to an Anglican minister, who's still a good friend of mine, preaching. And he said, "I want to tell you today what I believe happens to a soul at the point of death." And that was one of those absolutely crucial moments of my life, because I realized that he had no authority to say anything else other than what I believe. Mm. And actually, I didn't actually particularly want to know what he believed. I wanted to know what the truth was, mm, and by what authority he could preach the truth. Of course, I didn't question him, because it would have been rude. But I realized then that that was the most that he could ever say. And that began my conversion process. I was, my joke is, I consulted a great friend of mine who was an Anglican minister, is now a Catholic layman, who recommended Father Crichton Jove, who dealt with hard cases, I was told. But I came to see Father Ronald here at this oratory, who said that most conversions come down to the questions of truth and authority and grace. I then asked him what he thought I should do, and he gave the rock-solid answer that he had absolutely no idea, but I should go away and think about it. And when I went to Walsingham to decide, I realized I had no choice but to go ahead. And it is that, it is crossing the Tiber, but it is not jumping into the flood. There's actually a very clear, safe bridge across the Tiber. It may not be... It's sufficiently illuminated for you not to fall off, but you can't necessarily see what's at the far end, is the way I put it, except the other side is the church.
1: Mm. Very good. Thank you all very much. The question I'd like to throw out on the table to begin our discussion of history, you all mentioned it to one extent in your summaries, is looking back in your days before you were awakened to the Catholic faith, and you look at the history that you received in a variety of ways. As you look back, in what ways had it stood as a barrier to you, to the faith? I'm thinking you had mentioned you were anti-Christian. I mean, there's an example.
0: Well, I thought then I had very good reasons because of the persecution of the Jews throughout the centuries. And in England, the terrible things that happened to them here. Which Edward was it who was so prohibitive against
4: Edward
0: the Jews?
4: Edward I,
0: and they accused the Jews of human sacrifice, or something absolutely ghastly, which of course was a total falsehood, and all over the world, and I couldn't understand why this was happening. So I did feel like a traitor at the beginning, because that's what people said I was. I didn't believe I was, but I knew what they meant. I knew this was how they would perceive what I was doing, what I wanted to do. But so that was my
1: perception. But this was a part of the history of the world that you were taught and believed?
0: Yes, of course.
1: Unquestionably?
0: Absolutely, because I remember one of the first schools I went to 8 schools because of the war intervened, and I was being pushed around about different places. And one school, in fact, I realized in retrospect, it was an Anglican school, it was called St. Thomas's. Hmm. So my parents couldn't have been that sort of developed. I went along, and I remember my mother said, when they had school assembly and they had hymns, I must not ever say the word Christ. So all the little Jewish pupils would have their little mouths all tightly shut. They mustn't actually say the word Christ. It was a terrible word. And that was the whole thing, you know, it was awful. And I remember there was also a derogatory Hebrew expression about Our Lady. I only realized that a few years ago. And I still don't know the full meaning, but I know it's something Maria, and I want to find out, because you don't speak Jewish and Yiddish, no, otherwise I can ask you. And I just felt that this was Christ's fault, that he had come, he'd stopped Judaism, he'd given something else. The Messiah meant nothing to me, except when I did read the Old Testament, it was obvious that there was a Jewish Messiah who was expected. So that was
1: I also remember you had mentioned in your story that when you went and talked to a rabbi, that he had a twisted historical view of the Old Testament.
0: Well, yes, this is in Cape Town, right? When my parents, when they realized I was serious, it was difficult to stop me. First of all, they sent me to a psychiatrist, and who said I was either going to be, some people are nymphomaniacs, some are dipsomaniacs, some are kleptomaniacs, and I was on the way to being a religious maniac. And I said, well, we have nothing to say. Then, as a last resort, my parents said, well, we want you to speak to the chief rabbi of Cape Town, who was an accepted authority on the Old Testament and on Judaism in particular. He was an academic. His name was Rabbi Abraham. So I went along because if he could have persuaded me, part of me wanted to be persuaded he was right so I could stop this terrible hurt to my parents. Hmm? He said, now tell me, what is your reason for wanting to become a Catholic? I said, because I believe he's the Messiah. And he said to me, my dear Miss Rees, you don't really think that the Messiah was a person. It was an era, a time that is still to come for the Jewish people, which will be an indefinite, a permanent golden age, when they will have their own nation and become great again. And I said, well, Rabbi Abrahams, if that's what you really believe, then I'm more orthodox than you are. Because I didn't say that was the end of that little interview. So that's what it was, history.
4: I was just going to say that I think in England, the teaching of history in school isn't necessarily overtly anti-Catholic. There's just a background of what we were talking about earlier, the Whig interpretation of history, that of course the story of England, which you perhaps read in people like Arthur Bryant, you know, that we were savages who were painted in woad, and then gradually in the Middle Ages we became more and more civilized. But what held us back, of course, was this terribly foreign superstitious religion, and monks who weren't really monks, and nuns who weren't really nuns, and abuse. And of course we cast away the shackles of medieval superstition and paganism and so on. And then we had a bare, primitive, rational Christianity, and hand in hand with that went the growth of civil society and democracy and economics. And that is very much the Whig interpretation of history. Mm-hmm. And so that was always the background. And of course the other thing was that becoming a Catholic, or being Catholic, was therefore regarded as somewhat un-English. That if you had the misfortune perhaps to have foreign parentage or Irish parentage or something like that, well, that's understandable. But as for conversion, then it was almost letting the side down. And I mean, there's still quite a streak of that, I think.
5: It's still strongly there, yeah. I think.
4: It's under the surface, but it's there all the time. And I think it's to do with, it's a counter-cultural thing to do, that what you do, if you've got any sense, is that you give up Catholicism and you embrace rational religion. Well, of course, Catholicism is the ultimate. Ours is a rational faith.
5: But also this sense of history. If you see the church just as a structure, then inevitably your historical view is going to be of something which needs to change, which needs to be purified from time to time, not in the sense of actually dealing with peripheral problems, but actually it's not a living reality. It's a structure, it's an institution. And as particularly after the French Revolution, the idea of a structure that could somehow endure was almost against the principles of the revolution, because revolution is about this extraordinary catechism which enables freedom to emerge and all the rest of it. Well, if you see the church just as an institution, you're going to apply the same principles to it as well. If you see the church as the body of Christ moving through history, to some extent formed by it, of course, inevitably, because that is how the church reacts, has to, in the society it lives. But it also forms history. And I think there's great danger that we can sometimes stand back and don't answer the challenge to ourselves as Catholics to help form society again.
6: Interview more.
5: This is what the social teaching of the church, particularly since Leo XIII onwards, dealing with the consequences of the French Revolution, We need to reassert the formative role of the church in history. And if we don't do that, we really are, well, I think we're almost denying the living reality of the presence of Christ. We as his mystical body have to be part of this process.
0: But how do we go about it?
5: That's the difficulty.
1: You're jumping ahead in questions now.
5: She's in charge of this.
1: Because I want one, before we take a break, I want to throw one other question looking back, and that is, as I wonder if as English, if your understanding of who we are in history, particularly in this country, was influenced a lot by Darwin and H.G. Wells, in which you see this idea of a progress in history. In other words, we are so much more intelligent than they were back in the 1300s and the 8th. I mean, that's a bunch of hooey, because it is. We may know more information, but we're certainly not more intelligent than the early church fathers when you read them. So, but this idea that we are then goes along with this idea that the dark ages, the ignorance and the superstitions should be pushed aside.
4: And after all, there are now academics in English universities who want to abolish theology faculties simply because they say this is not a rational study, because it's, you know, it's in the same league as studying shamanism or something like that. Studied as a purely anthropological exercise, but not as the queen of sciences.
1: Right. Well, I mean, one of the most important reasons for studying back, like I love studying English history and the Reformation and the Civil War here. It's not so we can look back and point fingers, look how nasty they were, how ignorant they were. It's so that we can awaken to our own blindnesses, the things we have accepted from those days that are still a part of how not only we were taught, but our children are being taught, and what kind of a church and schools are our grandchildren going to have, and what kind of church. And that's part of the reason for our discussion. Let's take a quick break, and we'll be back in just a moment with more discussions about the importance of history.

0: 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Count on us to bring you the splendor of truth.
1: Thank you so much. I thank God every day for EWTN. 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I've learned a lot.
0: At home, at work, or in the car, we're always there for you.
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0: Welcome back to this special edition of the Journey Home, a Journey Home Roundtable. We're here in England, and I have as my guests Julian Chadwick, Father Crichton Job, and Ruth Rees. Welcome back. And I interrupted us right in the middle of our discussion of history. I'd like to pose a second question, and that is, as you look back, in what way was the study of history a part in your journey into the church? Maybe how if we start with you this time, Father?
1: Well, I think I mentioned earlier, being an only child, my father was much older, and my father would have been 104 this year, and my grandmother was born in 1878, and my nice southern mother was only 16 when she married.
0: Really?
1: She lied about her age. But it was odd, because it meant that my interior life really depended to some extent too on listening to what others were telling me about what history was like. I'd say to my grandmother, now, what was it like when you went out in the covered wagon? She said, I didn't go out in covered wagons, you see. And then, of course, having the whole business about the South, history played such a part. We were going down to the South, to Georgia, and seeing my great aunt, and I was told two things not to mention: the Civil War and slaves. So naturally, after about 3 days,
0: of course,
1: the child says, you know, the pampered only grandnephew. Now, you know, the Civil War must have been very difficult. Yes, darling, so that was that. Mm-hmm. And then, of course, slaves. Well, that was another question. But it made me think, now, history is something which is affecting me. This isn't something about the past. And this, I think, is something which is so essential, that to read history, there was a public library nearby, and I'd exhausted all the children's book on history. And the head librarian, who was a Catholic, I went to her and I said, would it be possible to read some of the adult books? So she said, yes, of course you can. And I read. And one of my schoolmistresses, who was very anti-Catholic and had been brought up on precisely that Anglo-Saxon history of the church is something very negative, went to her and said, this child reading these history books is very dangerous. And she said, why? And I piped up and I said, why, because it's true? Well, of course, you know, that was not the right answer. And I do think this is terribly important, apart from the fact that we know that the children sometimes now don't read a great deal, that everything's visual through the television, whatever. They also lose that sense of continuity. When does a child understand history begins? Second World War now, for most children, is ancient history. And to refine this for the church's life is absolutely essential, because I think you said we have nothing to fear. There's nothing to fear in reading the church's history, even with the apparently negative things. You know, Borgia popes. I remember someone saying, what about the Borgias? Mm. And I said, you know, what about the Borgias? Princess Alessandra might say, what about the Borghese's? But I mean, history teaches us what to avoid as well. And the church, I think, has to be very careful that we don't imagine that there's a golden age, starting with the Council of Nicaea or the Second Vatican Council, whatever it is. Every age is a challenge to the reality of the continuity of that church going straight back to our blessed Lord. And the apostolic succession, when I read about the apostolic succession, I thought, this makes sense. And that's ultimately, history makes sense.
2: I think we got a particular sense of that continuity, for example, in Rome, physically to visit Rome. Of course, essential to a Protestant view of the history of Christendom is that there was a primitive church which was somehow corrupted at about the time of Constantine. And I think it was Luther who used to talk about the 1,000-year Babylonian captivity. And then the authentic Christian message was rediscovered sometime in the 16th century and so on and so forth. And it was John Henry Newman who said that he read in vain to find the primitive church that was different from the Roman church which he joined. And you get that sort of concrete evidence of that in Rome and in other ancient places in Europe and the Middle East, that there never was a time when this wasn't a church at which a priest offered the Mass. And if you go to somewhere like Santa Maria Maggiore, for instance, it has accoutrements from every age. It has its Baroque additions, it has its great glorious golden roof, but actually it's a church from the time of the Roman Empire. And the Mass has been offered there, I should think, every day for 1,500 and more years. And there never was a time when people said they've changed it. It was always a priest representing the sacrifice of Calvary. And you know, you get that sense of that continuity there, as Father Ronald says. And again, you go out to the catacombs. I mean, these weren't different Christians with a different set of beliefs than what we now have. Or if you go under St. Peter's, I had a most moving visit in November to the Scavi, where you can get very close to the tomb of St. Peter the Apostle. And these were our fellow Catholics. These were people saying the same things, believing the same things, doing the same things. We did it in a different language, and as Father Ronald says, we are all creatures of our own moment in history. But they're the same. It's the same faith. It's the same church.
0: Something I was thinking about in your journey, Julian, is that you studied at Oxford.
2: Yes.
0: Which, as an American, I'm just amazed, you know, the opportunity of studying it at such a wonderful place. But you were right there in the midst of Catholic and Anglican history. And I'm wondering, with your conversion there, did that Catholic background awaken within you?
2: Oxford is, yes, Oxford was the supremely Anglican university from certainly in the late 17th, 18th, and 19th centuries. Cambridge was rather more free-thinking. But of course, in the reign of Queen Elizabeth, Oxford took a long time to convert from its Catholicism. The brightest star of his generation in Oxford was one Edmund Campion, who was offered almost any job he wanted if he would recant his faith. And it was said he was offered, you know, would you like to be Archbishop of York and all sorts of things. But Oxford is a most curious mixture of the Catholic heritage and the Protestant heritage, but there's huge amounts of Catholic Oxford. I mean, we think of Merton College Chapel, for instance, this great pre-Reformation chapel, New College Chapel, Christ Church Cathedral, was actually Osney Abbey, I mean, with the tomb of St. Fridswide, the patron saint of Oxford. So, although Oxford became the great center of Anglican university life, it was the great Catholic, one of the great Catholic universities of Europe until the Reformation.
0: Of the world,
2: right? Absolutely.
0: How did history, awakening history, influence your own journey?
3: Well, you mentioned the catacombs. One of my first points of interest was when I, shortly before I left England to go back to South Africa, I went to Rome. I wasn't a Catholic at all at that stage, but I was interested, obviously, because I wanted to become one. And I went to the catacombs, and I remember how moved I was. They were in San Callisto, and seeing on the wall in a crevice, there was the inscription of a fish. And that had been done how many hundreds of years ago? And I thought of those people there down there and that darkness and that dampness and their love of Christ, you know, this really moved me deeply. And then when I did become a Catholic and I started then reading about the history of the church, and particularly when I went to live in Spain, a country that I love deeply, then of course there was the awful hurdle of the Isabel and Ferdinand and the expulsion of the Jews. Now, I understand the reasons, some of the reasons, that some of the converts from Judaism who had been forced into conversion were still keeping their Jewish sort of rituals and some, or even some weren't even keeping them. You know, they would be, they were suspect. When you think of Saint Teresa of Avila, her own father and her brother were forced to walk in the streets of Avila with that horrible conical hat and a sign. Because why? Because perhaps they didn't eat meat. Because they ate meat on Fridays. I mean, the whole thing was spurious. And there was no need for that because there was another Spanish monarch, it's one of the Alfonsos, I'm not sure which one, who was so understanding, and he wasn't brutal like that. He didn't, he realized there might have been some like, though it didn't come down heavily on them. But of course, when they threw the Jews out of Spain, that was all finished. And I have to say at this point that there is a group in Spain who are trying to get the canonization of Isabella. And I just hope they fail. You know, I really do. Not them. There are people who deserve it more than they do. But then in the history of England, which absolutely fascinates me, and when I first read about the Henry VIII, Elizabeth, and not that I read about them the first time, but the implications, I was enraged with both of them. And how, Henry VIII, that monstrous man, destroying faith, and Elizabeth taking it over. I mean, and do you know that to this day, you might know that in this country, our royal family are not allowed to marry a Catholic. Did you know that?
0: I did.
3: It's unbelievable.
0: You had mentioned that when we were talking.
3: That is disgraceful. Mm-hmm. Mm-hmm.
1: It is curious. Mm-hmm. We were talking about the catacombs, mm-hmm. but Arsene Philip Neri, who founded us,
3: yes.
1: who's such an extraordinary character. And when you think of his link with Newman, you know, all people to bring the oratory to England. Why? Because the historical connection between the sort of life we lead as oratorians and the life of an Oxford Don. That's where Pius IX was extraordinarily clever. But St. Philip used to go, before he even thought of a public ministry, and pray in the catacombs. And in the 16th century, they were quite frightening places still. And almost the sense of being so near the dead gave you a sense of frisson. And it was there that he had his personal Pentecost. And it was from there that this Pentecost experience which he had, that his heart was inflamed physically, that he went back into Renaissance Rome, early Baroque Rome, history again, bringing with him this fire and zeal of the primitive church, which is the same church, as you said. Mm. It's not a different church. And therefore, to see different epochs as distinct is quite right. I mean, there are distinct epochs in styles of architecture and whatever, but they're in continuity. The thing that, I have to be perfectly honest, in my conversion, which helped too, was having a universal language and a historical language with Latin, which gave you this wonderful sense of the ancientness of the church. And the Holy Father, now as we know, is trying to encourage people to relearn some of the essentials of the Latin liturgy for public worship, not just as a cultural explanation or a cultural attitude. Oh, we've got to go back to something older. It's not a question of something older. Continuity. And I remember my grandmother, my Baptist grandmother, who didn't understand a thing about what I was doing. And she was watching the midnight mass, the Pontifical Mass in St. Louis. Archbishop Ritter, Cardinal Ritter was archbishop then, and she was fascinated by the ritual. And I said, but I thought you didn't like all that, you know, all that Catholic stuff. And she said, oh, but honey, it's so old. And I do think this is really something we have to learn. How we do it isn't to do just with the externals of what you teach people. The people have to learn the resonance here. Because history should have a resonance. You hear it speaking to it.
0: You know, I'm thinking back in the time of Newman. You know, one of his major emphases was the study of the early fathers. And one of the reasons he could do that is because he knew the languages. And we live in an age where so few of our young people are learning Latin and Greek. And what that means is, in a sense, then they are cut off from being able to read directly the historical writers and histories. And what they are left to read are those of the ancient writers who've been translated into the modern languages, and that's done through selection.
4: Yes.
0: For example, one of the things I love about the Liturgy of the Hours, I love the Office of Readings, because to me, it's got one of the greatest selections of early church fathers. Every day I read that. And what, you know, as a new Catholic, and I'm reading these, and there are selections in the early church fathers, of the early church fathers in our Office of Readings that are not available in English anywhere else. And so the need, if we want to be connected with history, is for our young people to read and to learn how to read the ancient languages.
2: Sure.
0: Along with the...
2: And, you know, if you think the Roman canon, which in the new rite we call the Eucharistic Prayer 1, if you think that that is substantially unchanged from the canon used at the coronation of Charlemagne, and going back to right back, we don't know precisely what form it was in the third or fourth century, but you know, certainly by the time of Pope St. Gregory the Great, the text has hardly been changed. And the fact that it is in the same language and it is the same words, there's a sanctification, the phrase sanctification by time, that this is something that people have done always everywhere in that language.
1: And when we think of the Middle East with its terrible problems, my greatest sense of sadness is for the ancient Christian communities. I remember going when I was in the Holy Land, and we were invited to the liturgy of one of the Uniate churches, but one of the ancient churches, which still uses Aramaic. And to hear the words of consecration in the language used by our Blessed Lord was such an extraordinary marker about the importance of history again. And if we don't do this, we are in danger of imprisoning ourselves, and even more our children's generation, in a time capsule of the worst sort. You know, they talk about, oh, the oratory is very traditional. Time capsules that are most dangerous are the ones which imprison you where you are now.
2: It's like extremes of fashion. You know, doesn't apply so much to us men, but to ladies who buy something that's the height of fashion one year, of course it's old hat the next year. Really.
0: I mean, you're not really living in the now when you're living by fashion, because you're always focused on, well, what's next?
3: Yep.
0: What's next? You know, do I want to buy this? Because there'll be something next. And this time capsule idea, when you think about it, take a history book that was written in the 1600s, one in the 1700s, one in the 1800s, 1900s, and you know, the book in the 1600s is going to have a huge chapter, maybe four chapters on the 1500s. By the time it gets to the 1700s, it's going to cut down. 1800s, by the time it gets to the 22nd century, there's maybe a paragraph in there about the 1500s. And some committee is going to decide which you leave out and which you include. And so we end up with these time capsules of selected history. In America, many Americans think that the faith came to America with a group called the Pilgrims. because sometimes that's all that's really covered in the history books. I found an interesting story that in a 19th century history book describing the event in America, that there was a part of the history that's often left out, and that is that a French ship sailing down the coast from Canada crashed and sunk off the coast of Cape Cod. Three people survived, a Catholic priest and two French laymen. They were grabbed by the Indians, carried from tribe to tribe to tribe, made run the gauntlet. The two laymen died. Eventually the priest died. He had been trying to convert the Indians. And then after that, they had this huge plague that hit the tribes. And they decided that it must have been because of the way we treated those white men. So the next time we encounter them, let's treat them better. And the pilgrims land.
3: Good heavens. My goodness.
0: So the point is that we don't hear the story about the Catholics. Mm-hmm. Yeah. And, you know, as a closing question, we've talked too much about history. How can we encourage our audience to become deeper in history? Where do they begin? Some of the books you buy down here at the big bookstore may not be good time capsules for them to buy into. Well, how do you begin to become deep in history for our audience?
3: You mean history generally?
0: Well, the truth. Whether it's the church, the faith, or even world history, understanding.
2: I think, in a way, reading any history book is better than reading no history book. Because actually, the great curse of the modern generation is, as Father Ronald was saying, we have no sense of our own context. That we're just, you know, that history has been abolished. And we just are here now. And you really have to, first of all, you have to get the correct procession of events or whatever. And in English terms, say, well, okay, to look at the Reformation, we read about how the good guys won and the superstitious peasants lost. Well, actually, we've been treated to two very good books by Eamon Duffy.
4: Yes.
2: Stripping of the Altars. And a most moving little book called The Voices of Morbath, which is about one small forgotten village in the West Country where a single priest just stayed with his people for about, I think, 40 years. And it's all about the ups and downs of that life through the Reformation and changes of monarch. And actually to look at any event in history and say, well, this was probably written from a Protestant or a Whig point of view, and let me dig a bit deep and see if I can find something more. And you always will.
3: Yes, but how do you convey this to people? This is what they should do. I mean, this is very difficult because people are left to their own resources. They might not have the libraries or have the no way to find these books. What do you do about
2: this? Very difficult. Well, again, picking up another point, you say a lot of us get a bit nettled when we start apologizing for events in history. That actually, we say ours is a good history, and it was, after all, the Second Vatican Council that said it needed an educated laity. Yes. I think in the modern world, the laity do need to be educated, and I think they really have to do quite a lot to take their own lead on that front.
1: Don't you think giving people a good yarn to read, something that really, a good story, I think when you consider Catholic historians like Chesterton.
0: Yes, the Short History of England.
1: Yes, absolutely. Belloc, who perhaps would not have called himself a historian, but was, they write in a way that gives an immediacy. Yep. You only have to think about R.H. Benson, Come Rack, and all this. A jolly good yarn, a good story. I suppose EWN could start specializing in costume dramas of church history, but that would be a little more challenging. But seriously, popularization is important, and if you actually get an audience that wants to know what's going to happen next, or what happened next, you know, this is what history does too. You have to give people a thirst for what is this saying to me? Why is it important? Why is it important to me? What happened? How does it explain what's happening now? But that, I think, is a big challenge, because if you have people totally determined by the television or by whatever. This is much more difficult.
0: Yeah, and it's not even deep history.
3: Well, this brings to this. You've made me think about something. I suppose, as a former actress, I think there should be more dramatizations, plays, films.
0: It seemed like there was a good English playwright, Shakespeare, that had a lot of histories.
3: Talk about Man I Love. yes. But you know, do you remember?
0: Who was Catholic? That's my view.
3: Yes. he was. And also, do you remember the film? The Mel Gibson film, The Passion of Christ.
0: Oh, yeah.
3: Well, it was absolutely wonderful. I mean, this is, and I wish that somebody, if he won't, somebody else would follow up dramatizing acts. Because I find
0: there had been someone that did that, but not very positive to the Catholic Church. But it needs very much to be.
2: And the lives of the martyrs. I mean, if you read Evelyn Waugh's little biography of Edmund Campion, I mean, it's so moving. As you say, it's short enough, it's like a tale, really, but of course it's true. But it's a remarkable story.
0: All right, thank you all very much. And as we close, Father, would you give us a blessing?
1: May the blessing of Almighty God, the Father, the Son, and the Holy Spirit descend upon you and reign with you forever. May the Lord of history draw you into the life of Christ and grant you his grace. Amen.
3: Amen.
0: Thank you very much. Thank you all three for joining us on this roundtable. It was a great pleasure. And thank you for joining us. God bless you all. See you again soon.
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5: 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Amen.
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14: Family, a prayer that we pray together is a powerful prayer. 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Today we pray for those who have left the church. Lord Jesus Christ, Good Shepherd, we praise you. You founded the church on the foundation of the apostles and promised that the gates of hell would never prevail against her. Bring those who have left the faith back into the fold of the Catholic Church. Give them the grace of conversion from sin. Stir into flame the gift of the Holy Spirit within them and restore to your prodigal children their lost dignity. Lord Jesus, mercy. Amen.
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16: The heart of the missionary impulse. Thérèse never set foot in a missionary territory and was never able to practice any missionary activity directly. Yet she did grasp that the church has a heart, and she grasped that love is this heart. She understood that the apostles can no longer preach and the martyrs no longer shed their blood if this heart is no longer burning. She grasped that love is all, that it reaches beyond times and places. And she understood that she herself, the little nun hidden behind the grill of a Carmel in a provincial town in France, could be present everywhere because as a loving person, she was there with Christ in the heart of the church. This center, which Thérèse calls simply heart and love, is the Eucharist.

0: through the heart the other organs may serve aright. It is at that point when the Eucharist is being celebrated aright.
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0: Moved by the Spirit.
1: One who lives in love lives in God. And God lives in him.
0: What a wonderful thing is our church. This whole network is built on trust. The essence of evangelization is to tell everybody Jesus loves you. We are all called to be great saints. Don't miss the opportunity.
2: Hi, everybody. You know, about 5 minutes ago, I guess, my producer said, well, what are you going to talk about? I said, I don't know. So she said, how about, then another one said, how about The Father's Splendor? Well, I don't usually talk about these books. I try to be humble and all that stuff, you know, because I wrote them, but I really didn't write it. I wrote it, meaning by hand, but the ideas came from the Lord. I'm sure of that. And so this is what the Lord gave me one time. Let's see, what year was it? 1977. That's a long time ago. So tonight, we're going to talk about the Eternal Father. Since we have all these hang-ups these days on inclusive language, I talked to somebody the other day and said, no, we don't call it inclusive language. We call it non-exclusive language. So anyway, same thing. So I would like to talk about the Father, since some of you have so many hang-ups saying Father or Man. You know, we heard a lot about being human. I don't understand why I can't say man. I have to say human. So I said to somebody yesterday, I said, well, if your daughter had a baby, and I'd say, what is it? Would you say it's human? Huh? Would you? I hope you wouldn't think it was something else. Right? So if I said, ask that question, you said it's human, I'd have to say, well, is it a boy or a girl? You can't hedge, you know. I really don't understand the whole thing. I think it's asinine. But anyway, that's my opinion. So tonight, I want to talk about the Eternal Father. So maybe some of you won't have that hang up. You know, don't call him Creator, although he is. I wouldn't want somebody to look at me and say, oh, Mother Television, I sock him in right there. I'm not Mother Television, I'm Mother Angelica. See? And I'm human, am I woman human? You know what I mean? Well, anyway, if some of you still have these hang-ups, I want to talk to you about the Eternal Father. And maybe you'll get that warm feeling in your heart. Now, I want to read your sentence. If you want this book, I send it to you free. I am surrounded.

0: surrounded and permeated by his essence, the very power being of God. And he holds me in creation by his omnipotence. Can you imagine that? Why wouldn't you want to call such a being Father? He is your Father. You have only one Father, Jesus said, and he's in heaven. He is the one who breathed the soul into you at conception. He is real Father. My life is filled with God, and I knew it not. His mercy comforts me when I fall. His providence takes care when I worry. His goodness makes me good. His power upholds me. His love fills me. His wisdom is my guide. Now, are you saying you don't want to call this wondrous being Father when he's giving you all of this? Your natural Father cannot give you these things. He gave you life, he provides for you, he feeds you, he clothes you, and he educates you until you're of age. You know, the other day, my uncle died, my last uncle. He was 6 years older than I was. Or I am. And I looked back and I thought, you know, my grandmother's entire family is gone. I have cousins and that's about it. But that whole family, that entire family is all gone. There's not one left. There were 11 altogether. And I thought, what a meditation, huh? Isn't that a meditation? An entire family gone? Now what? You got to ask yourself that question. See, and if you don't know how wonderful the Eternal Father is, then how? Maybe that's why you got so many hang-ups about this language business, you know? His wisdom is my guide. See, God's will guides me into the most perfect way all the time. His changelessness gives me security. God is changeless. We're all changing. Look at us, huh? I saw something the other day that I hadn't seen in 40 years. I wouldn't have recognized him at all. One of the sisters says, well, Mother, in heaven, what are they going to look like? I said, I hope a lot better than look like today. You know, some of the old mystics would say that in heaven everybody's going to be look like 33. That kind of makes sense to me. Doesn't that make sense to you? Huh? That makes sense to me. That perfect age, the age Jesus died. Would you like to look 33 again? Yeah? Oh, look at him smiling. Look at him laughing here and smiling. Everybody would like to look 33. I'd like to look 33. I wouldn't want to be 33. But I like to look 33, wouldn't you? Sure we would. But see, in heaven, that wondrous Father is going to make us look like that. And, oh, and we'll recognize each other because we're all in that mantle of love that is the Eternal Father. Now, let's say a little bit more about him. It says, his tranquility makes me calm. Did you ever think about the serenity of God? The serenity of Jesus. The gospel is full of the serenity of Jesus. And that's what made the enemy, his enemy, so angry. That's what made Pilate angry. He said, don't you know I could crucify you or release you? And it's the first time our Lord answered him and said, oh, no, no, you don't have any power over me at all unless my Father gives it to you. You know, when you got a cross and you don't understand why you have it, today I heard about a woman, I thought, my goodness, Lord, you laid everybody's cross on her. I never saw one person have so much to suffer. What's amazing to me is that Jesus, in the midst of that awesome pain, he was already scourged, already crowned with thorns, already weak, and he has the strength to correct Pilate. He says, no. This is all done by the will of the Father. Whew. It was our redemption. Well, let's look around and see how wonderful the Father is, huh? His majesty fills me with awe. You know how to read the book of Revelations. His beauty entrances me. His joy sustains me in sorrow. His light enlightens my path. And his omnipresence is always around me like a cloak. All you people that live in apartment houses, did you realize that the presence of God surrounds you like a cloak? Would you be lonely if you knew that? Would you be scared? Would you not want to say, Father? Huh? Oh, what a wonderful thing to be. I can, because of Jesus, I can call and you can call God your Father. You couldn't have done that before. The Israelites were so afraid they'd say Yahweh. They wouldn't even say God. They were so afraid. And if I saw fire and lightning and the whole mountain trembling, I'd be scared too, I tell you. See what Jesus did? Oh, he said, now you don't need to tremble. He's my Father and your Father, my God and your God. That's what he said to Mary Magdalene. She wanted to kind of hang around a little bit, you know, like most women do. He said, oh, no. He said, don't bother now. I'll be around. It's my rendition. It's not his words, but I like mine better, you know. Because that's really what he meant. I'll be around. Don't touch me now. Go and tell the others. He was so thoughtful of the others. He didn't want her to stay and have a three-hour conversation. But he said, my Father and your Father. What a wonderful gift from Jesus. Now, his immanence fills me. That's where he's in everything. But he transcends everything. See, he's in the floor, in you, in this chair, in me. But he's above all his creation. See, all this Mother God business and all this crazy stuff. There's no, they talk about immanence, but they don't talk about a being transcending everything. His transcendence above me is like the warm sun, and his grandeur fills my soul, and his unity brings all things together. That had a meditation, huh? Well, we'll talk about another attribute here. The providence, that's one of my favorite things, is the providence of God. You know, one time we needed this studio. And the crew was always complaining, Mother, you know, we can't do more than one program, and we need another studio. And I said, well, we don't have the money. And somebody said, well, we never have it, Mother. Why don't we start? And I thought, oh, okay. So I had our caretaker put white rags around a section of the yard that's 50 by 100. That's the studio. And I just kept him there. And about eight bishops came down for Father Bagnano's show. And one bishop said to me, what are those white rags? And I said, well, we need a studio, but I can't afford it. And I want to remind the Lord that's where it should be. And he said, well, don't you think he knows? I said, oh, yeah, but it don't help. It's nothing to remind him, you know? And he said, it don't hurt to remind him. He said, well, does it work? I said, sure it works. Oh, he said, isn't that interesting? So nothing happened a couple weeks. And so a man came along. He says, what are those white rags? I told him my little story. And he went away a couple days. He came back and he said, I'll give you $50,000 to start. Now, you see, that was providence. Now, everybody thought putting those white rags around those trees kind of foolish. But, you know, it works. One of my sisters, who happens to be cook this time of year, said to me, "Mother, I couldn't think of what to have for supper." And she said, "It was getting kind of close, you know, like 3:30, and we eat at 4:30. And she said, "I couldn't think of a thing." And then it was 4 o'clock, and she still couldn't think of a thing. And then she thought of me, wondering why she wouldn't have something by four o'clock, see? So she said, "Would you guess what happened?" I said, "No." She said, "This woman came with a whole pot of spaghetti and tomato sauce." So what do you know about that? The Lord blocked it out of her mind, knowing that that woman was driving as fast as she could to get here by 4 o'clock. Now, for many of us, that's kind of pushing it, you know? But I found in the scriptures it says we should have that Christ-like, childlike confidence in God. Now, you can't be presumptuous. That's for sure. You know, you just can't sit here. And at one time, one of our sisters in Cleveland, the ceilings were, they must have been 15 feet high. And she got up there and she hung the chandelier, you know, the little cover like they hang on a little metal, and it loosened, and she saw it gone down, and she said, "It won't break." Well, it splattered everywhere. So she came to me, she says, "How come it broke?" I had faith. I said, "You didn't have faith, you had presumption. That's stupidity. If it falls, it's going to splatter." The providence would come, and her superior wouldn't kill her, and that she'd get another chandelier. That's the providence. But see, we need to know that this Father, who created us, who surrounds us, who loves us, who provides for us, is a Father, and He's not going to let us down. You know, it says here, every situation in my life, even the most painful, is ordered by His providence for my good. His providence is so immense and powerful that it embraces all creation. It takes care of the smallest detail in my life. Isn't that amazing that our dear Lord would mention that in the scriptures? Not a hair of your head falls, He doesn't know it. And if you give a cup of cold water, He rewards it. What small, small thing. And our dear Lord, look, use such small things for such great sacrament. Water for baptism. What's more common than water? He could have made up some very complicated ritual or something. But He used water. For that wondrous sacrament of His body, blood, soul, and divinity, He used bread and wine, so common. See how simple God is. We would have made such a big wing ding out of everything. And confession, do you know what confession does for you? Oh, I wish we had the light of the saints who knew what confession was. It cleanses your soul. Some of you are so scared. Why are you afraid? Somebody listening to me right now ought to get confession as soon as possible, because you have a very big sin on your soul. And if you died not too far away, you'd be in real trouble. If I were you, I would go right away. Because you see, it's cleansing. We had a room, it had all kind of finger marks and all kind of dirt on it. It was a clean room. It just got dirty while we were remodeling. So one of our men painted over it. And now you can't see a mark. See? Confession is like a paint job. You know? Do you need a paint job? Do you need an overhaul? Huh? That's what confession is, an overhaul. You bring your car in for overhaul, don't you? Huh? You bring your car to a car wash? Why you do that? Why don't you let it get dirty? Doesn't the dirt eat into the paint? Yeah. I hope some of your houses don't look like some of your cars. And I hope your soul don't look like your car. But if you take care of your spark plugs, you take care of your car, you take care of cleaning it, why don't you clean your soul that you need it? You cannot be exposed to all the terrible things today. From heresies to schisms to immorality to lying to cheating to murder to wars. You can't read the paper, you can't get the news. My goodness, all the floods, the 3 feet of snow. Oh, you read the news, you're like, you don't know how to breathe. And you're telling me you don't need a cleanup? A tune-up? What's going to get them to go? You got another word? Huh? You need a bath. How about that? Do you understand that? You need a bath. You need a spiritual bath. Maybe if we called it something else in confession, you'd go. Yeah, that's what I think we need, to get a new word. Reconciliation. That's good, because I'm reconciling myself with God and my neighbor. But some of you are still afraid. You need to get cleaned up. It's the most wonderful feeling. Do you ever feel real dirty? Go out, all you men, on top of buildings and bricklayers. And don't you feel good after a bath? Huh? I hope you do. Full of grease, you go in the shower, you soak in the tub. Don't you feel good? That's just what confession did. You come out there feeling like $1 million. You feel lighter. You don't lose weight, but your soul feels lighter. Because there's something in your soul when you have sin after sin after sin after sin with no conversion in between there that is gets heavier and heavier and heavier. It plugs up your spiritual pores just like dirt does. See? And the Lord in his providence forgives me. His providence surrounds me so completely that I neither live nor move without him. Can you imagine that? Well, we have a call. Hello?
1: Hi, Mother Angelica.
0: Hi, how are you?
1: Good. I'm calling from Montclair, New Jersey.
0: Mm-hmm.
1: Mainly the question I have this evening is, I guess I'm confused. I don't know if I'm confused or not. Through reading in the Bible and talking to different people in many faiths, actually also within the Catholic faith. We're about the Trinity, about Jesus. Am I paying too much emphasis on Jesus, not enough on God the Father? Mainly, I guess I'm finding myself to be searching on about God through meditation. And I'm searching. Sometimes I just call God, not God the Father, but Yahweh or my glorious creator. I don't know if I'm wrong with doing that, or I guess I'm just searching faith through my faith.
0: Well, the Father is creator. That's something he does. But you want to address a person for who he is. He's Father. And the Trinity is one God. They're not three gods. There's only one God. You see? The mind of the Father, as St. Paul says, is this word, the eternal word, constantly issuing forth from the Father. Just your word is constantly issuing forth from you. And so the Father's word is this word, is the Son. Jesus became man. And that love between the Father and Son is the Holy Spirit. So there's only one God. When you say Father, the Son and the Spirit are glorified. If you say Jesus, the Father and the Spirit are glorified. If you have devotion to the Holy Spirit, then that's the love of God. You see, there's no, you can't make a mistake. Love for the Son, because I'm his spouse. I have a lot of love for the Father. And you know what I do? I pray to any one of them as the Spirit leads me. See, if I want to make an awesome meditation, and I think of the Father. If I want to think of the love and the compassion of the Father, I think of Jesus. If I want to think of the love of the Father, I think of the Holy Spirit. See? If I'm grateful for all the things that God has done for me, I'm grateful to the Father. If I'm grateful for the fact that I have the sacraments, the Eucharist especially, and confession, I go to Jesus. And to me, the Holy Spirit is like a friend. I have a father, I have a spouse, and I have a friend. An eternal God friend. And Jesus said this, let's see if I can find it in here. I think I got it marked. One of these pages, here we go. He says here, I shall not call you servants anymore, because a servant does not know his master's business. Oh, hey, come on. Isn't that wonderful? I know my master's business. See, all those secrets are in here. I call you friend. Oh, can you imagine being a friend of Jesus, huh? Ugh. See, every time you sin, you don't want to be a friend of Jesus anymore. It's like you're being a heel. See, so don't worry about which of the three persons you pray to. When you pray to one, you pray to them all. Although we attribute creation to the Father, it was through the Word that all creation came, and the Lord said, let there be light, and the Spirit moved. There was light. That being you can call Father. Wow. I would worry about that. Just whatever you're in, whatever position your soul is in, meaning whatever condition it's in, whatever, however the Spirit leads you, be at peace and go. We have another call. Hello?
2: Hi, Mother.
0: Hi.
2: My name is Terry. I'm from Indianapolis, Indiana.
0: Good.
2: And I'd like to tell you I appreciate watching you on television. I'm not a Catholic, but I still appreciate watching you. And recently I've had some pretty down times, and during that time you've been really blessed me with your teachings.
0: Praise God. I'm glad.
2: My question is, I read the Bible a lot, and I'm a good person, and I try to be good to people, and then when something happens, someone like attacks me or something, then I kind of go back at them in the same way, and I don't want to do that. Mm-hmm. And when I do it, then I know that it has been wrong.
0: Right.
2: And I need really...
0: You have a temper?
2: Not really. Every once in a while, someone...
0: Well, how do you get back at them?
2: Well, if they attack me verbally, I might do something verbally to them.
0: Like an eye for an eye, a tooth for a tooth.
2: In a way.
0: Yeah, okay. Well, you know, in the Old Testament, that concept was an act of charity. For example, if you stole my cow, the only thing I could do to you is steal your cow. See? It wasn't mean I could kill you because you stole my cow. It was an act of love, really, eye for an eye. It wasn't revenge like we think it was. But in the New Testament, I must love my enemies. And at that moment, this person who said something nasty to you verbally becomes instantly an enemy. Maybe not for long, but they're not a friend. That's when you got to think before you speak, see? And you would say, Jesus, don't say anything at all. Just walk away. Or say, Jesus, teach me to be humble and gentle. Is it easy? Oh, goodness, no. If you're a giant, I sympathize for you. Or Spanish, or French, whatever. See, we all have tempers. But you can't go to heaven with a temper. Sometimes if you have one thought that maybe helps you. For example, when I was a young sister, I used to think, well, what is this going to do for me in eternity? If I died at this moment, well, would I have wished to have kind of sassed somebody back? If I was facing God at this moment, would I be unforgiving? See, would I do the things I do at this moment if I was going to face God the next moment? And what would it mean in eternity? The virtue I will take with me into heaven. If someone says something nasty to me and I reply nasty, what does it mean? I must repent, I must confess it. Just be silent like Jesus. If you know you're going to say something nasty in return, don't say anything. Jesus will help you if you ask him. Your guardian angel will help you. We got to use these wonderful beings we call angels to help us in our transformation, in our conversion experience. We have to do that. Anyway, we have another call. Hello?
3: Mother and Joseph?
0: Yeah.
3: Hi, how you doing?
0: Where are you from?
3: Upper Darby, Delaware County.
0: Okay, what is your question?
3: My question is that I've been going out with this guy for 6 months, and, by my family and my friends, I've been told that, the guy's no good for you, he's only doing you harm, and, things like that. And, for the longest time, I've been praying to Jesus and Mary, asking them, trying to help me find a good Catholic man that I could really trust him and he could really trust me. And, we could have a happy life together. And I met this guy about 6 months ago, and then I caught him lying to me. I caught him stealing off me, and I was like,
0: what are you asking me, though?
3: Where am I at?
0: Yeah, I tell him to get lost.
3: Well, that's what I asked him to do tonight, and so my dad asked him to leave, too, and he said, well, you don't care if I have no place to go, do you?
0: Tell him that's right. See, you put your soul in danger, see? He doesn't want you. He wants your sex life. That's all he wants. He doesn't have any love for you. Why do you women act like you didn't have any brains? See, we talk about feminism. We talk about the dignity of women. In no time in history have women been so degraded by themselves, by their own actions. Why don't you just be a woman? Why don't you just say to this man, out, out, out? Why does a woman have to be a garbage can and be treated like some kind of prostitute? That's not love, that's sin, and the worst, grievous kind of sin. And all you young kids living with boys, you're going to lose your soul. And don't begin with this love business, because you don't even know what love. Love is to respect the dignity of your boyfriend or girlfriend. And when you do the things you do, get drunk, have sex, and everything else, you have made yourself into the existence of an animal. And you have given the most precious part of your body and soul away to the devil because you have no longer are made in the image and likeness of God. I gotta tell it like it is. A woman called today, her 14-year-old granddaughter that she has to raise is living with a 17. What are you intending to do, honey? By the time you're 18, you're gonna look like an old woman. And your soul is going to be in the hands of Satan. Now, I know this is not popular language, but I could care less for all this compromise and all this popular compromise where you can do as you please. You can, and you go right to hell. And we got to start saying it like it is. And my friend, you should not, if you have a family, you should want a boyfriend at your age. Got to start preparing your soul for the Lord. And not one that wants to take advantage of you. You got to take responsibility for your own actions. I don't know why people are just so, I don't know, you just don't have a sense of right and wrong anymore. Wrong is right and right is wrong. You're selling your soul to the devil and losing this wondrous Father that I've been talking about. Is it worth it? Is an eternity of hell? Oh, I know what you're going to say. By golly, I know what you're thinking. This priest told you there was no hell. Well, you'll meet him there. And you can both live miserably together forever. Don't give me that stuff. And don't let anybody tell you there is no hell, there's no responsibility. I'm still thinking of that parish that hasn't had confession for 7 years. God help that priest. Pray for him. Do you know what would happen to you if you didn't take a bath for 7 years? You know what happened to you? Let me tell you what happens to you. You turn into maggots. I went to New York one time, and I went to one of these places where they give these poor street people baths. They have to pour this liquid on them just to get rid of the maggots. And they're no seven-year dirty bad people. They're maybe a year they've been out in the streets, haven't taken a bath. You say, "Oh, Mother, this is hard language." Not as hard as the hell you're going to go into if all of you don't start repenting, if we don't start our conversion, if we don't look at the truth, and that is there is sin in the world, and we can commit sin, and we can live in hell forever. Or in heaven. Heaven. With this wondrous being we call Father. Don't make stupid choices that turn out to be everlasting. We have another call. Hello?
4: Hello.
0: Where are you from?
4: I'm from San Antonio.
0: Good. What is your question?
4: Mother Angelica, that was a good speech. I needed that. Listen, I wanted to ask you about, I'm a very ill person. Well, I slipped into a diabetic coma, and I came through this okay. But I've been very, very ill, and I was wanting to know what you thought about a miracle in my life, because the doctors have given up, and, you know, I don't think I'm ever going to get well.
0: Well, I'm going to say this. I'll just say it. That's the only way to say it is to say it, isn't it, huh? I believe in miracles because we have them here all the time. I've had them myself. I think it's sometimes dangerous to tell somebody they're going to be healed or are healed. But I feel that after that healing or whatever it was that you still have this sickness, I would feel that there's another kind of healing the Lord wanted you to have. The healing of soul. And maybe not only your soul. Maybe the souls of priests, religious, bishops, lay people, children, those suffering in Croatia, the cold, the street people, the lepers. Maybe that's the kind of healing. Maybe you're a healer instead of one to be healed. Maybe your pain and your suffering is healing a lot of people's souls, so one day you'll all be to heaven in his kingdom and your kingdom. So it's very difficult, I think, for anyone who says you're healed to know what kind and who is healed. Are you the healer of souls, or were you to be healed? Apparently you weren't to be healed. But I think it's very possible that you are a healer of souls. It doesn't indicate a lack of faith on your part. I don't believe, you know, one time I went to a convention and there was about 3,000-4,000 people there, and I gave up and gave a talk and I got a standing ovation, and well, it was wonderful, you know. I thought, oh, thank you, Jesus. And this woman came up to me in the back of the stage, and she was crying, and, "Oh, Mother," she said, "you'll never know what happened to me tonight." And I was feeling kind of good, you know. I thought, oh, gee, she must have liked the talk. Well, the Lord knows how to take care of you. Because I said, "Oh, I'm glad you liked the talk." And she said, "I didn't even hear it." See what the Lord does to you sometimes? Huh? Just when you think you did something right, he'd go. I looked at her and I said, "You didn't hear it?" She said, "No." She says, "When I saw you walking out on that stage with that brace on," she said, Everybody tells me that because I have a brace on and I could be healed if I have faith. And I looked at you and I said, there's a woman of faith and she's got a brace. She said, I felt so happy I didn't hear a word you said. See, faith is a personal relationship with God. It's a theological virtue. It's totally vertical. It's my belief in his love, his presence, his existence, his son, his spirit, in redemption, in the sacraments, in the church. That's faith. Faith is not a quarter you put in a machine and get a healing. The faith that our Lord demanded in the gospel that he could do it. The humility demanded in the gospel is that he can do it. And they wait to see if he will do it. If thou wilt, the blind man said, you can make me see. And the Lord said, I will see. The other man came up and he said, if you can, heal my son. Oh, hey, that's lack of faith, you see. But the other man was waiting. What would happen if the Lord said no? Would he have lacked faith? No. It was not God's will for him. There is one part in the scripture that you kind of, well, you kind of skip over without realizing. The man at the gate beautiful that Peter and John healed. Do you realize how many times our dear Lord passed that poor guy? Huh? Never healed him? I said that one time to a minister. He said, well, he was keeping him for the apostles. I said, oh, come on. There's enough around for the apostles. Didn't have to keep him. See, we have to, we can pray with all our, with all the faith we have, but it has to be a humble faith. And it has to say, Lord, if you want this, I want it. If you don't, I don't. Now, that's faith. So get faith straightened out. That has nothing to do. If you are not healed, God wants you to heal others. Every suffering, St. Padre Pio said, is precious before the eyes of God and powerful enough to save souls. This little rosary, you see, you look at communism, you look at Hussein now, you look at all the nuclear stuff. You know what Our Lady said? This little rosary, this one's put together with wood, put together with string. This rosary is powerful enough to change the world. It's simple, like water for baptism, bread and wine for the Eucharist. But because it's so simple and we're so proud, we don't listen. We don't convert, we don't change our lives, and we don't pray. And then we look around and say, why are we in the situation we're in? See? We have another call. Hello?
5: Hello, Mother?
0: Yeah.
5: I'm calling from Asheville, Pennsylvania.
0: Yeah, okay.
5: And my name is Donald.
0: Okay.
5: Donald Ford, and I would like you to pray for my 89-year-old mother who's in the hospital right now in very bad shape. And I also would like to ask you a question.
0: Yeah.
5: I pray the rosary every day and sometimes more than once a day. And I sometimes feel I'm on a wheelchair all my life, and I sometimes feel that God has abandoned me or turned his back on me.
0: Yeah.
5: And I because I'm a handicapped and had a lot of things wrong with me, I was wondering if there is such a thing that God would turn his back on you or could turn his back on you and forget you.
0: Oh, he couldn't do that. You see, you even exist because his thought of you is so constant. God has to think of you constantly for even you to live to 52 years, and that's what you are, 52 years. Do you realize what's going to happen when you die? That's what you got to think about. Not death itself, but what's going to happen when you see. You know what's going to happen? You're going to run through the halls of heaven like nobody else ever has. You're going to see things nobody has seen because you can't go very far. You're going to understand God in a way others will not understand because they've always been free and you're so hampered. You're going to be loved by God in a special way that others won't be loved like that because you've had to struggle with faith. You're going to be loved in a very special way by God because you suffered so much. And now in this time when your mother's ill and you're alone in a wheelchair, what a wondrous opportunity to say, Lord, I'm helpless, but I trust in your love for me. Has he turned his back? Oh, no. No. All of us that are handicapped in some way or other must always realize. St. Paul said, this is a wicked generation, and your prayers, your life, your suffering must redeem it. Help Jesus save the world. You have a great mission. Don't miss it. You have a great calling. Don't miss it. Put your hand in his. He also was bound to a cross. And all his life, he couldn't really do all the things he wanted to do. So much so that he had to tell those he healed not to tell anybody. When they would, he'd have to go out in the desert to get away from his enemies, you see. He too was bound. So rejoice tonight. And we'll pray for your mother. We have another call. Hello?
6: Yeah, Mother Angelica.
0: Yes.
6: I apologize for being a little bit nervous.
0: That's okay. but you don't need to be nervous with me.
6: No, it's the audience. Anyway, I think in today's society, you're a precious commodity.
0: Thank you.
6: I feel you have the Holy Spirit within you. And my question would be, if you can elaborate on patience, the word patience being a virtue. And thank you.
0: Well, I'm kind of the wrong person to ask about that question. I've had a time with it all my life, you know. One time when I was a young sister, I said to the Lord, got up early in the morning, see, to pray. And I said, Lord, come hell or high water, today I'm going to be patient. And by 9 o'clock, came hell and high water. And I wasn't patient. How do you acquire patience? Well, I'm entering the glorious 70s pretty soon. I'm looking forward to it. I think the best way, the way I've tried my hardest, my sisters say I'm patient, well, most of the time. I think the best way is to have that confidence that whatever is happening at this moment is, in this moment, not the last or the next, this moment is the will of God. That's helped me a lot. Because if you're waiting for a red light, isn't that what makes you impatient, the waiting? Now, isn't that the dumbest thing? What are you going to do? You're stuck. Why get mad? Somebody sees a green light before you do and toots their horn. Well, why didn't you watch it? Why get angry? You know, get your mind on what you're supposed to do. You're in a doctor's office. You wait. Why get angry? Isn't that why you went? You know, why you go on a day you got 20 things, other things to do? Now, there's a lot of things we can help ourselves with when it comes to patience. But the thing that has helped me the most is the reality of the wonder of the present moment. I still feel impatient a lot. And I'm not saying I'm not impatient. But I don't think I am as impatient as I was when I was younger. Maybe I'm too tired to be impatient. Did you ever say that? Did you ever notice when you're real tired, you're very patient? You know? But I don't think we had to depend on being tired to be patient. I think we need to know what makes us impatient is I blame the present moment, the pain of it, the anxiety of it, the frustration of it, either on myself or other people. And then I get, see? That's usually the reason. And so I think if we say, well, it is the will of God. See, I wanted to do something today and I couldn't do it. Well, it was the will of God. That's all. If you know that. When I was so impatient as a young sister, I used to get mad when my superior would tell me, it's okay, this is the will of God. I'd say, if she tells me that once more, I'm going to spit. And one day I said to myself, that's not right. You know, you're a spouse of Christ. You can't get mad at the will of God. Who do you think you are? I always talk to myself. I get the best answers that way. And she agrees with me, see? Anyway, so I went to the Lord one night, 11 o'clock. I said to him, Lord, I just have a hard time when somebody says this is your will. And he said to me as loud and as clear as I heard your voice, he said, then think of it as my love for you. I said, oh, now that's better. But he tricked me, you see. You gotta watch him. His will and his love are the same. He just was giving me a little milk so that I could accept it a little better. So I think if you were to say that, you see, this is the will of God, and I want to do his will, then I think you'd be more patient. Well, we don't have any more calls right now because it's just a couple minutes before we say goodbye. No matter what the pain or what the sufferings you have, trust him. No matter how wrong things go, trust him. No matter how depressed or dry you are or how hard you find it is to take another step, another minute, another hour, put your hand in his and trust him. I've had to do that all my life. And now as I begin to look back, they say that's what you do when you get old. You see, you start telling old stories and all this kind of stuff. Well, anyway, as I get to that point, I realize that even the times I was didn't understand the Lord, he did the exact right thing for me. And never once has he done anything wrong. I may not have accepted it, I may not have liked it, but it was always the right thing. Trust him, love him, go to confession. Remember that one out there I'm talking to. And remember, his arms are always around you. Bye now.

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5: This is Hope Ryan from Morning Light, and this is some important information about Prop 1. The ballot measure redefines fetus viability. Current fetal viability is the age a baby can be born, usually early, and will survive outside the womb with medical care. The ballot initiative redefines fetus viability to be surviving outside of the womb without extraordinary medical care. Do we know what that extraordinary medical care means? Nope. The bill doesn't say. Changing the definition of viability pushes abortion into the third trimester. Late-term abortion is cruel and the procedure is dangerous. Early voting in some counties begins October 13th. Have you been getting postcards in the mail, emails, social media posts? If you vote early, it's locked in and money won't be spent on mailings and social media to sway your vote. And that money can go to those who are unsure how they will vote. Vote no on Prop 1.
6: 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Here now, Executive Director of Mission at St. Augustine's at the University of Idaho and author of the book, The Catholic Company Man, Eric Meyer.
7: Our great Catechism really is not just a moral sort of template. It's also a roadmap and kind of a historical document, talks about Jesus and fills in some of the things we don't know or don't see clearly in the Gospels. Like, for example, paragraph 534 talks about the finding of Jesus in the temple. Okay, finding of Jesus in the temple. It's in the Rosary. We know about it. We hear it in Scripture, but this is cool. The finding of Jesus in the temple, paragraph 534, is the only event that breaks the silence of the Gospels about the hidden years of Jesus. And when Mary says she kept all these things in her heart during the years, Jesus remained hidden in the silence of an ordinary life. Can you imagine being the mother of Jesus when you know that something huge is coming? I mean, his public life didn't begin until his baptism by John in the Jordan, right? That's where 535 continues in the catechism here. We're talking about Jesus' sacramental and public life. But the finding of Jesus in the temple when he's like 12 years old and he's schooling the educated, the intellectual, the religious elite with his knowledge, and his old man's a carpenter. I mean, they had to be wondering what in the world is coming. Now, they were obviously joyful because

0: This is Women of Grace Live, discussing issues important to your life and faith. Spiritual insight, practical wisdom. Join us as we transform the world one woman at a time. Women of Grace, for such a time as this. Now, here's your host, Johnette Williams.
1: Well, good morning, everyone, and welcome to Women of Grace Live. I am Johnette Williams. I am thrilled to be with you today. I certainly am. I'm telling you, it's just a beautiful day in the Lord, and it makes me glad in every way that I have this opportunity to spend at least this hour or 55 minutes or so with you today so that we can rejoice together in the goodness of the Lord. Always eager to hear from you. Here is the number. It's 833-288-EWTN. That's 833-288-3986. 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And I know you love Wednesdays. I know that you do. I hear from you all of the time, whether I am out and about and you come up to me and we greet in person, or whether you email me or get in touch with me in some other way through written letter, for example. You love Wednesdays. And why is that? It's because it's Wacky Wednesday, and Sue Brinkman is with us. And I got to tell you, it tickles me to no end when I am out and about. For example, as you well know, last week I was there in St. Louis, Missouri for the Canada's beatification. Maybe that was a prophetic word there, almost a prophetic slip. Beatification for Blessed Fulton Sheen. And, you know, people were coming up, oh, Johnette, we love Wacky Wednesday. We love Wacky Wednesday. You know, I don't know that Sue and I ever figured that we were really branding our Wednesday show with that moniker, but here it is, and that's what it is, and everybody loves it, and you do too. And this is the day that we talk about the strange things that we see going on that can really confuse us, especially in this culture where so many of these things are not only promoted, but have, you know, basically cultural approbation. We applaud them. We say they're grand and wonderful, but the fact of the matter is their underbelly is not grand at all. Its underbelly is filled with poison, spiritual poison. We reveal those things to you on our Wednesdays. And in addition to that, you know, we give you the opportunity to call in and to share with us about the weird and the wacky that you see going on in your own area. And the unfortunate reality is there is no segment of culture today that is devoid of this. Not one. I mean, really and truly, it's crept into our Catholic Church. It's crept into Protestant churches. It's crept into Jewish synagogues. It's crept into our children's schools. Oh, my gracious sakes. It's outrageous. Courageously embraced by the teaching institution in this country. So into our children's schools, it is in our health centers, it is in the magazines that we read, it is in the media that we consume on television or on the internet. I mean, it is everywhere. It is absolutely everywhere. Now, that is not to say, even though it's so pervasive, that is not to say that Jesus Christ has not won the battle. He has won the battle. But who are we? Well, we are those soldiers that proclaim to everybody, hey, wait a second, the battle's been won. Let us tell you about it. Let us tell you the way to the good, the true, and the beautiful. We want to share that with you. So that's what we do on Wacky Wednesday. And of course, Sue Brinkman is with us on Wacky Wednesdays, and she does all of the research on these topics for us out there at our website. You can access what it is that she gives us in our New Age blog. So she is our New Age blog researcher. She's the writer. She's the one that takes it on the chin when people are upset by what it is that she shares because they're invested in whatever it is that she's, you know, portraying for the truth, right? Not always happy to hear the truth. You know, sometimes we love to live in our delusion or in our ignorance. But no, you know, what did St. Jerome say? You know, ignorance of Scripture is ignorance of Christ, right? So we've got to know what is true. We've got to use that steady standard of sacred Scripture and the teachings of the church to guide us and to lead us. So let me give you those numbers again, 833-288-EWTN. That's 833-288-3986. Now, Sue Brinkman, this woman, she's a true Renaissance woman. Yep, that's what you are, Sue. You're a Renaissance woman. She writes, she researches, she leads book studies. And right now, there's a great book study that's going on through Women of Grace. It is The World's First Love, Mary, Mother of God, written by our new Blessed Fulton J. Sheen. And we chose this book in honor of his upcoming beatification. It was upcoming when we got started on September 21st.

first, but then later that week he became a blessed. So that's in progress. Why am I telling you about something that's already started? Because I want you to be aware of the things that we do, and I want you to go out to our website, womenofgrace.com, and access the events section. And then in the events section, you will see what is up and what is coming. I do want to tell you that this Saturday night is a very exciting moment. We're celebrating our 23rd anniversary. Women of Grace is growing up. She's 23. Can you get over that? I can't. I remember when I was 23. I never even thought I'd be doing what I'm doing today when I was 23. But Women of Grace is 23. We're celebrating our anniversary or her birthday, whichever way you want to look at it. And we're inviting you to join us for this online celebration. And this online celebration begins at 6 p.m. Eastern, runs to 9 p.m. Eastern. We've got great guests that are joining us. Mike Aquilina, whom I'm going to be with today in studio here at EWTN. Mike Aquilina is going to be a guest. Dr. Carrie Gress, whom we love and you do too, is going to be with us. Kitty Cleveland is going to be with us, and I'm going to be there. And we've got all kinds of little special things and surprises that are going to come through the course of that 3-hour period of time. You just need to get out to our website. You can register right online there. We'll give you the link so that you can join us. You don't have to leave your home. You don't have to get on a plane. You don't have to get into your car. You can just relax in your recliner or on your sofa or wherever it is that you like to sit. Heck, you can sit in bed if you want to. The fact of the matter is you can join us right in the comfort of your own surroundings. So I'm encouraging you to join us for this beautiful, beautiful evening. You're going to hear from tremendous speakers on very tremendous topics. You know, Dr. Carrie Gress interviewed her numbers of times on Women of Grace Television. Have always enjoyed what she has to share. Her books are dynamic and wonderful. She's very important to our mission, where we strive to help women understand their dignity and vocation as the daughters of God, their gift of authentic femininity. Mike Aquilina, just a treasure trove. He's a church historian. He is an expert on the early church fathers. He is a prolific writer. He's written, I mentioned to him, I don't know, a few years ago, maybe three, when I had him on the show, I said, well, you've written what? I mean, you know, 20-some books. He says, John, and it's 42. Well, since then, he's written even more. So I encourage you to join us to hear what Mike has to share with us. I know that he's got a beautiful talk prepared for us. Kitty is going to be with us. You know Kitty Cleveland. She's got this beautiful, amazing voice. She is a tremendous presenter as well. You might know her from her Morning Glories. It's a beautiful rosary ministry. She gets, you know, on the internet like at 6 a.m. in the morning, or YouTube or somewhere. She gets on and she is with women from really at this point all over the world praying the rosary in the morning. And don't we need to cover this world with those holy beads, right? With those holy mysteries of our Lord's life. Well, when we come back, now I want you to sign up for that. When we come back, Sue is going to be with us. We've got an exciting topic all lined up for you. 833-288-EWTN. That's 833-288-3986. That's the way that you can join us here on Women of Grace Live, where we love having that holy conversation with you. And that is just what we're going to do. We're going to chit-chat with you about all kinds of very important things for your life and faith. That's 833-288-EWTN. Coming right back after the break, encouraging you to stay with us right here. This is Women of Grace Live. I am Johnette Williams, Sue Brinkman in the wings waiting, and we love being with you. Stay with us.

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3: The secret to defeating your favorite vice isn't focusing on it and fighting with it all day. It's focusing on the presence of God and preferring His love to your sin. The only way to really conquer lust is to prefer the love of God to that pleasure. The only way to conquer anger is to prefer the peace of Christ to the satiation your rage gives you. The only way to conquer intemperance is to prefer spiritual and physical health. As Aquinas said, no man can live without delight. That's why a man deprived of spiritual joy goes over to carnal pleasures. And that, friends, is why Scripture says the joy of the Lord must be our strength. You don't conquer sin by beating yourself up all day. You do it by delighting in our Father and our God who delights in you, His child. And if you're really struggling with a particular temptation, here's a great tip. 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
6: Well, welcome back, everybody. You are listening to Women of Grace Live. I am Johnette Williams. I'm thrilled to be with you today. I just love spending this time with you Monday through Friday as we discuss issues of importance to your life and your faith. Eager for you to join us today on this Wacky Wednesday with your questions and comments about the strange things that you see going on in the world today. I mean, especially related to the occult, Eastern Oriental mysticism, the human potential movement, all of the stuff that is in the cauldron of the New Age movement. And I use that metaphor intentionally because it is a cauldron. It really is. It's just a conglomeration of a whole bunch of stuff that is not good. It's a real noxious brew. Sue, it helps us to tease out, what is true and good and beautiful and what is not from what we see happening in the culture of the day. And for that, we're abundantly grateful. She's on the staff here at Women of Grace. We have the New Age blog available for you 24/7 right there on our website. This is a collection of questions and answers that have been carefully researched, meticulously researched by Sue. And there are 2,000 questions and answers, maybe more than that at this point in time, that are there for you on a variety of topics. You can access them by topic through our search engine there. I encourage you, I'm telling you what, you can almost become an expert in any one of these things on the numbers of topics that we have for you there, because Sue has written extensively about each one of them. We're going to dip into one of the most common ones today, but we do invite you to call us with your questions or comments. It's often the way that we find out about new things that are going on out there, because, you know, you can have eyes and you can have ears, but they can't be everywhere at the same time. So there's sometimes things that are going on in your area, not in other areas, you know, and we like to find out about that because then Sue does the research. So give us a call with your questions, comments, or, you know, if you just wonder, is this okay? Is this going on at my, you know, healthcare center? What do you think about this? 833-288-EWTN. That's 833-288-3986 is the way that you can join us. Sue also has podcasts that are available for you in the library section of our website. And she is a tremendous author. I told you she was a Renaissance woman, and she is. I mean, she does all this research. She does all of this journalistic kind of writing, you know, the more journalism oriented. But she's also a great fiction writer, and she's got a series of books that two of them are out right now. And Sue can tell us a little bit about them. But let's get her on the air right now. Hey, Sue, how are you today?
7: Oh, I'm doing wonderful today, especially after all that introduction and all the work that we do here. Doesn't it make you want to take a nap? You think, wow, we really do a lot of work, don't we?
6: Yes, yes. Sometimes because it keeps me up at night, you know? Can't sleep. Like, oh my gosh, we've got to do this, we've got to do that. We just did this, we just did that. Anyway, all of that being said, you really do provide a tremendous service. I sometimes want, and we won't know until you know, the moment of our particular judgment, how many lives have been affected by what has gone on through the work that you have done. Just all of this research, how many people's souls have been saved, how many people have gotten out of really, really, really gnarly situations, practices, because you have expressed the truth to them. And it's not an over-exaggeration to say that it's going to be thousands and thousands, maybe even millions, because we know that this media reaches far and wide, and we also know that our website reaches far and wide. We know that by our stats. So, yeah, thank you, Sue, for everything.
7: Well, I can only hope that will outweigh all the evil that I've done in the course of my life. When I look at it that way, I hope that I'm helping people with this. I fell into a lot of these things myself. I made a lot of mistakes in my life, and you know, I want to try to repair, not just repair. I'm just one of those people who wants to go back and get the people that I left, you know, back in that secular world and say, look, learn about this. You know, understand that what we're doing here is wrong, and we need to change this, and we need to straighten up. You know, I just have always had that desire in me to not just sit on my laurels, to go back and to help people to see it. To see what's going on. That's what we try to do here, and I try to do it as a journalist, where I'm just giving you the facts and not necessarily doing a whole lot of editorializing. We really don't do that, not in all my blogs anyway, and to let them just have the information and make their own decision. And for the most part, those who get the information will decide for the Lord.
6: Yes.
7: They're going to decide for the Lord because they say, oh, I never knew this before.
6: Mm-hmm.
7: And, you know, we've had, as you know, we've had testimonies even from instructors and that, and these certain things that left it because of the things that they've learned. They didn't know it. Nobody taught it to them. So, but I don't know how I ever ended up actually doing this and having my theme song, spooky music and all that sort of thing. But that's the way it ended up. And so the Lord has a sense of humor is what I say.
6: Yes, he does. Yes, he does. Well, you've got a topic for us today. And but before we get to it, I do want you to tell everybody about your books because, you know, they are spellbinding in a good way. They just hold your attention.
7: They are. The third book actually is out now, and it's called A Higher Love.
6: That's
7: the third
6: one
7: in the sequel. There's six of them.
6: But I didn't get the third one. Make sure I get that.
7: I sent it to you, but
6: really?
7: Maybe I have the wrong address. Yeah. Anyway,
6: I'll have to look.
7: That's amazing. Anyway, it's in a bright green wrapper.
6: Okay. All right. Maybe that's the one I haven't opened up yet.
7: There you go. That's book three. And you know what the story is what I'm trying to do is really to teach, I think, a younger audience, but anyone who loves fiction and romance in particular will love these books. Trying to teach them through story what we know about the New Age, the occult, but also about the teachings of the church, apologetics. And each book does have a little section in on the history. She learns about her ancestors. So we go into one of the stories of the ancestors in each book. And what that teaches you is that all the problems that our church has today, we've had before. So don't despair. We will get through them just the way we did before. Jesus will help us, show us the way. The Holy Spirit will guide us through that. So the book's really meant to just pump you up in your faith if you are a faithful Catholic. And if you're somebody who's on the fence, somebody who's wondering, somebody who's new to it, it's a wonderful way to not only learn the faith, but to experience it through the characters. That's the one thing fiction can do that nonfiction can't. It can bring you into that experience of that faith, the decisions, the conflicts, the anxieties that people feel when they're trying to figure out, what do I believe? And so anyway, that's those books. And it's the Chronicles of Ariella series, and you can get it at Dynamic Catholic, and you can get them on Amazon. Yeah. Lion is Lost is the first one. That's the where you would start, is Lion is Lost.
6: Yes. Yeah, absolutely. And you want to start with the first one because, like you say, they are a sequel. So therefore, we want to make certain that, you know, we start with the first and make our way along the path. And by the time the individual ones come out, I mean, you're really salivating for the next one because they're so well written. So thank you for that, Sue. Thank you for giving us a little overview. And you know where to go get them now, friends, Amazon or Dynamic Catholic. And we invite you to do that. So, Sue, our topic today is, I want to say it's an oldie and non-goodie, right? It's an oldie, but not a goodie.
7: It's probably one of the most common questions that we get here at Women of Grace is, what's the difference between a yoga exercise? And it shouldn't say even yoga exercise. That wasn't the question. The yoga pose and a secular isometric exercise. What is the difference and why do so many of them look alike? And the writer who wrote to us said it's very confusing for those of us who want the health benefits of yoga, but without the religious baggage. So that's a great question. And the good news that I have is for you is that isometric exercise, stretching, balance training, and strengthening, all that's found in a yoga class, is available through entirely secular fitness routines. You don't need yoga at all. You don't need it. And this is because some of the postures associated with modern yoga have parallels in Western gymnastics, military calisthenics. So there is an overlap there. There are adaptations that you can do that they're not associated with yoga. So if you understand what isometric exercise is, that it's known as static strength training, and it involves, you know, certain muscular actions and you hold them steady. So it's often recommended for people who have joint issues because it doesn't stress the joints. And that's so isometric exercise is very good for that. Yoga is a type of that. It's a type of isometric. Pilates would be another example. Certain weightlifting moves would be another example of isometrics. Now, when you look at the history of isometric exercise, which is also called self-resistance exercise, various forms are in use today that date back to ancient times. The Greeks called it soft exercise, the Greek gymnastics. In the Orient, it was practiced in martial arts. And in yoga, it manifested as these static body postures designed to worship Hindu gods or the animals that were often depicted with them, with these Hindu gods. So all the way back to the beginning, yoga was never meant as an exercise. They just grabbed onto these static positions and designed them to worship. They used them to worship their gods with it. So now you move up to modern times. Yoga body, the origins of modern posture practice, which was written by yoga scholar Mark Singleton. This was back in 2010. He documents substantial influence of Western gymnastics, of bodybuilding and physical culture on the development of modern yoga. And during that 19th and 20th century, European gymnastics and physical training systems were introduced into India. So that's how some of them started to get into the yoga systems there. It doesn't mean that all yoga postures were reinvented by Western gymnastics. That's not at all true. Yoga had its own pre-modern postural traditions that are still there. But the evidence supports substantial borrowing and adaptation and blending rather than, you know, they claim that all yoga postures originated in gymnastics, because they did not, as we say. But one of them say would be the plank. That's performed by holding the body in a horizontal position to the ground, right? Excellent core workout. It may now, look exactly like... Go ahead.
6: I just want to say, I want you to explain that to us, you know, kind of, you say, okay, it's this isometric and you hold the body parallel. Explain how that looks. Tell us what to do for that. I'm very interested in that one.
7: Okay, so let's say you're going to go up on your elbows. You're going to be facing the ground. You're going to lift yourself up on your elbows on the tip of your toes, and you're going to hold yourself up like that. You can also do it on your hands. But on the elbows, the way that normally people will begin for that one. Or if you have any issues with your wrists or that, you would use your elbows instead. And you hold your position static like that. You hold it. You don't do anything while you're there. You just hold it. And that's an excellent core workout. That strengthens your core muscles around your waist, your abdomen, your back. It is very, very good for that. That's called the plank. Okay. That looks exactly like the yoga pose. But this is because... there's really only so many ways the body can move to strengthen the core. So you can do a plank, and it's not yoga any more than if you're wearing stretch pants, you're wearing yoga pants. They tend to put yoga over everything now.
6: Yes.
7: Including exercises that really are just calisthenics.
6: Yes.
7: But look like... they look like that because of extensive borrowing over the years, but they look like it. But yoga exercises always were meant to be postures of worship. That's what they were from the very beginning, unlike Greek gymnastics, which was meant to be an exercise. We sort of put a lot of that into it as we're going along now. And as we know now, it's a huge multi-billion-dollar industry now, much to the chagrin of Hindus who are very upset about that. But a conventional fitness class that incorporates things like planks, squats is another one. There's a lot of different squat positions that look like yoga poses. Lunges, a lot of them are mistaken for like the warrior pose in yoga. That's not a yoga class. If you're in a conventional fitness class and they're doing those positions, they are not borrowing them from yoga. Right? They are calisthenics that have been done for centuries. And you can do them. It's okay to do it. So what the church is doing is warning us against confusing, you know, Christian spirituality with religious practices that are drawn from other traditions. And that's where the warnings come in about yoga. Catholics should understand what's being taught in a class rather than assuming that every activity marketed as fitness is necessarily devoid of spiritual conflict content. I mean, you go, what gym do you go to that doesn't have a yoga class in it? And they're marketing it as fitness. It's not. And we need to be fully aware of the fact that religious stuff is going on around us, even if it's not necessarily introduced into the class. People who are attending a yoga class because it's a yoga class, maybe some of them are worshiping Hindu gods. And that activity in that room could invite spiritual danger upon everyone who's present in that room. And Jesus Christ, the bearer of the water of life, cautions that Christians can become involved in religious practices without fully recognizing their religious significance. So they're going to introduce you to pranayama in a yoga class that seems very secular. People don't know pranayama just means breathing. That's the breathing exercise that they're doing in that class. And those breathing exercises are what lead to altered states. But people might not recognize that and recognize the fact that that breathing has a great deal of religious significance to Hindus. So this is where I hope you get to the bottom line in this blog, is that if any of those things bother you, if you are worried about that in any way, don't do yoga. You can get the same workout somewhere else without the worry and the anxiety. Really, we go to exercise because we want to feel better. And you're not going to feel better if you're sitting there wondering, uh-oh, did I just do something I shouldn't have done against my faith? No. You can do planks. You can do lunges. You can do squats. That does not mean that you're doing yoga. So hopefully, I'm hoping that this blog will help to give people some guidance on it. There's a lot of exceptional isometric workouts for general health, for therapeutic purposes, long before today's yoga craze came about with all of its mishmash, the way it blends all this stuff together. You need to be very, very careful. Having been in fitness industry for many years, in my younger years, I don't see any reason at all why you need to go to a yoga class. There's nothing that yoga offers that you can't find somewhere else.
6: 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It's Wednesday. Sue Brinkman with us, giving us a whole lot of really good information, very valuable for us. And when we come back, we're going to dip into some of the questions that you've got. 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I'm looking forward to seeing you Saturday night. 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It's all on the website. 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Stay with us.

0: This is Father Lawrence Liu. 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
4: This is a Did You Know moment with Sandra McDevitt. Did you know there was a pope who rode into battle, fully outfitted in battle dress? Pope Julius II, pope from 1503 to 1513. He was the first pope to lead an army into battle. His main goal was to protect the Papal States from foreign powers, such as France and Spain. The Papal States must remain independent. While not riding off to war, gaining his name as the warrior pope, he commissioned Michelangelo to paint the Sistine Chapel and Raphael to paint the frescoes in the Vatican. Pope Julius founded the Swiss Guard as his own personal protection force. Warrior, patron of the arts, diplomat. Pope Julius died in 1513. I'm Sandra McDevitt for EWTN Radio.
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8: Well, welcome back, everybody. 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I'm Janet Williams. I am happy to be with you today. Happy that it's Wednesday. Sue Brinkman is with us. We're talking about the weird and the wacky today, answering your questions about the occult and all kinds of other stuff that you see. And, you know, if you have a question in those areas, I mean, this is your opportunity to get it answered. So I do hope that you'll give us a buzz. 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You use that same number to text. It is easy breezy for you. 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It's exciting. Today is a big day for some of our EWTN radio affiliates. This one is Our Lady of Perpetual Help, serving Essex Junction, Vermont. They have been on the air with us for 9 years. So congratulations to you, Donna McSolley, and your team at WRXJ. From all of us here at EWTN, from Women of Grace, we're just delighted for your anniversary, delighted that you carry our programming, delighted that you carry Women of Grace Live. So thank you, Donna, and everybody there at WRXJ. 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They need your help. They need to depend upon you to help get this good news out to all of the listeners in their geographic area. And I want to remind you that when you participate with them, you are actually an evangelist. You are making evangelization possible. So thank you so much for your support of them. Continue to do that. We have Matthew Gabinski, who is on the phones today taking your calls. We've got Pedro Quiles out there getting your social media stuff going. And we've got the wonderful and the fabulous and the ever effervescent. That is really hard to say. Vanessa Sanchez. So thank you, happy little team there. Well, so let's get back to it here. You know, you were talking about this yoga business, and you were saying that so many of these, you know, what we would think of as being yoga positions are actually simply isometric exercises. And you were saying that there are other ways for us to do those exercises. You don't have to get involved in a yoga class. You don't have to expose yourself to anything else that might might be going on in there, in addition to some of those exercises that are rather universal in terms of the position. But it reminds me, too, that we've got some really good Catholic-based exercise opportunities for people that are excellent alternatives.
9: Yes, we do have them. I happen to favor SoulCore. That's mm-hmm. the one I like the most because it is a lot of that very static holding type exercises, and they pray the rosary while they're doing it. That's yeah. one of my favorites. I just think it's very, very difficult, though. It is not an easy thing to do. Pietro Fitness has it in there, but Pietro Fitness does have some things that are derived from yoga, whereas SoulCore has nothing derived at all from yoga. It's all secular type moves. Also, in our blog that I wrote, I give you links to essential isometric moves that are totally yoga free, and you can find them on different websites. One of them is the Library of the American Council on Exercise. So these are places that you can go to that you can look up these different exercises. I do a lot of different exercises just from when I was in physical therapy for my back several years ago. I'm doing the plank. I'm doing the child pose. I mean, what they would call the child pose in yoga, but it's not. We've been doing that particular stretch for centuries, and has nothing to do with yoga. But they just call it the child pose. So it's sort of like they co-op things. Mm-hmm. They like take them over, like stretch pants. An exercise mat. We used to call them an exercise mat. What is it called now? A yoga mat. You know, they try to take over everything. So I think it's a good idea to take a look at these isometric and these regular, you know, calisthenic type exercises. Take a look at them because they're going to help you to be able to discern, hey, wait a minute, you know, that's a Western move. I can do that one. It doesn't, it's not associated with yoga at all. So that's one way to do it. I think it's a good way to just take a look at those exercises just so you get a visual of them to say, oh, okay, that looks just like such and such in yoga. But here, look at this. This comes from Western gymnastics or whatever. So.
8: Yeah, we've got a couple of text questions that have come in, and friends, we invite you to text us. 833-288-EWTN is the number for you to use. Same number, you can call us, 833-288-3986. Here's one that came in, no name. Would you mind talking about yoga faith, F-A-I-T-H? Mm-hmm. What is it, and why are Catholic churches allowing it? That sounds really, really scary.
9: That's very scary, especially because of the fact that Yoga Alliance is who credits it. That's a huge yoga teaching association. Yoga faith is a no-no. I don't know why they're letting it in. They're not doing their research. Maybe I'll put together something on that, yoga faith on a blog, a specific blog dedicated just to that. Christian yoga, they're calling it Christian-based yoga school. That's what they're saying it is. Christian, there's no such thing as Christian yoga. That's like saying Christian Hinduism. There is no such thing as that. You can't mix the two. That's called syncretism. And I think Christian yoga is even worse than the yoga because many people just are just practicing yoga just for the exercise. But Christian yoga now is introducing faith into it, right? So now we're taking a pagan religious practice and we're using that practice to worship our God. And what does the Lord tell us in Deuteronomy 12:31? He specifically warns us, do not worship me the way the pagans do. He doesn't want you to be doing the sun salutation, saluting the sun god while saying his name. He doesn't want you to do that. Why don't you just salute him? What do you need the sun salutation for? So really, all of the Christian yoga of today, and I'm sure that's not what's involved in yoga faith, is the Christian yoga that's, you know, like Nancy Roth and Holy Yoga by Brooke Boone and that. That's all based on early Christian yoga writers who had flawed theology in there, flawed theology about both Hinduism and Christianity. So that whole Christian yoga move that's out there is pretty much flawed, and stay away from it. I really think that we need to just get away from yoga completely, Christian yoga forms of it, as I said, in my opinion, are even more offensive because now you are bringing religion into it, and Jesus told us not to do that.
8: That's right.
9: In Scripture. So I don't know how you wrap your head around that, but don't do it.
8: Well, it's I'll tell you what it is. It's deceptive. It's deceptive. You know, it's basically, when you think about what the evil one did in the Garden of Eden, he was deceptive. And that's what that is. It's very deceptive because what you're doing here is you're using language to present something that really is anti-God of the Christian, you know, but you're using that language as a means of enticement. I mean, and when you look at really and truly, I mean, you see this all through human civilization whenever there is a regime that's trying to take over, you know, a country or a nation or a people, it uses their language to do it. It uses things that are familiar to them to do it. And, you know, when it's for the purpose of bringing people into the church, you know, we look at that and say, well, you know, in a certain way we understand, but when it comes to taking, you know, the concept of taking our scripture, taking the concept of our Lord Jesus Christ and his truth and presenting it mixed in with all of these other things, that's deception. It's beguiling and it's deceptive.
9: It is, and that's what Jesus Christ, the bearer of the word of life, that's what's mentioned in there, that people don't realize that they're being drawn into something spiritual until oftentimes it's too late. And in fact, about 10 years ago, there was a study done that asked people why, people who were going to yoga classes, why did they go? And the majority of the people who they interviewed said they were going for exercise. That's why they started.
8: Right.
9: But why were they continuing? For the spiritual relief that they were getting from it.
8: See,
9: so
8: but that's that's
9: what happens. They get introduced into it.
8: Yeah, well, that spiritual relief is also deceptive because it's really not spiritual relief. It's really biochemical relief. I mean, it's just the whole thing is when you investigate these things a little bit, you find that they're filled with sawdust. There is nothing of substance
9: they
8: there.
9: Are.
8: It's all, you know, am I using the word right? It's a chimera, you know, it's just all a phantasm. It's not true. It's not real. Here's another one for you. Hi, is chair yoga true yoga? Is chair yoga safe for Catholics to participate in? Thanks, Teresa from Texas. Now, I think that we've answered this in the past, but it bears repeating again. Mm-hmm. And I'll tell you, I play a little word game, you know, on my phone. And I like word games. I like words. And this helps me to keep my little brain moving and functioning and being sharp. So I enjoy it very, very much. But it does have ads. And I cannot tell you how many times ads for chair yoga come up. Free of charge, we'll send you the entire, you know, guide on how to do this. It comes up over and over and over again. So this is something that's really being propagated and advertised in a variety of ways.
9: Oh, yes, it is. Chair yoga, that is absolutely yoga. And it's just done for people who, for one reason or another, can't stand or do these different postures in those positions, but they are the same exact posture, only not in an upright position, in a sitting position is how they're performed. But yes, it is true yoga. That is real yoga that's being practiced there. It's just in a slightly different form, but yes. Those positions all mimic the postures that are used to by Hindus to worship their gods. So, yeah. Chair yoga is real yoga.
8: So stay away from it.
9: See how it does that? See how it does it? It just, like you just said, it wriggles its way right into everything. And you just don't realize. You think, oh, here, I'm just doing it on a chair. How bad can that be? That's not the same thing. Yes, it is.
8: Yeah.
9: Yes, it is the same thing. It can very well be.
8: Oh, and it's very enticing. I mean, you know, the both before and the after shots of these people. And, you know, I mean, it's all very enticing. And again, I mean, isn't that exactly what the evil one does? You know, he appeals to the senses.
9: He does.
8: He appeals to the senses, you know, and he appeals to our vanity. It's what he does.
9: Absolutely does do that. And you have to see him coming, and you just have to, I think be practical about it. I'm one of those people, like, I don't want to take that risk with my spiritual life. If right. there's anything at all about it that raises a question in me, or I think, oh, you know, this could might have had a yoga background, I skip it.
8: Right.
9: I don't even bother with it, Johnette. I mean, thankfully, because of my job, I have to look into these things, and I do that. But there was a time when I would just say, nope, I don't like it. I'm not taking that chance. Jesus means too much to me. I'm not going to do this. Well, and I just find something else.
8: Yeah, and may I say this? You know, we don't give enough credit to the gift of discernment that we have by way of the Holy Spirit. You know, we yes. get the gift of discernment. It comes by way of the sacraments, specifically strengthened in us through the sacrament of confirmation. And that gift of discernment doesn't necessarily operate with a download of information like an encyclopedia or looking something up on the internet, right? Where, oh, okay, now I see clearly. It isn't like that. It's not how the gift of discernment works. The gift of discernment works by an interior sense, you know, a mm-hmm. discomfort. It's and sometimes it's a niggling little thing. And, you know, and then sometimes, and then what we try to do oftentimes, or at least I've tried to do this in the past, so I'll take ownership for what I'm saying. You know, like I'll get that little thing, but I really want what it is that I want, but I've got this little check in my spirit. And then I start to rationalize, right? I'll go into my head. Well, is this really this, or is it this, or could it be this, or could maybe this is just that. And then I get, wait a second. What are you doing? You are going down mm-hmm. some crazy alleyway that's going to lead you to really bad ends. You know, this is nutty. You have a check in your spirit. You don't have to go further than that. And that's how we want to train ourselves. You get a check in the spirit, walk away. It's not life or death. So why are you going to invest even mm-hmm. a lot of time into trying to figure it out? Generally speaking, what's happened to me, and I'll bet you too, Sue, is that after the fact, it could be a month or a year later, you say, oh my goodness, no wonder. I see so clearly
9: yes.
8: now, you know?
9: Yeah, that's
8: I see clearly now.
9: All the time.
8: Truly.
9: Yes,
8: it's
9: absolutely.
8: Like the song,
9: and I think, you know, all the people who write to us, it's that little niggling. I like that word, niggling. Is that even a word? But
8: I think it is.
9: A nice word. I like that
8: word. I'll look it up
9: niggling.
8: And find out.
9: little niggling inside is what makes the people write and ask us a question. So is this good? I heard something about it. That's what causes it. That's the Holy Spirit, the way he acts. And he'll come in. It's just a little bit of discomfort that you feel inside. And you think, maybe I should look into this. And sure enough, most times, like you said, you will eventually figure out that little niggling was right all along.
8: Mm-hmm.
9: And it stopped you from doing something that, you know, you might have led you down the wrong path. So I think you've got to pay attention. I think it's a really great way that you just described of discernment. Discernment isn't just, you know, an angel standing in front of you and saying, hey, go this way. It's not that. It's a lot more subtle. And that's
8: yeah.
9: why we need to, you know, keep our hearts in a state of peace, keep our souls in a state of peace so that we don't have choppy waters. I like to call them choppy waters. And because that silences the whole, not silences the Holy Spirit, but makes it more difficult for you to hear the Holy Spirit when you're all churned up inside. So you need to calm down and discern and say to yourself, okay, I wanted to do this kind of exercise, but if something's telling me that it's not quite right, I think I'm going to either I'll write to Johnette and Sue about it, or I'm going to look a few things up on the internet about it, or maybe I'll just skip it and find something else.
8: Yeah, exactly. Go to the New Age
9: yeah.
8: blog, you know, New Age.
9: Yes.
8: .womenofgrace.com is the way you can access it. So I looked it up. Niggling is a word. It's a fun word to say,
9: oh,
8: really.
9: Yes.
8: Isn't it though? Niggling. Like... It's a bothersome or it's something that is bothersome or persistent. Sometimes it can be in a petty or tiresome way, but it's a slight ache, injury, or doubt that does not go away and keeps bothering you.
9: You know? Oh, look at that.
8: Isn't that lovely?
9: I have no idea about that word, and I love that. So I'm going to start using niggling. Oh, I'm getting a niggling. I'm getting a niggling.
8: I'm getting
9: that.
8: A tingling from my niggling.
9: Yeah, we don't learn that in the catechism. Is it?
8: No.
9: Niggling. It should be in the discernment
8: niggling.
9: Section.
8: Yeah, it should
9: niggling
8: be.
9: Niggling is coming.
8: Oh, my gosh.
9: We're getting wacky again.
8: Well, what can I say? But it is funny. Words are great. I just love words. Okay, we've got another question here. Lots of texts coming in. I don't know where everybody is today. They're not on their phones, but they're texting, and I'm happy, and that puts them on their phones in most cases. Hello, Tracy here, listening on St. Gabriel Radio. My question is on 4-7-8 nostril breathing. Two different doctors recommended this for me, but when I went online, they talk about yoga with it. Is this safe? 4-7-8 nostril breathing. Okay. Sue?
9: Yeah, that is, no, you shouldn't get involved in that. 4-7-8 it's associated with pranayama, which is a very ancient yoga practice. That's the breathing that they do during their exercises and that.
8: Okay.
9: And the 4-7-8 has been popularized by that, you know, new age Dr. Andrew Weil, who says that it's a natural tranquilizer for the nervous system. That's how he kind of sells it. And you don't need that at all. You can do diaphragmatic breathing. Absolutely. Just replace it with diaphragmatic breathing. It's the same thing. I use diaphragmatic breathing all the time.
8: So what is diaphragmatic breathing?
9: It's called belly breathing. That's where when you inhale, your stomach goes out, and when you exhale, it goes in. So it's like the opposite of the way you do it. And that supposedly has a very calming effect on the vagus nerve, V-A-G-U-S nerve. That has a very calming effect on that. So you breathe in through your nose for 4 seconds, and then you hold your breath still. Not just for 4 seconds. It doesn't have to be 4 seconds. And then you hold it for a second, and then you let it go out for 4 seconds. So I usually count to four when I do it, but I think you can do it for whatever's comfortable for you. It's just a matter of exhaling through your mouth. You breathe through your nose and exhale through your mouth. That is what's called diaphragmatic breathing, and it's extremely calming, very calming.
8: Well, there you go. So we don't need 4-7-8.
9: No, you don't need that. You don't need pranayamic breathing. We all can breathe our own way. We don't need yoga to breathe. I mean, now we have yoga breathing, you know? It's like yoga oxygen will be next now. But you don't need yoga anything for anything.
8: Oh, my gosh. Okay, so here we go. Can you please comment on a book from a celebrity book club? It is The Witches of Cambridge by Alice Hoffman. Also, I know something is wrong with it because the author was on Instagram doing tarot cards. I'm sorry, I'm not laughing at the question. I'm just laughing at the preposterous nature of these things. And only one other person thought something was wrong with doing it. One comment said ignorant to me. I'm so sorry you had to go through this. So let's take it one at a time. Let's take The Witches of Cambridge, and then we only have 2 minutes. 3 minutes. Let's take The Witches first, the book, if you know anything about it, Sue, and then the tarot card reading. I mean, that's a sure sign that something's up with that author. So
9: absolutely,
8: stay away.
9: Absolutely. The Witches of Cambridge. I have not read the book. I have not found any Catholic reviews of that book. So I would have to dig into a little bit further to see. But if it is about witches, of course, you know, why do we even want to go there? But I will look that up and see what that is. And as you said, anybody who's fooling around with tarot cards, that's divination. We
8: right.
9: don't get involved in divination. That's, I think, 2117 or 2118 in the Catechism of the Catholic Church, where the church is telling us not to do that, because that divination practice is often calling upon other powers that are not sourced in God, and that you put yourself in a lot of danger by doing that.
8: Yeah.
9: So, if this guy has something, the minute you see something like that associated with a book, they're doing tarot cards, you know, automatically there's your red flag.
8: Right.
9: There's your big red flag. I don't know about the book, though, and I've written it down, so I will go ahead and look that up, and I'll see if I can do a review of that for us on our blog.
8: Thank you. And that's a really, really good question. The other thing that comes out in this question is the fact that we have so many delivery systems now, and there's just so many ways in which the messages can get out, both the positive and the negative. And Instagram is just filled with stuff that we've got to be very, very careful about. All of it, YouTube, every single one of them. So, we have no need to go digging in places we ought not to dig. There is such such a great resource for us, and it's called the Catholic Church. There are so many good faithful apostolates, you know, ours included, that provide you with excellent information on formation, on how to walk this path to truth and to beauty and to goodness, right? So we don't have to dig around in stuff that is only going to lead us to perdition. So always good being with you. I thank you so much for your participation today and for all of the good that you bring to us. We'll see you next week. And friends, we'll be with you again tomorrow. God bless you now. Bye-bye.
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14: A prayer for priests. Keep them, I pray thee, dearest Lord. Keep them, for they are thine. Thy priests, whose lives burn out before thy consecrated shrine. Keep them, for they are in the world, though from the world apart. When earthly pleasures tempt, allure, shelter them in thy heart. Keep them, and comfort them, in hours of loneliness and pain. When all their life of sacrifice for souls seems but in vain. Keep them and remember, Lord, they have no one but thee, yet they have only human hearts with human frailty. Keep them as spotless as the host which daily they caress, their every thought and word and deed, deem, dearest Lord, to bless. Amen.
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17: The Theology of Littleness. The Theology of Littleness is a basic category of Christianity. After all, the tenor of our faith is that God's distinctive greatness is revealed precisely in powerlessness. That in the long run, the strength of history is precisely in those who love, which is to say, in a strength that, properly speaking, cannot be measured according to categories of power. So in order to show who he is, God consciously revealed himself in the powerlessness of Nazareth and Golgotha. Thus, it is not the one who can destroy the most who is the most powerful. In the world, of course, destructive capacity is still the real proof of power. But on the contrary, the least power of love is already greater than the greatest power of destruction. The essence of religion is the relation of man beyond himself to the unknown reality that faith calls God. It is man's capacity to go beyond all tangible, measurable reality and to enter into this primordial relation. Man lives in relationships, and the ultimate goodness of his life depends on the rightness of his essential relationships. But none of these relationships can be right if the first relationship, the relationship with God, is not right. This relationship itself, I would say, is, properly speaking, the content of religion.
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0: episode is entitled 2007 Mission Number 3. Today's show is program number 823. And now here's Father John Ricardo. We hope you enjoy.
1: In the name of the Father, and of the Son, and of the Holy Spirit.
2: Amen.
1: The grace and peace of our Lord Jesus Christ, the love of God, the fellowship of the Holy Spirit be with you always.
2: And also with you.
1: You sense the Spirit? Pretty clearly. We have indeed come to feast in the reign of God, for this is as close as we can get to the Father's house on this side of heaven, as he invites us into the sanctuary to receive the greatest gift he has to give us, which is the gift of his Son, who we receive in the Eucharist. Mindful then of the journey that we've made the last two nights, the journey that the Lord wants to continue to take with us, to continue to take us deeper into our friendship with him, let's humbly take a moment to call to mind those times that we have failed to make sufficient time for him, the times that we have held on to bitterness or to resentment against one another. Pray that by the power of his word proclaimed and by the grace of the Eucharist we're about to receive, the Lord would continue to change our hearts, make them more like the heart of his Son, Jesus. The Lord be with you.
2: Amen.
1: A reading from the Holy Gospel according to Luke. Jesus said to the Pharisees, "There was a rich man dressed in purple garments and fine linen and dined sumptuously every day. And lying at his door was a poor man named Lazarus, covered with sores, who would gladly have eaten his fill of the scraps that fell from the rich man's table. Dogs even used to come and lick his sores. When the poor man died, he was carried away by angels to the bosom of Abraham. The rich man also died and was buried. And from the netherworld, where he was in torment, he raised his eyes and saw Abraham far off and Lazarus at his side. And he cried out, 'Father Abraham, have pity on me. Send Lazarus to dip the tip of his finger in water and cool my tongue, for I am suffering torment in these flames.' Abraham replied, 'My child, remember that you received what was good during your lifetime, while Lazarus likewise received what was bad. But now he is comforted here, whereas you are tormented. Moreover, between us and you, a great chasm is established to prevent anyone from crossing who might wish to go from our side to yours or from your side to ours.' He said, 'Then I beg you, Father, send him to my father's house, for I have five brothers, that he may warn them, lest they too come to this place of torment.' But Abraham replied, 'They have Moses and the prophets. Let them listen to them.' He said, 'Oh no, Father Abraham, but if someone from the dead goes to them, they will repent.' Then Abraham said, 'If they will not listen to Moses and the prophets, neither will they be persuaded if someone should rise from the dead.'" The Gospel of the Lord. Well, I know the theme of our mission is "All that I have is yours," but the words that come to mind are a different expression from the Father, which is, he was dead and has come back to life. He was lost and is found, because Father Stanley's been missing for about a week now, down with the flu, and it's just good to have you back alive, brother. You'll notice, too, if you look carefully around tonight, that Ken, who's been emceeing with Patty, is nowhere to be found. I take it that means he has not gotten a date, which means I will help him in his application for the seminary tomorrow. And while we're thanking people, the music has been phenomenal. So, it's doing everything that music's supposed to do, which is to bust open the heart. We should begin every Mass with three preludes, huh? It just puts us into the spot where we can begin to enter into God's presence, as opposed to running from the parking lot, like most of us typically do, on a Saturday night or on a Sunday. This has been a different kind of a mission, I'm sure. Different in the sense that usually for a parish mission, we invite someone from out of the parish to come and talk, fire us up, maybe point us in a particular direction, give us something to think about during Lent as we're preparing for Easter. I like those kinds of missions. They're a lot easier for me, I can tell you that much. If you have tried to call me or send an email in the last 3 days,

0: and you haven't gotten a response, this is why. So please don't panic. And if you're one of those few people that have actually called back, please don't tell anybody. And I want the other people to get a conscience. I have sensed in prayer for a number of months that the Lord wanted us to do something different as a mission, as a parish, this week. Something more in-house, more like just a family gathering. In fact, I was talking to someone earlier today, and that was exactly how she worded it, is that the last couple of nights has seemed like one of those perhaps somewhat prolonged or lengthy conversations that we often have as extended families, which cause us to think and to reflect upon the things that we know we need to think and reflect upon. And that's who we are. We are family. We're the family of God. We are brothers and sisters in the Lord who are together on pilgrimage. Remember, that's what parishioner or parish means. It means exile or pilgrim. We are the pilgrims who gather around this altar every week until the day finally comes when we get to go to the Father's house for real and get to come home. For my part, I'll just tell you quite candidly that I've greatly enjoyed the last two nights. I've loved the last two nights. I've loved them because over the last 3 years or so, I've really come to love you. We might have had a few growing pains for a while. We still may have some. But I really do love this parish, not the place, the people. I've said over and over, I wouldn't want to be anywhere else as a parish than this. And this is the time of year when we get all the faxes indicating the places that are open, trying to tease us as to whether or not we want to apply. But there is no greater group of exiles that I would want to be walking along with, as well as Father Thomas and Father Stanley, than all of you. So I just want to tell you how much a joy it is to sojourn with you in this land of exile. Let's recap briefly where we've been. Again, I think the lasting image for many of us as we think of the prodigal son is this image of the gauntlet that the younger son was anticipating having to endure from his own townspeople as he tried to make his way back home, back to the father. But he was spared the gauntlet, and he was spared it precisely by his father, who ran to him. Remember, that's a gesture that is unthinkable in the ancient Middle East, and then embraced the son, thus preventing anyone from laying a hand on him. But as we went deeper into the parable, hopefully we realized that the gauntlet has in fact been run. The gauntlet has been run. It's been run by the son, by Jesus, who has endured the humiliation, the mockery, the spitting, the beatings, the laughter, the jeering, and ultimately death. And it was his delight, can't underscore that enough, it was his delight to do that for you and for me. And it's only after we realize what's been endured for us out of such great love that we can fully grasp the words of the Father in the parable from which this mission takes its theme and its title. All that I have is yours. And we've seen that this all isn't so much stuff, although the Lord loves to give us blessings, loves to pour out graces upon us, loves to give us things, certainly. The all is himself. It's his love, his mercy. In short, the all that he wants to give us is the gift of his friendship, which is, again, we can't underscore this enough, what you and I are made for. We're made for friendship, for relationships, for love. We're made for those things with each other, but ultimately we're made for those things with God himself. And so we then asked, how would one respond to such a remarkable gesture of love that not merely the son in the parable has received, but that you and I have received? How should one respond to such a remarkable gesture of love? The son, we said, was awakened by his father's dramatic gesture to a love and a person that perhaps he had taken for granted his whole life, or perhaps had never really appreciated or understood. Hopefully the Word of God has done that with and in us as well these past two nights. I really pray that the Scriptures that we've tried to rip open have moved us to consider anew and more profoundly just what it is that has been done for us, to really gaze anew upon what's been done for us, to understand the extent of the love that's been shown and the mercy that we've received. And we concluded that at least two things should be done in response. Two things are necessary to receive what it is that the Father wants to give to us, namely himself. so that we can have this sincere and very real friendship with him. The first thing is prayer. Although actually, it might be better to not use that word. It's got all sorts of connotations for many of us. When we say prayer, many of us, I think of prayers. Prayers out of a prayer book, or list of petitions, or intentions, or intercessions that we have. And those are great things. We mentioned that. God wants us to ask for things. Jesus clearly tells us to do that. But that's not what I'm talking about, and that's not what we were trying to drive home last night about the response that God is looking for and the response that you and I should make to God after having received such love and such mercy. The response should be just, we seek to waste time with him. In the same way that we love to waste time with people who mean so much to us and whose company we greatly enjoy. And we said we can do this by, first of all, simply making sure we spend time with the Lord. Remember my friend who stood on the corner of the room looking at the beautiful girl at the party in college and just said to me, I'm going to look at her and she's going to come over here? And she never came. You don't get a friendship that way. We don't get a relationship with God that way. We actually have to sit down, shut up, and open up our ears and begin to listen and to talk to whatever it is that's on our hearts or on his. Second one we said we can respond and should respond is by reading scripture. For every time I open up the scriptures, every time I open up the scriptures, he speaks to me, most especially in the gospels. We talked about how much we've milked out of 20 verses for however many hours I've been talking. And if you've never read the Bible before, you're unsure how to read the Bible, don't know where to go, that's why we give you that trifold as you walked in the first night. It lists all the different things that are going on here, not least of which are, what, 7, 8, 9 Bible studies? Just jump in and join one. You're welcome. And then third, we said that, or I suggested that the most effective way that we can really develop this friendship with the Lord by wasting time with him in front of the Blessed Sacrament. Whether that means when the Eucharist is reposed in the tabernacle, as the Lord is now, or whether it means when the Eucharist is exposed in the monstrance on the altar, as it is every morning in this church between the two Masses and all day on Wednesdays, and soon perhaps will be all day in the chapel. Regardless, the Lord will be in the chapel all day, and the chapel will open very soon, and we'll have a chance to go there 24 hours a day just to waste time with him. Second thing we said we need to do to receive this friendship is that we have to extend the mercy that we have received to others. And I know this has hit a chord with many of us. The block or the obstacle for so many of us in really having a friendship with God is a bitterness that we're holding on to or a hurt that we won't let heal. And I've gotten emails from a number of folks today or talked to a number of folks or run into people, and this is not easy. I know Father Stanley's written on a number of times in the parish paper about forgiveness. If there is a harder thing to do in life, I don't know what it is. To really forgive someone who has deeply wounded us. But we've said that the mercy which God gives to us has to flow through us. It can't stop in us. We have to be something just like a straw or a conduit which allows his mercy to flow in and out of us and onto others. Tonight, on this last night, I want to take the theme of the mission and turn it around, which is to say, I want to take the words of the Father, the words that our Heavenly Father says to each one of us, and see that those same exact words should be in our mouths back to him. All that I have is yours. All that I have is yours. The words that have been in my mind for tonight in a particular way, which I think are from the Lord, come from St. Paul's letter to the Galatians. In chapter 2 of Galatians, Paul says, it is no longer I who live, but Christ who lives in me. The life I now live in the flesh, I live by faith in the Son of God who loved me and gave himself for me. Perhaps we could say who ran the gauntlet for me. This is a passage which is cited over and over and over again by Pope Benedict. You might not have noticed, but ever since Cardinal Ratzinger became Pope Benedict, Ignatius Press, which is a kind of a small Catholic publishing house, which has the exclusive rights to Pope Benedict's English writings, has reprinted everything the man ever wrote. Seventh grade, junior high paper, boom, it's going to print. They're just trying to capitalize on anything they can. And everything that this man ever wrote has this citation in it, Galatians 2:20. It is, I think, Pope Benedict's one homily. It's the one point he's trying to drive home over and over again, and that the Lord has driven home to him over and over again. He's called it the simplest summary of the Christian life. I, but no longer I. It's still me, but it's not me anymore, or it's not just me anymore. I'm a totally new creation, a new person, for the Spirit of God dwells in me. And that's what it means to be a Christian. Be a Christian doesn't mean we follow a set of rules or a code or a book. Be a Christian doesn't really even mean that we follow the example of Jesus. It's much, much more than that. We don't follow his example. He lives in us. His Spirit dwells in us. That's what it means to be a Christian, to let him live through me and through you. And he wants to use us for his glory and for the good of the world in which we live. In another passage that Paul writes, he says, "Do you not know that your body is a temple and that the Holy Spirit dwells within you? You are not your own." We can't hear that enough. You are not your own. You have been purchased, and at a great price. What's the price? The gauntlet, which he delighted to endure for us. And this Lord who dwells in us wants in the first place to give to us eternal life. And we saw on that first night that eternal life doesn't just mean unending life. Eternal life, according to Jesus in the Gospel of John, means to know you, Father. Not to have information about the Father or data about the Father, but to be brought into this sincere and profound and living and very real friendship. And what's the fruit of knowing this Father? Father who's faithful, who's steadfast, who's reliable, who's rich in mercy, who is kinder beyond anything we could hope for. What's the fruit of having a friendship with the Father? Well, among other things, and the thing I want to continue to stress, is unbounded confidence. That's the fruit. Because it's this relationship, this very intimate relationship with the Father, this knowledge of the Father as his son or as his daughter, which truly enables us to say, "And Father, all that I have is yours." Because knowing this Father, having experience of his love, his care, his provision, his generosity, his reliability, is what brings us freedom. And I don't know about you, but I crave freedom. The older and older that I get, I crave freedom, real freedom. Freedom from fear, freedom from worry, freedom from anxiety, freedom from self-concern, freedom from bitterness, from resentment, from unforgiveness, from sin, from selfishness. If he, our Father, who is so reliable and steadfast and rich in mercy, is looking out for you and for me and for your welfare and for mine, then I need not be anxious about anything. You ever been to Mass and sometimes the priest will change the words after the Our Father, "Deliver us, Lord, from all needless anxiety"? There's no such thing as needful anxiety. It doesn't exist. Jesus says, "Do not be anxious about anything." There's no such thing as needful anxiety. And I don't have to look out for number one, for moi, if in fact he is looking out for me, which brings great freedom. And this freedom from all our anxieties and our worries and our fears and self-concerns is, I think, the only thing that can truly free us for being able to serve each other, which is not merely what we are called to do, it's also what we long to do, and it's, oh, by the way, how we actually find happiness, by pouring out our lives for one another. Paul says in another text, name something you have that you did not receive. Anything. Start with your life. Name something you have that you did not receive. Everything, absolutely everything that you and I have is a gift. What more do we need to see or to receive or to experience to know that the Father is good, faithful, generous, merciful, and kind? And it's because he's so generous to us that it enables us, in turn, to be generous back both to him and to each other. Jesus says in the Gospel of Matthew, "I tell you, Do not be anxious about your life. I'm convinced this is a word that someone needs to hear, that the Lord wants to drive this home in someone here tonight. Do not be anxious about your life, what you shall eat, or what you shall drink, nor about your body, what you shall put on. Is not life more than food, and the body more than clothing? Look at the birds of the air. They neither sow nor reap nor gather into barns, and yet your heavenly Father feeds them. Are you not of more value than they? And which of you, by being anxious, can add one cubit to his span of life? Why are you anxious about clothing? Consider the lilies of the field, how they grow. They neither toil nor spin, yet I tell you, even Solomon in all his glory was not clothed like one of these. But if God so clothes the grass of the field, which today is alive and tomorrow is thrown into the oven, will he not much more clothe you, O you of little faith? Therefore, do not be anxious, saying, what shall we eat, or what shall we drink, or what shall we wear, or where am I going to get a job, or what's going to happen if the company gets sold or goes under? The Gentiles seek all these things. Your heavenly Father knows that you need them. Seek first his kingdom and his righteousness, and all these things shall be yours as well. These are not mere words. This is not some beautiful, lofty concept or teaching. This is truth. That's what Scripture is. It's truth. We have a Father like this. You have a Father like this, one who has done infinitely wondrous things for us, one who has sent his Son to bring us home so that everything that he has can be yours. And to know this Father changes everything. To have this confidence changes everything. Wouldn't it be great to walk out of here tonight, leaving all your anxiety here? That's what the Lord wants to have happen. Ask him for the grace to leave all of your anxiety here with him, with the Father. He knows you. He will care for you. He wants to do this. Just before I left the seminary about 11 years ago to get ordained, I began to pray over and over again what might sound like a strange prayer, or at least a strange phrasing, but I just used to start to pray, Lord, exploit me. Just use me up. All the gifts that you've given, all the talents that you've entrusted, everything I have, whatever it is, just use it. I want to die exhausted. I really do. I want to die exhausted, having spent myself as tirelessly as I can for him who has given me every reason to trust him and to know that I cannot outdo him in generosity. If I have a fear, the fear is that I will bury whatever gifts God has given me into the ground. And I remember the rebuke that God gave to the man who buried his gifts in the ground. I don't want that rebuke. I want to use whatever he's given. And that's the image I really want to reinforce with all of us tonight as we try to picture these words on our lips back to the Father. All that I have is yours. Ask the Lord to exploit you, to use you up, to milk out of you every gift that you have, to protect you and to keep you from burying his talents in the ground. Now, we're all in very different places, I know. Different ages, different states of life. We got different responsibilities. But that's a prayer that I can still encourage every one of us to make. Lord, exploit me. Use me. Among other things, this Lent, perhaps as a parish, as exiles on the way to the Father's house, we can make the time to ask the Lord, as we're wasting time with him, to simply show us what our talents are. Some of us perhaps have never really asked the Lord what they are. What are my gifts? What are the things that you've entrusted to me? What kind of return are you looking for from my life? Ask him how he wants to use you. Remember, Jesus says in the gospel, you did not choose me. I chose you. I chose you, he says. I chose you because I've got something for you to do. I chose you to bear fruit that will remain, that will make a difference in the world in which we live. God chose for you and I to live in this day, in this age, in this time, to use the gifts that he has entrusted to us so as to make the culture in which we're living a better culture, to bring the gospel, to bring his light, to bring his mercy, to bring his love, to bring him into every situation that we go. And every single person here has so much to offer. We're not clones. We have very different gifts. That's how God arranged it. If we were all the same, we wouldn't be able to do much good. God doesn't want us to be all the same. He wants us to complement each other. But we all have an abundance of gifts. And I want to just continue to encourage us tonight to ask the Lord, first, maybe to open our eyes to see those gifts anew, and then to give us the courage to step out even more so and to use them, and to not be afraid. The gifts we've been given, they weren't given for us. That was the rich man's problem in the parable. He thought his wealth was for him. It wasn't. God gave him money and his wealth so as to be generous. He blew it. Let's not blow it. Let's use the gifts for one another and not just for ourselves. This parish that is St. Anastasia, this pretty incredible collection of exiles, is just that. It's an incredible collection of exiles. This is an amazing assembly of people that God has gathered together. We have a reputation, not only for outreach, but for being an extremely active parish. And we are. Look at the size of the bulletin. It's a phone book some days, or at least it feels like it. Look at the listing of Bible studies and the trifold, the different opportunities for adult faith formation. We have 100 ministries happen in this parish. Good grief! We are indeed a very lively and active parish. This new chapel, which is just about to open, is entirely funded by you. I can't tell you in the last month, 6 weeks, how many people have stepped forward who say they just want to give. They want to be a part of it. They want to be a part of providing a place so that generations to come can waste time with the Lord. This mission trip to Honduras that I wrote about 2 weeks ago, it's been in the paper for 2 weeks. I think I have 45 people who want to go. That's in 2 weeks. I think we'll get 100 easily. People who just want to go down to Honduras, work in an orphanage. That's extraordinary. This new project that Sister and I wrote about last week, this not-so-extreme home makeover that we want to do for a parish, I think will be an incredible opportunity. It should be a hoot, too, just to kind of get together and see who's got different talents to help rebuild houses or do whatever it is that we can for people. The ongoing outreach to St. Aloysius and so many other things that happen here among us are incredible signs of God's life. Not just life, but God's life here in our midst. But quite frankly, I want to do more. I don't want to settle. I don't ever, ever want to settle for the status quo. My desire for this parish is that we be on the cutting edge of bringing the gospel to the community in which we live. I want us as a family joined together to make a profound impact in this community that is Troy, in the wider community that is Southeast Michigan, and because of the opportunities that we have through technology to go way beyond that. We do so many things right now in a special way. I have such a desire anyway to do so many things in a special way for youth and for young adults, which is this increasingly large number of people which is running the risk of falling through the cracks in the church that we have got to do something about. So we do Theology on Tap and programs like that. We're trying to do as much as we can with technology, because it's always been said that you enter the church as through baptism, as through a door. That's true, but right now young adults enter the church through the internet. So we're trying to do what we can, whether it's podcasts, which some of us don't have a clue what that is, or video casts, which we hope to do. For example, the mission last night and tonight and the night before, they're already online. You can already listen to them. It's our hope that eventually we'll get to the point that if you wouldn't be able to come out, say we got 10 inches of snow tonight, you can't travel, the mission's still going on. Father Stanley, Father Thomas, and I are here, and maybe a couple of the servers, a few others. You can't get out for whatever reason. You can just log on to the internet. You could watch it live. That's where we want to go, so that people have access to what happens here, whatever the program is that's happening, so that we can reach the maximum number of people beyond just our immediate boundaries. I know a parish not too far away that spurred me to want to do this, but we have to do something like build a youth room. Youth need someplace they can go. They need a safe place, something that's free from the toxicity of this culture that we're living in, which continually assaults them, someplace that's just for them, that no one else can touch, which they know they can go to, and they can be safe. I would love to build one here. You got ideas on how you can help me do that? Come talk to me. They would love it. They need it. But to do all these things takes not only people, it takes money. And it requires you and me stepping up even more so in the months and the years ahead, wanting to reach out with great generosity so that others who are also in exile in our community and in the larger area that we reach can hopefully, through us, find their way home to the Father. As a parish, we need, for example, folks to step forward and to lead wake services. We need folks to step forward and to help lead children's liturgies, which meet on Sundays. We need folks to step forward and to serve as ushers at Mass. We need folks to step forward and to bring communion to our brothers and sisters who can't get here, either because of age or the fact they can't drive or the weather or whatever it might be. We need folks who will step forward to just volunteer to take some of our older brothers and sisters to Mass or run some errands for them or take them out on their appointments to the doctor, wherever they may need to go. We're not individuals who come to Mass here. It's not just me who comes to Mass here or just you who comes to Mass here. We are family. We are His family. We are His children, which makes us to be brothers and sisters. And filled with the Spirit of Jesus dwelling within us, and because of that Spirit, we're able to know the Father and to know how faithful He is, how merciful He is, how dependable He is, and how He cannot be outdone in generosity. Because of all this, you and I can be men and women who can confidently say, Father, all I have is a gift from you. You gave everything I have and am so as to bear fruit, fruit that will make a lasting difference in this world. And because I know you love me, because I see before my eyes the truth that for me, Jesus has run the gauntlet, it is with great joy and great thanksgiving that I say to you, Father, all that I have is yours. Just use me. Exploit me to the nth. Help me to die exhausted for you. Keep me from burying whatever gifts I have in the ground. Help me to know the gifts and the talents which you have entrusted to me, and give me the courage and the generous spirit to share them so as to make a difference. We began tonight with this very famous prayer of St. Ignatius of Loyola. I can think perhaps of no better way to end our mission than to simply pray it again. Take, Lord, and receive all my liberty, my memory, my understanding, and my entire will. All that I have and all that I possess, you have given all to me. To you, O Lord, I now return it. It is yours. Dispose of me wholly according to your will. Give me only your love and your grace. That's enough for me. And let's together stand and with great confidence approach our Father's throne of mercy and love and ask him for his help this night.
1: To finish our time together, here is a homily Father Ricardo preached during a Mass in early Lent 2014.
0: Father, in the beginning of these holy days, we do make our prayer the same prayer of David in the Psalm, that you would give to us, your sons and daughters, new hearts, hearts that know you as our Father, hearts able to love each other as brothers and sisters. Help us now as we reflect upon your word to take it into ourselves and to better understand it and to put it into practice. All this we ask in Jesus' name. Amen. So at the start of this Lenten season, the church kind of lays out for us in the scriptures today, especially in the first reading, the beginning of the drama of human history. Genesis chapter 3, as well as Genesis 2, that we're hearing from today is an attempt to explain how it is that everything that God made, which is so good, which Genesis has stressed over and over and over again in the first couple of chapters, how it all went wrong. But, and I think this is important for us to keep in mind, what we just heard is not simply an explanation of what happened, it's an explanation of what always happens. In other words, it's not just how something went wrong then, it's how things go wrong now in my life and in yours when we tumble into sin. So let's try to do five things really quickly. First, look at the strategy of hell. Second, examine the first dangerous step into sin. Third, understand something of the wound that's in us because of Adam and Eve. Fourth, look at the remedy. And fifth, and really quickly, try to understand something like a Lenten prayer that we can all make. First, the strategy of hell. It's real simple. Satan's strategy is to accuse God. It's to put him, as C.S. Lewis used to put it in the English expression, in the dock. That is to say, on trial. It's to turn him from being a father into an adversary. Everything that's told us in the beginning of Scripture, all that's revealed to us about how God fashioned man and woman, made them with his own hands. It's a poetic way of saying that God just says, let there be light, and there's light, but that's not what he did with the human being. He didn't just say, let man come into existence. He fashions man. It's an intimate gesture. It's him getting involved in our creation in a way that he didn't get involved in anybody else's. And then he places man, not merely in a garden, but in paradise. And he surrounds him with beauty. And he gives to him every gift that he has, including the tree of life. In other words, God's desire for us is to have life. If God had said, don't eat from the tree of life, that would have been a problem. But he didn't say that. Instead, he says, don't eat from the tree of the knowledge of good and evil, which means what? It means simply this. It means don't pretend that you can take for yourself the ability to determine on your own, apart from me, what is good and what is evil. Because only God can tell you what is good and what is evil. And if you decide to take that for yourself, that means you've now put yourself in my place, God's place, which means I'm no longer God, which means you're cut off from me, and since I'm life, you're cut off from life, and you will die. But Satan twists all that. Real subtly. He doesn't even ask Eve a question. He just kind of throws out a statement as if he's fishing. It's like someone walking by saying, so God said you can't eat from the tree of the knowledge of good and evil, huh? It's just a hook trying to see if she will bite, and she bites. Her mistake is she gets involved in the conversation. Don't ever get involved in a conversation with the evil one. He will always win. Our challenge is just to keep our ears plugged. And so God is accused by the serpent to the woman and to the man and says, he doesn't care for you. He doesn't love you. He's holding out on you. If he really loved you, he'd let you eat of that tree. And so Satan whispers in our ears similar things all the time, all throughout our life. If God really loved you, you wouldn't have gotten sick. Your daughter wouldn't have died. You wouldn't have lost your job. Your child wouldn't be going through the difficulty that she's going through. And all the situations that we face throughout our lives, which give him plenty of ammunition to whisper in our ears. What's the dangerous first step into sin? How is it that Adam and Eve, who know God, who walk with him in the cool of the day, who know him to be good, how is it that they all of a sudden turn from him to a tree? Here's how I think it happens. Satan doesn't compare them. He doesn't say, okay, let's look at God and all his beauty and his goodness and his love, and then let's look at this tree. Satan just kind of tries to stand in the place of God so that we can't see him anymore, so that all we can do is focus in on the gift. And because God's gifts are so good, because nothing that God makes is junk, the gifts easily eclipse the giver. And so it is for us. It's very easy for us to get fixated on the gifts in our life, particularly people. We're supposed to love people. I'm just not supposed to love people above God. There's nothing wrong with things, but I'm not supposed to love things more than God. There's nothing wrong with my health, but I'm not supposed to love my health more than God. And so St. Augustine used to say, we're all like brides who wake up on their wedding day and look at their wedding ring, and they forget the man who gave the ring. That's what we often do. What's the wound as a result of all this? The wound is you and I, in the words of the psalm, have a bad heart, a sick heart, a bent heart. I need a new one. More significantly, we could say this, that you and I are born with a predisposition to not trust God. That's true in every single one of us. We're born with Adam and Eve's sickness, or we're born sick as a result of Adam and Eve's choice. We call that concupiscence. The challenge of this is Jesus says to us that we must become like children. In fact, if we don't become like children, we'll never get into heaven. What does that mean? What do children have? Whenever I ask that question, people usually say they are innocent, but that just means you've never had a child. And I'm always struck by the fact that it's parents who always say they're innocent. Parents of all people should know children are not innocent, especially by the time they get to two, especially if you have siblings. because they quickly blame each other. What children have is trust. Look at these kids being held in their parents' arms. They have reckless trust. They know their mother or their father will provide for them, care for them, watch over them, protect them, keep them safe, feed them, clothe them, shelter them. Children are born with trust. Things happen along the way, to be sure, would shake that, but children are born with trust. So must we have. Thus, the remedy is a new heart. And all throughout the Old Testament, God promises that he will give us a new heart, a heart which no longer thinks of God as an adversary, but instead understands God as a loving father. How does that happen? It happens by the outpouring of the Holy Spirit. When Jesus was on the cross, as we're going to hear at the end of Lent, and right before he dies, he hands over his spirit. To whom? He hands over his spirit to us, to the body, to the church. Why? So that I can live a new life. So that I would come to know that God is my Father, who cares for me, who loves me, who has me in his hands, who always watches out for me, who doesn't protect me from any and all evil. That's not the promise. But in every situation that comes my way is with me. It's the Spirit who leads me to know that God is Abba, there, Father, Daddy, the one I can rely on. So what's the Lenten prayer? I think it's simply this. The challenge for Lent, I think, for all of us, for me, for you, for all of us, is to ask God to help us to go from data and information to knowledge. Knowledge in Scripture doesn't mean data. Knowledge means relationship. The same Adam and Eve, it's said about them, Adam knew Eve and she bore Cain. Got a picture? That's knowledge. Knowledge is always intimate relationship in Scripture. I would suggest that's the prayer that we should all make for each other and for ourselves in these days of Lent, that God would help us to come to know him and to plug our ears to all the lies and the assaults of hell, and then in the process, to help those in our community to know him better as well.
1: Leading into Lent, Father Ricardo took 7 weeks of homilies and discussed the sacraments. This is what was said about baptism.
0: Father, on this great feast, we pray for the grace of your Holy Spirit to be upon us now, that we might understand what you've done in us when we were baptized. Help us to know the power that lives within us. Help us to cooperate with the gift of your Holy Spirit so that we can not only become your sons and daughters ever more fully, but come to know the freedom and the joy that you've made us for. All this we ask in Jesus' name. Amen. So we're going to start a new series, actually, today, this weekend at Mass for the next 7 weeks, including this weekend, trying to talk about the sacraments in a particular way. There's a reason for doing this. I think I wrote a little bit about it in the bulletin this weekend, but our experience over the last 3-4 months, especially with Alpha, has been how many people have come to encounter the Lord either anew, more deeply, for many people for the very first time in a life-changing way. And so one of the things which many people are saying is that they've met Jesus more deeply, which is fantastic. The challenge for many of us, though, I think, is how do I actually meet him in the sacraments? Because for a lot of us, we know the sacraments, we've received many of them, but unfortunately, they just remain rituals for lots of us. We're not aware of the fact that, objectively speaking anyway, the most powerful way we meet God are in these 7 gifts. So today I want to try to do 3 things. First, say something briefly about the sacraments in general. Second, say something about baptism that we're celebrating today. And third, lead us in something like an exercise, if you will, here this morning, and then encourage us to do it on our own every day this week. So first, sacraments in general, 3 things. A definition, why did Jesus give them, and the importance of faith. So first, a definition. Who knows the definition of the sacraments? Outward signs of God's invisible presence. Yeah, or so many of us know the definition. A sacrament is an outward sign instituted by Jesus which gives grace. The most basic thing, the most important thing we can say about a sacrament is it's a sign. That's the essence of a sacrament. But it's a really special kind of sign. It causes to happen what it signifies. That's because it gives grace. It's not just an empty ritual. What's grace? Grace is power. Grace is strength. If I could enable you guys to grow instantly so that tomorrow you'd be dunking, you would run for it, right? Right now, there's no dunking. Not yet. Maybe one day. But God gives us something analogous to that in the sacraments. He gives us this remarkable strength so that we can do something that we can't on our own. Why did Jesus give these? Well, he gave them for two reasons. First reason is because of how we're made, which is to say that you and I are a combination of matter and of spirit, which is to say that we experience reality through the senses, through what we see, through what we hear, through what we touch, through what we smell, through what we taste. That's how we encounter life. But the second reason that he gave the sacraments is because you and I, and at least those of us who are older know this, we tend to get enslaved to stuff, to things, to material. So here's how St. Thomas Aquinas put this. So as a remedy for that, God hides himself in stuff so that we can be made well. Third last thing about sacraments. The sacraments aren't magic. Say, for example, you and I coming forward for communion. Objectively speaking, something extraordinary is happening. You and I are receiving the body, blood, soul, and divinity of Jesus. However, you and I can block that. If I'm not disposed to receive grace, nothing happens. No change, no transformation. So in all of the sacraments, I have to be disposed to receive God's power that he wants to give me so that I can be great and you can be great, which is what all of us want to be. So what about baptism? The Catechism says that baptism does five things in particular. First, it frees us from sin. Second, we become reborn as God's sons and daughters. Third, we become members of Jesus. Fourth, we become incorporated into the church. And fifth, we become sharers in the church's mission. The two main things baptism does is it frees from sin and it makes us reborn as God's children. Here's the way I think of this. When you and I got baptized, we got infected. I'm infected right now with who knows what. But when we got baptized, we got infected with something good. We got infected with life, God's power. Who here is going to be baptized at the Easter Vigil? When they experience baptism, or for those of us who are adults who are going to testify to what we experienced at baptism, it is an extraordinary experience. It's extremely dramatic. Here's the challenge. Most of us got baptized when we were infants. It wasn't very dramatic. We don't even remember it. There's strong scriptural reasons why we baptize infants, but the challenge is because it happens so young, sooner or later you and I have to consciously assent to what happened when we were baptized, which of course happened when you got confirmed, right? Do you remember your confirmation? I barely do. In fact, statistics tell us that within 5, 6, 7 years of being confirmed, most Catholics don't even go to church anymore. Something's not working. We didn't really consciously assent to what happened. And because the sacraments are not magic, we have to do that. So, I want to try to help us do that right now. But only if you will do this for real. I don't want to pressure anybody to do something which they don't really want to do. I do want to ask us all to stand. But after this, don't do anything unless you want to. Okay, so please stand. I'm going to ask us all some questions. These are questions which we ask an adult who's going to be baptized. These were questions which were asked of our parents and our godparents when we were baptized as children, which we were supposed to have assented to at some point in our life, but I'm not sure that most of us, or at least all of us, did. So I want to give us a chance to do that now. And so I ask you, do you reject Satan and all his works, and all his empty promises? Do you reject sin so as to live in the freedom of God's children? Do you reject the glamour of evil and refuse to be mastered by sin? Do you reject Satan, the father of sin, and the prince of darkness? Do you believe in God, the Father Almighty, the creator of heaven and earth? Do you believe in Jesus Christ, His only Son, our Lord, who was born of the Virgin Mary, was crucified, died and was buried, rose from the dead, and is now seated at the right hand of the Father. Do you believe in the Holy Spirit, the Holy Catholic Church, the communion of saints, the forgiveness of sins, the resurrection of the body, and life everlasting? This is our faith. This is what we're proud to profess. The Christian life isn't a matter of exhortation. It's not a matter of me or Deacon Chris or you to me encouraging us all to live better. If that was the case, we'd be doomed. The Christian life is a matter of power, of access to power, God's power, which dwells in you and in me precisely by our baptism. What I just asked you is very easy to find online. It's just called the Renunciations and the Baptismal Promises. What I want to encourage us to do, I did this earlier this morning in our chapel at the house, is every day to begin the day by praying with those and to saying them again out loud. I have to first be conscious of what it is that God gave me, and then I have to cooperate with it. So let's do everything we can this week to call to mind the great gift that God has given us in our baptism, and to live our lives every day so that he will say to us what he said to his Son in the gospel. That's my beloved Son. That's my beloved daughter, in whom I am well pleased.
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0: I went to church and just sat there and listened. I really didn't absorb anything. I think I just found myself believing that I didn't need God. I just had everything under control, and church was actually a burden to me. I had this sin that I carried in my heart for a long time, and I told myself for many, many years that the Lord wouldn't forgive me for this. When Father in the confessional says, "Your sins are forgiven," there truly is a feeling of weight lifted off. I don't care if it's two or three little sins that you're carrying, there's a feeling of I can breathe deeply again. I feel pure inside, and I'm ready to come to Mass. You can have a beautiful car, a big fancy home. If you don't have Christ in your life, there's an emptiness that's there. When you come home to the church, you're coming home to a Catholic family where people today just embrace you.
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9: 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Have you been getting postcards in the mail, emails, social media posts? 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And that money can go to those who are unsure. 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
10: This is Dale Alquist with a Chesterton Minute. 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G.K. 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We can't have progress until we've stated what our goal is, and then we can determine whether or not we're moving closer to it or farther from it. 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What's yours?" 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
12: 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And if you pick up the Gospels and read the two genealogies of our blessed Lord, you will find that in one instance, the genealogy of our blessed Lord goes back to Abraham, and another genealogy goes back to Adam. What does this mean? It means that this new head of the Kahal, this expectant of the nations, this God-made man, this Christ, is related to the people of God who are to be the instrument of the salvation of the world. 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
13: A prayer to Our Lady, the patroness of the United States. Most gracious Virgin Mary, Thou who wouldest crush the head of the serpent, protect us from the vengeance of the evil one. We offer our prayers, supplications, sufferings, and good works to Thee, so that Thou may purify them, sanctify them, and present them to Thy Son as a perfect offering. May this offering be given so that the demons that influence or seek to influence our families and all residents of the United States do not know the source of their expulsion and blindness. Blind them so that they know not our good works. Blind them so that they know not on whom to take vengeance. Blind them so that they may receive the just sentence for their works. Cover us with the precious blood of Thy Son, so that we may enjoy the protection which flows from His passion and death. Amen. We invite you to visit CatholicPrayerPartners.org to pray for your community and your family.
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16: 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Amen.
17: You expired, Jesus, but the source of life gushed forth for souls, and the ocean of mercy opened up for the whole world. O fount of life, unfathomable divine mercy, envelop the whole world and empty yourself out upon us.
15: O blood and water which gush forth from the heart of Jesus as a fountain.

0: Hail Mary, full of grace, the Lord is with you. Blessed are you among women, and blessed is the fruit of your womb, Jesus.
1: Holy Mary, Mother of God, pray for us sinners now and at the hour of our death. Amen.
0: I believe in God, the Father Almighty, creator of heaven and earth, and in Jesus Christ, his only Son, our Lord, who was conceived by the Holy Spirit, born of the Virgin Mary, suffered under Pontius Pilate, was crucified, died, and was buried. He descended into hell. On the third day, he rose again from the dead. He ascended into heaven and is seated at the right hand of God, the Father Almighty. From there, he will come to judge the living and the dead.
1: I believe in the Holy Spirit, the Holy Catholic Church, the communion of saints, the forgiveness of sins, the resurrection of the body, and life everlasting. Amen.
0: Eternal Father, I offer you the body and blood, soul and divinity of your dearly beloved Son, our Lord Jesus Christ, in atonement for our sins and those of the whole world. For the sake of his sorrowful passion,
1: have mercy on us and on the whole world.
0: For the sake of his sorrowful passion,
1: have mercy on us and on the whole world.
0: For the sake of his sorrowful passion,
1: have mercy on us and on the whole world.
0: For the sake of his sorrowful passion,
1: have mercy on us and on the whole world.
0: For the sake of his sorrowful passion,
1: have mercy on us and on the whole world.
0: For the sake of his sorrowful passion,
1: have mercy on us and on the whole world.
0: For the sake of his sorrowful passion,
1: have mercy on us and on the whole world.
0: For the sake of his sorrowful passion,
1: have mercy on us and on the whole world.
0: For the sake of his sorrowful passion,
1: have mercy on us and on the whole world.
0: For the sake of his sorrowful passion,
1: have mercy on us and on the whole world.
0: Eternal Father, I offer you the body and blood, soul and divinity of your dearly beloved Son, our Lord Jesus Christ, in atonement for our sins and those of the whole world. For the sake of his sorrowful passion,
1: have mercy on us and on the whole world.
0: For the sake of his sorrowful passion,
1: have mercy on us and on the whole world.
0: For the sake of his sorrowful passion,
1: have mercy on us and on the whole world.
0: For the sake of his sorrowful passion,
1: have mercy on us and on the whole world.
0: For the sake of his sorrowful passion,
1: have mercy on us and on the whole world.
0: For the sake of his sorrowful passion,
1: have mercy on us and on the whole world.
0: For the sake of his sorrowful passion,
1: have mercy on us and on the whole world.
0: For the sake of his sorrowful passion,
1: have mercy on us and on the whole world.
0: For the sake of his sorrowful passion,
1: have mercy on us and on the whole world.
0: For the sake of his sorrowful passion,
1: have mercy on us and on the whole world.
0: Eternal Father, I offer you the body and blood, soul and divinity of your dearly beloved Son, our Lord Jesus Christ, in atonement for our sins and those of the whole world. For the sake of his sorrowful passion,
1: have mercy on us and on the whole world.
0: For the sake of his sorrowful passion,
1: have mercy on us and on the whole world.
0: For the sake of his sorrowful passion,
1: have mercy on us and on the whole world.
0: For the sake of his sorrowful passion,
1: have mercy on us and on the whole world.
0: For the sake of his sorrowful passion,
1: have mercy on us and on the whole world.
0: For the sake of his sorrowful passion,
1: have mercy on us and on the whole world.
0: For the sake of his sorrowful passion,
1: have mercy on us and on the whole world.
0: For the sake of his sorrowful passion,
1: have mercy on us and on the whole world.
0: For the sake of his sorrowful passion,
1: have mercy on us and on the whole world.
0: For the sake of his sorrowful passion,
1: have mercy on us and on the whole world.
0: Eternal Father, I offer you the body and blood, soul and divinity of your dearly beloved Son, our Lord Jesus Christ, in atonement for our sins and those of the whole world. For the sake of his sorrowful passion,
1: have mercy on us and on the whole world.
0: For the sake of his sorrowful passion,
1: have mercy on us and on the whole world.
0: For the sake of his sorrowful passion,
1: have mercy on us and on the whole world.
0: For the sake of his sorrowful passion,
1: have mercy on us and on the whole world.
0: For the sake of his sorrowful passion,
1: have mercy on us and on the whole world.
0: For the sake of his sorrowful passion,
1: have mercy on us and on the whole world.
0: For the sake of his sorrowful passion,
1: have mercy on us and on the whole world.
0: For the sake of his sorrowful passion,
1: have mercy on us and on the whole world.
0: For the sake of his sorrowful passion,
1: have mercy on us and on the whole world.
0: For the sake of his sorrowful passion,
1: have mercy on us and on the whole world.
0: Eternal Father, I offer you the body and blood, soul and divinity of your dearly beloved Son, our Lord Jesus Christ, in atonement for our sins and those of the whole world. For the sake of his sorrowful passion,
1: have mercy on us and on the whole world.
0: For the sake of his sorrowful passion,
1: have mercy on us and on the whole world.

0: world.
1: For the sake of his sorrowful passion,
0: have mercy on us and on the whole world.
1: For the sake of his sorrowful passion,
0: have mercy on us and on the whole world.
1: For the sake of his sorrowful passion,
0: have mercy on us and on the whole world.
1: For the sake of his sorrowful passion,
0: have mercy on us and on the whole world.
1: For the sake of his sorrowful passion,
0: have mercy on us and on the whole world.
1: For the sake of his sorrowful passion,
0: have mercy on us and on the whole world.
1: For the sake of his sorrowful passion,
0: have mercy on us and on the whole world.
1: For the sake of his sorrowful passion,
0: have mercy on us and on the whole world.
1: Holy God,
0: Holy Mighty One,
1: Holy Immortal One,
0: have mercy on us and on the whole world. Holy God,
1: Holy Mighty One,
0: Holy Immortal One,
1: have mercy on us and on the whole world.
0: Holy God,
1: Holy Mighty One,
0: Holy Immortal One,
1: have mercy on us and on the whole world. Eternal God, in whom mercy is endless and the treasury of compassion inexhaustible, look kindly upon us and increase your mercy in us, that in difficult moments we might not despair nor become despondent, but with great confidence submit ourselves to your holy will, which is love and mercy itself.
0: In the name of the Father, and of the Son, and of the Holy Spirit. Amen.
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0: Ave Maria Radio and Renewal Ministries presents Fire on the Earth, a compelling look at the new evangelization through inspiring teachings, interviews, and testimonies.
1: Welcome, friends. This is Peter Herbeck. Another day of Fire on the Earth. We're here again today with our guest this week, Patrick Rice, co-founder of Encounter Ministries, executive director, and he's become a really a major leader in the life of the church in renewal and bringing people into a deeper understanding and an activation of the spiritual gifts that we've been given at baptism and confirmation. Critical contribution at this time in the life of the church. Welcome, Patrick.
2: Thank you, Peter.
1: Yeah, you're welcome. So we're talking about supernatural fathers. Supernatural fathers, why are we talking about it? If you're just tuning in today, we've been talking about it all week. It's one of two books Patrick's written in the last few years. The first one was called Supernatural Saints, and this one's called Supernatural Fathers. And both of these books look at, really take a deep dive into, what did the saints learn from the Lord about the supernatural as a normal part of life? And then what did the fathers, even going back further than most of the saints, right up to the apostolic times, what were they passing on to other people?
2: That's what's normal.
1: Okay, good. Yeah. So we've been looking at particular fathers, and so who are we going to look at today?
2: We're going to go to St. John Cashin.
1: Good.
2: I would start off with inviting you to think about how many of you, Peter, do you like highly value, or do you think a lot of Catholics highly value the need for silent prayer? Like you're in the Adoration Chapel,
1: yes,
2: and you're praying, and all of a sudden there's a little disturbance and things are getting loud. Would that bother you a little bit?
1: Yeah, it does. Yeah,
2: yeah.
1: It can, yes.
2: So I was a youth minister. I was part of a Eucharistic Adoration retreat,
1: yeah.
2: And there are multiple groups coming together, and there was a procession, and then all of a sudden, like during the nice Adoration procession, some of the kids, the youth, they started falling over, and some of them started like groaning. And like, I remember there were some parents in the back and they were looking at us like, what did you put in the water? What did you feed them? Like, what's going on here? And, a lot of questions came up, and it was the end of a big retreat. And so we kind of moved on. And then the story goes on that multiple youth groups there. One of the youth groups, they had a launch event for their new year, and they had adoration. And during adoration, one of the same things happened. Some of the kids started laughing and groaning deep, maybe in the Holy Spirit. And then they started investigating, like, we've never seen this before. What do we do? I get a phone call from the youth minister. They say, hey, what do you make of this? And he's asking me questions. And I'm like, well, are they experiencing love, joy, peace? Sounds good. And he's like, well, I have a question. 1 Corinthians 14, he says that God is not the God of disorder, but of peace. Why would this, what would happen here? And I'm bringing this story up because I think there's a lot of people that have been in situations, ministry contexts and situations where things have happened that people don't expect. How do you respond when the Holy Spirit may be doing something extraordinary out of the norm? And here we can learn a lot from St. John Cashin. And there's so much here. He stands at the crossroads between the Egyptian desert fathers. So we have this amazing tradition of the desert fathers that were leaving the world behind and going to seek to live fully for God. The life of the hermit was developed in them. The contemplative monastic life was inspired by those early experiences, especially St. Anthony of the Desert.
1: Yeah.
2: But St. John Cashin, he took what was poured into the Egyptian Desert Fathers, and he wanted to build monastic communities in France. And so he bridged what the Holy Spirit was doing with the monastic tradition in Egypt, bringing it into Europe. Very pivotal player here. And he wrote a document called The Institutes. And this was it was not only wisdom and concrete instruction on how to pray, but expectations for what this looks like when you pray. And I'm going to read to you a passage from the Institutes about what prayer is supposed to look like in community. I want you to remember that story that I started to share with you. And he said this: when they gather together to celebrate the rites that they call the Synaxis, they keep such perfect silence that though a great many brothers are present, you'd think that no one was there except the one standing in the middle chanting the psalm. This is especially true during the prayer. There is no spitting, no throat clearing, no coughing, no drowsy yawning with gaping mouth. and no groans or sighs that might distract those nearby. And he goes on, no sound is heard other than the priest concluding the prayers, except perhaps that by which escapes by an ecstasy of the mind from the gate of the mouth and spontaneously escapes the heart, enkindled by the extreme and unendurable heat of the spirit. When the mind, once inflamed, cannot keep within itself, attempts to escape by a kind of ineffable groaning issued from the inmost chambers of the breast. What's going on?
1: Yeah.
2: This is early church instruction for what happens when the Holy Spirit manifests in this way. And there's so much to unpack here. St. John, he's telling these guys that are setting up these monastic communities, hey, when you pray, like, silence is really important. And I mean, I could share with you tons of resources about the power of silent prayer.
1: Yeah.
2: But silence is not something that can become an idol that you don't, or you're not open. And St. John wanted to prevent the idolization of silence by saying, hey, when you're praying and you're seeking fully after God, here's what can happen. All right. And you're going to experience manifestations like this. And I think there's a lot to unpack and understand here. He's living out the command that Paul gives in 1 Thessalonians 5, do not quench the Holy Spirit.
1: Mm-hmm.
2: So he's saying when the Holy Spirit is starting to move in people, do not quench it. And what ended up happening with that youth minister story that I started to share with you is that some of the leadership team members met with those kids and told them, like, hey, you can't do this. You have to control yourself. Self-control is a gift. And they're like, that wasn't me. I was yielding to Holy Spirit and this was happening. I was so in love with God. You're telling me I can't do that? They ended up, many of them, leaving that youth group
1: because
2: they didn't feel welcome or invited. And what happened was I heard no more stories of those type of things happening. Well, when you don't allow the Holy Spirit to move, well, when he's not invited, he doesn't show up like that. I mean, if you heard that quote from St. Bonaventure, the Holy Spirit comes where he is loved, where he's invited, and where he's expected.
1: Yeah.
2: And what happens when we don't invite or expect him to come in this way? Well, what's St. Bonaventure saying? He's not going to come. And what kind of community do we want in a church? We want communities where the Holy Spirit can have his way, where he can be like a landing pad. And this is what St. John Cash and the early church fathers wanted. He did not want leaders to be quenching the Holy Spirit when the Holy Spirit shows up through people in unexpected ways. And there's another scripture that he kind of pulls on here is, do you know 2 Corinthians 5:13? It says, if we're out of our minds,
1: yeah,
2: it's for God. If we're rational, it's for you. I mean, I don't know, Peter, what is prayer? Prayer is seeking to get out of my mind and into his mind.
1: Yeah.
2: And St. Paul said,
1: putting on the mind of Christ.
2: We have the mind of Christ.
1: Yeah.
2: And so Paul is even saying, hey, if when we pray, our job is to get into his mind. And when we're out of our mind, it's for God. And then when I'm not praying and I'm relating to you, I'm going to be rational. But there's something inherently that's non-rational. I mean, I'm going to go on a little bit further. St. Paul promised, or in Philippians 4, that there is a peace that surpasses understanding. So the peace that God wants to give, you have to give up your right to understand it. It's not going to always make sense. And if we live in a mindset of spiritual control, we'll never get that peace. We'll never experience his mind, his manifestation in our life. And this is not what God wants.
1: Yeah. And I think there's a control factor that human beings have to get over. They say, he's the Lord.
2: Yeah.
1: And if I'm in real prayer and I'm in the presence of God with other people and we're worshiping, there's a surrender that's there. We don't try to make it all happen, but we just surrender.
2: Yeah.
1: And sometimes the Lord does things that disrupts us or confuses us in different ways because he's the Lord.
2: Yeah. And I think we need disruptions. The Holy Spirit knows that we need to be disrupted. And for St. John, being overwhelmed by the Holy Spirit is the goal. Like he's saying, hey guys, when you pray, we want you to be overwhelmed by the Holy Spirit. I mean, what is Pentecost if not being overwhelmed by the Holy Spirit? He understood that this can involve an experience, an overwhelming experience of being overwhelmed by the Holy Spirit. So this is normal. St. John's saying when you're praying and you're giving everything over to God, you can have an overwhelming experience of being overwhelmed by the Holy Spirit, and let this happen. Do not quench it. and this is good here. I don't know. Do you want that, Peter?
1: Yeah.
2: I mean, do you want that for the church? St. John wanted that for his communities. I'm putting it in there. I want that for my life. And there's so much faith and inspiration we can have when we seek that out here.
1: Well, part of the whole evangelistic mission of the apostles talk about it, how God confirmed the message, the Holy Spirit confirmed the message that was being proclaimed by manifesting his presence. It confirms the word of God and that this is a supernatural word. This really is true. And people experience the confirming power of God.
2: Yeah.
1: That is moving you to say yes to what you're hearing.
2: Yeah.
1: And not just to say yes to a good idea, but to encounter the living God and come and live under his lordship and give your entire life to him. That takes a working of the Holy Spirit.
2: And St. Paul said, we don't know how to pray as we ought. The Holy Spirit intercedes with inexpressible groanings.
1: Yeah.
2: And sometimes that groaning can come through us here. I know that. Do we have time for another insight here? Okay, so for me, I've experienced beautiful manifestations of the Holy Spirit when I've been prayed for, especially atmospheres of like praise, charismatic events, where like there's a freedom and an openness, anything can happen, and people coming and praying for me. And now, like, I've experienced like uncontrollable shaking. I've experienced not being able to stand and just like collapsing like into the arms of the Father, being held by the Father. Mm-hmm. But the context for St. John was they're in silent prayer. And then people are being overwhelmed. And I'm like thinking to myself, wait a minute, all of my experiences to date of experiencing manifestations have been in the context of like heavy, loud, charismatic environments. But this is happening in a silent prayer gathering. And so it shifted my faith and my expectation. I'm like, whoa, Holy Spirit, if you can overwhelm people in silent prayer, what can you do in my personal prayer life? And with that expectation, I as I've gone into personal and silent prayer, I've experienced an increased, I've had the experience of being overwhelmed by the Holy Spirit in silent prayer. So for me, this is not just emboldened the charismatic life in me, it's emboldened the contemplative life. And Jesus overwhelming my heart through his Holy Spirit in silence and prayer.
1: Yeah. It reminds me a little bit about Bernard of Clairvaux, too. He talks in a similar kind of language, talking about the Lord took him to the wine cellar at one point and reordered his loves and really touched him powerfully with the Holy Spirit. The new wine is what he's talking
2: wine.
1: About, the new wine of the Holy
2: Song
1: Spirit.
2: Song of Songs, too.
1: Yeah, there you go. There you go. Yeah, it's just really so beautiful. So one of the things that I just wanted to share, you told a story about your own youth ministry experience.
2: Yeah.
1: There was a friend of mine, a really good friend of mine, who was leading a youth group for a long time in a parish. Very respected, very liked. One of the retreats that he did, the Holy Spirit fell and a few kids spoke in tongues. Well, the kid went home and told his mom, it freaked his mom out. The mom went and talked to the pastor, and the pastor fired him and said, no more.
2: No more.
1: Because I don't want that to happen. I don't want people to be upset. I don't want people to be confused.
2: Fire was that parish after that?
1: Yeah. And the guy's a very mature guy, very tested guy. But the priest just said, no, I don't want any confusion about anything. It's over. It shouldn't happen again. So there's a fear that's in the church, even sometimes in leadership, that doesn't open up to what the Lord is doing. So brothers and sisters, we have nothing to fear. We're children of God, and we have to surrender. We have to surrender to the presence and power of the Holy Spirit. Join us again tomorrow with Patrick Rice. God bless you.
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9: 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With those two loves, you will always have the light to see what is right and what is wrong.
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0: The Luminous Mysteries of the Holy Rosary with Mother Angelica and the nuns of Our Lady of the Angels Monastery.
1: In the name of the Father, and of the Son, and of the Holy Spirit.
2: Amen.
1: I believe in God, the Father Almighty, creator of heaven and earth, and in Jesus Christ, his only Son, our Lord, who was conceived by the Holy Spirit, born of the Virgin Mary, suffered under Pontius Pilate, was crucified, died, and was buried. He descended into hell. The third day he rose again from the dead. He ascended into heaven and sits at the right hand of God, the Father Almighty, from whence he shall come to judge the living and the dead.
2: Amen.

0: Our Father, who art in heaven, hallowed be thy name. Thy kingdom come, thy will be done on earth as it is in heaven.
1: Yeah.

0: vessel of grace, the Lord is with thee. Blessed art thou among women, and blessed is the fruit of thy womb, Jesus. Full of grace, the Lord is with thee. Blessed art thou among women, and blessed is the fruit of thy womb, Jesus.
1: Holy Mary, Mother of God, pray for us sinners now and at the hour of our death. Amen.
0: Hail Mary, full of grace, the Lord is with thee. Blessed art thou amongst women, and blessed is the fruit of thy womb, Jesus. Glory be to the Father, and to the Son, and to the Holy Spirit.

0: in the Jordan.
1: When Jesus stood in the Jordan to be baptized by John, the Spirit hovered over him. He was anointed by the Spirit as Redeemer and Savior.
0: Our Father, who art in heaven, hallowed be thy name. Thy kingdom come, thy will be done on earth as it is in heaven.
2: Give us this day our daily bread, and forgive us our trespasses, as we forgive those who trespass against us. And lead us not into temptation, but deliver us from evil. Amen.
0: Hail Mary, full of grace, the Lord is with thee. Blessed art thou amongst the women, and blessed is the fruit of thy womb, Jesus.
2: Holy Mary, Mother of God, pray for us sinners now and at the hour of our death. Amen.
0: Hail Mary, full of grace, the Lord is with thee. Blessed art thou amongst women, and blessed is the fruit of thy womb, Jesus.

0: and blessed is the fruit of thy womb, Jesus. Hail Mary, full of grace, the Lord is with thee. Blessed art thou amongst women, and blessed is the fruit of thy womb, Jesus.
1: Holy Mary, Mother of God, pray for us sinners now and at the hour of our death. Amen.
0: Hail Mary, full of grace, the Lord is with thee. Blessed art thou amongst women, and blessed is the fruit of thy womb, Jesus.
1: Holy Mary, Mother of God,
0: full of grace, the Lord is with thee. Blessed art thou amongst women, and blessed is the fruit of thy womb, Jesus.

0: is with thee. Blessed art thou amongst women, and blessed is the fruit of thy womb, Jesus.
1: Holy Mary, Mother of God, pray for us sinners now and at the hour of our death. Amen.
0: Hail Mary, full of grace, the Lord is with thee. Blessed art thou among women, and blessed is the fruit of thy womb, Jesus.
1: Holy Mary, Mother of God, pray for us sinners now and at the hour of our death. Amen.
0: Glory be to the Father, and to the Son, and to the Holy Spirit.
1: As it was in the beginning, is now, and ever shall be, world without end. Amen.
0: O my Jesus,
1: forgive us our sins, save us from the fires of hell, lead all souls to heaven, especially those who most need thy mercy.
0: The second luminous mystery, the wedding feast at Cana.
2: At the wedding feast of Cana, Jesus began his public life by changing water into wine, and he ended it by changing bread and wine into his body and blood.
0: Our Father, who art in heaven, hallowed be thy name. Thy kingdom come, thy will be done on earth as it is in heaven.
1: Give us this day our daily bread, and forgive us our trespasses, as we forgive those who trespass against us. And lead us not into temptation, but deliver us from evil. Amen.
0: Hail Mary, full of grace, the Lord is with thee. Blessed art thou among women, and blessed is the fruit of thy womb, Jesus.
1: Holy Mary, Mother of God, pray for us sinners now and at the hour of our death. Amen.
0: Hail Mary, full of grace, the Lord is with thee. Blessed art thou amongst women, and blessed is the fruit of thy womb, Jesus.
1: Holy Mary, Mother of God, pray for us sinners now and at the hour of our death. Amen.
0: Hail Mary, full of grace, the Lord is with thee. Blessed art thou among women, and blessed is the fruit of thy womb, Jesus.
1: Holy Mary, Mother of God, pray for us sinners now and at the hour of our death. Amen.
0: Hail Mary, full of grace, the Lord is with thee. Blessed art thou amongst women, and blessed is the fruit of thy womb, Jesus.
1: Holy Mary,
0: Hail Mary, full of grace, the Lord is with thee. Blessed art thou among women, and blessed is the fruit of thy womb, Jesus.
1: Holy Mary, Mother of God, pray for us sinners now and at the hour of our death. Amen.
0: Hail Mary, full of grace, the Lord is with thee. Blessed art thou amongst women, and blessed is the fruit of thy womb, Jesus.

0: the fruit of thy womb, Jesus.
1: Holy Mary, Mother of God, pray for us sinners now and at the hour of our death. Amen.
0: Hail Mary, full of grace, the Lord is with thee. Blessed art thou amongst women, and blessed is the fruit of thy womb, Jesus. Hail Mary, full of grace, the Lord is with thee. Blessed art thou among women, and blessed is the fruit of thy womb, Jesus.
1: Holy Mary, Mother of God, pray for us sinners now and at the hour of our death. Amen.
0: Hail Mary, full of grace, the Lord is with thee. Blessed art thou among women, and blessed is the fruit of thy womb, Jesus.
1: Holy Mary, Mother of God, pray for us sinners, now and at the hour of our death. Amen.
0: Glory be to the Father, and to the Son, and to the Holy Spirit.
1: As it was in the beginning, is now, and ever shall be, world without end. Amen.
0: O my Jesus,
1: forgive us our sins, save us from the fires of hell, and lead all souls to heaven, especially those in most need of mercy.
0: The third luminous mystery, the announcement of the kingdom.
2: Infinite holiness made himself available and approachable to sinful creatures. The touch of his hand sent healing power through their bodies, exalted their souls, and made them seek only the kingdom.
0: Our Father, who art in heaven, hallowed be thy name, thy kingdom come, thy will be done on earth as it is in heaven.
1: Give us this day our daily bread, and forgive us our trespasses, as we forgive those who trespass against us. And lead us not into temptation, but deliver us from evil. Amen.
0: Hail Mary, full of grace, the Lord is with thee. Blessed art thou among women, and blessed is the fruit of thy womb, Jesus.
1: Holy Mary, Mother of God, pray for us sinners now and at the hour of our death. Amen.
0: Hail Mary, full of grace, the Lord is with thee. Blessed art thou among women, and blessed is the fruit of thy womb, Jesus.
1: Holy Mary, Mother of God, pray for us sinners now and at the hour of our death. Amen.
0: Hail Mary, full of grace, the Lord is with thee. Blessed art thou among women, and blessed is the fruit of thy womb, Jesus.
1: Holy Mary, Mother of God, pray for us.
0: Hail Mary, full of grace, the Lord is with thee. Blessed art thou among women, and blessed is the fruit of thy womb, Jesus.
1: Holy Mary, Mother of God, pray for us sinners, now and at the hour of our death. Amen.
0: Hail Mary, full of grace, the Lord is with thee. Blessed art thou amongst women, and blessed is the fruit of thy womb, Jesus.

0: grace, the Lord is with thee. Blessed art thou amongst women, and blessed is the fruit of thy womb, Jesus.
1: Holy Mary, Mother of God, pray for us sinners now and at the hour of our death. Amen.
0: Hail Mary, full of grace, the Lord is with thee. Blessed art thou among women, and blessed is the fruit of thy womb, Jesus.

0: It is the fruit of thy womb, Jesus.
1: Holy Mary, Mother of God, pray for us sinners now and at the hour of our death. Amen.
0: Glory be to the Father, and to the Son, and to the Holy Spirit.
1: As it was in the beginning, is now, and ever shall be, world without end. Amen.
0: O my Jesus,
1: forgive us our sins, save us from the fires of hell, lead all souls to heaven, especially those who most need thy mercy.
0: The fourth luminous mystery, the Transfiguration.
2: The Holy Spirit gives us power to be transformed into Jesus, so that one day the Father will look at each soul and say, "This is my Son, this is my image."
0: Our Father, who art in heaven, hallowed be thy name. Thy kingdom come, thy will be done, on earth as it is in heaven.
1: Give us this day our daily bread.
0: Is with thee. Blessed art thou among women, and blessed is the fruit of thy womb, Jesus.
1: Amen.

0: Blessed art thou amongst women, and blessed is the fruit of thy womb, Jesus. Full of grace, the Lord is with thee. Blessed art thou among women, and blessed is the fruit of thy womb, Jesus.
1: Holy Mary, Mother of God, pray for us sinners now and at the hour of our death. Amen.
0: Hail Mary, full of grace, the Lord is with thee. Blessed art thou among women, and blessed is the fruit of thy womb, Jesus.

0: blessed is the fruit of thy womb, Jesus.
1: Holy Mary, Mother of God, pray for us sinners now and at the hour of our death. Amen.
0: Hail Mary, full of grace, the Lord is with thee. Blessed art thou among women, and blessed is the fruit of thy womb.

0: Lord is with thee. Blessed art thou amongst women, and blessed is the fruit of thy womb, Jesus.
1: Holy Mary, Mother of God, pray for us sinners now and at the hour of our death. Amen.
0: Hail Mary, full of grace, the Lord is with thee. Blessed art thou amongst women, and blessed is the fruit of thy womb, Jesus. Full of grace, the Lord is with thee. Blessed art thou amongst women, and blessed is the fruit of thy womb, Jesus.
1: Holy Mary, Mother of God, pray for us sinners now and at the hour of our death. Amen.
0: Glory be to the Father, and to the Son, and to the Holy Spirit.
1: As it was in the beginning, is now, and ever shall be, world without end. Amen.
0: Jesus,
1: forgive us our sins, save us from the fires of hell, and lead all souls to heaven, especially those who most need thy mercy.
0: The fifth luminous mystery, the institution of the Eucharist.
2: We see your face at the Last Supper, Lord Jesus, as you looked up to heaven to the Father who sent you and gave him thanks and praise. Your word changes what was created into the uncreated, the finite into the infinite.
0: Our Father, who art in heaven, hallowed be thy name. Thy kingdom come, thy will be done on earth as it is in heaven.
1: Give us this day our daily bread, and forgive us our trespasses, as we forgive those who trespass against us. And lead us not into temptation, but deliver us from evil.
0: Hail Mary, full of grace, the Lord is with thee. Blessed art thou among women, and blessed is the fruit of thy womb, Jesus.
1: Amen.

0: amongst women, and blessed is the fruit of thy womb, Jesus.
1: Holy Mary, Mother of God, pray for us sinners now and at the hour of our death. Amen.
0: Hail Mary, full of grace, the Lord is with thee. Blessed art thou among women, and blessed is the fruit of thy womb, Jesus.
1: Holy Mary, Mother of God, pray for us sinners now and at the hour of our death. Amen.
0: Hail Mary, full of grace, the Lord is with thee. Blessed art thou among women, and blessed is the fruit of thy womb, Jesus.

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Blessed art thou amongst the women, and blessed is the fruit of thy womb, Jesus. Full of grace, the Lord is with thee. Blessed art thou amongst women, and blessed is the fruit of thy womb, Jesus.

0: is with thee. 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
1: Holy Mary, Mother of God, pray for us sinners now and at the hour of our death. Amen.
0: Hail Mary, full of grace, the Lord is with thee. Blessed art thou amongst women, and blessed is the fruit of thy womb, Jesus.
1: Holy Mary, Mother of God, pray for us sinners now and at the hour of our death. Amen.
0: Hail Mary, full of grace, the Lord is with thee. 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
1: As it was in the beginning, is now, and ever shall be, world without end. Amen.
0: O my Jesus,
1: forgive us our sins, save us from the fires of hell, and lead all

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1: Amen.
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It is Thursday, the 1st of October. It is the feast of St. Therese, the little flower. Let's pray her morning offering together in the name of the Father, and the Son, and the Holy Spirit. Oh my God, I offer thee all my actions of this day for the intentions and for the glory of the Sacred Heart of Jesus. I desire to sanctify every beat of my heart, my every thought, my simplest works, by uniting them to its infinite merits. And I wish to make reparation for my sins by casting them into the furnace of its merciful love. Oh my God, I ask of thee for myself and for those whom I hold dear, the grace to fulfill perfectly thy holy will, to accept for love of thee the joys and sorrows of this passing life, so that we may one day be united together in heaven for all eternity.

0: phones and whatever devices you happen to be listening upon. Smart speaker, perhaps, in the house somewhere. Up this hour, we're going to be talking to Father Robert Nixon. Catch up with him. He's a Benedictine monk from Australia that joins us live every Thursday morning. Claire Swinarski will talk about a children's book, actually a youth book that she's written on St. Therese. Actually, a series of books she's written on a number of saints, St. Therese being one of them. Joseph Pierce will be along as well. More literature every Catholic man should know. And then pastoral counselor Kevin Prendergast will join us at the end of the hour to discuss October as Mental Health Month. Of course, Kevin, a pastoral counselor with lots of experience in that very field. 2 minutes past. Here's Anna Mitchell with news.
1: Good morning. Tennessee Governor Bill Lee is ordering an investigation after the failed execution of death row inmate Krista Pike. At last check, she was still alive and being treated at a hospital following two lethal injections. A federal court filing by her attorneys alleged that the curtains to the execution chamber had been lowered twice during yesterday's procedure, blocking witnesses from seeing everything that was happening. The now 50-year-old Pike was set to be the first woman executed in Tennessee in more than 200 years for a murder she committed at the age of 18. President Trump says he spoke to Israeli Prime Minister Benjamin Netanyahu following the incident on board a Dubai passenger jet headed for Israel yesterday. More from Mark Mayfield.
2: Trump spoke to reporters from the Oval Office.
3: And it seems as though the co-pilot was perhaps a terrorist or perhaps a whack job. And he stabbed the pilot.
2: The co-pilot is under arrest after allegedly trying to stab the captain and crash the plane. Trump said that Netanyahu told him a passenger who was a plumber by trade pulled the attacker out of his flight chair and somehow managed to level out the plane, saving the passengers. Israeli officials say they're treating the scene as a terrorist incident. I'm Mark Mayfield.
1: Two Massachusetts dioceses are expressing sorrow and remorse after a Massachusetts Attorney General's report found nearly 1,000 children had been abused by more than 270 Catholic clerics across three dioceses over roughly a century. The investigation began in 2019 and reviewed more than 300,000 pages of documents. Officials say most known abuse happened before 2002. The review found Fall River, Springfield, and Worcester diocesan leaders often transferred accused priests and failed to consistently report allegations to law enforcement. Investigators also found church officials sometimes failed to document abuse allegations or used coded language. The Worcester and Fall River dioceses have apologized to victims and said protections have been strengthened. During his general audience yesterday, Pope Leo made an appeal for the Tigray region of Ethiopia, which the situation there has become increasingly tense. The Holy Father said, quote, "I extend my heartfelt plea to all parties to choose the path of dialogue. Armed conflict never solves problems, but only worsens them," he said, leaving in its wake a trail of death, destruction, and resentment. He said, "Only honest engagement can lay the foundations for lasting peace," end quote. In his general audience catechesis yesterday, the Holy Father reflected on his recently concluded apostolic visit to France. From Vatican Radio, Isabella de Carvalho reports.
4: During his apostolic journey to France, Pope Leo visited Paris, Lourdes, and the northeastern city of Metz.
5: The trip was a gift not only for the people of France, but also for me. For this, I thank the Lord and all those who helped organize it.
4: During his catechesis, he retraced the different stops of his journey and how they show the strength and renaissance of the French Church.
5: The motto of the journey was that the world may have life. And these words characterize the gospel-centered nature of my meetings throughout the visit. For God alone, through his grace, can restore the Church and renew humanity. And it was evident to me that this is precisely what is occurring in Paris, Lourdes, and Metz.
4: He, for example, pointed to the collaboration between the church, the state, public institutions, and civil society to rebuild Notre Dame. He insisted how the synergy for the common good should become the norm for institutions, political and social forces, and all those with civil and economic responsibilities, and that collaboration should be based on human dignity. The Pope then also mentioned the unforgettable prayer vigil in Paris with 80,000 young people and the encouraging increasing number of baptisms in France,

0: which he defined as a beautiful surprise from God. He then also turned to the second leg of his visit, Lourdes and its Marian Shrine.
1: I was especially pleased to make my pilgrimage to Lourdes in order to honor the Blessed Virgin Mary and to ask for her continued intercession for her children, not only in France, but throughout the world. May we learn from her how to establish a civilization of love that upholds human dignity and is marked by lasting peace.
0: In Lourdes, he also made a strong appeal to defend life and reaffirmed it in his catechesis, saying that every human life retains inviolable dignity and deserves to be cared for and accompanied. Lastly, the Pope also mentioned his time in Metz. In his catechesis, he reiterated for the European project that was based on peace to be renewed. I'm Isabella De Carvalho.
2: And three teams punched their ticket to the division series in the MLB playoffs. The White Sox, Pope Leo's White Sox, swept the Astros following a 7-3 victory in Game 2. Chicago will visit the Cleveland Guardians for Game 1 of the ALDS on Saturday. The Yankees are also in the ALDS after sweeping the Red Sox with a 9-2 win. New York will visit the Tampa Bay Rays for Game 1 on Saturday. The Padres advanced to the NLDS after sweeping the other Chicago team, the Cubs, with a 4-1 win. San Diego will face the Milwaukee Brewers in Game 1 on Saturday. Meanwhile, one baseball game left in the wild card series. The Braves and Phillies will play a winner-take-all Game 3 after Philadelphia took Game 2 in extra innings. The winner will face the Dodgers in the NLDS. Today is Thursday, October the 1st, the Feast of St. Therese. Much more on her later this hour. Father Robert Nixon joins us after a quick break. It's 8 past here on the Sunrise Morning Show.
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2: Thanks for listening to the Sunrise Morning Show. We are happy to have you along with us on a Thursday morning. Father Robert Nixon joining us now on the Sunrise Morning Show. He's a Benedictine at New Norcia in Australia, translator of the Tan Resurrection series. We've been going through Solitude and Silence, The Cloister of the Heart by Thomas A. Kempis. Father, welcome back.
6: Thank you, Eddie. It's great to be with you today.
2: It is great to have you. And we are getting more thoughts from Thomas A. Kempis on the value of science, the value of silence. Big difference between those two words. And we are looking at how easy it is to sin in our words and our hearts. What does he have to say here?
6: Yes, so this is a very good point. Now, he asks firstly, in what way do we sin more easily than in our words? The one who never stumbles or offends in his words may be regarded as a perfect human being. And that's a citation from the Epistle of James. Nevertheless, it is true to say that perhaps we sin even more easily in our thoughts than in our words, and we often sin more gravely in thought than in speech. And now I think that's an interesting idea, you know, because obviously it's easier to sin in speech than it is in action, or we can more readily sin in speech than in action, because, you know, it doesn't seem to be quite as real, to be quite on the same level, to say something bad about a person, for example, is not, we don't normally feel in our hearts that it's the same as actually doing something bad, but in a sense it is. But then he's drawing the connection between speech and thought. So our thoughts are actually a kind of speech, and speech is actually a kind of action. So what this means is that our thoughts, you know, whether they're good thoughts, bad thoughts, virtuous thoughts or sinful thoughts, they really do have importance in the eyes of God and in the eyes from the perspective of our own spiritual well-being.
2: Well, this is something that Jesus himself says, doesn't he? Especially when he's talking about the scribes and Pharisees.
6: Absolutely, you know, and this possibility of committing sin purely through speech and then purely through thought, which after all is a form of internal speech, is something that we should be aware of and endeavor to get under control as much as we possibly can. You know, and I think when people go to confession, you know, it's worthwhile mentioning if you've said something which was hurtful to someone or unfair or sinful in some other way, and even if you have thought something which is sinful. And of course, you know, it's necessary to exercise a certain amount of moderation in this regard, because not all of our thoughts are completely under our control. Not all of our thoughts are voluntary. But to a certain extent, they can be, and they are, that we can kind of cooperate on with them or cultivate thoughts. And when we do that, whether it's the cultivation of sinful speech or sinful thoughts, these things really are sin in the sight of God and from the point of view of our own conscience.
2: Well, it's a great point. I mean, you think about it, in the Confiteor at Mass, we pray, "I confess to Almighty God and to you, my brothers and sisters, that I have greatly sinned in my thoughts and in my words, in what I have done and what I have failed to do."
6: Absolutely. Absolutely. You know, and there is this, there's this kind of link between our thoughts and words and actions, you know, and normally our wrongful actions, whatever they might be, take their genesis at some point in wrongful thoughts. And often these wrongful thoughts are then amplified by speech, which reflects them. Not always, but sometimes they are. But the thought always precedes the action. So if we can take control over our thoughts, endeavor to purify our thoughts and our speech, then as a result of this, I believe that good actions will naturally flow. And I think this is the point which Christ is making when he speaks about these things, that we should be aware of the necessity of trying to follow the gospel law, the law of love and justice and decency, in our thoughts as well as in our actions.
2: Well, it's worth noting that when we read about Jesus in the Gospels, how often he knows the thoughts of those who are plotting against him, who are thinking that he's a blasphemer, whatever the case may be. So when, even if we think that God doesn't know our thoughts, he does. So no, can you give
6: God,
2: us some
6: God,
2: advice?
6: Absolutely.
2: Oh,
6: yeah,
2: go ahead.
6: God, my advice is to acknowledge when you have a sinful thought, not necessarily sinful, but a negative, a bad thought, a thought which is tending towards evil, which in a way is sinful, to acknowledge that and to ask for God's forgiveness, to ask for his grace to overcome it, and, you know, to admit that that it was something that was wrong. And that way you kind of separate yourself from that thought. You kind of remove it, and you say, well, okay, I recognize that as an error, and I'm going to try not to do it again. So I think that is the important thing. At the same time, though, it's important not to feel too guilty about passing thoughts of impatience, irritation, and so forth, because sometimes these are not within our control. The important thing, though, is that we recognize them as being wrong and try to stop them, or try not to cultivate them.
2: Yeah.
6: So, you know, it's not necessary to go to confession every time you feel annoyed or impatient or irritated or anything like that. But on the other hand, it's not something you want to cultivate.
2: Yeah. Banish the thoughts. Get them out of your mind as quickly as possible. Don't let them fester, basically.
6: Absolutely.
2: We've been talking to Father Robert Nixon, and you can find Solitude and Silence and the rest of the Tan Resurrection series linked in our show notes at sonrisemorningshow.com. Click subscribe. Father, thank you.
6: Thank you, Annie. God bless you, and God bless all your listeners.
2: You as well, Father. Thank you. All right, it's 17 past. We're back with headlines right after this.
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2: The governor of Tennessee is ordering an investigation after a failed execution on death row last night. Two Massachusetts dioceses are expressing sorrow and remorse after a Massachusetts attorney general's report was released on abuse and cover-up over the past century or so. And during his general audience yesterday, Pope Leo reflected on his recently concluded apostolic visit to France.
11: Next newscast coming up in about 11 minutes or so. If you go to our Facebook page, sunrisemorningshow.com, click Facebook or facebook.com/sunrisemorningshow. I want to hear people's St. Therese stories. I've posted a couple of stories in the comments from the Coming Home Network of people whose conversions were directly related to them having a weird rose experience and finding out it was connected to St. Therese.
2: I think Father Augustine Weta had something like that.
11: There are a lot of people who have crazy St. Therese stories involving roses. There was a person in my OCIA class last year who was received into the church at Easter who had a crazy St. Therese story and picked Therese as her confirmation saint as a result of it. But if you go to our Facebook page, there's a place for you to comment. You can read a couple of the little conversion stories that are St. Therese rose themed in the comments. Now, I want to know, did St. Therese give you a rose? And if so, what were the circumstances? I love St. Therese rose stories. They're kind of crazy.
2: Yeah. I have a story.
11: You got one.
2: But I don't have enough for 10 seconds.
11: No, actually, it's 7 seconds, Anna Mitchell. Work it in.
2: 5, 4, 3, 2, 1.
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12: If there is one psalm that bears a great fascination for Christians, it is Psalm 22. Like many others, it is a call for the Lord's help. But Psalm 22 contains elements that seem particularly Christian. The opening verse of the psalm was quoted by Jesus on the cross. Later verses give details of the sufferings that Jesus endured. My God, why have you forsaken me? Far from my prayer, from the words of my cry. My heart is like wax, melting away within my bosom. Indeed, many dogs surround me. A pack of evildoers closes in upon me. They have pierced my hands and my feet. They have numbered all my bones. They look on me and gloat over me. They divide my garments among them, and for my vesture they cast lots. O Lord, be not far from me. O my help, hasten to aid me. For Sacred Heart Radio, I'm Father Dale Peterka.
2: Back with us now on the Sunrise Morning Show is Claire Swinarski. She's author of the new Fiat Girls series from Ascension Press. And today we are talking about her story of St. Therese of Lisieux. It's called Sisters, School, and Something More. Claire, good morning.
13: Thank you so much for having me back.
2: Yeah, you bet. So St. Therese died pretty young, and we have pictures of her as a young girl. How did you imagine her life as a nine-year-old?
13: You know, out of all the Fiat girls, St. Therese was simultaneously the hardest and easiest to write. <That's> She was awesome. The easiest because we have so much information about her, right? We have her memoir, Story of a Soul, that is very detailed and specific. But in some ways, that made it the most difficult because I felt the most pressure to get things right and mm-hmm. to have it be as accurate as possible. So I knew when I wanted to write a book about her as a nine-year-old, a huge thing that happened to her at that age was her beloved older sister, Pauline, leaving to go join the Carmelites. And this really devastated Therese. You can read about it in her memoir. I mean, she was deeply upset about her sister leaving because they were so close. And she had to switch from being homeschooled to going to school at a building. And that was really hard for her. And she was going through a lot as a nine-year-old. So it was pretty easy to kind of dive into those emotions, thanks to all of her writings about it.
2: So how important was her family to her? Give us more of that part of her story. How deeply she loved her sisters.
13: Therese was extremely close to her family. So she had four sisters and then her mother and father. Her mother, obviously, St. Zalie, died when Therese was very young. And that was so hard on her that she became very attached to her sisters, especially her sister, Pauline. She openly says that Pauline was her favorite sister and her most beloved and the one who kind of stepped into that mother role for her. And so, you know, a lot of nine-year-old girls today, maybe their sister has left to go join a religious order, but also maybe their sister has gone to college, or maybe their parents are divorced and their family doesn't all live together. I mean, there's many reasons why a girl would be separated from her family and struggling with that. And so even if their story isn't the exact same as Therese's, I think that they would still be able to take something from her story and hopefully inspiration from how she really leans on the Lord to handle it.
2: Okay, so the book is called Sisters, School, and Something More. What role does school play in this story?
13: So Pauline had always homeschooled Therese, and now that Pauline is leaving the family, Therese needs to go to school at the Abbey. And as she writes in Story of a Soul, she hated going there. She loved being homeschooled. and really just loved being at her home in Lisieux. And I've had the chance to go to her childhood home in Lisieux. It's absolutely beautiful. It was amazing for inspiration for this story. But, you know, it also reminds me of today. I really know quite a few families who've had to switch schooling, whether it's homeschooling to Catholic school or maybe like a public school to homeschooling. They've had to switch it in some way. And that can be really, really hard on children who are used to their routine, and they get into their friends and the things they enjoy, and then things shift and change because their family season shifts and changes. And I really wanted to lean into that and just how difficult that can be for kids.
2: So what is the message that St. Therese has for young girls, do you think?
13: St. Therese has so many things we could take from her. Honestly, I could answer that question with like a three-hour rant, but we do not have the time. So I would say one of the most important things that girls can take from Therese really is her little way. And that's talked about in the book a lot. Like, Therese saw herself as this small, you know, goofy person who didn't have a ton of virtue. And we look at her now and we're like, she was so virtuous. But, you know, Therese really wrote a lot about that theological idea of small things leading to God, that you do not have to be this giant Joan of Arc racing into battle. And Therese loved Joan of Arc, but that was part of her struggle, is she's like, but I'm not Joan of Arc. Yeah. I'm like this quiet girl who's very emotional. Like, how do I get to heaven? And the point is that God gets us to heaven, right? Like, God gives us the grace to love him. And all we have to do is accept that and do these small things with great love. I mean, she was such an inspiration for Mother Teresa, who always said small things with great love. They were very connected spiritually. And so I think that's the main thing that children can really take, is that if you honor your parents and if you pray and if you are kind to your friends, you will grow closer to God. It doesn't have to be this giant thing. You right now as a 9-year-old can work towards sainthood. You have a beautiful mission, even if you're in third grade. And I think that's just a really cool part of our faith.
2: The book is called Sisters, School, and Something More. It's Claire Swinarski's book about St. Therese, part of the Fiat Girls series from Ascension Press. And Claire, if listeners want to pick up a copy for a young girl they know, how do they find it?
13: They can go to ascensionpress.com/fiatgirls. 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
2: And all of those books are, of course, St. Therese, who we've been talking about today, but then also St. Rose of Lima and St. Teresa of Calcutta, a.k.a. Mother Teresa, envisioning their lives all as 9-year-old girls. So again, ascensionpress.com/fiatgirls is linked in our show notes at sunrisemorningshow.com. I know particularly when it comes to book links, people are always writing in saying, hey, what was that book that I heard about? It kind of had a title maybe like this. 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It's time for news. Tennessee Governor Bill Lee is ordering an investigation now after the failed execution of death row inmate Krista Pike. At last check, she was still alive and being treated at a hospital following 2 lethal injections. A federal court filing by her attorneys alleged that the curtains to the execution chamber had been lowered twice during yesterday's procedure, blocking witnesses from seeing everything that was happening. The now 50-year-old Pike was set to be the first woman executed in Tennessee in more than 200 years for a murder that she committed at the age of 18. President Trump says he spoke to Israeli Prime Minister Benjamin Netanyahu following the incident on board a Dubai passenger jet headed for Israel yesterday. More from Mark Mayfield.
14: Office.
15: And it seems as though the co-pilot was perhaps a terrorist or perhaps a whack job. And he stabbed the pilot
16: The co-pilot is under arrest after allegedly trying to stab the captain and crash the plane. Trump said that Netanyahu told him a passenger who was a plumber by trade pulled the attacker out of his flight chair and somehow managed to level out the plane, saving the passengers. Israeli officials say they're treating the scene as a terrorist incident. I'm Mark Mayfield.
2: As Respect Month Life begins, the chairman of the U.S. Bishops Pro-Life Committee is asking for prayer and action to continue to stop the spread of the abortion pill. Bishop Daniel Thomas released a statement saying, quote, "Today, with easier access to abortion pills, the abortion rate is tragically climbing, along with increased health risks." He said, "This means that more women, many of whom have been misinformed about the nature and risks of the abortion pill, will have an abortion alone at home without any medical supervision. It also sets up additional opportunities for exploitation by violent partners or human traffickers. These affronts to human dignity," he said, "demand our response," end quote. Two Massachusetts dioceses are expressing sorrow and remorse after a Massachusetts Attorney General's report found nearly 1,000 children were abused by more than 270 Catholic clerics across three dioceses over roughly a century. The investigation began back in 2019 and reviewed more than 300,000 pages of documents. Officials say most of the known abuse happened before 2002. The review found Fall River, Springfield, and Worcester diocesan leaders often transferred accused priests and failed to consistently report allegations to law enforcement. During his general audience yesterday, Pope Leo reflected on his apostolic visit to France. Here's Isabella de Carvalho.
0: During his apostolic journey to France, Pope Leo visited Paris, Lourdes, and the northeastern city of Metz.
1: The trip was a gift not only for the people of France, but also for me. For this, I thank the Lord and all those who helped organize it.
0: During his catechesis, he retraced the different stops of his journey and how they show the strength and renaissance of the French Church.
1: The motto of the journey was that the world may have life. And these words characterize the gospel-centered nature of my meetings throughout the visit. For God alone, through His grace, can restore the Church and renew humanity. And it was evident to me that this is precisely what is occurring in Paris, Lourdes, and Metz.
0: He, for example, pointed to the collaboration between the Church, the state, public institutions, and civil society to rebuild Notre Dame. He insisted how the synergy for the common good should become the norm for institutions, political and social forces, and all those with civil and economic responsibilities, and that collaboration should be based on human dignity. The Pope then also mentioned the unforgettable prayer vigil in Paris with 80,000 young people and the encouraging increasing number of baptisms in France, which he defined as a beautiful surprise from God. He then also turned to the second leg of his visit, Lourdes and its Marian Shrine.
1: Especially pleased to make my pilgrimage to Lourdes in order to honor the Blessed Virgin Mary and to ask for her continued intercession for her children, not only in France, but throughout the world. May we learn from her how to establish a civilization of love that upholds human dignity and is marked by lasting peace.
2: Also, during his general audience yesterday, the Holy Father made an appeal for the Tigray region of Ethiopia, saying, "I extend my heartfelt plea for the path of dialogue." That's the news on the Sunrise Morning Show. It's 35 past. The Sunrise Morning
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18: The Baltimore Catechism asks, what do you call those graces or gifts by which we believe in Him, hope in Him, and love Him? These gifts or graces of God are called the divine virtues of faith, hope, and charity. There are certain things we can know about God on our own. By studying the stars, by looking at the movements of the world, we can come to recognize the existence of God. This is shown in the proofs of St. Thomas Aquinas, and this is taught in Vatican I. And yet, this does not reach the level of faith. Faith is something beyond us. In order to believe in God, I need God's help. In order to hope for salvation, I too need God's help, because I'm so liable to despair or to presumption. And finally, even in order to love God, I need God's love first to be poured into my heart. Let us then thank the Lord for giving us those very gifts by which we know Him, hope in Him, and love His eternal beauty. Reflecting on the Baltimore Catechism, I'm Dominican Father Ezra Sullivan.

0: I'm Matt Swaim, joined now by Joseph Pierce, and you can find him online at jpierce.co. We've been going through his book, Great Books for Good Men, but if you go to jpierce.co, you'll find 100 other projects that Joseph is involved with. Joseph, welcome back to the show.
1: It's good to be back, Matt.
0: So we're talking about the Odyssey. Now, we talked about the Iliad last time around. We get a couple of different pictures of this quest of Odysseus, of who he is and what he's up to. What kind of a man, remind us, is Odysseus once we get to him in the Odyssey?
1: Yeah, so obviously in the Iliad, he's a very brave and courageous warrior. He's also very smart. He gives good advice that's not always followed by Achilles and others. So we know something about him. But on the way, in the Odyssey, which is like a sequel, if you like, he's trying to get home. Back to his wife and son and the family and people. But because of his own recklessness and because of the recklessness of his men, he's punished by the gods, and his journey home is delayed by almost a decade. And what he does, he learns lessons along the way. The most important lesson of all is humility and embracing the suffering, which is the consequence of his own recklessness and the recklessness of his men.
0: Well, and it is a kind of story that has inspired 1,000 other stories, 100,000 other stories of people wanting to get home. I mean, this is what this whole TV show that I produced with the Coming Home Network that Marcus Grodi started is called that, right? This is this idea of I am trying to get to where I'm supposed to be. That's like that's a metaphor for the entire human existence.
1: Exactly. As I never tire of saying to anybody who will listen, the two aspects of who we are is homo viator and homo superbus. Homo viator is traveling man, or in the deepest sense of the word, if you say man, it means pilgrim man on the quest for heaven. But homo superbus means proud man, and proud man doesn't want to take the quest, doesn't want to go on the quest because there's too much suffering involved, too much self-sacrifice, too much not doing your own things. He goes somewhere else or just hangs out and doesn't do much at all. That's the proud man, and the thing that literature teaches us, including the Odyssey, is that we are both, that in this struggle between those two aspects of what it is to be human, to be both proud, which prevents us getting home, and then to be humble and to be a pilgrim on the journey, on the quest home, is what we're called to be. But our pride prevents us if we don't ask for help, and the most important help we need to ask for is the grace of God.
0: Our pride or our sloth or our greed or any of the seven deadly sins, right, that cause us to focus on something else except for the path that we're supposed to be on. You know, there's this passage in the Screwtape Letters where, you know, the patient, right, that is being tempted by the devil starts to have all these thoughts about God, and inside of himself he's like, this is a really important thing to think about. And at that moment the tempter swoops in and says, yes, much too important to think about on an empty stomach. You should get some lunch and come back to it later. You know, and then of course by that point everything's gone, right? There are all kinds of things, and there are metaphors for this sort of stuff. I mean, of course, I think one of the most famous is the sirens and lust that are the immediate distraction for Odysseus and his men. But there are all kinds of things that keep us from being the traveler, the pilgrim, that make us focus on something besides what we're supposed to be doing.
1: Yeah, I mean, a famous episode from the Odyssey would be the lotus eaters. And this lotus plant, the thing about it is that when you start consuming this plant, you forget the way home. And there are various ways that we can forget the way home. And you mentioned about, don't think about God, you know, on an empty stomach. Now, how does Satan tempt us away from God? Well, whenever we feel the attraction to God, to heaven, to home, He can tempt us with distraction, right? Anything that's going to keep us from the quest. So that could be addiction to technology, to alcohol, to drugs, sex, you know, anything that's going to distract us from the attraction of heaven. And that's the way that the devil manipulates us, and that's the way we cooperate with him through our pride. And I would say that the seven deadly sins are all in various ways manifestations of pride, putting ourselves before God and neighbor. So that's the way that we lose the way home. And that's exactly what we hear in Odysseus. He and his men keep getting distracted by things other than the quest. And the quest is to get home. And whenever they forget about that and get reckless, then the journey home is prolonged.
0: Yeah. Well, I mean, think about this. You know, we enjoy sports. Sports are great. Sports are a fantastic way to, you know, look at human excellence and marvel at the gifts that God has given, marvel at the bodies God has made. But there are all kinds of people, Joseph, who maybe grew up going to Mass, but now their Sunday morning religious routine is watching the countdown to kickoff starting at like 8 o'clock in the morning at their house on a Sunday, and that's the whole day. Or when they go to church, all they're thinking about is, you know, what games to bet on or what pieces of the games to bet on. So even you could be actually on the journey and still completely unengaged with what you're doing. I mean, this is a constant challenge.
1: Oh, absolutely. And I'm in now the habit, if Chelsea are playing during either journey to Mass or during Mass, I don't take my cell phone with me. So
0: yeah,
1: that
0: you got
1: to
0: leave it out, man.
1: Exactly. Leave it at home. Leave the cell phone at home so you can't look. And then you can't get distracted because the temptation to be distracted.
0: Are you saying you lash yourself to the mast, Joseph, like Odysseus on us?
1: Exactly. I know my weakness, and I don't want to. The near occasion of sin, I need to avoid it.
0: Well, and that's, I think, too, part of the appeal of Odysseus and his story is that he doesn't always get it right, but he's still fighting. He is still fighting. And that's kind of what matters in the Christian life is you got to keep fighting, even if you have these stumbles and foolish paths that you go down along the way. The actual failure is to stop trying.
1: Yeah, absolutely, to lose heart. But the other thing is important about Odysseus, and this, of course, applies to us, is we need to learn from our mistakes, from our failures, from our falls, and not just keep falling into the same pattern over and over again. And obviously, sometimes if there's an addiction involved, we can't break that addiction without help. And the two people we have to ask help for is always God for his healing grace and our neighbor for help. You know, that's what you have to realize. We can't do it all by ourselves. We do actually need assistance.
0: Great stuff from Joseph Pierce. You can find jpierce.co, his website, linked in the show notes at sunrisemorningshow.com. Head on over there today, and you can also find Rita Heikenfeld's recipe for angel food cake. She's got a couple of them, actually, if you want to make an angel food cake between the Feast of the Guardian Angels and the Feast of the Archangels that we just celebrated. Also, if you go to our Facebook page, facebook.com/sunrisemorningshow, that's Sunrise Morning Show, we're sharing stories of St. Therese and roses. And if you've got one, put it in the comments in today's post.
2: Okay, we've got a second. Do you want to hear my story? I'll try to do it first.
0: I want to hear your story, and then I'll share maybe one of the other stories in the next hour.
2: Okay, so this is back when I was, you know, single. And I did the St. Therese Rose Novena, and I was on the Feast of St. Therese, was contributing, I think, macaroni and cheese for a funeral reception at my parish. And I was just dropping off the meal, and I walk in, and all of the tables were set, and literally I almost ran into the table that had a huge bouquet of roses sitting on the table, half white, half red.
0: Well, that's pretty cool.
2: But what does that tell you? I had to make a decision for myself.
0: To make a decision. It's like Maximilian Kolbe's Two Crowns.
2: Yep.
0: Yeah. All right, I'll give you one real quick here, too, and I posted this one, actually, in the on the Facebook post. I posted a couple from the Coming Home Network, but there's a lady named Silcuna, a Seventh-day Adventist from Brazil who was wrestling with stuff. But on October 9th, 2015, she says, I was waiting at the bus stop to return home after work, and I recalled that there was a prayer, a Rose Novena, to St. Therese. She had said that once she passed on, she would shower the world with roses from heaven. Mm-hmm. I pulled out my cell phone and Googled the novena to read the text. The website stated that people usually pray this novena between the 9th and 17th of each month. That day happened to be the 9th, so I began praying the novena that day. I asked, Lord, if you really want me to be a Catholic, please grant me a rose as a promise sign. On the 8th day of my praying that novena, a woman came by the bus stop where I was waiting and handed me a red rose. I was stunned.
2: What?
0: My prayer had been answered.
2: Serious?
0: She's like, it turned out the lady was carrying an armful of roses and was giving them to passersby. The flowers were part of a celebration at a nearby Catholic church.
2: You've got to be kidding me.
0: So a lady from the Catholic church up the street from her bus stop walked up to her and handed her a rose.
2: Wow.
0: When she was praying, should I go to the Catholic church?
2: That's incredible.
0: There are many, many more stories like this.
2: So
0: I'm sure that some of you all have them. Definitely go to our Facebook page and share your St. Therese stories this morning. Kevin Prendergast joins us next. It's 13 Till.
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0: Sunrise Morning Show continues. October is Mental Health Month, and it kicks off with the Feast of St. Therese. And there are a lot of connections to be made there and in the lives of the saints in general. We're talking to pastoral counselor Kevin Prendergast, who's got decades of experience as a licensed counselor in private practice and in the seminary classroom. 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
13: Hey, Matt. And the Pope's prayer intention for this month is for the flourishing of mental health ministries in all our parishes. So great topics here.
0: Well, it's interesting because, you know, on my way into the church, I was helped by a couple of really key women. You know, Dorothy Day was very helpful in pointing me towards the Catholic Church. So was Flannery O'Connor. And both of them were raw and gritty and also had in common this thing that they did not like St. Therese. They thought that St. Therese was saccharine and sugary and sentimental. And then both of them had massive conversions about St. Therese. So in a way, Flannery O'Connor and Dorothy Day were my gateway drug to learning to absolutely love the little flower. And she's got a lot to say about mental health, doesn't she?
13: That's absolutely right. Yeah, and I personally had, you know, a little struggle when I first started reading her. I couldn't really relate. And then the more I got into her and some of the things we're talking about today. So I want to go back a little bit. So in the mid-50s, there was a very influential book that was published by a theologian counselor entitled Holiness is Wholeness. And the thesis of this priest's work was that a person needs emotional and psychological integration and maturity. That part we can agree with, but that if we don't have that, we can't really live a full Christian life, a holy life, and certainly can't become a saint, right? So that's the part we want to talk about with Therese. So we've talked about this before, that there are many saints who struggled with psychological, psychiatric problems. John of God had a psychotic depression. Benedict Labre probably has schizophrenia. Even Oscar Romero was treated for OCD. Mark Ji Jianxing with opioid addiction. So with grace and mental illness doesn't need to keep a person from becoming a model for Christian life, and that includes Therese. So we have this popular picture, like we say, very saccharine, sweet, flowers, all of that, which is good, but she had struggles. So when you look at her history, you know, this is what we would do in psychology is look back at somebody's life history. So when she was an infant, she was the ninth child of her mother. Her mother had difficulty breastfeeding her. So Therese was sent to live with a wet nurse for 11 months, most of her first year of life. And then by the age of four, Therese's mother had got diagnosed with breast cancer and died pretty soon after that. So those are two extreme losses in that very early period where we know that attachment and bonds of intimacy really develop between a mother and a child. So she developed some clear separation anxiety. She was very clingy. She developed a lot of scrupulosity. One of her older sisters became like a second mother to her. But then when Therese was 11, this sister went away to the convent. And then the two next sisters as well, shortly after that. So when this sister left, Therese was bedridden for 3 months. She had tremors, shakes. That's where the scrupulosity really took off. She was unable to function. So then Therese wanted to get into the Carmelites, I think initially maybe to join her sisters. Pope Leo told her that she had to wait. And, you know, when she was 15, she finally got into the order, but only less than 2 weeks after she took the habit, her father had to be committed to an asylum because he had delusions, hallucinations. He wandered away from home for days at a time.
0: Again, connected to some of that trauma, right, of losing a wife and even losing children. So,
13: yeah, right. So, you know, and both her parents, you know, eventually were canonized. But she had these disruptions in close relationships. And when she joined the convent, she was not a great sister in the Carmel community. So the other nuns would make fun of her because she was clumsy. She didn't know how to do practical tasks. She got, you know, there's a great story that I love. She was put in the doing the laundry, and she was with this older nun who was kind of a bully and who gave her a really rough time that she didn't know what she was doing. She was making mistakes. So that's part of where Therese had never really been able to make peer friends. So when she joined this particular community, there were 26 total women in the community. Most of them were older, but Therese realized that she had to develop tolerance and patience. So she learned how to forgive this nun in the laundry room. And her quote there, as she looks back on that, "I needed to forget myself and think about others. And so I applied myself especially to practice little virtues because I didn't have the ability to perform great ones." So she got out of herself, which was really a growth in psychological maturity as well. And then as time went on, she talks about in her autobiography, she had to be less dependent on the other three sisters who were there. So she had to grow into her own person. In psychology, we call that individuation, which is, you know, becoming our own person, having our own opinions, being able to work autonomously. So, and then the last part that, you know, we look at her spiritual and psychological development, she was always very frail, physically sickly, and then she, you know, would develop severe pneumonia, which eventually killed her. So she had great physical pain that last year or more, and spiritual darkness as well. She even asked her sister to take the medications out of the room because she had thoughts of harming herself. So we don't think about a saint having those kind of thoughts. But, you know, we talk in our faith about redemptive suffering. So she was too frail to be a missionary, but she, you know, entered the Carmel to pray for priests and then became the one of the two patrons of missionaries with Francis Xavier. So I think the message here is that if whoever is listening right now, whatever wounds you have and hurts and abandonment and abuse in the past, that is never greater than God's love. And we don't have to be whole or perfect. So even right to the end, she had struggles. But her great line is, "I shall be loved," right? Yeah. Which is a great way out of mental illness and into sanctity.
0: Well, and this desire to spend her heaven doing good on earth, this desire mm-hmm. to get outside of herself and show yeah. Christ's love to other people was such a revolutionary thing for her as well. Sometimes it is in the midst of our suffering that we can show love to yes. others and heal in unique ways. Thanks so much, Kevin Prendergast. Have a great Feast of St. Therese. We'll talk to you soon.
13: Thanks, Matt.
0: Another hour coming up. It's 3 Till.
3: 2026 is a jubilee year. 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To learn more, please visit olamshrine.com/jubilee.
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It is Thursday, the 1st of October. It is the Feast of St. Therese of Lisieux. Let's pray a prayer together in the name of the Father, and the Son, and the Holy Spirit. Lord, St. Therese promised to spend her heaven doing good on earth. We pray through her intercession this morning. O wisdom of God, through you all things were made. Protect from exploitation all children created in your image. O wisdom of God, you are the light by which we see. Enlighten the hearts of those deceived by false images of maturity. O wisdom of God, you are the truth by which we live. Grant courage to all missionaries who proclaim your truth. O wisdom of God, you speak through all the wise. Open the ears of your people to the wisdom of St. Therese for our day. God, you inspired in St. Therese the wisdom that overturns illusions by the gospel of the cross. Through her intercession, lead all your children to follow the way of Christ your Son, who lives and reigns with you in the unity of the Holy Spirit, God, forever and ever. Amen. St. Therese, pray for us. It is the Sunrise Morning Show. Glad to be with you. We are a production of Sacred Heart Radio out of Cincinnati and coming to you through the EWTN Global Catholic Radio Network. It is the Feast of St. Therese. Lots to talk about in regard to her today. If you go to our Facebook

0: share more wisdom from St. Therese on this, her feast day. Big hour ahead. Stay with us if you can. Right now, it is 2 minutes past. 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Here's Anna Mitchell.
1: Good morning. Tennessee Governor Bill Lee is ordering an investigation after the failed execution of death row inmate Krista Pike yesterday. At last check, she was still alive and being treated at a hospital following two lethal injections. A federal court filing by her attorneys alleged that the curtains to the execution chamber had been lowered twice during yesterday's procedure, blocking witnesses from seeing everything that was happening. The now 50-year-old Pike was said to be the first woman executed in Tennessee in more than 200 years for a murder she committed at the age of 18. President Trump says he spoke to Israeli Prime Minister Benjamin Netanyahu following the incident on board a Dubai passenger jet headed for Israel yesterday. More from Mark Mayfield.
2: Trump spoke to reporters from the Oval Office.
3: And it seems as though the co-pilot was perhaps a terrorist or perhaps a whack job, and he stabbed the pilot.
2: The co-pilot is under arrest after allegedly trying to stab the captain and crash the plane. Trump said that Netanyahu told him a passenger who was a plumber by trade pulled the attacker out of his flight chair and somehow managed to level out the plane, saving the passengers. Israeli officials say they're treating the scene as a terrorist incident. I'm Mark Mayfield.
1: As Respect Life Month begins, the chairman of the U.S. Bishops Pro-Life Committee is asking for prayer and action to stop the spread of the abortion pill. Bishop Daniel Thomas released a statement saying, quote, "Today, with easier access to abortion pills, the abortion rate is tragically climbing, along with increased health risks. This means," he said, "that more women, many of whom have been misinformed about the nature and risks of the abortion pill, will have an abortion alone at home without any medical supervision. It also sets up additional opportunities for exploitation by violent partners or human traffickers." He said these affronts to human dignity demand our response. During his general audience yesterday, Pope Leo made an appeal for the Tigray region of Ethiopia. He said, "I extend my heartfelt plea to all parties to choose the path of dialogue." And during his catechesis, he reflected on his recently concluded apostolic visit to France. From Vatican Radio, Isabella de Carvalho reports.
4: During his apostolic journey to France, Pope Leo visited Paris, Lourdes, and the northeastern city of Metz.
5: "The trip was a gift not only for the people of France, but also for me. For this, I thank the Lord and all those who helped organize it."
4: During his catechesis, he retraced the different stops of his journey and how they show the strength and renaissance of the French Church.
5: "The motto of the journey was that the world may have life. And these words characterize the gospel-centered nature of my meetings throughout the visit. For God alone, through his grace, can restore the church and renew humanity. And it was evident to me that this is precisely what is occurring in Paris, Lourdes, and Metz."
4: He, for example, pointed to the collaboration between the church, the state, public institutions, and civil society to rebuild Notre Dame. He insisted how the synergy for the common good should become the norm for institutions, political and social forces, and all those with civil and economic responsibilities, and that collaboration should be based on human dignity. The Pope then also mentioned the unforgettable prayer vigil in Paris with 80,000 young people and the encouraging increasing number of baptisms in France, which he defined as a beautiful surprise from God. He then also turned to the second leg of his visit, Lourdes and its Marian Shrine.
5: "Especially pleased to make my pilgrimage to Lourdes in order to honor the Blessed Virgin Mary and to ask for her continued intercession for her children, not only in France, but throughout the world. May we learn from her how to establish a civilization of love that upholds human dignity and is marked by lasting peace."
4: In Lourdes, he also made a strong appeal to defend life and reaffirmed it in his catechesis, saying that every human life retains inviolable dignity and deserves to be cared for and accompanied. Lastly, the Pope also mentioned his time in Metz. In his catechesis, he reiterated for the European project that was based on peace to be renewed. I'm Isabella de Carvalho.
1: Three wild card rounds are over now. Pope Leo's White Sox swept the Astros 7-3 victory in Game 2 yesterday, and Chicago will visit the Cleveland Guardians for Game 1 of the Division Series on Saturday. The Yankees are also in the ALDS after sweeping the Red Sox with a 9-2 win. They will visit the

0: Tampa Bay Rays for Game 1 on Saturday. The Padres advanced to the NLDS after sweeping the Cubs with a 4-1 win. Meanwhile, the Braves and Phillies will play a winner-take-all Game 3 after Philadelphia took Game 2 in extra innings. Today is Thursday, October the 1st, the Feast of St. Therese. Pray for us. Dr. John Bergsma joins us next. It's 7 past.
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0: Thanks for listening to the Sunrise Morning Show, and we're joined now by Dr. John Bergsma. He's author and illustrator of Bible Basics for Catholics, New Testament Basics for Catholics, Psalm Basics for Catholics, among others. Good morning, Doc.
4: Good morning, Anna.
0: All right, so at Mass this weekend, Doc, Jesus will tell the parable of the wicked servants in the vineyard. They're the ones that, you know, they kill some servants, and then they kill the vineyard owner's son. And Jesus, you know, poses this to the Pharisees, who rightly recognize that the workers in the vineyard are going to be punished for what they have done. And then Jesus says to them, did you ever read in the scriptures, the stone that the builders rejected has become the cornerstone? By the Lord has this been done, and it is wonderful in our eyes. And then Jesus says, therefore I say to you, the kingdom of God will be taken away from you and given to a people that will produce its fruit. Now, given the audience, I would imagine that they had read that in scripture, but maybe us Catholics haven't, or at least don't remember it. So this line, the stone that the builders rejected has become the cornerstone. Where does it come from?
4: Yeah, so Anna, that comes from Psalm 118, which would have been well known to all the Jews, and especially the scribes and the Pharisees, because it was the last psalm recited during the Passover ceremony. Psalms 113 through 118 were all recited as a great hymn. Some think it was broken up a few psalms at the beginning, a few psalms at the end, but regardless, 113 through 118 were recited at the Passover. And in fact, Anna, when we read in the Gospels about the apostles singing a hymn and then going out to Gethsemane in the accounts of the Last Supper, that hymn would have been something like Psalms 116 through 118. So a very, very well-known psalm, and near the end of Psalm 118, it talks about the stone which the builders rejected has become the cornerstone. In other words, somebody who the rulers or officials did not approve of has suddenly become the leader and the foundation of the whole community. And so, yes, Jesus is appealing to this well-known Passover psalm and saying that its deeper meaning is being fulfilled right in front of their eyes.
0: Wow. I mean, that the context there about it being prayed during Passover is really interesting, because Jesus, this exchange is happening during Holy Week, is it not? I mean, Jesus has entered triumphantly into Jerusalem at this point.
4: Yes, he has. And in fact, you know, Psalm 118 is a processional psalm that talks about going up to the holy city and going up to the temple. And in many ways, Jesus has already fulfilled some of the imagery of processing up to the temple and the altar in this psalm. And in just a few days, everybody's going to celebrate the Passover and recite this. So it's quite poignant for this time of the year and the liturgical celebration that they're about to engage in.
0: Okay, so give us a little bit more information about this psalm particularly, and I guess you could say kind of the context in which this idea of a cornerstone and a stone being rejected fits into the psalm.
4: Yes. So the basic metaphor there, Anna, comes from, you know, ancient building practices where they would look for a fairly perfect stone to put at the corner and then build the walls and the foundation out from that. And so obviously, since you're going to start with this stone and take the angles from it, you want it to be very nice. But sometimes what happens is they get into building and realize, oh, the terrain is such that we need a very particular stone that has a certain kind of angle that will fit, you know, how these walls are going to lay on this topography. And then they have to go back and look through ones and suddenly discover, huh, this stone that we set aside actually has the perfect angles we need. So that's kind of the basic metaphor there, Anna. But Psalm 118 reads like a Psalm of David, in which he is describing being persecuted and hard-pressed in battle, but God giving him a great victory. And when we think about David's life, Anna, we realize that he wasn't always the favorite. I mean, when Samuel went to the house of Jesse to anoint the sons, he was the absolute last on the list for consideration. And then later in David's career as well, most of his advisors really wanted to kick him out and put his son Absalom on the throne at one point. So there are multiple times when David himself was rejected, and yet God chose him to be the king and the founder of this dynasty. And it's, you know, history repeats itself with our Lord, rejected by the rulers of the people, but he's going to become the foundation stone for a new temple, a temple not of stones, but of living stones, of human beings, a temple of Adam, as it says in the Dead Sea Scrolls, a temple of humanity. Wow. And that, of course, is the church.
0: You know, often in this psalm, they repeat, let Israel say, his mercy endures forever. Let the house of Aaron say, his mercy endures forever. Let those who fear the Lord say, his mercy endures forever. Oh, give thanks to the Lord, it says in the end. Oh, give thanks to the Lord, for he is good, for his mercy endures forever. I mean, just a line, if Jesus is referencing this psalm, these lines must be going through their heads.
4: 100%. And that ancient Hebrew word that we translate mercy really has a fuller meaning. It's about covenant faithfulness. It's about God's love and fidelity to those he's entered into a covenant with. And that includes all of Israel by virtue of the covenant made with their father Abraham. But then in a very special way to the son of David, because those promises were given to David and to his heirs forever. And Jesus is that son of David. And, you know, in the course of the passion, we're going to see him obviously rejected, tortured, killed, and all external aspects looking like he's rejected, annihilated, exterminated. But God's going to come through with those covenantal promises and raise him from the dead. And that gives hope to all of us. As he was raised, so we will be raised if we stay in covenant relationship with him.
0: Some beautiful thoughts and some really good context to have ahead of Mass on Sunday. We've been talking about it with Dr. John Bergsma. 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
4: I believe I do.
0: Yeah.
4: It's one of the biggies.
0: It's one of the biggies, indeed. So pick up a copy of Psalm Basics for Catholics. You can find Dr. Bergsma linked at sunrisemorningshow.com. Doc, really appreciate it. Thank you.
4: You bet. Talk to you next time.
0: I look forward to it. All right, it's 17 past. We're back with headlines right after this.
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0: Tennessee Governor Bill Lee is ordering an investigation after a failed lethal injection on a death row inmate last night. As Respect Life Month begins, the chairman of the U.S. Bishops Pro-Life Committee is asking for prayer and action to stop the spread of the abortion pill. And during his general audience yesterday, Pope Leo reflected on his recently concluded apostolic visit to France.
6: News at the top and bottom of each hour every weekday morning here on the Sunrise Morning Show. And I'd encourage people to go to Catholic news agency, EWTN News, all the National Catholic Register posts. If you didn't get a chance to because you were dialed out and very busy this past weekend when the Pope was in France, go see some of the images. It's been very cool. Mm-hmm. And very cool to hear sort of Pope Leo come back to Rome a little bit jazzed from the trip. You know, you can hear him
0: bit.
6: In his voice. I was telling Paul this morning, you know, Pope's talking really slow and deliberately. And Pope Leo's like, he's like your kid who just discovered a new Pokemon or something. Like, he's just, he's rolling. So, good on you. Of course, he's coming back from France.
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0: Saint Therese of Lisieux entered the Carmelite convent of Lisieux in 1888 and survived only 9 more years. Still, her extraordinary holiness and prayer life prompted her superiors to have her write an autobiography, The Story of a Soul. It became a spiritual classic.
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3: It's time for Bible Foods with Rita Heikenfeld, and since we are in between a couple of angelic feasts, because September 29th is the Feast of the Archangels, and then October 2nd is the Feast of the Guardian Angels, I'm going to talk about angel food cake today. Rita, welcome back to the show.
4: Well, you know, yeah, it's an angelic time right now, don't you think?
3: Absolutely, and also a time of harvest, and
4: yes.
3: You know, this is a time of year that is, you know, throughout every kind of culture in the world, in the entirety of human history, people do things. They feel like a spiritual connection, right? We feel it kind of uniquely within our Catholic tradition, but everybody feels like you got to thank God somehow for this harvest we got.
4: Oh, yeah. You know, when you think of harvesting and different kinds of feasts, we're celebrating, as you mentioned, two angel feasts. September 29th, it's referred to Michaelmas for the Feast of St. Michael. And Annie told me this. I had forgotten about this. It was actually a traditional day in England, Matt, to settling rents and starting or ending property leases. And when you think of some of her books, when people would rent from her, et cetera, they would do that on September 29th. And you think of so much of our liturgical year, the church celebrates spiritual feast days in accord with the natural year. And also, when you think of harvest, my gosh, right now, it is the time of autumn harvest. We're pulling a few carrots left over from the garden and some of the autumn greens. And some of the traditions I just love. When you think of carrots, people would harvest the rest of their carrots to use for the Feast of St. Michael. And then apples, you know, were right in that season, too. Also a popular food to use. So I love that connection between the natural earth and celebrating our feast days. And then there's one really neat tradition that involves blackberries, and it's a tradition that when St. Michael was battling Satan, he threw him out of heaven, and guess where Satan landed? On a prickly blackberry bush. And there's an Irish proverb about it. It says, on Michaelmas Day, the devil puts his foot on the blackberries. So that encouraged people to get the last of their blackberries harvested and make a dessert for the feast. So there's all kinds of foods connected with these two special days.
3: Well, you know, you can throw blackberries on the side of this angel food cake that your recipe that you're going to share. Actually, you have a couple of recipes.
4: Mm-hmm.
3: But, you know, as you're talking about St. Michael casting the devil out of heaven and him landing in a thorn bush full of blackberries, it reminds me of a song we used to sing in Sunday school. You know, I've got the joy, joy, joy, joy down in my heart. And there were all these other different verses, and one of the verses was, and if the devil doesn't like it, he can sit on a tack.
4: Oh, my gosh. That reminds me of my grandkids, yes, at Guardian Angel School. They would sing that at the Mass. What a joyful and fun,
3: yeah,
4: you know, and holy song. So,
3: well, and not sitting on a tack, but sitting on a blackberry thorn bush, it's a good equivalent, you know.
4: Yeah,
3: St. Michael is out there to do damage to the devil, and we're all about it. So,
4: yep, and he can sit on a tack. Well,
3: absolutely.
4: Let's talk about the recipes today, too. There were different ones I could have shared, like angel hair pasta. But I thought angel food cake, right now, it's a good option because the recipe I'm going to share is unusual. It's called a speed scratch angel food cake with fruit. But I'm also going to have on my site my classic angel food cake recipe from scratch that I teach in classes. So this is a fun one. I don't know if you or Annie have ever made this. Have you ever made this?
3: Never made angel food cake in my life, Rita, I'm embarrassed to say.
4: Well, good. Well, this one, the speed scratch one, you got to make with your kids because it's super, super easy and really good. So we're going to start with a box of angel food cake mix. I think it's 16 or 19 ounces. But buy one that says mix with water only. And that's the one that you want for this recipe. And then you can take a can, like a 20-ounce can, of any kind of fruit you want. Make sure it's packed in juice or water, not syrup. I've done it with crushed pineapple, peaches, fruit cocktail. Whatever you like. Just make sure it's not in syrup. So you got a can of the fruit packed in juice or water and a box of angel food cake mix. Basically, you preheat your oven to 350 and just beat that angel food cake mix with the fruit and their juices until everything's well combined, about 3 minutes. And you're going to use a large bowl because it's going to start to foam up a bit. And then pour that into an ungreased 13-by-9 pan, because when you make angel food cake, it crawls up the sides. And if there's any grease at all, it won't
3: clip to the sides. Yeah.
4: Yeah. So, and I bake it on the middle rack until it's just lightly brown, about 25 or 30 minutes. And it's going to come out. It's going to be a little high, not real high like angel food cake. Then it's going to deflate a little bit. And then you just cool it completely. And if you use pineapple, once in a while the cake sometimes turns out a little bit sticky, but that's okay. And we cut it in squares and put a dollop of whipped cream and whatever other fruit we have. I'm telling you, it's delicious. And the kids love to mix it up because as they're mixing it, they start seeing that foamy look. So
3: yeah, the chemistry,
4: really, really
3: the baking chemistry, of course. And those bubbles also are kind of what make angel food cake be the sort of light thing that it is. That's a cool recipe. And I imagine the texture is a little bit different than an angel food cake if you've got fruit in there.
4: Oh, it is, and that's what makes it heavier and not rise so much, too. And then, but it's a fun cake, especially for this time of year. And then my classic angel food cake, a couple tips. It uses cake flour, and if you don't have that, you can make your own, and I've got a recipe. It's a lovely, lovely cake, rivals anything store-bought. And again, fun to make, but the technique's a little bit more complicated.
3: Angelic dessert recipes for this time of year when we celebrate both the Archangels and the Guardian Angels. Pretty cool. You can find both recipes linked in the show notes at sunrisemorningshow.com. Head on over to Rita's site as well and tell her maybe what cool recipes you have that you eat on different feast days with your family to remind you that there's a billion days a year, it feels like, where you can celebrate somehow, and food is one of the best ways to do that. Rita, have a great day.
4: I will, and I'll talk to you next week.
3: Half past the hour, here's Anna with news.
5: Good morning. Tennessee Governor Bill Lee has ordered an investigation after a failed execution of death row inmate Krista Pike. At last check, she was still alive and being treated at a hospital following two lethal injections. Her attorneys filed a brief in federal court alleging that the curtains to the execution chamber had been lowered twice during yesterday's procedure, blocking witnesses from seeing everything that was happening. The now 50-year-old Pike was set to be the first woman executed in Tennessee in more than 200 years for a murder she committed at the age of 18. President Trump says he spoke to Israeli Prime Minister Benjamin Netanyahu following the incident on board a Dubai passenger jet headed for Israel yesterday. More from Mark Mayfield.
6: Trump spoke to reporters from the Oval Office.
7: And it seems as though the co-pilot was perhaps a terrorist or perhaps a whack job. And he stabbed the pilot.
6: The co-pilot is under arrest after allegedly trying to stab the captain and crash the plane. Trump said that Netanyahu told him a passenger who was a plumber by trade pulled the attacker out of his flight chair and somehow managed to level out the plane, saving the passengers. Israeli officials say they're treating the scene as a terrorist incident. I'm Mark Mayfield.
5: As Respect Month Life begins, the chairman of the U.S. Bishops Pro-Life Committee is asking for prayer and action to stop the spread of the abortion pill. Bishop Daniel Thomas said these affronts to human dignity demand our response. Two Massachusetts dioceses are expressing sorrow and remorse after a Massachusetts Attorney General's report has found nearly 1,000 children were abused by more than 270 Catholic clerics across three dioceses over roughly a century. The investigation began in 2019 and reviewed more than 300,000 pages of documents. Officials say most of the known abuse happened before 2002. The review found Fall River, Springfield, and Worcester diocesan leaders often transferred

0: starts off by saying, quote, "The Lord says to my Lord, sit at my right hand till I make your enemies your footstool. The Lord sends forth from Zion your mighty scepter, rule in the midst of your foes. Your people offer themselves freely on the day you lead your host upon the holy mountains. From the womb of the morning, like dew, your youth will come to you. The Lord has sworn and will not change his mind. You are a priest forever after the order of Melchizedek. The Lord is at your right hand. He will shatter kings on the days of his wrath. He will execute judgment among the nations, filling them with corpses. He will shatter chiefs over the wide earth. He will drink from the brook by the way. Therefore, he will lift up his head." Gary, I just want to read that because it doesn't sound like a messianic prophecy. It sounds like 13 messianic prophecies in a single passage.
1: Yeah, yeah, exactly, exactly. And you even miss some parts. Like, for example, the superscript to this says the Psalm of David, right?
0: Yeah, so David's the one saying this.
1: David's the one saying it. And this sets up what Jesus says in Matthew 22, where he asks, what do you think of the Christ? Whose son is he? And the Pharisees say, the son of David. And he says, well, how did David, inspired by the Spirit, call him Lord when it says, the Lord says to my Lord, sit at my right hand till I make your enemies your feet? So how can David call his son Lord? You know, so, I mean, so that's a big one right there. Because if David's the one giving the psalm, then who is this Lord that sits at the right hand of my Lord, right? And so, yeah, there's so much packed here. I'm glad we have, like, a couple of programs to pack.
0: Yeah, to get into it a little bit. And let's not forget that the most famous inaugural Christian sermon of all time, when Peter stands out in front of the crowd on Pentecost and proclaims the gospel, he quotes directly from this same passage. The Lord said to my Lord, sit at my right hand till I make my enemies a stool for thy feet. And he, in case you're curious about who it refers to, Jesus or Peter says, let all the house of Israel therefore know assuredly that God has made him both Lord and Christ, this Jesus whom you crucified. Right? So Peter makes no bones about who this passage is about. But what are some of the ways that people throughout history who knew this was a messianic kind of prophecy, how did people try to make sense of it before the coming of Christ?
1: Yeah, that's just it. Is this a song about David? But it can't be David because there's things in it that doesn't fit David. Well, in verse 3, yours is a princely power the day of your birth, your holy splendor before the day star. Like, do I begot you before the day star? Well, that David didn't pre-exist, right? So that kind of shows that this messianic figure pre-existed. And then also the other thing that doesn't fit David is the Lord has sworn and will not waver, like Melchizedek, you're a priest forever. So.
0: Oh, no, we lost Gary. We're going to get Gary back. I'm going to complete a little bit of that thought. So in this passage, so David is saying about one of his descendants, you were a priest forever after the order of Melchizedek. Now, this is strange for a couple of reasons, because David himself is not a priest. Right. And we don't really have a king priest in the line of David. And not only that, what's one of the reasons that Saul lost the kingdom and was told that he was going to be supplanted? It's because Saul was a little bit of impatient waiting for Samuel to show up one day and decided he was going to step in and offer the sacrifices himself and basically play priest. And that kind of move of arrogance lost Saul the kingdom and got
2: it
0: turned over to
2: David.
0: Don't
2: mess with the liturgy, basically.
0: That's right.
2: The lesson there.
0: We don't
2: There's have another king. I forget which one. Ugh. It was in the days of Isaiah. The king did something similar, and he also...
0: He overstepped his bounds.
2: He overstepped his
0: He got
2: bounds.
0: Out of his lane.
2: Yeah. Anyway, okay, I think we got Gary back.
0: We got Gary back. Anyway, Gary, I was just saying that, you know, it's very strange that David would talk about one of his heirs being a priest forever in the order of Melchizedek, because it was Saul pretending to be a priest and doing unworthily the duties of a priest that got the kingdom taken away from him. So what kind of thing must David be pointing ahead to?
1: Well,
0: do we have Gary? I think we've lost Gary. Oh, well. Well, Anna Mitchell, I'll just read to you a couple of the things.

0: Okay, you're going to have to revisit this conversation with Gary next week, because he's going to be much better at talking about this than you and I.
1: That's fine.
0: Anyway.
1: Well, since we have a moment, Anna Mitchell, I will go ahead. I mean, you kind of got a taste for what Gary's doing here with this particular passage. But it is the Feast of St. Therese, and I did want to share one more cool St. Therese Rose story. Some of you have headed over to our Facebook page and have weighed in with your St. Therese Rose stories. I want to hear as many of them as possible, because it is the Feast of the Little Flower, and she's known for confirming things or sending cool little experiences in people's directions to sort of tell them that they're loved or that God is doing stuff in their life. This is one from a lady named Sue Cross, who wrote up her conversion story at the Coming Home Network, and I excerpted it and put it in the comments on today's show post on Facebook. So Sue is an evangelical from England, and she'd been asking questions about Catholicism, and decided to finally get up the nerve to go meet with the priest and discuss this strange recurring image that had been coming to her in prayer. And she says, quote, "I continued to tell him about this recurring picture I had when I prayed. It was of this narrow road that was strewn with obstacles, but I felt compelled to take. And when I stepped on the path, it was filled with rose petals. What could that mean?"
0: Hmm.
1: Nodding and unsurprised, the priest simply wrote on a piece of paper, "St. Therese of Lisieux," and passed it to me. He said, "I had never heard of her, but decided to do some research." My husband and I continue with our questions. She says, "I decided to do this research into the life of St. Therese. I read her book, The Story of a Soul, and remembered my mental picture of these rose petals. I was brought to tears when I read about her traditional association with roses. Unsure of asking a saint for their intercession, I braced myself and said, 'Therese, give me a sign.' That day, we'd been invited out to lunch at a particular restaurant. After the meal, I went to the bathroom, and I gasped. The whole of the surface of the vanity unit was covered with red rose petals.
0: Oh, my gosh.
1: And then as I left the restaurant, the waitress handed me a rose on the way out."
0: Are you kidding me?
1: She's like, "Was it a coincidence? Gosh. Maybe. But I felt like St. Therese was on my case."
0: Wow. Yeah, St. Therese does that. I mean, she said that she was going to spend her time in heaven, you know, showering.
1: Just messing with people.
0: It's totally what she does.
1: Letting them feel loved. Let them know that God sees them and is trying to do good stuff in their lives.
0: You know, that's a really good point, actually. The whole idea of God seeing you. Because I remember in my single days, I got married when I was 29. And I remember feeling like, I remember somebody saying this in, like, we were praying together. And somebody was like, "I feel like, you know, God wants you to know that you're, like, you feel like your name has been on a sheet of paper that just kind of got blown off his desk and he just sort of forgot about you." And he hasn't. Your name is still on his desk. Like, hang tight, you know, and have faith. And I know that there are a lot of people that pray that rose prayer and are really hoping they see a rose today. I just want you to know we're praying for you, that God hasn't forgotten you. Whether you get a rose today or not, God has not forgotten you.
1: Yeah,
0: your absolutely. Name has not been blown off his desk.
1: And if you do have one of those stories, or if you want to read a few stories, including the one that I mentioned and a couple of others, I posted them in the comments again. If you go every day on our Facebook page, we post a little sort of show rundown notes thing where you can sort of comment on the things that you hear or the things that, you know, kind of you've been thinking about as you've been listening. Head on over to the Sunrise Morning Show Facebook page and let us know your rose story.
0: You know what just occurred to me? Today's the day that Will proposed to me.
1: Wait. He proposed to you on the Feast of St. Therese?
0: He did.
1: That's crazy.
0: I know. He's so good.
1: And don't forget that also you may recall that Pete Rose died a couple years ago at the end of September. And there on my feed on the night of September 30th, the Vigil of St. Therese, was Pete Rose's statue in front of Great American Ballpark, showered with, like, just hundreds of roses. Scoundrel that he was, Pete Rose got roses from St. Therese.
0: And so did all of us.
1: Wow.
0: Pretty cool.
1: Crazy times. 13 Till, we're back after this.
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1: We're joined now by Father Boniface Hicks. He's online at fatherboniface.org. He's the author of Spiritual Direction, a guide for sharing the Father's love. And at the beginning of October, we get one of the saints who is perhaps most beloved in the entire church and has maybe the most widely varied fan base in the church as well, Saint Therese, the Little Flower. Father, what is your own relationship with Saint Therese?
8: Oh, yeah, I mean, there are so many things that are quite amazing, about Saint Therese. Her whole doctrine of littleness, the little way, is such an incredible gift. And then her act of oblation to merciful love is also just a remarkable part of who she is. And between those two dimensions of her spiritual life, she captures so much of what is vital about growing in holiness, and does that in the most accessible way. Really, the universal call to holiness in the Second Vatican Council, I think, is most beautifully captured by Saint Therese as well. The models of holiness that we have had through the tradition always give the impression of, you know, we use big terms, dark nights and contemplative prayer and then we get excited about different sorts of extraordinary phenomena and stuff like that. And it can be, I think, distracting and discouraging for people to realize the potential for holiness for the everyday person in everyday life. And Therese really helps us with that in her invitation to littleness, that it's not about extraordinary phenomena. It's really about receiving God's love, our dependency on Him, which... littleness captures, I like to say that littleness is limitation that is lovable. You know, little children are incapable of doing a lot of things, and yet they are absolutely delightful to us. Yet when we feel incapable of doing things, we feel disgusting and useless, and her kind of twist, her master shift to littleness is really helps us to see. I mean, before God, we are all infants. And we don't need to be ashamed of having the limitations of infants compared to His divine majesty. He delights in us. as his little ones. So that really removes a lot of barriers for receiving his love, and it's that reception of his love that really helps us, makes us saints.
1: Well, it's interesting because her concept of the little way is not a new concept within Christianity. As a matter of fact, you can see it even when Paul talks about, you know, God's power being made perfect in his weakness, or when Jesus says you must become like a child, right? That there is these concepts are ancient historic concepts, but every now and then someone will come along and phrase something in a way that, like, it suddenly makes sense in a new way to the world. And I think that that littleness, that childlikeness of Therese is such an appealing piece of it. There's this point at which she says, and I can't remember where, she says something to the effect about how, you know, she loves the Virgin Mary so much, and she's talking to Mary, and she says, except I feel sorry for you, Mary, in a way, because you yourself don't have a Virgin Mary to look up to and love. I'm like, what an odd but, like, beautiful kind of thing, and it's the kind of thing that a kid would say, right? Like, a little kid. And yet, it is also this sort of kind of profound meditation on Mary's unique position in the communion of saints, all at once.
8: No, it's really true. She had a way of expressing things so simply that they at first come across as sort of saccharine or trite or shallow or something like that, until you realize, yeah, that's actually really profound. And it goes really deep. Yeah.
1: Yeah. Well, you know, this is kind of a neat person to reflect on for a number of ways, but I would wonder, maybe in your own ministry, in your own work, you do a lot of stuff with a lot of people. You know, she was in a convent. You live in the monastic world. She is a young girl who is a doctor of the church and has all these interesting things. But I also know you work with, like, Exodus 90, which is sort of known as being kind of like this hardcore dude thing that people are into. I wonder how maybe you've seen Therese's spirituality and her way of looking at the world resonate with even sort of a masculine expression of Christianity.
8: Yeah, on her deathbed, she answered the question about what littleness means. Basically, gave 3 points. One is the total dependency on God that never goes away. The second is that everything that we have received. Even our own virtues are not our own, but God's treasures that he places in the hand of his little child for a time. And the third is, little children don't become discouraged by their failures. Little children fall often, but they don't hurt themselves very much because they're little. I find that to be the most helpful. You know, one of the things that I love about Exodus 90 is there's a continual theme, although it sets out these disciplines and these expectations for prayer that are challenging. How do you handle failure? How do you handle falling short of the expectation? How do you handle it by beating yourself up, by pulling yourself up by your own bootstraps, or do you realize that you're loved in your failures, you're loved in your littleness? And I find it to be a great remedy to a false machismo, and really helps us to open to the mercy that God wants to show us.
1: Thanks so much, Father Boniface Hicks, one of many people who've had some great stuff to say about St. Therese today. You can go and find some of those stories on our Facebook page, sunrisemorningshow.com. 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Back again tomorrow. May God bless you and keep you and grant you his peace.
9: This is Father James Kubicki. The month of October is dedicated to the Most Holy Rosary. So let's pray. In the name of the Father and of the Son and of the Holy Spirit, amen. Hail Mary, full of grace, the Lord is with thee. Blessed art thou among women, and blessed is the fruit of thy womb, Jesus. Holy Mary, Mother of God, pray for us sinners now and at the hour of our death. Amen. In the name of the Father, and of the Son, and of the Holy Spirit. Amen.
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17: Family, a prayer that we pray together is a powerful prayer. 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Today we pray for those who are suffering with cancer. Lord Jesus Christ, healer of souls and bodies, we praise you for this day of life. We ask you to look upon all of those in our EWTN family who have been diagnosed with cancer. We pray for those who are undergoing difficult cancer treatments and for those who have lost heart. O Divine Physician, bring them healing in body and mind and soul. 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Amen.
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0: In the name of the Father, and of the Son, and of the Holy Spirit.
1: Amen.
0: The grace of our Lord Jesus Christ, and the love of God, and the communion of the Holy Spirit be with you all.
1: And with your spirit.
0: And along with Father Tejo, who is here for his last day, we would like to welcome Father Grant, another concelebrant, and also a group who is here from Pensacola, Florida. So welcome to all of you. Brothers and sisters, let us acknowledge our sins and so prepare ourselves to celebrate the sacred mysteries. I confess to Almighty God and to you, my brothers and sisters, that I have greatly sinned in my thoughts and in my words, in what I have done and in what I have failed to do, through my fault, through my most grievous fault. Therefore I ask Blessed Mary, ever Virgin, all the angels and saints, and you, my brothers and sisters, to pray for me to the Lord our God. May Almighty God have mercy on us, forgive us our sins, and bring us to everlasting life.
1: Amen.

0: O God, who open your kingdom to those who are humble and to little ones, lead us to follow trustingly in the little way of Saint Therese, so that through her intercession we may see your eternal glory revealed. Through our Lord Jesus Christ, your Son, who lives and reigns with you in the unity of the Holy Spirit, God forever and ever.
1: Amen.

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Exult, exult with her, all you who are mourning over her. Oh, that you may suck fully of the milk of her comfort, that you may nurse with delight at her abundant breast. For thus says the Lord, lo, I will spread prosperity over her like a river, and the wealth of the nations like an overflowing torrent. 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As a mother comforts her son, so will I comfort you. In Jerusalem, you shall find your comfort. 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The Lord's power shall be known to his servants.

0: Verbum Domini. 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
0: O Lord, my heart is not proud, nor are my eyes haughty. I busy not myself with great things, nor with things too sublime for me.
1: In you, Lord, I have found my peace.
0: Nay, rather, I have stilled and quieted my soul like a weaned child, like a weaned child on its mother's lap. So is my soul within me.
1: In you, Lord, I have found my peace.
0: O Israel, hope in the Lord, both now and forever.
1: In you, Lord.

0: Deum.
1: The disciples approached Jesus and said, "Who is the greatest in the kingdom of heaven?" He called a child over, placed it in their midst, and said, "Amen, I say to you, unless you turn and become like children, you will not enter the kingdom of heaven. Whoever humbles himself like this child is the greatest in the kingdom of heaven."

In his 1997 apostolic letter declaring St. Therese of Lisieux a doctor of the church, Pope St. John Paul II says this about the overall message of today's saint. The core of her message is actually the mystery itself of God love, of the triune God, infinitely perfect in himself. If genuine Christian spiritual experience should conform to the truths, to the revealed truths in which God communicates himself in the mystery of his will, it must be said that Therese experienced divine revelation going so far as to contemplate the fundamental truths of our faith united in the mystery of Trinitarian life. At the summit, as the source and goal, is the merciful love of the three divine persons, as she expresses it, especially in her act of oblation to merciful love. At the roots, on the subject's part, is the experience of being the Father's adoptive children in Jesus. This is the most authentic meaning of spiritual childhood, that is, the experience of divine filiation under the movements of the Holy Spirit. At the root again, and standing before us, is our neighbor, others, for whose salvation we must collaborate with and in Jesus, with the same merciful love as his. Through spiritual childhood, one experiences that everything comes from God, returns to him, and abides in him for the salvation of all, in a mystery of merciful love. Such is the doctrinal message taught and lived by the saints. Effectively, Saint Therese was so immersed in prayerful contemplation of the love of the Blessed Trinity that her prayer spilled over into the rest of her life, especially her life in community. She was so keenly aware of her identity as a child of God, whom the Lord deeply loves, that she viewed her neighbor as fellow children whom God loves equally. And recently, the church in the United States has been graced with the beatification of Archbishop Fulton J. Sheen, the first American-born bishop to receive this honor. And it is well known that Blessed Sheen had a devotion to the little flower, Saint Therese. He famously delivered 11 talks to a Carmelite church in Dublin, Ireland, during the centenary of the birth of Saint Therese. And these talks were later compiled in a book published in 2007 entitled Archbishop Fulton Sheen's Saint Therese, a Treasured Love Story. And in one of his talks, Blessed Sheen says, "The church has given us a saint for our times, and that is this young nun, Saint Therese of Lisieux. She gave us a way to become saints that, first of all, is very simple." And it is only when we look more closely at the little way of Saint Therese that we can truly appreciate the simplicity of her doctrine. In her writings, we see a person deeply in love with the Lord Jesus, who desires to please her Lord in any way possible. When considering her vocation, Saint Therese navigated through many intense desires. At various times throughout her upbringing, she felt drawn to taking on different roles, such as a warrior, a priest, an apostle, a doctor, and a martyr. She was inspired by her love for God and for neighbor to do great things and to suffer whatever was necessary for the sake of the Lord. And then upon further meditation, Therese studied the letters of St. Paul and was especially moved by the chapters 12 and 13 of the first letter to the Corinthians, which touch upon the gifts of the spirits, the greatest of which is love. And Saint Therese then came to a realization that she recounts in her autobiography, the story of a soul. And she says, "Charity gave me the key to my vocation. I understood that love comprised all vocations, that love was everything, that it embraced all times and places. In a word, that it was eternal. Then, in the excess of my delirious joy, I cried out, 'O Jesus, my love, my vocation, at last I have found it.
My vocation is love. And Saint Therese carried this inspiration in her heart for the rest of her short life. Now, it is one thing to know that her vocation is love, but it's quite another thing to put that knowledge into practice. And one of the greatest contributions of Saint Therese to the life of the church is not just her written doctrine, but her personal example. She not only taught her little way of love, but led by example in loving her neighbor, especially her fellow Carmelite nuns. And Blessed Fulton Sheen recounts one such instance where Saint Therese applied the little way of love in a concrete way. And I apologize, but I cannot deliver this the same way as Fulton Sheen, but I'll do the best I can. One of the nuns in the convent was old Sister Peter. She was in her 80s. She was arthritic. She was cross. Nuns can be cross. So can priests be cross. God forbid. But Sister Peter was cross. And she was in great pain. And she always had to go to the refectory about 10 minutes before the other sisters because it took her so long to walk on account of her arthritis. Then she had to be aided as she walked, had to sit down in a chair in a special way, and had to have the bread broken in her bowl, for her in her bowl, always in a special way, for she had done it that way for 50 years. Well, every other sister found it very hard to take care of Sister Peter, but Saint Therese said, "I'm going to do this." And one day Sister Peter said to her, "You're too young. You're a young novice. You don't know how to do anything. I think maybe you want to kill me the way that you are treating me." And Saint Therese would just smile back at her. And one day, while she was going into the refectory with Sister Peter, Therese heard music, and before her eyes, she saw a great ballroom. Sweet music was being played. Dancing was on the floor. And she heard small talk that went with that kind of entertainment. And for the moment, she said she was transported to the joy of this scene. Then she looked down at Sister Peter and she said, "For all the happiness and joyful music of the world, I would never give up Sister Peter." And then Sister Peter began to love her. And of course, she always loved Sister Peter. And think of how many circumstances we all have in life where we have to take care of people who perhaps are like Sister Peter. And Therese made herself a saint just simply by taking care of someone who was a little cross. And Saint Therese herself explains how she resolved to deal charitably with the faults of her sisters. She says in her autobiography, "Yes, I feel it. When I am charitable, it is Jesus alone who is acting in me, and the more united I am to him, the more also do I love my sisters. When I wish to increase this love in me, and when especially the devil tries to place before the eyes of my soul the faults of such and such a sister who is less attractive to me, I hasten to search out her virtues, her good intentions. I tell myself that even if I did see her fall once, she could easily have won a great number of victories, which she is hiding through humility, and that even what appears to me as a fault can very easily be an act of virtue because of her intention. I have no trouble in convincing myself of this truth because a little experience I had which showed me we must never judge." And in dealing with one sister who was especially irksome to her, Saint Therese says, "I told myself that charity must not consist in feelings, but in works. And then I set myself to doing that for this sister what I would do for the person I loved the most. Each time I met her, I prayed to God for her, offering him all her virtues and merits.
I wasn't content simply with praying very much for the sister who gave me so many struggles, but I took care to render her all the services possible. And when I was tempted to answer her back in a disagreeable manner, I was content with giving her my most friendly smile and with changing the subject of the conversation. For the Imitation of Christ says, it is better to leave each one in his own opinion than to enter into arguments. And we can indeed appreciate what Saint Therese has to say about feelings versus actions. Oftentimes we gauge our love for another person by our warm feelings towards them, or our lack thereof. And yet there are people in our lives who do not stir up feelings of love. In fact, they may stir up negative feelings of anger, impatience, irritation, or annoyance. And yet love, charity, does not depend upon our feelings, but is determined by our actions. And we can love another person, as Saint Therese shows us, even a difficult person, despite any negative feelings we might be experiencing. As Saint Therese has said, she does for her sister what she would do for the person she loved the most. She loved every person as if they were Christ himself. And the little way of Saint Therese is the key to holiness in our own time. And Blessed Fulton Sheen appropriately concludes one of his talks on the little flower by saying, it does not require much time to make us saints. It requires only much love.

0: God is our loving Father who cares for us and knows all our needs. With confidence, we turn to him in prayer.
1: And our Holy Father,
2: with his fellow bishops and priests, may present Christ to the world as Savior, Master, and abiding friend. We pray to the Lord.
3: Lord, hear our prayer.
2: That the good news of salvation may be carried to all nations and to the ends of the earth, bringing an end to war and hatred, we pray to the Lord.
3: Lord, hear our prayer.
2: That we may actively build a world that seeks justice and respects life at every stage, we pray to the Lord.
3: Lord, hear our prayer.
2: For policemen, firefighters, and all who work for safety, that they may experience the special protection of their guardian angels in times of danger and self-sacrifice, we pray to the Lord.
3: Lord, hear our prayers.
2: For the faithful departed, that in God's mercy they may be freed from their sins and enjoy new life in the company of the saints, we pray to the Lord.
3: Lord, hear our
0: prayers. We pray especially for our Holy Father Leo XIV during his apostolic journey to France. We pray for the fruitfulness of his journey. We pray to the Lord.
3: Lord, hear our prayers.
0: Father, you summed up the whole law as love of you and of our neighbor. Grant that by keeping this commandment of love, we may come to eternal life. We make our prayer through Christ our Lord.
3: Amen.

0: Pray, brothers and sisters, that my sacrifice and yours may be acceptable to God, the Almighty Father.
1: May the Lord accept the sacrifice at your hands for the praise and glory of his name, for our good and good of all his holy church.
0: As we proclaim your wonders in Saint Therese, O Lord, we humbly implore your majesty that as her merits were pleasing to you, so too our dutiful service may find favor in your sight. Through Christ our Lord.
1: Amen.
0: The Lord.

us and bring it to experience on this earth the gifts you promise in the new world to come. And so with all the angels and saints,

You are indeed holy, O Lord, and all you have created rightly gives you praise. For through your Son, our Lord Jesus Christ, by the power and working of the Holy Spirit, you give life to all things and make them holy, and you never cease to gather a people to yourself, so that from the rising of the sun to its setting, a pure sacrifice may be offered to your name. Therefore, O Lord, we humbly implore you, by the same Spirit, graciously make holy these gifts we have brought to you for consecration, that they may become the body and blood of your Son, our Lord Jesus Christ, at whose command we celebrate these mysteries. From the night he was betrayed, he himself took bread, and giving you thanks, he said the blessing, broke the bread, and gave it to his disciples, saying, "Take this, all of you, and eat of it, for this is my body, which will be given up for you."

In a similar way, when supper was ended, he took the chalice, and giving you thanks, he said the blessing, and gave the chalice to his disciples, saying, Take this, all of you, and drink from it. For this is the chalice of my blood, the blood of the new and eternal covenant, which will be poured out for you and for many for the forgiveness of sins. Do this in memory of me.

0: Therefore, O Lord, as we celebrate the memorial of the saving passion of your Son, his wondrous resurrection and ascension into heaven, and as we look forward to his second coming, we offer you in thanksgiving this holy and living sacrifice. Look, we pray, upon the oblation of your church, and recognizing the sacrificial victim by whose death you will to reconcile us to yourself, grant that we who are nourished by the body and blood of your Son and filled with his Holy Spirit may become one body, one spirit in Christ.
1: May he make of us an eternal offering to you, so that we may obtain an inheritance with your elect, especially with the most blessed Virgin Mary, Mother of God, with blessed Joseph, her spouse, with your blessed apostles and glorious martyrs, and with all the saints, on whose constant intercession in your presence we rely for unfailing help.
2: May the sacrifice of our reconciliation, we pray, O Lord, advance the peace and salvation of all the world. 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Listen graciously to the prayers of this family, whom you have summoned before you. In your compassion, O merciful Father, gather to yourself all your children scattered throughout the world.
0: To our departed brothers and sisters, and to all who were pleasing to you at their passing from this life, give kind admittance to your kingdom. There we hope to enjoy forever the fullness of your glory, through Christ our Lord, through me bestow on the world all that is good.

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1: Lord, have mercy.

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1: For those who cannot now receive Jesus in the Blessed Sacrament, we offer the following prayer. 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Body of Christ, save me. 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

0: Let us pray. 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Through Christ our Lord.
1: Amen.
2: Dominus vobiscum. Benedicat vos omnipotens Deus, Pater.

0: The Angelus.
1: In the name of the Father, and the Son, and the Holy Ghost. Amen. The angel of the Lord declared unto Mary, Hail Mary, full of grace, the Lord is with thee. Blessed art thou among women, and blessed is the fruit of thy womb, Jesus. Behold the handmaid of the Lord.
2: Be it done unto me according to thy word.
1: Hail Mary, full of grace, the Lord is with thee. Blessed art thou among women, and blessed is the fruit of thy womb, Jesus. And the Word was made flesh.
2: And dwelt
1: among us. Hail Mary, full of grace, the Lord is with thee. Blessed art thou among women, and blessed is the fruit of thy womb, Jesus. Pray for us, Holy Mother of God.
2: That we may be made worthy of the promises of Christ.
1: Let us pray.

0: And now, another soulful psalm from Deacon Harold Burke Sivers.
1: Today, we're looking at Psalm 68. We're continuing our journey through Psalm 68. So, Psalm 68 is in book two of the Psalms, Psalms 42 to 72, and Psalms 51 through 72 are written by King David. All right, we've already started looking at this psalm, but the prescript or superscript of this psalm says, Lemenzeach HaDavid Mizmor Shir. So in English, that would be for the choir master of David, a psalm, a song. All right, so remember, this is the Sefer Tehillim, or the book of sung praises. This is the hymnal, right? This is the song book for the liturgical worship for the Israelites, and also for us as Catholics as well. So David wrote this psalm. It says, Lemenzeach, for the choir master. He wrote the psalm and then gave it to the choir master to put music to. So sometimes David would write his own music for the psalm. Remember, David was a composer. He's often shown with a lyre or a gittith. A gittith is an ancient lap harp from Gath. You know, not those big harps, you know, that the person sits down and plays, but this is one that sits in your lap. He's often depicted playing either a lyre or a gittith. But in this case, for this particular psalm, he gave the one of the music to be composed by one of the choir masters. So we see a list of all those choir masters in the scriptures. So these were superintendents of the musical guild of the Jewish temple that were appointed by the Levites, right? 1 Chronicles 15, 16 to 22, we can see a list of all of these guys. All right, so we're picking up here with this psalm, Psalm 68 at verse 11. So typical David, he started off saying, let God arise, let his foes be scattered, let those who hate him flee from his presence. All right, so David is using his conquest as a powerful military leader to show how God also comes into our life to disperse the anguish and the frustration that we're going through. And so at verse 11, he says, well, verse 10, because kind of verse 11 kind of continues from verse 10. He says, you poured down, O God, a generous rain. When your people languished, you restored their inheritance. So again, typical David, using analogies from nature and from created reality to created order to show how God works in the life of his people. So God poured down this generous rain. When his people languished, he restored their inheritance. So when they're going through a drought and when we're going through a spiritual drought, God gives us the tremendous torrential rain of his love, torrential rain of his spirit, of his merciful love. He brings that into our lives. And then verse 11, it was there that your flock began to dwell. In your goodness, O Lord, you provided for the poor. So that we should have confidence that the Lord will provide for us in our drought, in our hunger, in our thirst for knowledge, in our thirst for truth, in our longing for a deep experience of God's love. God will provide the rain. He will provide the nourishment. He will provide the poor with those things that will make them rich. Not materially rich, but spiritually rich, right? So David is confident in God's ability to bring this salvation to his people. And then he continues, the Lord announces the command. A mighty throng bears good tidings. The kings and armies are in headlong flight while you were at rest among the sheepfolds. So again, David was a shepherd. So now as a military leader, he's using both military language and the language of a shepherd, both of which he has tremendous experience in, again, to talk about how God is going to exercise command and authority in our lives as well. So the Lord announces the command. Why? He's the king. He's the general. He's the ruler. And the mighty throng bears good tidings. Right, God rest ye merry gentlemen.
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2: 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Speaking with Father Christopher J. Seif. 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
7: I have a couple of shout outs, some really amazing people that I met after the Novena Mass last night at Holy Apostles. It was a beautifully well attended. Father Goodluck just knocked it out of the park. He was so great. But I'd like to say good morning to Brian and to Karen, who I met. And they are recent transplants from the state of confusion. And we're so happy that they are here and part of the parish at Holy Apostles. And also Betty. So good morning. Good morning to all of them and everyone who stopped to say hey as we were getting ready. And I want to ask people to please pray. Tonight we're doing Get Out the Vote at BSU at Bronco Catholic, trying to encourage all those young people to get their absentee ballots. And I have a whole plethora of QR code posters at my house ready to get those students signed up. So pray that that goes smoothly, because the devil does not want them to vote. But alas, there we will be.
6: It's a thankful Thursday on this October 1st. We've got a great show lined up for you.
7: Indeed we do. Vocation Station, as Mary Ellen Nurse talks with Father John Winkowicz, Vocation Director for the Dominican Friars. Then Faith Boyd provides our Faith Community Nursing segment. And then Mary Wax returns to teach us why Catholics do that.
6: Today is the feast day of St. Therese of Lisieux, this patron of missionaries. Never left her convent. Even though she died young, she is a doctor of the church, and we'll learn more about the little flower a little bit later on in the hour. But right now, we are going to pray.
7: Yes, from the little flower, in the name of the Father, and the Son, and the Holy Spirit.
6: Amen.
7: Oh my God, I offer you all my actions this day, for the intentions and for the glory of the Sacred Heart of Jesus. I desire to sanctify every beat of my heart, my every thought, my simplest works, by uniting them to His infinite merits. And I wish to make reparation for my sins by casting them into the furnace of His merciful love. Oh my God, I ask you for myself and for those whom I hold dear, the grace to fulfill perfectly your holy will, to accept for love of you the joys and sorrows of this passing life, so that we may one day be united together in heaven for all eternity. Our Lady of the Rosary, pray for Idaho. Amen. In the name of the Father, and the Son, and the Holy Spirit.
6: Amen.
7: Good morning, Light Traffic. So for this Thursday morning,

0: Mostly sunny today and tomorrow across the Treasure Valley, highs low 80s, and overnight lows lower 50s. Magic Valley, partly cloudy through Saturday, afternoons reaching between 80 and 85 with lows around 50. Eastern Idaho, mostly sunny through Sunday, highs 75 to 80, lows 45 to 50. Camas Prairie, you can expect mostly sunny skies the next few days, highs mid-70s and lows in the mid-40s. And for the LC Valley, partly cloudy through Saturday, highs 75 to 80 with lows near 50. It is 50 right now in Boise, 51 in Twin Falls, Lewiston checking in with 49 degrees. We'll take a short break, be back with Vocation Station as Morning Light continues next.
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0: It is 7:06. Morning Light continues across the Salt and Light Catholic Radio Network. Thanks for joining us here on this thankful Thursday. It's time now for Vocation Station. In the St. Gabriel studio, we have Mary Ellen Nurse, and via Zoom from Oakland, California, Father John Winkowicz. He is the Vocation Director for the Dominican Friars. Good morning, Father.
6: Good morning.
7: Good morning. Good morning. Nice to join you all.
0: So, fun fact, Father John is from my hometown of Cutbank, Montana, population 3,000-something-something-something. So,
6: you're in the thousands? Wow. That's
0: yeah,
6: super impressive.
0: I know, right? It is impressive. Oh, yeah. So, what year did you graduate, Father John?
7: I graduated in 1997.
0: Okay, and I was class of 86, so yeah, we don't exactly know each other. But I do know some members of your family. Grace was in my class, and I believe David is a year ahead of me.
7: Yeah, that's my older brother, just back for the wedding of my niece last weekend.
6: Oh,
0: wow.
6: Amazing.
0: So
6: congratulations.
0: That's all from that's the great. Small world department. So, all right, Mary Ellen, take it away now that we get all that out of the way.
8: Well, good morning again, Father John. To begin today's visit, would you tell us about your religious order? Looks like you're wearing a habit.
7: Yes, so I am a Dominican friar, which is technically known as the Order of Preachers, and we are friars who focus on the spiritual works of mercy, preaching for the salvation of souls, being conduits of God's mercy into the world, trying to heal people's souls and minds. That's really our focus as Dominican friars, preaching.
8: So, Father John, what are the differences between a friar, a religious brother, a priest?
7: Yeah. Well, a friar really is a traveling monk, a monk who's also a missionary, a combo between a monk and a missionary. Before friars, We were all monks in monasteries, but then St. Dominic, St. Francis said, we got to get out

0: to the people. So friars are traveling monks, missionary monks. A religious brother is someone who makes vows of poverty, chastity, and obedience. So really just living early access heaven, because when we go to heaven, we're all going to be poor because we can't take nothing with us. We're all going to be chased because we're going to be dead when we get there. And we're all going to be obedient when God calls us. So we just bravely pierce through that veil a little bit early by making vows of poverty, chastity, and obedience to live early access heaven. That's what religious brother is. A priest, different category, because that's your soul sealed for holy orders. Your soul is sealed for service, so that you become a conduit of sanctifying grace by offering the sacraments, the seven sacraments to the church. A little bit different category than the first two.
1: Well, thank you, Father John. Let's backtrack a bit. Please share with us your vocation story. First of all, where are you from? Well, we know that's Montana. Okay. Did you grow up in a Catholic family?
0: Actually, it's kind of funny. We were just talking about graduating from high school in 1997. And when I graduated from high school, I wasn't Catholic. I was voted the quietest kid in my graduating class and the most likely to become a millionaire.
1: Oh, my goodness.
0: And now I'm a Catholic priest in the order of preachers with a vow of poverty. So it's kind of astounding how God's grace can lead you on quite an adventure of life. But it was, I was raised in a household in a Protestant branch that thought you should choose baptism for yourself when you're old enough to understand what it is. So when I was 19, I really looked into it and looked at all the world religions and all the branches of Christianity. And after about 6 months of serious searching, the Catholic Church is where I ended up becoming Catholic and getting baptized, confirmed, First Communion when I was 21. So I didn't think about priesthood until about 10 years later when I was 31. And that was because I had been praying, God, lead me to where I can love you as perfectly as you love me. God, I want you to purify the church, raise up saints. And I realized that the way God does these things is through priesthood. It's through the sacraments where God purifies the church through confession, where God feeds the saints through the Eucharist. It was these things that I had been yearning and praying for a decade before I recognized, oh, wait, that's what it means to be a priest.
1: So, Father John, what was the reaction of your parents, your family, your friends there in Montana, when you told them that you had been baptized a Catholic and you know, years down the road there, you were discerning the priesthood?
0: Yeah, it's kind of funny how it works out. One of the characteristics of Dominicans is we tend to come alive when we're the only Catholic in the room. So I just love it when I go back to Montana, and none of my family or friends are Catholic. Some of them are coming along the way, but it was very inspiring to me. My best friend from high school, he had some funny little comments, of course, but a few things he said really, really struck me was, he said, well, John, my wife has told me a dozen times we wouldn't still be married if it weren't for you. So I suppose you should be a priest and help other people too. Which is kind of a funny little way to look at it. Something else he said was also really interesting. He said, I can't believe your mom was right. Because my mom passed away in 2007, quite a long time ago when I was pretty young. But my best friend from middle school said, your mom was right. I'm like, what are you talking about? Every time I would come over and visit you in high school, your mom would always pull me aside and whisper in my ear, my son's going to be a preacher. And I thought she was crazy because you didn't talk to anyone in high school. But to hear that come like 13 years after my mom had passed away, that she knew in her heart that I was going to be a preacher, that meant a lot to me. My dad was a little bit resistant at first because he wasn't Catholic. And when I told him I'm thinking about being a priest, all he thought was, why would you choose to live the loneliness that I've lived the past 7 years since your mom's passed away, you know? But I just shared with him. I like, Dad, these are the reasons. I saw you by mom's side holding her hand until she took her last breath. Your faithfulness, your loyalty, your love, that's what branded itself on my heart. That's why I want to be a priest, to be there for those who have no one to be there for them, the way you were there for mom. So it's because of you, Dad, that I want to be a priest. And eventually, I was a very late surprise. My dad was 55 when I was born. So he was getting up there. He was 87 years old when I decided, okay, I'm going to go to become a priest. But we had conversations, and then called him Easter Sunday to wish him a happy Easter. And his best friend had just died on Good Friday. So it was a tough conversation for about an hour and a half. But my dad ended up at the end of that conversation at 87 years old saying, "Well, I think I want to be Catholic. What do I need to do?" So at 87 years old, my dad went through RCIA, and I am my father's godfather, which was the most beautiful day of my life. And he's wonderful. He ended up passing away in 2014, but I talk to him often still. He was a good father.
1: Oh my goodness, Mother John, what a beautiful story. What led you specifically then to the Dominican friars versus, say, the Franciscans, the Carmelites? Did you look at those other orders?
0: I did. And here's the beautiful thing. Friars, remember, friars are traveling monks, missionary
1: Right.
0: monks, and they're on a mission. So friars like the Franciscans, the Dominicans, the Carmelites, the Augustinians, like Pope Leo, were on a mission trying to heal the world, trying to give God's mercy. So what do we focus on? We focus on healing the person, and we focus on healing relationships. And the Franciscans and the Dominicans focus on healing the person. The Franciscans focus on the corporal works of mercy to heal the body. Dominicans focus on the spiritual works of mercy to heal the soul. Whereas relationships with God and neighbor, Carmelites focus on healing our relationship with God because they teach the church how to pray. And Augustinians focus on healing our relationship with neighbor because they focus on community and Saint Augustine. And so you have these different categories of healing the world. And my heart was drawing to healing people's minds and souls through the spiritual works of mercy, consoling the sorrowful, counseling the doubtful. I also just like wearing white, if I'm honest.
2: So, Father, that was one of the most succinct and clear ways of delineating the different orders and the charisms that I have ever heard. And I feel like I need to sort of put that in like a picture or something because no, but that really, really helps. I have teenage sons who are discerning. And so to offer them that in such a kind of broad strokes, it's like, where do you feel called? You know, here's door number one, door number two. But that idea is just beautiful. That's a beautiful way to explain it. It
0: Thank you.
2: was. I felt like I should have been taking notes. Circle back to our YouTube channel
1: That's
2: to watch
0: right.
2: this video with your notebook and your crayon.
1: So, Father John, as a Dominican friar and a vocations director there, what is a typical work week for you, a typical day?
0: So going back to what I said at the beginning, friars are a mix of monk and missionary. So basically 5 hours a day, I live like a monk, praying divine office in the choir stalls, chanting adoration, communal mass together, eating meals together, recreation together. So 5 hours a day, I basically live like a monk. And then the rest of the day, I'm on my mission. And my current mission is vocation director. So I'm talking to men who are discerning religious life, who are thinking about priesthood. And that's what the rest of my day is involved with.
1: So, Father, what gives you the greatest joy then in being a Dominican friar? Possibly when a young man says, "You know, I think the Lord might be calling me." Well, what gives you the greatest
2: Smashing in
1: joy?
2: white.
0: I really think my greatest joy is how real everything became once I entered religious life. Like I mentioned earlier, religious life is early access heaven. It's true. Like the moment I became a religious, every conversation with everybody I meet in the airport, traveling, random places, doesn't matter if they're Catholic or not, they see me and they just share the most important thing in their life. And every conversation is so real. It really is a foretaste of heaven. Nobody has masks, nobody's pretending. Everybody just lays everything out there when they interact with you, which is astounding and beautiful.
1: Well, I'm curious, Father, when you do talk with, let's say, a person who is angry at the church, what do you say to kind of, I guess, calm that person
2: Yeah,
1: down?
2: assuage their anger.
1: Right.
0: I focus, I ask forgiveness. Forgiveness is super important. And understanding forgiveness, the depths of forgiveness. Forgiveness is the heart of our faith, letting go of resentment, letting go of anger. God is peaceful. Jesus is the Prince of Peace. The Holy Spirit's the Spirit of Peace. St. Catherine of Siena, that great Dominican doctor of the church, she always referred to our Heavenly Father as the Sea of Peace. And you want to be a conduit of peace. That's what being a religious is. So I just tried to bring peace to the situation.
1: Father John, unfortunately, our time is drawing to a close. Would you offer a prayer for vocations and your priestly blessing?
0: Absolutely. In the name of the Father, and the Son, and the Holy Spirit. Heavenly Father, send your grace into the world. Open hearts and minds to be docile to your will. Sealed with confirmation, help us follow you with fortitude, wisdom, and understanding. And we ask your blessing upon all the listeners today in the name of the Father, and of the Son, and of the Holy Spirit. Amen.
3: Amen.
1: Amen.
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0: God bless.
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2: Good morning, light traffic. So our slow spot continues to be between Midland, Karcher Road 55 and Northside. We have an accident there on the eastbound freeway. We have an accident just beyond Northside on the eastbound freeway, sort of in the midst of the merge lanes and things. So those two spots are where it's very, very slow. So if you can get on at Franklin or at Garrity, that would be a better option for you. Chinden Boulevard looks pretty standard this morning. We have an accident on 16 coming out of the foothills just before you connect there at Chinden Boulevard, so that's going to back things up on 16 coming south. Be careful, everyone. That's your morning light traffic.
4: Weather-wise, mostly sunny today and tomorrow across the Treasure Valley, highs low 80s, and overnight lows in the lower 50s. Partly cloudy through Saturday in the Magic Valley, highs 80 to 85, lows around 50. Eastern Idaho, expect mostly sunny skies through Sunday. Afternoons reaching 75 to 80 and overnight lows between 45 and 50. Mostly sunny the next few days across the Camas Prairie, highs mid-70s, lows mid-40s, and partly cloudy through Saturday in the LC Valley, highs 75 to 80 and lows near 50. 48 in Grangeville, 45 degrees in Idaho Falls, Salmon waking up to 45 degrees.
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1: It is 7:24. Morning Light continues on this thankful Thursday, heard across the Salton Light Catholic Radio Network. Joined via Zoom by Faith Boyd, and she is here to talk today about October being Pregnancy and Infant Loss Awareness Month. Tough topic. Thank you so much for joining us, Faith. Welcome back.
2: Good morning.
3: Hello. Welcome. Well, I guess you're welcoming me.
1: That's right. My show.
3: It's your show. Yeah, so we are talking about a tough topic today, a topic that has affected many. I know I'll just speak personally. It's affected me. And this is one of those topics that it used to be not talked about at all. It was kind of like, let it just go. And now there's more talk about it. So that's good. You know, that's always a good thing when a topic is talked about. It helps us have conversation. It helps us be aware. So yeah, October is Pregnancy, Infant, Loss Awareness Month. So this is a time to acknowledge families that have, whose lives have been changed. And this includes miscarriage, stillbirth, neonatal death, or loss of a baby during pregnancy or shortly after birth. Mm-hmm. And some people aren't aware of this month. It's just a good time to remember. And I would say most people, they're remembering throughout the year. This is an intentional awareness to kind of bring, highlight the topic, I guess is the best way to put it. So it's a time to remember and honor the baby they loved. For others, it may be the first time they have felt safe enough to talk about it. Sometimes after an infancy, a pregnancy loss, we don't want to talk about it for a bit. We're processing, like, what happened? So let's just start with some scripture, because that's how I like to start. So Matthew 5:4, blessed are those who mourn, for they shall be comforted. And then John 11:35, just a basic, Jesus wept, acknowledging that our Lord and Savior, he mourned, right? And then Romans 8:38 through 39, nothing will be able to separate us from the love of God. And that can be, that can apply on many sides of this situation. So, like I said, pregnancy, infant loss can include miscarriage, ectopic or molar pregnancy, stillbirth, newborn death, or other forms of perinatal loss. One important thing to understand is there is no specific amount of time of a pregnancy must last for the loss to matter. Of course, we know this. We've talked about this. I talk about grief a lot. Sorry. but it doesn't matter how far along the mother was for that loss to matter. When the baby dies, parents and families are not only grieving a person, they're grieving that future. You know, especially where we're at today, we, you know, generally speaking, you get pregnant and you start counting those days, like, hey, they're going to be born in this month. Or, you know, sometimes we know the specific day. Again, because of where we're at, thank you for medicine and science, we generally can know the gender rather early. So I know, like in my family, my husband loves to know the gender when I was pregnant, because he wants to start referring to the baby as he, or she, or we start buying the clothes, you know, all that kind of stuff. So, yes, ma'am.
2: You had mentioned a molar pregnancy, and in the Prop 1 discussion, molar pregnancy mm-hmm. has come up a lot. I don't know what that is, and maybe our listeners don't either. Could you explain what that is?
3: Yeah. So there's different types. There's the ectopic pregnancy, which usually is the best description of that is outside of the uterus. A lot of times that it happens more along the fallopian tubes or outside of the, oh my goodness, my anatomy is gone right now. The ovaries. That's what I was trying to think of. Notice I talk with my hands. The ovaries. So that is not a sustainable pregnancy. It's not inside the uterus. It has not implanted inside. A molar pregnancy is similar in that it hasn't implanted the right way. It doesn't have the right makeup to actually form a fetus, to form a life, to form a baby. So that's kind of the down and gritty of it. It's either not implanted properly, or it's not, doesn't have the right makeup to further life. Does that make sense?
2: Yeah. Thank you.
3: Yeah.
1: My question is, when some of us find out that a family member or a friend, someone in our parish has gone through this, we don't know what to say. How do we approach that family? And maybe even the partners themselves grieve in a different way.
3: Totally. Yeah. So one of the things is, you know, a lot of times depending on where we're at with our own journey of stuff, you might try to say, oh, well, you got pregnant. That means you can get pregnant again, or at least you can try again, or, like those sort of things. No, the best thing, it's this, just say, I'm sorry. I remember your baby. I'm here to listen. You don't have to go through this alone. Even ask questions like, hey, did you guys pick out a name for the baby? What was the name? And as you feel comfortable with that, but also as they feel, go with their leading. Oh, I always say pray about it before you don't know who's going through this, because pregnancy is one of those things, especially pregnancy loss. You may not know that person was pregnant if it's early enough in the pregnancy, right? So just be aware, because it can be isolating both for the mother, the woman that was pregnant, and the partner, the father of the baby. It's becoming more, like I said, we're talk about it more, especially with men. Hey, there's a grief there that happens too. But there, whether it's, hey, I'm a man, I don't need to grieve. I didn't go through that because it wasn't, I wasn't the one that was pregnant, right? So I'm just going to support her. But there's a grief there, too, that needs to be talked about. And this goes further than that too. Family members, if you've already shared with the grandparents, if they had siblings, if the unborn child had siblings, they're also grieving. So really just kind of delving in, and anything just to help remember. I have friends. I actually just have a friend that her she lost her grandmother, but it's really affecting one of her sons. And a lot of times we try to shield children from that a little bit more. Children, they're amazing. And God uses them, and I really believe that Jesus speaks through children. So as push into that. If they want to talk about the loss, let them talk about it, and use real terms and talk to them like, hey, this is what happened. Some families do feel comfortable saying, hey, we're going to see baby Jean in heaven, those sorts of things. But use real language to help them, the child. There are a few support groups, both for men and women, around the valleys, and they have to look for them. The one for men are a little bit harder to sometimes, but they are out there, and they're great resources. So, just simple acts of, I mean, lighting a candle, right? That can be a big thing of, hey, we're just going to light the candle, whether that's a regular thing, whether that, an annual, a monthly, however your family wants to do that. It can be something small that's just kept in with the family and close friends, or you can join a big a remembrance celebration. There is amazing resources. As I was researching this, there's a lot of resources here in the Treasure Valley, here in Idaho. So we'll go over some of those things. Did that answer your question, Brian?
1: Well, yes, it does. Thank you very much. Even though October's Pregnancy and Infant Loss Remembrance Month, is there a specific day sometime this month that we can maybe honor those that we've lost?
3: Yeah, it's actually next Thursday, and I was gonna do this show next Thursday, but I was talking to my husband. He's like, well, people may want to get involved. Don't do it on the day of. So there is actually we there is an angel garden. Is what it's called. And there's an angel garden. It's located, it's part of Cloverdale Cemetery, and it's hosted, it's sponsored, I'm not quite sure the verbiage of that, by St. Owes. There, most cemeteries have some sort of special area for children, infant loss. This one, excuse me, is specific to this. And there's actually a ceremony going on there on October 15th at 6:30, it looks like. And I found different information. Some said you had to RSVP. I really don't think you do. I would say just show up. It's at the Cloverdale Chapel. They're gonna have, it looks like, a candlelight walk for the through the Angel Garden. And then there's gonna be a spot for that the Angel Garden is gonna provide a place of remembrance for families experiencing pregnancy loss. And there's a lot, I put some links in there that I'm sure you guys are gonna post. There's a lot of information about the Angel Garden and other groups, like how to get in there. It's my understanding is if I looked at that correctly, it's no cost. So you sign up for it. If you have whether you had like a if you had a stillbirth, so we know, or if you just have some remains or something else that you want to bury there to have a spot to remember. And there's a lot of information too within that within the Angel Garden information, and then if you look through some of the other resources, for example, you don't think about it, but depending on how far along you are, so if it's before 20 weeks gestation, that's usually considered a miscarriage. If it's after 20 weeks gestation, that's considered a stillbirth. And so depending on how far along the baby is, depends on what kind of paperwork you can get. And there's some information on there, because sometimes just having that certificate of saying, hey, this is when my baby died, or this is, you know, how long they lived, especially if they were able to be born and spend some time. There's some amazing things, you know, sometimes, especially with everything going on, we the medical community is working to save both mom and baby in those crisis situations. And there's amazing stories of these little preemies being born where they weren't able to, there was really nothing, but they did have a few moments of life outside the womb and just that connection. And so sometimes that, just that that paperwork that says, hey, this is when baby was born, that kind of thing, is really helpful in the grief process. I do want to point out too, no matter when during the pregnancy or how a baby died, a fetus died, there is still a chance of postpartum depression because of the hormones in the woman's body. And a lot of times we don't think about that, especially with this type of situation, because the hormones are still there, right? We still have this big shoot of hormones. And when you have a miscarriage or another fetal demise, however that came about, there is still that chance of postpartum depression. So you not only are you grieving, then on top of that, you have all these hormones interacting in your body, doing this kind of stuff. And so that big shot of hormones could possibly lead to some postpartum depression. So just be aware of that. Yeah. So like I said, Remembrance Day, remember, don't be afraid to mention the baby or acknowledge the loss. Listen, we don't have to fix the grief, right? Sometimes being present is enough. Support, offer practical help. Just like with anything, hey, do you need a meal, childcare if there's other children involved, just a phone call, a card. We have one friend that she sends a plant. She knows the day of the baby's loss, that the baby was lost. And so she sends a plant to the family every year. Just say, hey, I'm acknowledging this. I remember this. So, and the other one, big one that I always remember to tell people is dates, you know, especially with any sort of death. That first year, those regular dates that we just think, oh, it's a date on the calendar, Mother's Day, Father's Day, Christmas, anniversary, any of those dates, they can kind of re-bring up that loss of like, oh, this would have been the day I would have been able to do this. This would have been the day, that kind of stuff. So, yeah.
2: That's incredible. I don't know if you were able to find a saint for this issue, but there is the first pre-born baby to be beatified, baby Ulma. Their family was killed by the Nazi Germany, yeah. And they were housing Jews, and they, mom was pregnant when they were just brutally slaughtered. So even through all of the Prop 1 stuff, I've been really asking baby Ulma to pray for us, to intercede for us, but especially for families that are grieving. That would be a beautiful patron.
3: Yeah. Yeah. And also, as you mentioned, that the diocese has a lot of information and a lot of resources, too. And then, of course, any of the pregnancy resource centers, or, you know, one of the pregnancy resource centers or the pregnancy medical centers, they have a ton of information for any sort of infant loss, recovery, grief, healing, those sorts of things. So
2: powerful. Thank you so much. Faith Boyd is our registered nurse, walking us through. I'm trying to get the words all in the right order. Pregnancy and Infant Loss Awareness Month. Thank you so much. I appreciate that you tackled tough topics. I'm so grateful. Thank you.
3: You bet. See you guys next time.
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4: This is Franciscan Media's Saint of the Day for October 1st. Today, we celebrate Saint Therese of Lisieux. Born in 1873, Therese Martin was the youngest of her parents' 9 children. 9 of her 24 years were spent cloistered in a Carmelite monastery in France. There, her days consisted mainly of prayer and hard domestic work. Though she dreamt of being a missionary, she recognized that her apostolate was in quiet acceptance of suffering. The little flower of Jesus, as Therese called herself, suffered from various illnesses during much of her life, including extended periods of delirium and fainting spells. During the last year of her life, she slowly wasted away from tuberculosis. Few saints of God have become more popular than this young nun. Perhaps that is why her autobiography, The Story of a Soul, is so widely known and read. Therese held a deep belief that all are called to perfection and could achieve it by practicing the little way that she had found. Saint Therese of the Child Jesus died in 1897 and was canonized in 1925. The patroness of priests and of missions, 100 years after her death, Pope John Paul II also named her a Doctor of the Church. There's more about the saints, along with inspiration and Catholic resources, at our website, saintoftheday.org. From Franciscan Media, this has been Saint of the Day.
2: 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Today is a National Pumpkin Spice Day. 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
2: Today we celebrate the birthdays of William Boeing. Former President Jimmy Carter and Tom Clancy. Friday is the National Custodial Workers Recognition Day. And they deserve to be recognized for all their unsung heroes of keeping things clean. Produce Misting Day? There's a day for that. That's how we got all the bags open and during COVID. It's like you stuck your hand in the mister and then you could get the bags open. Because if you licked your fingers, everyone like stared at you in a terrible way. Name Your Car Day. Saturday is a National Techies Day. Then we have Sunday, the 27th in Ordinary Time. Sunday is also National Cinnamon Bun Day. Golf Lovers Day. And 10-4 Day.
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1: Time now for Morning Light Sports. Boise State football program find itself in the top 25 again, ranked number 22 in the nation. Broncos set to host Utah State Saturday. The Aggies come to Albertson Stadium, kickoff 5:30 p.m. Mountain Time. Idaho State also ranked. The Bengals are number 12 in the latest FCS rankings released earlier this week. ISU hosting the Lumberjacks of Northern Arizona Saturday night at 6. And then there are the Idaho Vandals, who have yet to win a game this season, and it appears as if they'll go 0-5 because they're hosting the number one team in the country and the defending national champions, the Montana State Bobcats. That's not going to go well. That demolition slated for tomorrow night, 8:30 p.m. Mountain from the Kibbe Dome. That's sports.
2: Wear your funerary garment. We have an accident on the eastbound freeway between 55 Midland and Northside. We also have an accident kind of in the middle of Northside as you're trying to merge there. It's starting to clear up, so I think things are better. But if you can get on at Franklin or Garrity, that'd be a better option. Also an accident on 16, right where it splits to decide if you're going east or west on Chinden Boulevard. So use care there. Eagle and Chinden, very slow this morning. That's your Morning Light traffic.
1: Weather-wise, Treasure Valley mostly sunny today and tomorrow, highs low 80s. Partly cloudy through Saturday in the Magic Valley, highs 80 to 85. Mostly sunny through Sunday in eastern Idaho, highs between 75 and 80. Camas Prairie, mostly sunny the next few days, highs mid-70s. And partly cloudy through Saturday in the LC Valley with afternoon highs reaching between 75 and 80. 50 in Jerome, Fruitland checking in with 51. It's also 51 degrees in Mountain Home.
8: The essentials of our faith are found in the Catechism. 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
1: Welcome back to Morning Light, heard across the Salt and Light Catholic Radio Network. It's time for us to learn why Catholics do that, but last couple of weeks we've been talking more about the differences between Catholicism and the Latter-day Saints. And yes. We might talk about geography today, maybe a little bit.
5: I failed that inside.
1: I didn't do very well either. Not talking about capitals.
2: I live across the street from a public high school.
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5: Yes.
2: What is that and why is that there?
5: So that building is called a seminary. And what's interesting, going back to that language of using the same words and meaning different things, because in the Catholic Church, what's a seminary? It's to train priests, mm-hmm. correct?
1: Mm-hmm.
5: In the LDS Church, a seminary is to train the
1: believers.
5: Teens, the believers, the missionaries, okay. not mm-hmm. I mean, not per se, but everybody. It's a four-year religious education program. So if you were to compare that to the Catholic Church, it'd be youth group.
1: Yeah.
5: But it's treated more as a class, mm-hmm. okay, which I had when I was little. We had classes for the high schoolers. It wasn't fun like it is now in the Catholic Church where there's a party going on every
1: yeah.
5: week. but this is more of a catechism class, if you will. It's a four-year educational program. And it is focused on studying the scriptures and the teachings of Jesus Christ. Okay, it is next to the high school to make it convenient for the students who are coming, because they can come during zero hour or when they have a free period.
2: Because I see a lot of coming and going.
5: Yes.
1: Yeah.
2: Out of that building all day long.
5: Right. Yeah. Right. So It's smart thinking, really, that the LDS Church thinks before a high school is built, they think to purchase some property right next door.
1: Mm-hmm. Wow.
5: Makes sense.
1: Because to me, yeah. I guess the whole church and state thing, it's like, how is that even legal? And how does the public school system put up with that? And do
5: right.
1: other religions have that same opportunity to have
5: They
1: religious
5: do.
1: Religious training, you know.
5: They do.
1: Okay.
5: They do. It's just that the LDS Church
1: does
5: purchase,
1: it better.
5: It's not. It is not school property. It's not government property. It's owned and funded by the Latter-day Saints.
1: Interesting.
2: Yeah.
5: So that's
2: why there's a fence in between. Like, we cut through it all the time because the gate's open, but but it's, you could see that there's a boundary.
5: Yes.
2: That it's not
5: yes.
2: all the same. It's not all the same parking lot. It's not all the same space.
5: Correct.
1: Okay.
5: Correct.
1: Mm-hmm.
5: It would be like building a church next to a public high school.
1: Yeah.
5: Right. And it's not a church. It's
1: seminary.
5: Seminary.
2: It's a classroom.
5: It's a classroom. Right.
2: Do you get credit?
5: No.
2: For taking a class there?
5: Okay. No, not at all. Not at all. It's not an elective. It is
1: your free
5: it's
1: time.
5: It's release time.
1: Yeah.
5: It's release time mm-hmm. to go. And any religion could do that.
1: Yeah. Because it seemed a while back there were these things called launch pads that were supposed to be around some high schools, and they were for Catholic and Christian students to be able to do that. I don't think they quite got off the ground, but
5: right.
1: that was the thought behind it. Well,
2: that's
1: if they
2: that's
1: have
2: a funding
1: it,
2: issue there.
1: Yeah, probably.
5: Yes.
1: Probably.
5: Yes.
1: Well, seminary, same word but different meanings.
5: Right.
1: Maybe talk about the territory. Like, we have dioceses,
5: sure.
1: we
5: right.
1: have parishes,
5: deaneries,
1: these kind
5: right.
1: of things.
5: Right.
1: And we hear words like ward and stake.
5: Yes.
1: So is it just different words?
5: Different words. Yeah.
1: Okay.
5: Well, stake is not S-T-E-A-K. Just
1: no,
5: saying.
1: Unfortunately.
5: It's S-T-A-K-E.
1: Through the heart.
5: So a ward would be similar to a parish, although the numbers are much, much smaller.
1: Mm.
5: Okay. And it's neighborhoods.
1: Right.
5: So you go to church with your neighbors, which is beautiful. I absolutely love my parish family. I miss when we traveled. I miss
2: yeah.
5: our parish family. It would be really nice, though, if my neighbors were part of my parish
1: yeah.
5: family, right?
2: Mm-hmm.
5: And there are some. I know there's some of them listening right now. Same what about us, Mary? But yeah, there are some. But it is really convenient to have your neighbors be part of your ward. Now, wards are very small, and the building itself is not the ward. The building is a meeting house. The ward is the number of people who go to church for those 2 hours.
2: Okay.
5: So one meeting house may have 2 or 3 wards that meet.
2: Okay.
5: You know, so they might start at 8 in the morning. The first group gets out at 10. The next group starts at 10:30. They're constantly. So if you drive by one of those chapels, the meeting houses, and you see cars there all day, and you're thinking, holy cow, those
1: how
5: Mormons,
1: long are
5: they go to church
1: code
5: all day.
1: Of service? Wow.
5: No, it's because they're rotating in and out depending on how many wards are assigned to that building.
1: Okay.
2: Oh, interesting. Okay. So then you go from a ward to a stake?
5: Yes.
2: Okay.
5: So the stake is the next one, and that would be... the closest thing would be a diocese, but again, stakes are very small, like wards are small. So the stake has like 5 to 10 local congregations. So a local congregation typically has 150 to 250 people meeting weekly.
2: Okay.
5: So nice and small. Mm-hmm. So, I mean, there's something to be said for how this all works. It'd be nice if we had enough priests that we could have these small congregations. It'd be wonderful. Everybody would know each other. And so the ward has a small congregation. The stake is 5 to 10 groups of those.
2: Okay.
5: And then let me see if I can figure out what goes next.
2: Is it also a building or just a group?
5: It is a building. That the Stake Center, you may have heard of it. It's a larger building than the meeting house is, so that they can have other types of meetings with more people in it.
2: Yeah,
1: there's one at the end of Maple Grove here in Boise. Boy Scouts would usually have some kind of an event there,
5: right? Because it's big enough.
1: It's big, and there's a lot of bigger space behind
2: gymnasium,
1: it to be able to do things. Yeah,
5: right. So, So we've got those different specialties. Divisions, I guess. Boundaries is what I mean to say. But so you're going to church with your neighborhood, but there's also a couple of specialized wards. You may have heard of the singles wards. Have you heard of the singles wards?
2: Yeah.
5: When these are created specifically
1: for single people to meet
5: in hopes that you might meet someone who's like-minded. And so they are for members who are 18 to 35. Those are the younger singles. And then there's an older one too that's 36 to 45. Adult singles, I guess. Older adult singles. I don't know what they do when you're like in your 80s.
1: You're out of luck.
2: Right.
5: And there's also language wards. So,
2: Like the old Polish Catholic Church and German Catholic Church and Lithuanian.
1: Interesting. I did not know that.
5: So for the most part, you're going to church with your neighborhood. But if you speak Spanish and there is not a Spanish ward in your neighborhood, then you can move to the other one.
1: Okay.
5: Yeah. So pretty much, I would say most Latter-day Saints stay within their own ward. And that's convenience and knowing the people.
2: Right.
1: Because we had mentioned about the seminary being next to a public high school, but we also noticed that, especially with the explosive growth we've had here in the Treasure Valley over the last 20, 30 years, that whenever a new subdivision is being developed, well, what's one of the first things that goes up?
5: Walgreens.
1: No. Or yes, but also the building.
5: Yes. Yep. Yeah. And that is to accommodate those people.
1: Right.
5: Because
1: so many of them just walk to their service on Sunday.
5: That's right.
1: Because it's right there.
5: It's right there.
1: I can see it.
5: Yes.
2: So what's the next size of gathering space?
5: You know, I'm not 100% sure.
2: I'm heading toward the temple.
5: Okay. Thank you for explaining that. So the temple, though, is not a gathering space, nor is it used on Sundays. It is not for going to church. It is for ordinances, okay, as in sealings, meaning marriage,
2: So special occasion use only.
5: Yes.
2: Generally.
5: Mm-hmm. It is very difficult to compare the temple to the cathedral, per se.
2: Sure.
5: So we have the cathedral here. It's used very differently than a church is used.
2: Okay.
5: Now let me switch to find my notes so I don't mess up.
1: I think of the one that was recently built at Linder in Chinden, and it's just interesting to me the different architecture of the temples that have been going up, mm-hmm, whether they're in eastern Idaho or even here in the Treasure Valley. They're not all the same.
5: They're not all the same.
2: But they're pretty close. Like, you know.
1: Yeah, you know what it is. Yeah,
2: like
1: that's for sure.
2: You can tell by the shape, by the statuary, the gold guy at the top.
5: Moroni, that's the mm-hmm angel Moroni.
2: Mm-hmm. Pointing in a particular direction, right?
5: Ooh, I don't know about that. You might have to look that one up. I'm not sure. It's he's beckoning.
2: Someone's shouting it at the radio.
1: Yeah,
2: thank you.
1: Sure.
2: Thank you.
1: Hope at Salt and Light Radio.
5: That's right.
2: .com. Yep. Yeah. And really, if you have comments, if you have clarifications,
5: we don't mind hearing
2: from you. Morninglight@saltandlightradio.com. If you're like, that wasn't quite it, or we could explain it in a different way,
5: right,
2: we're open to that.
1: Absolutely.
5: I totally appreciate that.
2: Yeah.
1: Yes.
5: I totally appreciate that. So the temples are, as we get ready to wind down, they're sacred structures considered literal houses of God.
1: Mm.
5: They're closed on Sundays. Not used for typical Sunday church services or sermons. Instead, the faithful members visit temples during the week for special high-level sacred ordinances, such as eternal marriages, that's the sealings I was talking about, temple endowments, and proxy baptism for deceased ancestors. And I'm going to leave us hanging on that.
1: Yes.
2: That's a good place.
1: Wow.
2: Thank you. So we have a multi-episode series here of Catholics and LDS, differences, similarities, just answering all of our questions. Yeah. Mary has done a lot of homework.
1: That's a packed binder.
2: We are grateful. And this is where we learn why Catholics do that.
1: That wraps up this Thankful Thursday edition of the program. 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
10: The Theology of Littleness. The Theology of Littleness is a basic category of Christianity. After all, the tenor of our faith is that God's distinctive greatness is revealed precisely in powerlessness. That in the long run, the strength of history is precisely in those who love, which is to say, in a strength that, properly speaking, cannot be measured according to categories of power. So in order to show who he is, God consciously revealed himself in the powerlessness of Nazareth and Golgotha. Thus, it is not the one who can destroy the most who is the most powerful. In the world, of course, destructive capacity is still the real proof of power. But on the contrary, the least power of love is already greater than the greatest power of destruction. The essence of religion is the relation of man beyond himself to the unknown reality that faith calls God. It is man's capacity to go beyond all tangible, measurable reality and to enter into this primordial relation. Man lives in relationships, and the ultimate goodness of his life depends on the rightness of his essential relationships. But none of these relationships can be right if the first relationship, the relationship with God, is not right. This relationship itself, I would say, is, properly speaking, the content of religion.
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11: Link. I'm Anna Mitchell from the Sunrise Morning Show. Tennessee's governor is ordering an investigation after the failed execution of death row inmate Krista Pike. She was being treated at a hospital following two lethal injection tries. A federal court filing by her attorneys alleges that the curtains to the execution chamber had been lowered twice during yesterday's procedure, blocking witnesses from seeing everything. And two Massachusetts dioceses are expressing sorrow after the Massachusetts Attorney General's report has found nearly 1,000 children were abused by more than 270 Catholic clerics across three dioceses over roughly a century. The review found Fall River, Springfield, and Worcester diocesan leaders often transferred accused priests and failed to consistently report allegations. For more news with a Catholic perspective, visit EWTNnews.com. 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
13: 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I'm Dr. Greg Popchak.
5: I'm Lisa Popchak.
13: And today on More to Life, when feelings attack.
5: Don't they attack sometimes? And it does reverberate like that. I'll give you that. I will.
13: We're talking about emotions. You know, we I think, have, as human beings, a difficult relationship with feelings. But then on top of that, as Christians, it feels even more complicated, right? Because it feels like, well, to be a good Christian, we shouldn't have certain feelings, or if we do have certain feelings, we should feel guilty about that. And
5: Like when the world is telling us, just feel your feelings, and that's even moving so much into, you know, to the parenting realm. We feel as Christians that we should only live in a space of virtue, which means conquering our feelings, which means making tons of choices. We hear scriptures that tell us to have no anxiety at all, to, you know, be at peace, to feel joy in the Lord.
16: And then our feelings, you know, I don't know about other people, but I think that I do, is that you can wake up in the morning and just have the tidal wave of thoughts and feelings overcome you. Your body starts to react to that, and then it just becomes chaos in terms of those feelings. You feel, as we're saying today, attacked by your feelings on some days, at least.
13: I want to go back to something you said, though, before, when you talked about, you know, living in

0: And if you're wondering, well, how could anxiety or grief or frustration or resentment be from God? Well, it's not about what we feel, it's about what we do with them. We're going to talk more about how to understand what the Holy Spirit's saying through our feelings and how to have a more grace-filled emotional life today on More to Life. So, 877-573-7825, or shoot us your questions anytime to questions@catholiccounselors.com.
1: So we're asking you today, do you ever feel like your emotions are running the show? Like anger, anxiety, sadness, or grief? Grab the wheel before you can even get a say in them. Or is it the opposite for you? You know, have you gotten so good at stuffing your feelings that you're not even sure you feel much of anything anymore? Or, and this is a tough one, maybe it's someone you love who is drowning in anger, anxiety, grief, or any other emotion, and you have no idea how to help them, but you know they need help, and maybe you do too, just in dealing with them. Let us help you build a more grace-filled emotional life when you call in today to More to Life. 877-573-7825. That's 877-573-7825.
0: You know, what I was saying, you know, we all do have a complicated relationship with our emotions, and most of us, you know, growing up, learned that certain feelings were just not okay.
1: Oh, yeah.
0: You know,
1: even if our parents didn't mean to do that to us, their reactions often taught us that subliminally.
0: And then, of course, there's the other side of it. I mean, and you were talking about parenting, you know, sometimes we, in reaction to that, you know, we want to raise our own kids to be free to experience their feelings fully.
1: Right.
0: And that's a good thing, actually. But we sometimes can then lack the structure that our kids need to express those feelings appropriately. And it's hard to know how to either express our own emotions or teach our kids to express theirs in ways that allow them to be free to do that, but also do it in healthy and appropriate and respectful ways. Feelings are complicated. We're helping you deal with them today on More to Life. 877-573-7825. Every day on More to Life, we take a look at the topic of the day through the lens of St. John Paul's Theology of the Body. And in case you're wondering, well, how could some theology possibly help me deal with my emotions more effectively? Theology of the Body was St. John Paul's attempt to articulate a Catholic vision of human flourishing. What does it mean to live an abundant life from the Catholic perspective?
1: In all the areas of our lives.
0: And what does it mean to live, in particular, healthy, holy relationships and engage with other people in healthy, holy ways? So his answer to those questions became what we now refer to as the theology of the body.
1: And one of the things that the theology of the body does is it reminds us that God made our whole body, and that includes our feelings.
0: Mm-hmm.
1: And it's all meant to work for our good. You know, a feeling starts as our body's response to what's happening around us. It's a signal, but it's not a sin, which is what we often grapple with. But because of the fall, we don't always read our emotional signals correctly. We end up feeling a thing, and before we know it, we've built a whole story around what that means. And then we react based on that story that's in our minds. And I think every human does this. I know I do it sometimes.
0: Well, yeah, and you know, the theology of the body talks about how there was original unity before original sin, where you know, God and mankind and creation were all working in perfect order. And at that time, we could read our signals, our emotional signals, and use them in ways that were healthy and holy. But after the fall, with original sin, all of that became disrupted. And there's kind of a disconnect between the God's intention for our feelings, the signal that our feelings are sending, and what we make of those feelings. And so the goal, of course, isn't to crush our feelings or just to let our feelings run over us. The feelings are the messenger, not our boss, not the enemy. We don't handle big feelings by white-knuckling our way through. We bring it to God before we act on any story that we build in our own heads about what we're feeling.
1: You know, I have to clarify here that, you know, bringing it to God is not stuffing it or pretending it's all fine.
0: Mm-hmm.
1: You know, it's taking that moment between that time where we get that signal And

0: we react to that signal and just pausing for a moment and bringing it to God like a little child bringing something they don't know the name of, right? You know, if one of our kids came up to us with like one of your tools and said, "What is this, Daddy? How do you use it?" Because they'd never seen it before. That's what we have to do with our feelings. We have to bring it to God and say, "Lord, what are you trying to tell me through this signal that I'm experiencing in right now?" And when we do that, we can learn so many important lessons about our feelings. You know, anger can point to an injustice that might need to be healed. Anxiety can flag a problem that we actually need to build a plan for. Sadness can point to unmet needs. Every emotion we have, when we bring it to God, He can show us what to really do with them, because He built our needs into us.
1: Well, and that's the second step then. Once we've brought our feelings to God and said, "Okay, Lord, what are you trying to say to me through this?" Then we have to ask, "Okay, God, how do you want me to respond to the situation that I'm facing in a way that brings out my best self, that lovingly challenges the people around me to be their best self, and ultimately glorifies you?" And if we can just kind of pause, we have that emotional reaction, we create that pause you were talking about, bring those feelings to God, ask Him what to do with them, then we listen and start to reflect on how we can respond to those feelings in ways that, again, will allow us to be our best selves, challenge others to be their best self, and glorify God in the process.
0: And honestly, God's the only one who can help us in those moments. You know, most of the time when we have one of those emotional signals happening, we end up running to the person that we think should fix it, our spouse, our parents, you know, somebody at work. Mm-hmm. And we get angry or agitated with them, and we like somehow find a way to A, blame them, and B, yell at them so they will fix it, or break down and cry in front of them, because we're going to the wrong person. The only person who can give us that insight into what this signal means and what we should do about it is the Lord our God. And we have to trust Him that when we come to Him with that, He will answer us.
1: Speaking of the Lord God, we're going to bring our concerns to the Lord now and start taking your calls at 877-573-7825. In the name of the Father,
0: Father,
1: and the
0: Son, and the
1: Holy
0: Spirit. Amen.
1: Lord, we thank you for the gift of feelings, even the complicated feelings, the feelings that we don't necessarily like to have. But we bring those feelings, all of our feelings, to you right now, Lord, and ask you to help us to create space between the things that happen to us and our emotional reactions to them. Help us to create a space where we can bring those feelings to you and ask you what you are trying to say to us through those feelings and how to respond to those feelings and situations in ways that glorify you, that help us be our best selves, and lovingly challenge the people around us to be their best too. Help us to not be afraid of our feelings or to allow our feelings to run our lives, but to rather connect our feelings with our thoughts and with virtue that enable us to express our feelings in healthy ways that really do work for our good and the good of others, as you intended them to do when you created them. We ask all this through the intercession of the Blessed Virgin Mary, and in the name of the Father,
0: the Son, and the Holy Spirit.
1: Amen. Pope St. John Paul the Great, Pray for us. Today on More to Life, when feelings attack. We're talking about those times when our emotions get the best of us, whether you're talking about anger, anxiety, sadness, frustration, resentment, you name it, guilt. If you are wrestling with a feeling that seems to be getting the best of you, we want to help. If you are dealing with somebody who is struggling with their emotions, whether that's your kid or your spouse, your parents, somebody that you care about who's really having a hard time with anger or anxiety or other feelings that you wish you could support them through but aren't sure how to get them there, give us a call. We'll help with that too. 877-573-7825.
0: And it doesn't matter where those feelings are coming from. 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
0: Well, we have a question that came in from Brian, who's listening in Ohio. He says, when something goes wrong in our house, my wife crashes out. She gets instantly furious and starts blaming me or the kids, who are 11 and 8. Even if we didn't have anything to do with it, she starts yelling and sometimes even name-calling. Growing up, when she got like this, her parents would just scramble to fix whatever she did so she'd calm down. And I just don't think that's right. I've tried to set limits when she gets that way, but it just makes her angrier. And when I try to talk to her about it later, she says there's no problem and that I act like she's not allowed to have feelings. I love her, but I'm tired of her making me and the kids responsible for her feelings, and I need this to stop. But what can I do? That's okay. Brian in Ohio.
1: Brian, you should just look at her and say, honey, calm down.
0: Step joking. One, don't
1: yeah,
0: do that.
1: Step one, don't do that.
0: Don't
1: yeah, no,
0: do that.
1: I'm absolutely joking about that. No, and I'm sorry, I apologize for making the joke. It's a very serious question.
0: It's a very serious question, but the joke is so important, because when we get into a situation with somebody who's emotionally elevated, whether it's our 2 or 3 year old or our spouse or our parent, that's the instinct. Just calm down so that I can handle it. Just calm down. And we're laughing because it's a joke, because it will push the person just more and more up that temperature scale, so it doesn't work. So that's why you made the joke, to say step one, don't say calm down.
1: So what's the right thing to do in this situation? Okay, because we get caught up, right? Because we tend to think that the right thing to do is the thing that makes everybody happy, right? If my wife is mad at me, if somebody's upset with me, then clearly I've done something wrong, and I don't want that to happen, so don't do that.
0: And it makes us uncomfortable, so what her parents did all those years, who kind of conditioned her to behave this way, is, I will do anything to get this person to just stop, forgive the word, but freaking out. You know, being so emotionally high that it's irritating all of my nerves, it's making my emotional temperature go up, so I'll just give them what they want.
1: Yeah. And that's not okay. So what is the right thing to do in any situation? The right thing to do is what I believe has the best chance of bringing out the best in this other person, sometimes even when they don't want me to. Because to love somebody means to work for their good, right? And, you know, if I just do whatever I need to do to make this person happy, or at least not annoyed with me, I'm not really loving them. I'm being selfish, really. I'm trying to treat you in a way that makes my life easier, not in a way that actually loves you. And so to be the husband, a godly husband in this situation, means, on the one hand, reassuring your wife that she certainly is allowed to have feelings. On the other hand, there are better ways to express those feelings and healthier and holier ways to relate to those feelings. And that you're going to expect both of you to learn those ways, because that's part of the little way of holiness that's in the home, is learning how to connect our feelings with virtue and with reason, so that we can express what we need to express in ways that are appropriate and healthy.
0: Well, to express what we need to express in ways that are appropriate, healthy, and lead to problem solving. Because it is only when we're expressing them in an appropriate and healthy way that we can take that next step, because we re-regulate and we can say, okay, this was why I was upset. What can we do about X, Y, and Z in this situation? And you work together.
1: So it's not going to be easy, okay? And she's not going to like it. But you're going to have to walk through a process here that lovingly supports her ability to express feelings, but then helps her learn to express those things in healthier ways. And you may need to seek some professional help for this, but I'll walk you through the process. So number one, don't fix. When she comes and says, this is all bad and you have to fix it, the best thing to do is to say, honey, I'm so sorry that's happening. I'm so sorry. I can see how frustrated you are. So you empathize, you know, sincerely.
0: Not, yeah. Don't pat her on the head.
1: Yeah. I'm really sorry. You're going, this sucks. I'm so sorry that you're hurting like this. And then, when you feel that sort of connection, that she sees that you get it, the next question is, what do you think you want to do about it? How do you want to handle this so that, well, you should blah blah blah blah blah, and you should this and that, and you should. No, I understand that, but you know, I guess I'd like to talk through what it is that you feel needs to happen differently. What can you do about this? Because I'm not always here. And I can't always help the way I would like to. So what would you need to do differently? Well, you know, so the point, though, is it's not going to be easy, right? That's why I'm going back through this. But you have to keep presenting that structure that says the door is open. You may express your feelings, but you have to do it in a healthy, productive way. The other part of this, if she does get, no other way to say it, abusive, because she's, you know, name calling is abuse. You want don't immediately set boundaries on it. Say, don't talk to me that way. That's not going to be helpful. But what you want to be able to do is really focus in on empathizing, but then redirecting. I love you. I'm on your side. I'm happy to talk about this, but I can't do it this way. How can I help you get to a better place so that we can work through this? Now, what's probably going to happen is it's going to blow up at that point. Let it go. She's going to go away. When she comes back and she seems a little calmer, you can say, hey, look, I'm really glad you seem like you're in a better place. Let's talk about that thing that you brought up before. Because her tendency is going to want to be to blow up and then just move on and pretend it never happened. So you bringing it back up and consistently showing her that we're going to talk about this, we're just going to do it in a healthy, respectful way, is critical to helping her learn to deal with her feelings in an appropriate way and not be abusive. Now, again, this is a lot for you to have to do on your own. So that's why I'm suggesting seeking some professional help. And if you'd like to learn some faithful ways to deal with all this, and the two of you want to work on this together, or you just need to work on it on your own, reach out to us at CatholicCounselors.com. We'd be happy to hear from you. Brian, thanks so much for the question. With that, we got to go to break. When we come back, we're talking with Rachel Isaac, a pastoral counselor with CatholicCounselors.com, who'll be sharing some insights on how she helps her clients manage their feelings more effectively. Stick around for that and a whole lot more when More to Life continues after the break.
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4: What does the Catholic Catechism teach about divorce? The Church does not permit divorce in a valid marriage because she is firmly adhering to the rules set down by her founder. Jesus Christ made it very clear that a sacramental valid marriage was not to be dissolved. Whoever divorces his wife, he declared, and marries another, commits adultery against her. And if she divorces her husband and marries another, she commits adultery. Therefore, the Church maintains a second marriage cannot be recognized as valid if the first marriage is valid. The Catechism tells us if the divorced are remarried civilly, they find themselves in a situation that objectively contravenes God's law. In such a situation, they may not receive Eucharistic communion as long as this situation persists. This is Peggy Stanton, and this has been the Order of Malta's Minute with the Catechism.
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1: I'm Dr. Greg Popchak, and today on More to Life, When Feelings Attack, as we talk about having a healthy relationship, a holy relationship with our emotions. 877-573-7825. 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
6: Thanks so much for having me.
1: So you wanted to share a little bit about how you can help, or how you help your clients feel more empowered when they're feeling powerless because of their feelings.
6: I think sometimes we really have this idea that being emotionally healthy means becoming really good at not feeling things. And I see this a lot in mental performance coaching because people easily misunderstand the term mental toughness. And as Christians, this happens a lot as well because we believe that if I just trusted God more, then I wouldn't feel this anxious, or I wouldn't feel angry, or whatever intense feeling we're experiencing is. But having a grace-filled emotional life doesn't mean that we stop experiencing difficult emotions. It means we learn how to express those emotions without surrendering our freedom to them. So something that I tell my clients a lot is that emotions are information. They aren't always instructions, right? We often live as though our feelings have to lead our actions, right? So things like, when I feel motivated, I'll get started, or when I feel calm, I'll take that next step. But I think one of the most powerful things that we can learn is that we don't have to wait for our feelings to change. Or we don't, essentially, the way I frame it is that we don't want our feelings to lead our actions. Instead, we really want our actions to lead our feelings. So when I avoid something because of a feeling, I'm kind of reinforcing the message that, you know, this is something that I can't handle. But when I take a small, healthy step towards the feeling that I want to have, I'm giving my brain that new experience of, I'm nervous, and I'm doing it anyway, right? I'm teaching myself I can handle this. So when you're feeling a negative emotion, instead of just kind of trying to talk yourself out of it or just waiting for the feeling to change to then take action, take a moment and think, I'm feeling X. How would I like to feel instead? Identify that feeling and then name one small step that you can take to move towards that feeling. So one of the things that I see often with the people that I work with is, I'm feeling nervous or anxious. I would like to feel maybe excited or ready. So then we talk about the action steps that could help them achieve that feeling. Maybe naming the things that they're looking forward to, or naming the strengths that they have, or identifying the preparation that they've put in that can show them that they're capable, or maybe shifting something in their environment, or listening to music that reflects the mood that they want to have, or self-talk statements that they can repeat. We don't have to change the feeling before we act. We have to act, starting with even one small step, in order to lead our feelings. When we do that, we're actively working with God to allow grace in the moment instead of standing in the way of that grace by staying stuck and waiting for our feelings to change on our own. This certainly doesn't mean that we're dismissing our feelings or lying to ourselves about how we feel. It just means that we're acknowledging our feelings, but we're recognizing the healthy ways that we can respond to them and the action steps that we can take to move ourselves into the meaningfulness, intimacy, virtue, and abundance that God has in store for us.
1: I really love that little saying that you had where that feelings are information, not instructions. Mm-hmm. Let's say that again. Feelings are information, not instructions. Because when you can see it in that way, you can see, well, okay, this is one source of information, and then my beliefs or my values are another source of information. The context that I'm in is another piece of information, and I can take all of that and make conscious decisions in prayer about how to respond then based on all that information instead of turning some of it off. Rachel, thank you so much for being with us. If folks would like to learn more about your good work, I encourage them to visit us at CatholicCounselors.com. When we come back, more with your calls about emotions, whether yours or others, and how to deal with them gracefully. 877-573-78.
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11: Hi, I'm Dr. Greg Popchak. 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
11: I'm Dr. Greg Popchak. Today on More to Life, when feelings attack. We're talking about those times when our emotions just kind of take over, whether that's anger, frustration, anxiety, sadness, whatever it is. Feelings can be hard to deal with well, and hard to have a healthy, holy relationship with. As we've shared throughout the program, though, it's not our job as Christians to squash our feelings or pretend they don't exist. It's also not our job, of course, to let our feelings run roughshod over us. So what do we do? Well, St. Thomas Aquinas, there's a wonderful quote from him. It says, "The passions of the soul," he's talking about feelings.
0: Say this very slowly because it's so good. I want people to take it in. We're going to do it at least twice.
11: "The passions of the soul, if they override reason, incline us to sin. But if they are guided by reason, lead us to virtue." That's St. Thomas Aquinas.
0: I love that. Aquinas is so good at this mixture of faith and reason. So the passions of the soul, all our feelings, all our desires, all of those things, if we just brush aside all reason, we're going to be inclined to sin. There's no doubt about it. But we can make the choice to let ourselves be guided by reason. And reason often always comes with turning it over to God, turning it over to prayer. That is when it can lead us to virtue.
11: Amen. 877-573-7825. 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
11: Congratulations to Father Bob and his great team at Our Lady of Mount Carmel Education and Evangelization Society from all of us here at EWTN. 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And again, congratulations to Father Bob and his great team at Our Lady of Mount Carmel Education and Evangelization Society for their 12 years serving Pittsburgh, Kansas through KOOJ. We're taking your calls right now about feelings.
1: your feelings, managing other people's feelings, whether that's your kid, your spouse.
0: Managing, maybe just coping.
1: There you go.
0: You know.
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0: Let's talk now with Terry, who's listening in Oklahoma.
1: Terry in Oklahoma, what's going on? Terry, are you there? Ah, we just lost her. Okay.
0: We did. Hopefully she'll call back. We did get another call. I'm hoping, hey, you know, Terry, if you're out there, we love Oklahoma Catholic Radio. Give us a call back. We want to help you out. But let's take the question that came in right before that from Gloria, who's listening in San Antonio, Texas, on Guadalupe Radio. She said, my father made a comment in a group message, and my daughter responded in a not-so-appropriate way. They took what my dad said out of context as he was expressing concerns about how my niece was dressing. I'm in the middle of this now. How do I find peace?
1: Okay. Well, you got to get out of the middle of it, Gloria. So, I apologize. The issue that we're talking about here is how do you get out of the middle, right? And the best way to do that. I apologize. We were having some sound issues here.
0: So
1: let's start that again. The good thing it's not live. We'll just take it out in the editing. Right? 3, 2, 1. No, thank you, Gloria, for the question. No. All right. So getting out of the middle means that it's not your job to make everybody happy. Right? It's your job to prophetically point the way to a healthy way to express their frustrations with each other, right? So it's not your job to settle this and make your daughter happy and make your dad happy and run back and forth and try to fix the relationship. It's your job when your daughter comes to you and says, I'm so upset with my grandfather did or
0: right.
1: whatever. You could say, I'm so sorry. That's really frustrating, and I understand that why you're so upset about that. How could you talk to him about that in a way that would be respectful and appropriate? Or when your father comes to you and says, oh, your daughter and you let's
0: said
1: your,
0: something
1: let's my granddaughter
0: on the internet,
1: dressed
0: everybody,
1: really
0: she
1: inappropriately
0: embarrassed me and whatever.
1: Say, well, Dad, how do you think you could talk to her about that in a respectful and appropriate way?
0: Yeah. Do you see the difference between being somebody who can call them both on to be their best selves rather than you doing two things? One, part of you is doing the emotional tug of war that says, who do I prove that I love more? Okay, they're in this argument with each other. They're in this difficulty. I have to show my daughter how much I love her, but then my father's not going to think I love him. It's not about who you love more. It's about helping them be their best selves. It's not about you bringing in all the virtue and all the love that has to happen here to straighten it out. It's about doing exactly as Greg said, bringing it to them and saying, how do you think you can handle that better with this other person? You're not saying, leave me out of this. I don't want to have anything to do with
1: no,
0: it.
1: No, but how,
0: you're just
1: and
0: calling
1: how,
0: them to
1: and
0: be
1: And it's okay
0: their
1: to
0: best
1: say,
0: self.
1: You know, how do you think you could address this in a way that would be respectful, in
0: yes.
1: a way that would be loving, in a way
0: yeah.
1: that would be appropriate? You know, you can empathize. You can say, I can certainly understand how frustrating it is to feel like you've been called out in a group chat. That really stinks. How do you think you could talk to your grandfather about that in a way that would be respectful and loving, but still get your point across? Dad, I can understand your concerns for your granddaughter. How do you think you could, do you think the best way to do that was to call him out in a group chat? Is there a better way to approach your granddaughter about your concerns? How could you approach her in a more respectful way now that this all kind of played out? And again, the goal here is always to work for the good of other people, to, as we keep saying over and over again on the show, we pray, God, help us to know how to respond to this in a way that lets me be my best, yeah. that invites the people around me to be their best selves as well, and glorifies you. It's not, Lord, help me figure out how to make everybody happy. It's not, Lord, help me figure out how to just eliminate all the conflict in my life. It's how can I prophetically witness to appropriate ways to deal with stuff. That's my job as a Christian, and to try to encourage people to be their best, whatever that means. And that really is very freeing, because now I don't have to tiptoe around everybody. I don't have to make everything better. I don't have to, I can respect the fact that, I got to leave some work for the Holy Spirit to do,
0: a lot of work for the Holy Spirit to
1: and
0: do.
1: And I can point the way, right? I can be a road sign that says, you know,
0: go
1: this way, but I can't drag a person kicking and screaming to the town.
0: Yeah, and you don't have to. You can be the road sign. You don't have to be the construction crew that, you know, tears us all down, builds it all back up. It's just pointing to how can you guys be your best selves, your most respectful and loving selves in this situation. Nobody meant to be unloving to anyone. Everybody had their concerns. Everybody was gathering around your niece to try to work for her good in some way, and it blew up. It wasn't handled well, which, by the way, when we have concerns, let's try not to handle it over group texts. Texts never read any kind of emotion, any kind of love, any kind of intention. Doesn't really give us a good discussion. It just kind of vents, and it ends up destroying people. So, word to the wise here. If you have a concern with somebody, especially a family member, contact them personally where they can hear your voice. They can know that you're coming from a loving place. Don't just stick a concern on a group text.
1: And if you are a parent or grandparent of adult kids, check out our book, Having Meaningful, Sometimes Difficult Conversations with Our Adult Sons and Daughters, because it really talks about how we can approach other adults, especially our kids who are adults or grandkids who are adults, in a way that is respectful, in a way that allows them to be receptive. Because very often, you know, in our role as parents of adult kids or grandparents of adult kids, we kind of feel like we have the authority to say, well, why are you doing this? This is wrong.
0: And we forget that our relationship with them, while it still deals with concern and love and trying to disciple them in the right direction, cannot be handled the way we were handling it when they were five.
1: Well, no, and even the catechism says that adult children don't owe us obedience, that they owe us respect. It's like we owe anybody respect, right? Like we owe them respect, frankly. But they don't owe us obedience. And so we have to approach our adult kids and adult grandkids carefully and in a way that allows that, you know, they're doing their best. Mm-hmm. And if I can help, then great. And if not, then I'm going to let them kind of figure out their own way in time and keep praying for them and being a resource. But I have to be careful to not come on too strong and act like they owe obedience to me or deference to me in some way. We can address those concerns, but we have to do it carefully. And we talk about how to do that in Having Meaningful, Sometimes Difficult Conversations with Our Adult Sons and Daughters, which you can get at CatholicCounselors.com. So thank you so much for the question, Gloria. If there's more we can do to support you in this, don't hesitate to reach out to us. But I do hope that these ideas will help pull you out of the middle and help you see what your role is as a loving Christian woman in this situation, to kind of point the way to healthy ways for everybody else to express their concerns and feelings, as opposed to you having to smooth the waters and fix the relationship. 877-573-7825. You can also shoot us your questions via email anytime at questions@catholiccounselors.com. Today's show, When Feelings Attack, as we talk about having a healthy, holy relationship with our emotions. 877-573-7825. As we head out to break, it's time for our scripture of the day, which comes to us from Psalm 139, verse 14.
0: I praise you because I am wonderfully made. Mm. Now, so often when we hear this psalm, this line from this psalm, which many of us know because it's made it into a lot of songs at church, or we actually do read it, we always think about things like our body being wonderfully made, or even pro-life issues. But we very rarely ever think about something we've been talking about through this whole time together, is that our emotions, our feelings are part of who God created us to be. And as scripture tells us, as Psalm 139:14 tells us, we are wonderfully made. So we need to respect those feelings as signals and learn to work with them with God to see what he wants us to do with them.
1: Because our feelings are wonderful. Even feelings like anger and frustration and resentment and anxiety, they are all wonderful. They are intended to serve a wonderful purpose. But we can't figure that out on our own. We have to bring those feelings to God and say, okay, Lord, what are you trying to tell us through this feeling? And how do you want us to respond to this feeling in a way that allows us to be our best, hopefully bring out the best in others, and glorify you? We're going to break. When we come back, more with your questions about developing a healthier and holier emotional life, when More to Life continues right after this.
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13: You know, maybe we need to ask ourselves, do we really know Jesus? Maybe another way to ask that would be, how familiar are you with the Gospels? When I was living in D.C., I was on the plane taking a late flight home, sitting next to a young girl. She was probably 16, 17. I had my collar on, and we got talking, and she said somehow in the course of the conversation, she acknowledged that she was running away from home and was in the midst of an awful lot of difficulties that were going on. Her story seemed to be remarkably akin to the story of the prodigal son, which we just heard this past Sunday at Mass, huh? And so I started to speak a little bit about that with her. And I said, you sound a little bit like the younger son in the story of the prodigal son. And she looked at me like I was from Mars. And I said, are you not familiar with the story of the prodigal son? And she says, no, never heard it. And I just looked at her and I says, oh my goodness, are you in for a wonderful evening?
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0: 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I'm Lisa Popchak.
1: I'm Dr. Greg Popchak, and today on More to Life, when feelings attack, about those times when our feelings really get the best of us, and how can we have a healthier, holier emotional life? 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
0: Let's talk now with Elizabeth, who's listening in Pennsylvania.
1: Elizabeth, welcome to the show. How can we help you out?
17: Thank you. I just had a question, what your recommendation would be for a couple that is 100% opposite, a married couple opposite with their emotions, meaning myself being open and honest and emotional and taking that as the deeper part of living and being married to your spouse, and then your spouse has a tendency to be more unwilling to share anything that matters.
1: Can you give me an example? Give me an example. And sure. you share with our screener that he's a correctional officer at a prison, so he's learned to keep a lid on things. Yeah.
17: Yes.
1: He's very good at keeping a lid on things, and it's good for him professionally. But on the marriage front, you want him to open up more. But can you give me an example of an exchange where you're feeling frustrated and you'd like this to go better?
17: Sure. It feels like I will go on and on for, say, 5 minutes of communicating something that's very deep and meaningful, and then the response is where he says, but there's no interaction or response or anything, and there's also no carryover the next day for, oh, well, how's it going with so-and-so? It's just like that moment has ended, close the book, and what do we have to deal with today just to get through the day? And so it's just frustrating for me because I have so many deep parts of myself that I would love to share, and it feels like it's on deaf ears, which maybe it's not, but I just don't get the response that I need. The engagement.
0: Okay. And I can really hear that you need that, and I can hear that for him, you know, opening up in that way can really feel threatening because he has to stay so in control in his job all the time. Let me ask you one question about how you approach this, Elizabeth. When you really need to talk to him about something, do you go to him and say, hey, honey, do you have some time today to sit down and talk to me for a while? Because there's like some things I'd like to talk about. Or
17: he comes home. Yeah.
0: Okay, you probably finish that sentence.
17: I'm probably not the best. Yeah, I'm probably not
0: so
17: the best.
0: So he comes home and he's...
17: I'm learning.
0: Okay, so okay. He comes home and you just kind of go, oh, honey, and then you tell him about your day or the person you're concerned about or whatever you need from him. And there's been no
1: and that can be
0: warning.
1: Okay. That can be okay. But here's the problem. Okay, so there are some people who are external emotional mm-hmm. processors, and there are other people who are internal emotional processors. And the difference is, if I'm an external emotional processor, I have all these feelings and I have all these thoughts, and in order for me to kind of make sense of them, I have to talk them out. And in a sense, what happens is, as I talk them out, I'm also listening to myself talking them out. It doesn't even necessarily always matter that there's another person there, although it certainly helps.
0: It helps, but also emotionally, that person who has been saying all that is looking for some kind of connection and affirmation to help them process.
1: Then there are internal emotional processors, and those are the folks who need to kind of sit with their feelings a little bit. They don't necessarily completely know what to make out of what they're going through. They just really kind of are going through it, and they need time to understand what's happening. And so if it was somebody like that with a lot of information all at once, they tend to get flooded and not know what to do with it.
0: And because your husband's had to train himself to be able to process everything internally, because if he starts talking out loud about his feelings while he's trying to handle his job as a correctional officer, it's not going to work for him. So he's trained himself to be that way, and he needs that time to process it, but he also needs that cue from you to say, hey, I need a chance to really talk to you and get some feedback from you. So he's got that permission.
1: And which is why it's important to create rituals mm-hmm. for talking and praying together, especially as a couple. Because if you try to do this on the fly, especially when you have these different emotional processing styles, you can never get your timing right. You know,
0: yeah.
1: But if you're expecting, you know, every day at this time, we have 10 or 15 minutes where we kind of pray together and check in with each other and talk about where we're at and follow up with the conversations that we had before. I know that's coming. Right. So I can kind of mentally prepare myself for, you know, well, we're going to have this conversation later. And I don't mean we're dreading it. It's like I'm taking time to really think about what do I need to say? What do we need to talk about? How do we need to process this? And so, you know, we're creating time every day. Like I said, even for 10 or 15 minutes, we're praying together. We're asking for God's grace in our life and our relationship to deal with the stuff that we got to deal with. Mm-hmm. And then we take 10 minutes afterward to talk about, hey, you know, so how you doing about all that stuff we were just praying about? You know? And what might you need from me today to help you have an easier, more pleasant day? And what do we need to do to take better care of each other? And we're processing that. The other thing I'm going to suggest to you, Elizabeth, your husband does need to learn to be more open and expressive, and I think creating that space, that ritual, and committing to it will really help do that. The temptation for the person who's more of an external processor is to accidentally make other people responsible for their feelings, though. So in other words, because I like to process them out loud, I tend to maybe dump my feelings on you, and then I feel better because I've gotten some support from you or some, you know, talk, we've been able to talk it through. And that's nothing wrong with that per se, but if I'm expecting you to do all the emotional lifting for my feelings, then that can be overwhelming as well. So we want to always make sure that before we bring our feelings to another person, we brought them to God first. And it's, okay, Lord, you know, help me sort through this. You know, what are you trying to say to me through this? And how do you want me to respond to this? And then I can go to my wife and say, you know, I was really thinking about this. I was feeling this way, and I was praying about it, and this is what I was thinking, and what do you think? And now we can have a conversation about it that's a little less threatening than, I'll fix it. You know, which I'm not saying that you're doing that.
0: No, not at all. You're really trying to get an emotional closeness, but even if all you want is more sharing and more emotional closeness from your spouse, when you have a spouse who all they hear literally all day long is, and they know, I can't go around, I'm not here to help these people emotionally. I'm here to create safety in this space, and that's all.
1: Her husband is a correctional officer.
0: Officer in a prison. So he needs that time. And it's not something, I want to make sure that this is clear. You're not saying, tonight after dinner, we're talking for 10 minutes. You're going to him and really saying, hey, I want to feel closer to you. I want to be able to discuss things with you. I'd like to make this a ritual.
1: And I want to do it in a way that makes you feel comfortable.
0: Very much so.
1: I don't want to just, you know, attack you
0: attack
1: out of nowhere.
0: You.
1: And
0: I
1: have
0: just
1: you
0: want
1: wrong.
0: That emotional closeness. What time tonight works for us? And you can have that conversation every night before you go to bed. What's going to work for tomorrow?
1: But root it in prayer. Start with a prayer. You know, and where you're, Lord, you know, we're coming to you today with all the stuff that we dealt with, and you know, here are the things we've been through. And if you're not sure how to do that, then we talk about how to have that kind of meaningful couple prayer that serves as a springboard for deeper emotional conversations in our book, Praying For and With Your Spouse. The Way to Deeper Love, and it really walks you through how do we bring God into every part of our relationship and then use that grace we're getting to have the kind of conversations that we need to have to grow closer intimately. So check that out. The other thing that I want you to really kind of consider, though, is in looking through this, you know, this is a perfect example of why God brings people together. Right. You know, we often think, you know, God put me with this person because he has a warped sense of humor, you know.
0: Or I must have made a mistake. You know, why am I with this person who's so different from me?
1: But you know, you and your husband are a perfect opportunity, an invitation from God to each other to learn to do those things that would help you both have healthier emotional life, right? Mm-hmm. It would help you, so your influence in your husband's life could help him be more open and more expressive and more comfortable with feelings or conflict. His influence in your life could help you be a little more thoughtful about your emotions and help you process some of those things internally and in a more solution-focused way instead of just having to do it all outside all the time. And both of you could have a really positive influence on each other if you're willing to see what's good about each other's positions or each other's styles and learn from each other. In fact, all the research really shows that accepting influence from each other is the key to a happy marriage. So I just wanted to throw that out there as a way of just encouraging you that God is trying to do something in your marriage that will help both of you be healthier, holier people.
0: Now, Elizabeth, this is a lot for us to just give to you and then you to try to explain to your husband. So I would encourage you that you download the podcast, play it for your husband, tell him how much you love him and want to grow closer to him, and we can help be the guides on how to start making that happen.
1: But he's not trying to deprive you. He's overwhelmed. That doesn't mean that you shouldn't share. It does mean that he needs to kind of learn to be more comfortable with it. But you can both learn from each other. Don't take it as an offense, but really see it as something to work through together. And if you need more support in making that happen, don't hesitate to reach out to us at CatholicCounselors.com, where we can walk you through that process. You can also check out our book, How to Heal Your Marriage and Nurture Lasting Love, which really talks about how to communicate emotionally in healthy ways, in ways that you can both be receptive to. So that's How to Heal Your Marriage and Nurture Lasting Love, or get more personalized guidance at CatholicCounselors.com, where we can hook you up with a faithful, professional Catholic counselor to help you transform your marriage, family, or personal life in the light of God's grace. 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
22: This is an EWTN Newslink. I'm Tom Price. Millions of Americans receiving SNAP benefits will see a small increase starting today. The maximum monthly benefit for a family of three in most states will rise by about $23, while states will also take on a larger share of SNAP administrative costs. Also starting today, states will be responsible for 75% of those costs, that is up from 50%. And during his general audience yesterday, Pope Leo made an appeal for the Tigray region of Ethiopia. He said, armed conflict never solves problems, but only worsens them, leaving in its wake a trail of death, destruction, and resentment. Only honest engagement can lay the foundations for lasting peace. For more news with a Catholic perspective, visit EWTNnews.com. 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
23: 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Women of Grace, for such a time as this. 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
24: Well, good morning, everyone, and welcome to Women of Grace Live. I am Johnette Williams, and I am very happy to be with you today. I certainly am. This is the day the Lord has made. Let us rejoice and be glad in it. I'm very happy today. I want to wish a very happy feast day to all of our Carmelites that are listening today. Today is the feast of St. Thérèse of Lisieux. So many of you know her and love her. So many of you appropriate that special little title to her as the little flower. And I am just outrageously excited to be with you today on her feast day. Maybe you have a Thérèse story that you want to share today. I would love to hear it. We could call this Thérèse Thursday or something like that, right? It would be a beautiful opportunity for us to share a little bit about her. So I want to give you a phone number that you can use. It is toll free for you right here in North America. It is the same number that you use to text your question or comment to us. And here it is. It's 833-288-EWTN. That's 833-288-3986. It is the way that you can contact us so that we can indeed have that holy conversation with you on this very, very beautiful feast day. I love St. Thérèse of Lisieux. I have to tell you, I just love her so very, very much. And I've loved her since I was a wee girl, since Sister Mary Euphemia told us all about her when I was in third grade. She was my third grade teacher. Wrote a poem to her as a result of Sister Euphemia's beautiful telling of her story and enthusiastic encouragement for us to get to know her on the back of my mother's French coffee cake recipe, as my mother was trying to teach me how it was that I should be learning to bake. That, you know, didn't really stick because I was not interested in that. I was more interested in St. Thérèse of Lisieux and writing a poem to her, which I did. And years later, oh, my gracious sakes, I must have been, oh, it has to be a good 25, at least 25 years ago. I was visiting my mom. She and my dad lived just two doors away from me. And I was down at their house. And my mom said, oh, I found something that you might want to have. And she brings out this little snippet of paper that had her French coffee cake recipe on it. And on the back side of it were verses that I had written to about this. It was the poem that I wrote for St. Therese of Lisieux in my very big block, slightly backhanded, left-handed, backhanded print. And so I was able to basically rescribe, if you will, you know, those words. So she's very special and has been for a really long time. As you know, I've been sharing with you, I've been working on a study. And today I am putting the final period behind the final sentence, the final little liner in there.

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Want to remind you to get out there to our website, womenofgrace.com. All kinds of beautiful things available for you there, including many of our studies. So I invite you to check that out in the study area right there on our website. You'll see study information. You can just go there. It's going to give you a lot of information. Hoping that you'll take one of our Women of Grace studies. And I am really hoping to see you Saturday evening for our 23rd Women of Grace anniversary. 23 years. Women of Grace is 23 years old on October the 3rd, and we're celebrating her birthday because, well, she just kind of deserves it. So we're going to have a beautiful, beautiful time from 6 p.m. to 9 p.m. Eastern time online. So it's an online event. Mike Aquilina is going to be with us. I spent the day with him yesterday, and he's excited to be coming. He has lots he wants to share with you. Dr. Carrie Gress is going to be joining us. Kitty Cleveland is going to be joining us. Kitty and I have been friends for a long, long time. I don't even think we want to count the numbers of years because they've been decades now. But a wonderful opportunity for her to join us, a wonderful opportunity for us to be able to have her and Dr. Carrie Gress and Mike Aquilina. I'm going to be there too. We've got some little lovely years that are popping up for you that surprises and things like that that are going to come through our time together, and eager for you to join us. So get on out to our website, womenofgrace.com, and register. It's in the events section there. You'll see it in the slideshow. That's a hyperlink. It'll take you right there. But we just encourage you to sign up and to join us this Saturday night. You don't have to go anywhere. Don't have to buy a plane ticket. Don't even have to use the gas in your car. You can just sit right at home in the comfort of your own surroundings and be with us online. So check all of that out. 833-288-EWTN. That's 833-288-3986 is the way you can join us right here on Women of Grace Live. We do indeed love having that holy conversation with you. So maybe what I'll do, I'm just thinking, what can I do to celebrate this beautiful feast of our little flower? What can I do right now to do something like that? Well, I think what I can do right now to do something like that might be to read you one of her beautiful, beautiful poems. How about that? Let's do that right now. You know, she was a prolific writer. Obviously, we have her very lovely, wonderful, insightful, holy, inspirational autobiography called Story of a Soul. But she was also a beautiful, beautiful conversationalist through letters that she wrote to so many people. They have all been collected. You can order those letters online and read them. Great spiritual insight into all of them. Oftentimes she's giving spiritual direction or including some spiritual direction in the letters that she's writing to people that she loves. You can take a look at that. But she also has written plays. She wrote plays. There's a book of her plays that are available for you out there. They were translated by Susan Conroy. In addition to that, she wrote poetry, and there are books of her poetry. And there's a beautiful book by ICS Publications. That's Institute Carmelite Studies Institute. And that particular book really takes you into the spiritual depth of her writing, as well as the poetry itself in terms of its construction. So that is lovely. And her poetry, I think, is something that just raises the heart, raises the mind, elevates us to a new place. I know as I was putting the study together, I was pulling some of these poems to go with the various sections. And I got to tell you, I was led to tears and led to prayer many, many times as I was reading the poetry, but then as I was transcribing it into the study, and as it was just really permeating my heart and my mind and my soul. Just beautiful stuff. So I'm going to share a bit of that with you when we come back in our celebration of her feast day today. And I want to encourage you to call us with your St. Therese story. That's 833-288-3986. That's 833-288-EWTN. Eager to hear from you today as we celebrate the feast of St. Therese. You're saying, gee, Jeanette, you know, like we have all of these feasts of saints all through the year. You're making a big fuss over her. Well, I'll tell you why. Because she is just, I don't know. She is, as Bishop Patrick Ahern told me on the set of The Abundant Life years ago when I was interviewing him on his book, he said, she's the bee's knees. And she certainly is that. We're going to be right back. Stay with us.

0: 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A Yale class on the Catholic intellectual tradition draws a record number of students. 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
6: Well, welcome back, everybody. You're listening to Women of Grace Live. I'm Johnette Williams, and here we are together today. I am so excited about it. Today is the feast day of St. Thérèse of Lisieux, and I'm kind of celebrating her today, and I'm asking you to call in with your stories about St. Thérèse or any questions that you might have. I'm not an expert on her, but I know a little bit about her, and I would be happy to share with you what it is that I do know. We'll take your calls on anything. I see that Gloria is calling us, Sophia. We've got a couple of text messages, and I'm going to get to those in just a minute. But I did want to read to you, and I promised that I would read to you one of her poems, and I've got a beautiful poem here, and it's the first poem that I include at the end of the first section of the study that I've just completed on her, and it's called My Song of Today. She wrote this in June 1894. This was 3 years, and June to July, July to August, 2 years, 3 years and 3 months prior to the time that she would die. And this is what she writes, and it's entitled, as I said, My Song of Today, and maybe this should be our song of today. She writes this, Oh, I love thee, Jesus. My soul aspires to thee, and yet for one day only my simple prayer I pray. Come, reign within my heart. Smile tenderly on me. Today, dear Lord, today. But if I dare take thought of what the morrow brings, that fills my fickle heart with dreary, dull dismay. I crave indeed, my God, trials and sufferings, but only for today. O sweetest star of heaven, O virgin, spotless blessed, shining with Jesus' light, guiding to him my way, O mother, neath thy veil let my tired spirit rest for this brief passing day. Soon shall I fly afar among the holy choirs, then shall be mine the joy that never knows decay, and then my lips shall sing to heaven's angelic lyres the eternal glad today. Isn't that beautiful? St. Thérèse of Lisieux, you know, suffered with physical problems. She had tuberculosis. It would absolutely invade the entirety of her body. It would take her life 3 years and 3 months from when she wrote this poem. It was very active. It was becoming more active, and death was imminent for this little one, even though it would take a little time. So all of that being said, we just owe to her a debt of gratitude for the little way that she gives us, a way that is not outside any one of our reaches, that we might attain the heights of sanctity, and that we indeed might aspire to heavenly bliss at that moment when our final breath is taken. 833-288-EWTN. That's 833-288-3986 is the way that you can join us here. And we look forward to that. We've got Glory with us. Glory is a first-time caller. I'm going to reach for my bell, and I'm going to ring it as soon as I find it for you, Glory. And she is with us in San Antonio, Texas, listening to us via Guadalupe Radio Network. Happy to have you with us, Glory.
7: Hi. Good morning.
6: Good morning.
7: I'm calling because I have great faith in Jesus, and yeah. I've also I don't know too much about St. Therese, but I know that I've gone and I've prayed to her also, and through her intercession and to Christ, I've been healed of other infirmities, and right now I feel very sick and I feel very exhausted.
6: Mm-hmm.
7: And I'm asking for your prayers. That's why I'm calling, because I need your intercession. I've been sick for a couple of years now, and it's from one thing to another. I have a low deficiency, and I suffer a lot. And please intercede for me to the Lord our God to.
6: Yes. All right, Glory, we're going to pray for you and with you right now over the air here. And we're going to ask that this prayer would be carried to the throne of God by our little saint today, by Saint Therese of Lisieux. You know, Glory, Saint Therese tells us much about suffering. She suffered herself, as I mentioned a moment ago. But she looked really and truly, and this is heroic virtue, but she looked for suffering. And when I say that, I mean that she embraced all of the suffering that God entrusted to her, whether it was physical suffering or emotional suffering or psychological suffering, whether it was the suffering that came by living with nuns in a convent, none of whom were perfect, and neither was she. She was in the process of being perfected, but she wasn't perfect yet. And she would look for all of these vicissitudes of life, no matter how they came packaged to her. And she would offer them to God, knowing that by offering them, she was saving souls. And in a particular way, she was aiding priests. And this is why she really wanted to be a Carmelite religious and go into cloister. She wanted to go to the missions, but couldn't go to the missions because she was a cloister religious sister. But she could go to the missions through her intercession for the priests, and she prayed for them, and quite efficacious were her prayers, and her prayers remain efficacious today. And you might know, Gloria, don't know, that her great mission statement was made by her, stated by her, and she said that she would spend her heaven doing good on earth, and that she would send a shower of roses from heaven. What a beautiful thing. And she continues to send those showers of roses. And there we have reason to believe, just through, you know, faith, that on their feast days, saints are very particularly active. And so today, I would say that Saint Therese is very active. And I just get a mental picture of her in heaven, and she just has a basket of never-ending flowers, roses, and she's just showering us with them. So we're going to ask right now that one of those roses of grace that she is showering upon the earth today would come to you. And I'm going to ask you to open your heart and your mind to look for this grace. Sometimes Saint Therese will actually, I'm quite certain, the working of guardian angels, because they are God's messengers. I am quite certain it is they who bring forth these matters even into concrete forms. And oftentimes people will receive a rose. They're asking for the intercession of little Therese, and they'll receive a rose. Sometimes that rose comes in the form of a real rose. Sometimes it's a rose on a holy card. Sometimes it's just somebody will point a rose out to them. Sometimes a rose will bloom on a bush that hasn't put forth roses for a while. All kinds of interesting stories are told from the time of her death to the present day about this shower of roses. So keep your eyes peeled. Sometimes these roses come in forms that we cannot not see. Maybe after we pray, Glory, your pain will be alleviated, or you'll get a burst of energy, or somebody will come to your aid in through a gift of charity. I don't really know, but I do know that our prayers never fall on deaf ears. They never fall on deaf ears. And I know that little Teresa's ears are particularly well tuned to the prayers that come asking for her intercession. So we're going to pray right now. And we always pray, in the name of the Father, and of the Son, and of the Holy Spirit. Amen. So it is, Father God, that we come before you on this beautiful day where we honor your little one, your little rose, your little flower, Saint Therese of Lisieux. And Father, you hear another one of your little roses, please, today. You hear the desire of the heart of one of your little girls, your little daughters, and that is your daughter, Glory. Her very name gives testimony to you, Lord. Isn't that beautiful, Lord, that her parents would name her a name that gives honor to you, that her very name, in speaking it, calls our minds to heaven? And so here it is now that we present Glory to you. We give you glory through Glory. We thank you for the way in which you have created her, for the uniqueness that is particularly her own, for the unrepeatable reality of who she is in you. We thank you, Lord God, for all that you've entrusted to her, her gifts and her talents, for every vicissitude of life, all of the happy moments, Lord, the joyful moments, and even the moments of suffering by which you, in a very particular way, seek to unite her to the sufferings of your Son, our Lord Jesus Christ, so that many souls might receive spiritual blessing by way of her particular intercession and union with your Son. Saint Therese understood this so well. Saint Therese was just magnificent in teaching us that it's through this aspect of the little way that we become a conduit of great grace in the world. And your little flower, Therese, there she is now in eternal glory, Lord. And she's living out the mission that she promised she would live, that she would be interceding for souls, that she would be actively engaged in the salvation of souls. And you've given her permission to do this. You have. You've given her that permission because we have experienced the benefit of it. Thousands and thousands and thousands, may I dare say, millions and millions of people from the time of her death in 1897 to the present day have experienced the bountiful grace that comes by way of her intercession. And so today, as we lift your glory to you, giving you praise and glory, we would ask that you would hear the prayer of Saint Therese. And Saint Therese, we're entrusting Glory's petition to you. We truly are. And you know, Therese, just a moment ago, I shared that I see you standing in heaven, just showering roses out of a basket that you're holding in your precious little arm. But I also know that you've got a basket on the other arm and you're collecting roses. You're collecting them. And those roses are in the form of petitions that are coming to you right now. And so into that basket of petition, we're placing Glory, and we're placing Glory's need right now. And I would just envision yourself, Glory, doing that. I would ask you to envision little Therese, and you can see her standing right there in heaven, and on her right arm she's got roses, on the left arm she's collecting petitions, and place your petition right now. See yourself doing that, but not only placing your petition into that basket, but placing yourself into that basket. Just see yourself crawling into that basket, maybe even being cradled in that basket in the arm of Therese. And Saint Therese, there she is. There's her petition. There's her need. And I'm just asking now, Therese, that even as you smile upon her with radiant glory, the glory of God shining on this little Glory who is there nestled in this basket of petition, that you now would take a rose from the basket on your right arm, the rose of grace, and you would place it in that basket right there next to Glory. I pray now that in some beautiful way that heaven ascribes, that she would see this rose coming to fruition and the acknowledgement of this prayer in a manner that speaks to her, maybe through the senses, maybe through the emotions, maybe through a burst of physical energy. maybe through an actual rose that shows up, but that she would receive it today. And I thank you, Therese. I just thank you so much. I thank all of you, glorious saints in heaven. I thank you, Mary, our mother, whom we love so much, and Father God. I thank you for this communion of saints that is forever gathered around your throne, giving praise and glory, and whom you desire we come to know, because they always image you to us. And so it is, Father God, that we ask this prayer in the name of your Son, our Lord Jesus Christ, by the merits of his cross, through the power of the Holy Spirit, and with a maternal beatitude and intercession of our Blessed Lady. And I feel very confident, Glory, that not only has this prayer been heard, but I feel very confident that our Blessed Mother is right there beside Saint Therese, smiling at her, but also smiling at you. And so we thank you, Father God, for all that you have done and for all that you have yet to do. Amen. And I found my bell, Glory, and now I think it's particularly meaningful that we're going to ring it now, not only in acknowledgement that you're a first-time caller, but in acknowledgement of the glory that is due to our Lord and due to what it is that he's going to do. All right, dear?
7: I receive your prayers, and I receive the blessing and cure of our Lord Jesus Christ through the intercession of Mary. And
6: So do me this favor, Glory. You get back in touch with us, okay? And let us know what Saint Therese does so that we can give glory and praise to God through you, okay? Through what God's done in your life. Thank you, darling, for your call today. Know that I will hold you in my heart when I go to Mass today. God bless you now. Bye-bye. Ah, how beautiful. All right, what a beautiful, beautiful thing. My call screener is reminding me that Saint Therese is very, very special to priests and to seminarians, and that some of them even consider her to be their girlfriend, and I quite well understand that. There's a beautiful book I would have you read, written by Bishop Patrick Ahern of Happy Memory. I had the blessed privilege of interviewing him years ago when this book first came out, right there on the set of The Abundant Life here at EWTN. And this book is a collection of the letters that were exchanged between Therese and a seminarian by the name of Maurice Bellier. There's 21 letters altogether. That's the total number of letters. Every one of them is there. And you will see this special brother-sisterly relationship that existed between the two of them and how it was that he gained so much strength by way of her prayer and intercession and her advice and counsel. You can go out there and read about Maurice's discovery of Therese's death and how the rest of his life turned out. It was not an illustrious life by any means. He struggled with mental issues and mental difficulties and trials, but he knew that Therese was always beside him. She was beside him through her letters when she walked this earth. She was beside him in heaven. It's a beautiful book. You can get it just about anywhere, and I would really encourage you to do it. And if you wanted to, you can go out to our website, womenofgrace.com. Sue Brinkman did a book study on that book not long ago, that book study itself is available for you there. 833-288-EWTN. That's 833-288-3986 is the way that you can join us. Sophia is with us. We're getting very close, I think, to going to a break here. I'm not sure how many seconds we have. I have not heard the music yet. That's my cue usually. So I'm a little reluctant to bring you on right away, Sophia, because I don't want to have to interrupt our call. But I want you to stay. Dennis, I want you to stay. Marilyn, I want you to stay. I want the rest of you to call us and be with us today. 833-288-EWTN. That's 833-288-3986. That is the way that you can join us. We want to hear your Therese story, but I'll take your question on anything whatsoever. Our phone lines are open, and also we're receiving your text messages by using that same number. That's 833-288-3986. We will be right back. We will be right back as we continue to spend this day really, enjoying this little saint who is so great, the little flower, Saint Therese of Lisieux. Coming right back, join us, stay with us, pick up the phone, punch in the numbers, be with us, and text us. All of those things. Again, it's 833-288-EWTN. We're coming right back. Stay with us.

0: Hi, this is Deacon Keith Pettyjohn, board president of Salt and Light Radio. Our upcoming fall pledge drive is going to sound a little bit different this year. We're going to have 5 days instead of three of great interviews and interesting conversations around the theme of Live the Peace of Christ in honor of the Jubilee Year of St. Francis. We hope that you'll tune in and continue to support the vital mission of evangelization here at Salt and Light Radio. 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Thank you all for being a part of our Salt and Light Radio family, and may Almighty God bless you, the Father, the Son, and the Holy Spirit.
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6: Well, welcome back, everybody. 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I am Johnette Williams. Very happy to be with you today. Love spending this time with you Monday through Friday as we discuss issues of importance to your life and your faith. 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That's 833-288-3986. It's the way that you can join us today. Do want to let you know that today is a special day. It is the Feast of St. Thérèse of Lisieux. I love her. I know so many of you love her. So I'm taking your calls today about St. Thérèse. Maybe you've had a St. Thérèse moment in your life. Maybe there's some way that she specifically has impacted your own spirituality. Do let us know. You use that same number to text us. And again, that number is 833-288-EWT. That's 833-288-3986. I was telling you about Bishop Ahern. Actually, that's the way to pronounce his name, not Ahern. But Bishop Ahern was our guest many years ago. Actually, I now know when it was. It was in 1999 he was with us. That's a long time ago. And he had just written his book on St. Thérèse of Lisieux. And it was the collection of the letters that were exchanged between St. Thérèse and the seminarian, Maurice Bellier. And I would encourage you, I've been encouraging you to get a copy of it. It really is a classic. I think it's the only work that is available that collects all of those letters together. And he also gives us instruction as he's going through those letters and takes us really into the meat and the substance of them. So it's quite a beautiful book. But if you wanted to watch the interview with him, it's available on our website. Just go out to womenofgrace.com. Yes, we do have programming up there that goes back to 1999, even before that, all the way back to the beginning of The Abundant Life, and maybe even some of the series that I did for the network prior to that. But at any rate, this program number is 14157. That's 14157. Just go out, click on television, put that number into the search engine where it says search episodes, put it in there, and it'll come up. Or you can put in the bishop's name, which is the way that I accessed it right now, because you might not believe this, but I don't remember all the program numbers. There's been thousands of them. But it's 14157 is the number, 14157, or the bishop's name, Bishop Patrick Ahern, A-H-E-R-N. And so that might be something you'd like to do today on her feast day. But get a copy of that book. You're going to love it. I don't think Religious Catalog has it, but you certainly can check there first. Do want to remind you that it is not too early to start your Christmas shopping. It certainly isn't. EWTN's Religious Catalog does have lots and lots and lots of great books, absolutely fabulous books. And I think giving a book as a gift is just one of the best things that you can do for anybody. I really do. I know that there's a lot of people that like to read online today. I am not one of them. I prefer a book in my hand. I will read online if I have to, but boy, oh boy, I just like the feel of those pages. I like the smell of the book. I just think that there's a part of the brain that responds to something in print in the hand differently than it does to on the screen. As a matter of fact, I think that's verifiable. So a book is a beautiful gift. So get out there. Not only do they have great books, they have got all kinds of beautiful, beautiful religious articles. Statues of saints, statues of Our Blessed Lady, statues of Our Lord, beautiful plaques to hang on the wall, jewelry, ladies, they have lovely jewelry. So beautiful, beautiful opportunity for you. So get on out there. Let's get back to our phone lines because we've got some people waiting for us. We lost Sophie. Hey, Sophie, call back in. We'd love to hear from you. We're going to go to Marilyn. Marilyn is in Houston, Texas today, listening to us also via Guadalupe Radio Network. How you doing there, Marilyn?
7: Hello.
6: Hello, you're on the air.
7: Hi. Blessings, Jeanette. I wanted to share this morning, I was listening to the television broadcast of EWTN Mass, but I also listened to the National Shrine of the Divine Mercy Mass, and the Father there shared with us in his homily that when little Teresa was sick as a child, they had a Masses set for her. Her father had Masses set for her at Our Lady of Victory Church that had a beautiful big statue, and they also had a small statue in their home of Our Lady of Victory, and I think they said it was the May the 13th. That day was also Pentecost Sunday, and her sisters and father gathered around the little statue, and Therese was there too, and they were praying to Our Lady of Victory, and they all turned to her, to Our Lady, and little Therese turned to her as well, and she said that Our Lady of Victory smiled at her. So today I said the prayer, Our Lady of Victory, smile at me. And I also say, Our Lady of Victory, smile at Johnette and all her family and all her devoted listeners, all those at EWTN. So Our Lady of Victory, smile and heal us with your smile, as she did for little St. Therese. They said she was like instantly healed.
6: Yes.
7: It was beautiful. And I think she said she had two big tears running down her little face, Therese did. So I think that was the most beautiful, knowing that Our Lady smiles at us, and that's just healing. And if you can elaborate more, if you know the story, thank you.
6: Thank you so much. And Marilyn, thank you so much for including us in that beautiful prayer. It just touches my heart deeply that you would remember me by name and all of EWTN and all of our listeners today in that prayer to St. Therese. Yes, indeed. I do know that story quite well. The illness was never diagnosed, but the doctor did not think she was going to make it. They didn't know what the matter with her was. She suffered greatly in her young little life. She lost her mother at 4. Her sister, as a matter of fact, her mother could not nurse her after her mother gave birth to her. Ultimately, they've extrapolated that the reason why she couldn't nurse her was because already there was breast cancer that was in her breasts. And so as a result of that, she was unable to nurse. They didn't know that at the time, but it would take her mother's life. She was shuttled off shortly after her birth to a wet nurse who lived not too far away, but stayed with that wet nurse for the first 18 months of her life, was brought home, would lose her mother at the age of 4, and then her older sister Pauline became her mother, and in the sense that, you know, she cared for her, and so little Therese looked at Pauline as a second mother, but then Pauline went into the convent, so it was almost as if little Therese suffered this issue of abandonment two times. maybe even three, if you consider the fact that, she had to leave her home there and go off and be with a wet nurse. Now, her family did visit her, and the wet nurse did bring her to the home, but nonetheless, she was living with a wet nurse so that she could receive the nutrition that she needed. But I think all of that together really caused this deep suffering, and there has been speculation that the illness that she was suffering from was a deep depression that actually manifested itself in physical ways, and she was near death, and you described it perfectly. You described it beautifully. They were all gathered there praying for her, and she said that Our Lady smiled, and she was instantly healed. And that is just, I think, one of the great, great gifts that we have through the intercession of Our Blessed Lady. So Our Lady of Victory was very important to Therese and to her entire family, and always would be. And she wrote a prayer, and I'm just trying to see if I can open up my document here and at least read you a stanza of that beautiful poem. Needless to say, you have to know that I love poetry, and I love little Therese so much. I can't seem to locate it right now. But at any rate, she did write a beautiful poem to Our Lady of Victory, which I'm sure you can find online. I'll fiddle around here as we go through the program, and if I can find it, I certainly will read it. But thank you for sharing that story, and I'm glad it touched you deeply. She tells the story herself in her autobiography, Story of a Soul. If you haven't read that, friends, I would really encourage you to do that. It's readily accessible. I'm sure that we've got that at EWTN's religious catalog. But it is beautiful, beautiful, beautiful. So thank you, Marilyn. You touched my heart very deeply today, and I'm ever so grateful for your prayers.
7: God bless you.
6: Thank you. God bless you, too. Dennis is with us. Dennis called back. He is in New York. Happy to hear from you, Dennis. Sirius XM Channel 130 is the way that he's with us. He keeps getting cut off, so I hope his call holds out. Hey, Dennis, how are you?
8: Good, Jeanette. I just wanted to say about St. Teresa Lisieux. I, through osmosis, have become the president of an evangelization society named after her.
6: Really?
8: Where for a minute a day, you address a brochure to someone in a state where there's very few Catholics, inviting them to take a free course in the Catholic faith, and no one will call on them. That course is offered by the Knights of Columbus.
6: Uh-huh.
8: And what I do is I target areas, West Virginia, Arkansas, Mississippi, Alabama. I track down where there's very few Catholics. We get phone books from those areas, and we address them. And this is a wonderful evangelization tool for someone who's a senior citizen, hospitalized or whatever. You can't get out standing on a street corner. But this way, from your kitchen table, just take a minute a day, address the brochure. The return address is at the Knights of Columbus, so There's no personal information on your part. And what happens is I put out a newsletter every 3 or 4 months with the results of our mailings and how many replies came in. Mm-hmm. And it's exciting to see places from Hawaii, from Arkansas. You know, people move. You send something to someone in South Carolina, they move to Tennessee, the replies come in from there. And
6: yes,
8: we say a Hail Mary with each brochure, and we have the post office do all that work for us, the legwork. They mail
6: wow.
8: it to the person's home.
6: Isn't that beautiful? So,
8: and it's just a minute a day to address a brochure and invite the person to take a free course in the Catholic faith.
6: Oh, that is beautiful. Well, what a way to evangelize. You know, I just love it, Dennis. It's a beautiful way to evangelize. It's non-threatening. It's really non-invasive. The person has the opportunity to open or not open. They have the opportunity to respond or not respond. And I love the fact that you're sealing it, basically, with a Hail Mary and trusting that letter and the person who will receive it to the benefaction of Our Blessed Mother. That is a beautiful, beautiful ministry. It's really quite amazing. If people wanted to get involved with it, can they, or is it just for your council?
8: Of course. And can I give you my P.O. box if anybody wants?
6: Sure, I don't mind. If you don't mind, go ahead.
8: Purdy's, P-U-R-D-Y-S, New York 10578.
6: Okay. Okay, do it again, please.
8: Okay, P.O. Box 126, Purdy's. That's P-U-R-D-Y-S.
6: Beautiful.
8: New York, 10578.
6: Beautiful. Excellent. Thank you, Dennis, for sharing with us today. That's really a beautiful work of mercy, a work of evangelization. It's really a form of showing true charity for the souls and the emotional and spiritual and physical well-being of so many individuals. Thank you, thank you, thank you.
8: Let me ask you, during the prayer of the faithful at Mass, we pray for the outcasts of society. Who do you think they are?
6: The outcasts? Of society?
8: When we pray the prayer of the faithful.
6: I guess that there would be many that would come underneath that category, and it just depends upon how you would look at it. I mean, certainly those individuals who have been relegated to the perimeters, as Pope Francis used to talk about, those individuals who are disenfranchised for one reason or another, race, color, creed, for individuals who may be down and out, living on the streets. You know, that's a whole category for the poor, for the poor that simply don't have what they need for every day. But then there are also outcasts, and you know, that I would think would be individuals who, are poverty stricken by way of lack of information about the saving love of our Lord Jesus Christ. We wouldn't look at them as being cast out from society, but we would look at them as being, individuals who have not received the sustenance, the spiritual sustenance that they need. So in that way, they're impoverished people. And so there would be those people. I would think of the numbers of Catholics that would fall into that category who go to Mass on Sunday, but really have no deep knowledge of what they're participating in, whose life of faith is lacking nutrition, starving to death within them, who need to receive those letters that you're sending out, for example. I guess it can, depending upon, where it is that we look, people that are suffering emotionally and psychologically, all of those. I suppose it would be every one of us in our own way, right?
8: Registered sex offenders.
6: Yes.
8: So
6: You're cutting out on us again. And that is true. All of the imprisoned, and I know that there's numbers of men, especially. I never hear from women, but I do hear from inmates who are men, that are in prison, that are striving to live, a faith in our Lord Jesus Christ, many of whom have come to conversion during their time of incarceration. And, and in there for a vast variety of reasons. Sex offense, I'm sure, is one of them, but any numbers of crimes. But thank you, Dennis. Thank you so much. And thank you for the work that you're doing. It's a beautiful, beautiful work. Let's get to Caroline. Caroline is in Vermont, a first-time caller. My bell is now happily in hand, and I'm ringing it for you, Caroline. How are you?
9: Oh, wonderful. Thank you, Jeanette. What would you like me to say? Just start? Do I just start and talk?
6: I think you just start and talk, sweetie. I think that's the best way.
9: Okay, well, I'm an adult convert.
6: Okay.
9: And I'm in New York, in Vermont now, but I lived in New York City most of my life. And when I first met St. Therese of Lisieux, because I was looking for books of saints and stuff, and so I read Story of a Soul, and it just absolutely, I can't describe what happened. I'll try, though. I had suffered from amnesia. Not total, I knew who I was, but a few sectors of my life. Some people call it these days a form of PTSD or whatever, but I had just simply lost a huge part of my identity due to childhood and teenage years of trauma and abuse. And so I'd kind of run away to New York City to try to find God. And so I read this book. Here was this young woman who was writing to God and about God the way I had been alone inside of myself about God through the years that were lost. And the years began to come back to me as I read my identity. my true self and soul came back to me as I read the book, and I kept saying, God, I'm here. This is me. And this is real. And God used her book to show me that I was really his child all the way through that time. I had, my parents were an unspeakable mess. My family was very hostile to Christ. My culture here in Vermont, large parts of it were hostile to Christ. And I went to get help. I thought I was going to help myself. And I went to a psychiatrist who turned out to be a Freudian atheist.
6: Oh, dear.
9: And he even had fashioned his body to look like Sigmund Freud with the beard and everything, which I found out later because I didn't know at that point what he looked like. But he thought my faith in God was a form of envy of my father's genitals.
6: Oh, dear Lord in heaven.
9: So he gave me 30 shock treatments.
6: Oh, honey. Oh, my goodness sakes. This is a sad tale. But at the same time, it's a tale of great glory because God intervened. And how did he intervene? He intervened through this little saint. He intervened through the little one that we're talking about today. Through her own autobiography, it was as if you were being knitted back together again. And each one of those stitches that was knitting you back together again was, in fact, one of the little roses, one of the little graces that was coming from heaven for you. And though you suffered all of those years in some way, God has taken all of that, and I'm quite confident that he's using it to the good, because God does that. He promises us he will, Romans 8:28. For God works all things to the good for those who are called according to his purposes. And you, as you well know, have been called according to the purposes of God, Caroline. And this God never left you. He was always with you. He was with you in the darkest of moments, the most difficult of times. He was with you as that crazy psychologist or psychiatrist, whichever he was filling your head with absolute nonsense and filth. He was with you all the way, and he's brought now to fruition and is bringing to fruition the person that he created you to be, this unrepeatable, wonderful, beautiful daughter who is created in his image and in his likeness. And I'm so happy that Therese played a part in that, and so happy that you have received these beautiful little roses from heaven. Each one of these little healings has come. And I'm sure there's more healing to come because these are very deep-seated wounds. But God will. He will heal them one by one by one by one. And I thank you for the courage of sharing your testimony today. I thank you for that. I want to read just a little bit from this little poem to Our Lady of Victories, Queen of Virgins, of Apostles, and of Martyrs, written by St. Therese. Just a few stanzas, because it's very long. Actually, it's pages long. But here's just a few stanzas. O Mother, thou my heart's desire has granted now, so hear my cry of gratitude and love like fire thy child uplifts to thee on high. By love for God and all mankind, by bonds of prayer and earnest will, thou deignest now my soul to bind to those who Christ's last wish fulfill. 'Tis theirs to pagan lands to go and raise the cross of Christ on high. 'Tis mine within the cloister low his slightest will to satisfy. I long for suffering, and the cross with strong desire my heart doth crave. 1,000 deaths were gain, not loss, if but one soul I help to save. For this to Carmel's hills I've come, myself to immolate for men. Christ brought a fire from heaven's high dome. I fain would light in hearts again. We'll leave it there. She's talking specifically about her desire to suffer on behalf of missionary priests. But she also has us there, too. We're tucked in. And she desires certainly to bring us heaven's fire to light our hearts again. So, St. Therese of Lisieux, please do pray for us. I'm sorry I couldn't get to all of your calls today. I'm going to be back with you tomorrow. We can let it be a glory to God day. Debbie, I want to hear about your grandmother, so I hope you'll call back. And we did receive a text message, and I'm going to answer that text message, too, tomorrow. So I invite you to, stay with us right here on Women of Grace Live, Monday through Friday at this same time on this same station as we discuss issues of importance to your life and to your faith. What a beautiful, beautiful day in the Lord this is. Thank you, Father God, for the gift of St. Therese. 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Thank you, Father God, for the gift of Catholic Radio. God bless you all. Bye-bye.
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14: I'm Chris Joma from Chris Explores the Gospels, and this is your Gospel Snack. Today, I want to remind you of something Jesus said that brings clarity and comfort to any season of your life. You don't have to walk in darkness. Nope. In John 8:12, Jesus says, "I am the light of the world. Whoever follows me will not walk in darkness, but will have the light of life." You know, darkness can mean confusion, fear, uncertainty, loneliness, or simply not knowing what comes next. And often we try to navigate those moments on our own, hoping that we can figure it out if we just try hard enough. But Jesus doesn't tell you to figure out the darkness, does he? He tells you to follow him through it. Hear this. Jesus doesn't just shine a light around you. He shines light for you. He guides your steps, steadies your heart, and shows you the way forward one moment at a time. His light doesn't remove every challenge, but it removes the fear of walking alone. When you follow him, you don't have to guess your way through life. You don't have to pretend you're okay. You don't have to hide what hurts. And if life's going well right now, this truth is still for you. The light of Christ isn't only for the hard seasons. It's for every season. It keeps your heart grounded, your priorities clear, your path steady. The Bible isn't just ancient truth. It's God speaking into your life today. And today he's saying, walk with me. I will light your way. This has been your Gospel Snack. I'm Chris. Until next time, keep exploring the Word and letting its truth shape your life. I'll be praying for you. Please pray for me. And may God's peace be with you.
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0: 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Welcome to Session 6 of the study for the Book of Revelation. Presented by Jeff Cavins, this study pulls back the veil on the rich symbolism present in each chapter of Revelation. 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Please note that the radio broadcast sessions do not correspond with the chapter numbers in the optional study workbook. We will announce the chapter and page number for the next session at the close of each session. And now, here's Jeff Cavins to continue our adventure through the Book of Revelation.
1: Today we're going to be looking at chapters 8 through 11. 8 through 11. We're going to look at the seventh seal, which is the opening for the beginning of the trumpets. The seventh seal and the trumpets are almost interlocking with one another and related to one another in that the seventh seal introduces the first of the seven trumpets. Let's pray. In the name of the Father, and the Son, and the Holy Spirit. Amen. Lord Jesus, thank you today for the opportunity to study your word. We thank you, Lord, for letting us know what is to happen and what happened back in the first century. And Lord, we're all going to go through a judgment. We thank you for giving us the opportunity to repent and to get our lives right with you, to walk according to your ways. Lord, may we take this study today to heart, and may we grow in our relationship with you. We pray this in Jesus' mighty name. Amen. In the name of the Father, Son, and the Holy Spirit. Amen. Well, chapters 8 and 11, we're going to be taking a look at what takes place on earth in chapters 8 through 11. We'll go back up to heaven in chapter 11, verses 16 through 19. But one of the things we're going to see, I want to start with a few major big ticket items, kind of a synopsis. We're going to see that what happens on earth in the book of Revelation is the direct result of what happens in the heavenly liturgy. And we've been looking at this and mentioning this over and over, that what happens in liturgy, what happens in heavenly worship, affects what happens on earth. History is changed by Christians worshiping. And I'm reminded of what the prophet said in the Old Testament, that it's not by might nor by power, but by my spirit, says the Lord. And that ultimately the world is moved by worship. We see this in a number of stories in the Old Testament. Today we're going to see one of those Old Testament stories revisited, and that is the story of Jericho and Jericho falling in the Old Testament. We're going to see that story, kind of a reliving or a retelling of that story. We also see that incense is mixed with the prayers of the saints. And that shows us the biblical precedent for asking the saints to intercede for situations here on earth. Because as we ask for intercession from the saints do something with our prayers. And what they do with our prayers affects what happens here on earth. It's a family affair. It's a wonderful thing. We will also see this week that prayers affect the world we live in, as we see that ashes from the altar in heaven are thrown to the earth as a result of the prayers of the saints. So we can't emphasize that enough, this relationship between heaven and earth and worship. We're going to be introduced today to the trumpets. We've been looking at the seven seals, and the seven seals, the seven trumpets, and the seven bowls seem to be talking about the same thing, which is the destruction of Jerusalem, judgment in general. It just seems that they become more intense. With the seals, we have a quarter of

Galilee, up in the mountains, at a little town called Tzfat. So, the trumpets in the Old Testament were used in a number of ways. They would blow trumpets for mainly three different occasions. One of the reasons that they would blow a trumpet was for worship. They would blow a trumpet for worship. And you can find an example of that in Numbers chapter 10, verses 1 through 10, for worship. They would worship the Lord by blowing a trumpet. The second reason that they would blow a trumpet was for warfare. They would use trumpets in warfare in the Old Testament. So when you talk about blowing a trumpet, it means something to the people you're writing to. It doesn't just mean, okay, alert, alert, but it can mean worship, it can mean warfare. For example, in Jericho, in Joshua chapter 6, they marched around the city 6 times in silence, and then they blew the trumpets on the 7th time and shouted, and the walls came down around Jericho. The third reason that they would blow a trumpet would be a warning to everyone around for some reason. For example, in Joel chapter 2, the prophet Joel chapter 2 in verse 1, he says, "Blow a trumpet in Zion, sound the alarm on my holy mountain. Let all the inhabitants of the land tremble, for the day of the Lord is coming, it is near." So it was a warning. It's a warning. Now, in the book of Revelation, trumpets are used for all three of these purposes. The blasts of trumpets in Revelation will remind the Jewish audience of the great victory in the Old Testament city of Jericho. And that's going to be an important theme in our study. The main backdrop for chapters 8 through 11 is the fall of Jericho in Joshua 6, verses 1 through 20. Right when Israel is going to enter the promised land back in the Old Testament, they face the stronghold of Jericho. They're coming in from the eastern side of the Jordan, and they're going to cross on a westward track, and the first major city is going to be Jericho, one of the great strongholds of the promised land, a stronghold that is filled with all kinds of wickedness and child sacrifice. All kinds of wickedness in Jericho. In fact, It was told to Israel by God that you shall utterly destroy the city. There's a term for that in Hebrew called harem warfare, H-E-R-E-M, harem warfare, which means a complete holocaust to the Lord because of the wickedness of that city. And of course, one man took some of the gold for himself and held up the entire nation of Israel as they moved westward to try to take the city of Ai, a small, insignificant city, and they were defeated. And they found that man, and his name was Achan, A-C-H-A-N, Achan. Well, the Israelites defeat Jericho, but it's how they defeat Jericho that we're interested in today's study. They defeat Jericho liturgically. And this isn't the first time that Israel defeats someone liturgically. They defeated enemies before by singing. A couple of different times in the Old Testament, they were told to go into battle by sending one particular tribe before everybody else. And that tribe was, anyone know? Judah. Excuse me. Judah was the tribe that was told to go first. And the word Judah, Yehuda, means praise. And so, several times in the Old Testament, God would send the choir first into battle to win the victory. Because ultimately, the victory is coming from Him. Our job is to worship Him and to praise Him, to lift Him up. And what do? When we praise the Lord, we don't just say, "I praise you, I praise you, I praise you." We tell the Lord who He is and what He has done in the past, His great deeds. We exalt Him. And He comes on the scene in a powerful way. So they defeat Jericho liturgically as they use the most powerful weapon of all, worship. And this is one of those points in our lesson today where we're going to look at the literal sense of the text back in 70 AD. But as a Catholic, we're also called on to study the allegorical sense, how does it relate to Christ? The moral sense, how does it relate to my own life? And the anagogical sense, how does it relate to the future? You can find that in the Catechism in Article 116 and 117. So in terms of the moral sense, how does this relate to my life? Well, it relates to my life in that if I'm going through difficulty,
like

0: the people in John's audience in the book of Revelation, if I'm going through terrible times and persecution, then I can learn something from this, and that is that the battle's going to be won by worshiping God and spending time before Him on my face, praising Him and glorifying Him. Well, they march around Jericho for 6 days in silence. On the seventh day, seven priests carrying seven trumpets sound and the people shout. And in Revelation, we'll see that the sound of the trumpets begins judgment. The sound of the trumpets begins judgment against Jerusalem, the new Jericho. Jerusalem takes on the role of the new Jericho in 70 AD. The old covenant is going to give way to the new covenant instituted by Jesus Christ. And what's interesting is that Jesus' Hebrew name, his Hebrew name is Yeshua. The Old Testament name for Yeshua is Joshua. So as Joshua is the one who is leading the troops across the river and leading the battle in liturgical worship, so Jesus now, the new Jesus, the Jesus Christ, is leading us into battle and victory. And once again, it's liturgical worship that's going to get the job done. In these chapters, Jerusalem is identified with the Old Testament places of Egypt and Jericho. And we're going to see Sodom also. You will notice that as the trumpets sound, plagues that resemble the plagues God sent against Egypt, like hail and blood and locusts and darkness and locusts, they're sent upon the earth. We pick up in Revelation chapter 1, and it says, "When the Lamb opened the seventh seal, there was silence in heaven for about half an hour." Now, folks, chapter 8 is the beginning of a transition in this book where we're getting closer to the judgment taking place. And you'll notice that before the trumpets come on the scene, we have the seventh seal open, and the seventh seal is different than the first six, where we had all kinds of difficulties and all kinds of problems, pestilence coming on the scene. But now with the seventh seal, what do we get? Silence. There's silence for about half an hour. And some scholars have even pointed to the fact that it typically took a priest about a half an hour to conduct a sacrifice. About a half an hour. So there is a half an hour silence in heaven when the seventh seal is opened up. Silence gives assurance to our supplications. Silence gives assurance to our prayers. What do I mean by that? Well, to explain that, I'll read to you from the Catechism of the Catholic Church in Article 2628, which speaks about adoration. My friends, one of the best ways for you to conduct battle in your life, if you're down, if you're going through a tough time, and you're not sure what's going to happen, and you're nervous and anxious and feeling discouraged and depressed, the best place you can be is in adoration, and the best place is in heaven, and that's in the Mass. But in adoration, you can sit before the Lord, and there's a period of silence. And this is what it says in the Catechism. Adoration is the first attitude of man acknowledging that he is a creature before his Creator. So if you're in a difficult time in your life right now, one of the best things you can do is start with a period of silence. And in that period of silence, you're going to get a better handle on the fact that you're not God. And maybe you're in the difficult situation that you're in because you thought you were God. You thought you could handle all of that, and you could figure it all out, and here you are, flat on your face before God, and this period of quiet and adoration has brought you to the point where you realize, you know what? I am not God. He is. And I'm going to be silent before Him. I'll read on from this quote, 26:28. "It exalts the greatness of the Lord who made us and the almighty power of the Savior who sets us free from evil. Adoration is homage of the Spirit to the King of glory, respectful silence in the presence of the ever greater God, adoration of the thrice holy and sovereign God of love." blends with humility and gives assurance to our supplications. That is a beautiful quote. If you want to read that next time you go into adoration, spend some time with the Lord in the midst of your difficulties and problems, what that silence does is it gives assurance to our supplications. Why? Because we know we're not God. We know He is, and everything is brought into order. And so we have this period of silence before the judgment comes against Jerusalem. This period of silence. And then in verse 2, then I saw the seven angels who stand before God, and seven trumpets were given to them. And another angel came and stood at the altar with a golden censer, and he was given much incense to mingle with the prayers of all the saints upon the golden altar before the throne. And the smoke of the incense rose with the prayers of the saints from the hand of the angel before God. Then the angel took the censer, filled it with fire from the altar, and threw it on the earth, and there were peals of thunder, loud noises, flashes of lightning, and an earthquake. So we have this quite a scene taking place here as a result of prayer. Seven angels, it mentions in verse 2, seven angels. Want to know a little bit of trivia? We might know the name of one of those angels. We might know the name of one of those angels. What am I talking about? I'm talking about Tobit chapter 12 and verse 15. Listen to what it says. I'll read verse 14 first. Tobit chapter 12, verse 15, 14 and 15. So now God sent me to heal you and your daughter-in-law Sarah. I am Raphael. The angel. I am Raphael, one of the seven holy angels who present the prayers of the saints and enter into the presence of the glory of the Lord. Whew. I don't know about you, that gives me God bumps. To think that here's Raphael in the book of Tobit, and he's identifying himself. He says, I am Tobit. I am Raphael. I get all shaken up here. I am Raphael. I am one of the seven angels that takes the prayers of the saints up into the presence of the Lord. Wow. So maybe one of these angels is Tobit. We move on, and in verses 3 and 4, incense mingles with the prayers of the saints. There's a suggestion here that the prayers of the saints are made more powerful when mixed with the prayers of the angels. Paul refers to saints as who? Talking about how does this apply to our lives today? In Ephesians chapter 1 and verse 1, Paul refers to the saints as you and me, us here on earth. We are saints here on earth. Now, we are not canonized saints like Saint Augustine and Saint Jerome, but we are saints in the church here on earth, and our prayers ascend to the Lord like incense. The psalmist says in Psalm 141 and verse 2, let my prayer be counted as incense before thee, and the lifting of my hands as an evening sacrifice. So this is something that we can enter into any time, day or night, is we can pray and we know that our prayers, James says, the prayers of a righteous man avail much. And we know that when we pray, heaven hears. We're in a state of grace and we're walking with the Lord. The Lord hears our prayer. He hears us. I think the Lord hears the prayer of any desperate man or woman who's calling out to Him. In verses 5 through 8, they throw the censer filled with fire to the earth, and this was also done. You remember earlier I spoke about how in the Old Testament it's important to remember that Ezekiel says a lot of the same things that John is saying, but Ezekiel says them concerning the destruction of Jerusalem in 587 BC, when the Babylonians come down into the two southern tribes of Judah and Benjamin, and take them away into captivity. Ezekiel prophesies this. The temple will be destroyed. It will be destroyed. Well, this is exactly what Ezekiel writes about, and he writes about the same thing that we're talking about here in Ezekiel chapter 10, verses 1 through 2, 1 and 2. Now, in Revelation 8, verses 5 through 8, it talks about the mountain and the sea. And it says, I'm going to read a little bit here. Verse 6. Now the seven angels who had the seven trumpets made ready to blow them. The first angel blew his trumpet, and there followed hail and fire mixed with blood, which fell on the earth, and a third of the earth was burnt up, and a third of the trees were burnt up, and all the green grass was burnt up. Then the second angel blew his trumpet, and something like a great mountain burning with fire was thrown into the sea. And a third of the sea became blood, a third of the living creatures in the sea died, and a third of the ships were destroyed. So, we see in here the mountain and the sea. The mountain and the sea. The great mountain burning with fire was thrown into the sea. Over and over in the Old Testament, the idea of the great mountain or the mountain was spoken of by Isaiah. For example, I'll give you a few scriptures here. It refers to Jerusalem, as Jerusalem is referred to as a mountain. Isaiah 2, Isaiah 30, verse 29, Isaiah 66, in verse 20. So Jerusalem is referred to as a mountain, but then in the Old Testament also to a listening Jew, the sea corresponds to or represents the Gentile nations. So here we have a symbolic picture of Jerusalem being cast into the Gentile nations. And that will come up at the end of our study also. So Jerusalem is thrown into the Gentile nations. And you'll notice that the results of the first four trumpet blasts are very similar to plagues in Egypt. There's this symbolic recapitulation, the reliving of Israel's history. Then in chapter 8, verses 10 through 11, we have the introduction of Lucifer and this idea of wormwood. The third angel blew his trumpet, and a great star fell from heaven, blazing like a torch, and it fell on a third of the rivers and on the fountains of water. The name of the star is Wormwood. A third of the waters became wormwood, and many men died of the water because it was made bitter. We have the picture here of Satan falling, and I'm going to give you some of the scriptures in the Old Testament that talk about Lucifer falling. In our next lesson, we'll go into this in a little bit more detail. In chapters 12 and 13, we're going to actually read some of the texts about Lucifer falling. Today, I want to emphasize what the Catechism says about him. Next session, we will talk about what the Bible says about Lucifer, but I'm going to give you these citations so that you can read them in preparation. Satan was called Daystar before the fall. Lucifer. He was the most beautiful of all of the angels. The most beautiful of the angels. In Isaiah chapter 12, verses 12 through 15, you can read about Daystar. Daystar. Then you can also read about Lucifer in Isaiah 14, verses 12 through 15. It talks about the fall of Lucifer from heaven. And he took a third of the angels with him. When you read the Catechism, you begin to realize how Lucifer fell. And we'll talk about this in our next session. He fell due to envy. And there's a difference between jealousy and envy, and we'll talk about that in the next session. But he fell due to envy. He wanted what God had. Jesus records that he saw Lucifer fall from heaven in Luke chapter 10 and verse 18. So it tells us, the third angel blew his trumpet, and a great star fell from heaven, blazing like a torch, and it fell on a third of the rivers. Jeremiah reports in the Old Testament, I'll give you two Old Testament prophets. Jeremiah, in Jeremiah 9, reports that God will feed a stubborn, idolatrous people wormwood and give them poisonous water to drink. Amos talks about the same thing. Amos accused Israel of turning justice into poison and fruit, the fruit of righteousness, into wormwood. Now, for the sake of time, we move on. We have to move on because we have so much more to cover. That's one chapter, chapter 8. We move to chapter 9, and it says, and the fifth angel blew his trumpet. And I saw a star fallen from heaven to earth, and he was given the key of the shaft of the bottomless pit. This star that has fallen is believed to be the same one mentioned in chapter 8, Satan, Lucifer. So he starts off, I saw a star fallen from heaven to earth. He was given the key of the shaft of the bottomless pit. There is a bottomless pit. According to tradition among the Jews, the bottomless pit is the place where Satan and other fallen angels are imprisoned until their final punishment. It is sometimes called the abyss or Hades. Hades. In Luke chapter 8, in verse 31, what do the demons beg for? The demons beg Jesus not to send them to the abyss. Do not send us to the abyss. And then they end up going into swine. According to rabbinic tradition, the entrance to the abyss, there's actually an entrance to the abyss, to Hades. It is a hole in the rock underneath the temple in Jerusalem. Right where you see that big golden Islamic mosque today, that's where the old temple of Solomon used to be, and it's believed that there was a shaft there, and that is the hole to the abyss, or to Hades. Why does this fallen star have the key to the bottomless pit? Why would Satan have the key to the bottomless pit? This could be interpreted that Satan and his demons are allowed for a time to prowl about the earth. In fact, St. Peter alludes to this in his epistle when he mentions in 1 Peter chapter 5 and verse 8 that Satan is prowling about seeking someone to devour. He's prowling about seeking someone to devour. But the good news is that Jesus took on human nature that through death he might destroy him who has the power of death, that is the devil. Hebrews talks about that in Hebrews chapter 2. Now I want to read something to you from the Catechism about the nature of Satan, because the question always comes up, well, why is he allowed to do this? I mean, why do we have this interim period where he seems to be able to tempt us? We know he's going to be defeated completely. But listen to what the Catechism says about the nature of Satan. This is Article 391 to 395. Behind the disobedient choice of our first parents lurks a seductive voice opposed to God, which makes them fall into death out of envy. Envy. Scripture and the church's tradition see in this being a fallen angel called Satan or the devil. The church teaches that Satan was at first a good angel made by God. The devil and the other demons were indeed created naturally good by God, but they became evil by their own doing. Scripture speaks of a sin of these angels. This fall consists in the free choice of these created spirits who radically and irrevocably rejected God and his reign. We find a reflection of that rebellion in the tempter's words to our first parents, "You will be like God." The devil has sinned from the beginning. He is a liar and the father of lies. It is the irrevocable character of their choice and not a defect in the infinite divine mercy that makes the angel's sin unforgivable. It is the irrevocable character of their choice and not a defect in the infinite divine mercy that makes the angel's sin unforgivable. There is no repentance for the angels after their fall, just as there is no repentance for men after death. Scripture witnesses to the disastrous influence of the one Jesus calls a murderer from the beginning, who would even try to divert Jesus from the mission received from his Father. The reason the Son of God appeared was to destroy the works of the devil. In its consequences, the gravest of these works was the mendacious seduction that led many to disobey God. The power of Satan is nonetheless not infinite. He is only a creature, powerful from the fact that he is pure spirit, but still a creature. He cannot prevent the building up of God's reign. Although Satan may act in the world out of hatred for God and his kingdom in Christ Jesus, and although his action may cause grave injuries of a spiritual nature, and indirectly, even of a physical nature, to each man and to society, the action is permitted by divine providence, which with strength and gentleness guides human history and human and cosmic history. It is a great mystery that providence should permit diabolical activity, but we know that in everything God works for good with those who love him. Now in chapter 9, in verse 9 through 14, you encountered in your reading the four angels crossing the Euphrates and killing a third of mankind. It says in chapter 9, in verse 9, starting with verse 7 really, "In appearance the locusts were like horses arrayed for battle. On their heads were what looked like crowns of gold. Their faces were like human faces, their hair like women's hair, and their teeth like lion's teeth. They had scales like iron breastplates, and the noise of their wings was like the noise of many chariots with horses rushing into battle. They have tails like scorpions and stings, and their power of hurting men for 5 months lies in their tails." 5 months, isn't that interesting? "They have as king over them the angel of the bottomless pit. His name in Hebrew is Abaddon, and in Greek he is called Apollyon. The first woe has passed. Behold, two woes are still to come." Then we have in verse 13, the sixth angel blew his trumpet. And he says, "I heard a voice from the four horns of the golden altar before God, saying to the sixth angel who had the trumpet, 'Release the four angels who are bound at the great river Euphrates.'" Now that's interesting because we're talking about the destruction of Jerusalem, but here the sixth trumpet blows, and they say to the sixth angel who had the trumpet, "Release the four angels who are bound at the great Euphrates." This is interesting. The stinging locusts allowed to torture for 5 months, those not marked with the seal are believed to be, by some, the beginnings of the Jewish uprising against Rome. In 66 AD, there was a major uprising against Rome that began. Josephus, the historian, now you know where the Euphrates is. We're talking about Jerusalem. The Euphrates is up in modern-day Iraq, the Tigris and the Euphrates. And the sixth angel is told, "Release the four angels who are bound at the great river Euphrates," way up there in modern-day Iraq. Okay? Josephus describes that in May of that year, 66, Jesias Florus, the procurator of Judea, deliberately killed 3,600 Jews. Why? Hoping to begin a riot. Because if he could get a riot going, then he could just completely squash their efforts, their uprising. Well, his plan worked, resulting in a major war breaking out in Judea. Toward the end of the Jewish uprising that Josephus records, Roman troops crossed the Euphrates River and invaded Palestine and devastated the country for guess how long? 5 months. For 5 months. And so in the book of Revelation here in chapter 10, it appears that the literal translation or the literal meaning here is that this procurator, he teased, in a sense, with Israel with the killing of 3,600 people, hoping to start an uprising. He got an uprising, and he came against that uprising for 5 months. And he came all the way from the Euphrates. And it's reported in Josephus. Now, time out for just a moment here with a word about judgment. You probably have been thinking to yourself, you know, we're hearing a lot about judgment. Well, remember, we're talking about a specific time and a creative way of telling you from many angles what's going to happen to Jerusalem. The end of the old, the beginning of the new. The unveiling of the bride and the groom, the Jesus and the church. But this whole issue of judgment, John Paul II said something about this back in 1987. He said, "Since the power of judgment is deeply united to the will to save, as is seen from the gospel, It is a new revelation of the God of the covenant, who comes to mankind as Emmanuel to liberate people from the slavery of sin. This corrects the too human way of viewing God's judgment as a cold act of justice or some kind of revenge. In actual fact, this term judgment, which is clearly of biblical derivation, is the last link in the chain of God's love for all of us. God judges because he loves, and he judges in view of love. Now, there's an example of this in chapter 9. In chapter 9 and verse 20, after the sixth trumpet has been blasted, and the Romans come across the Euphrates, and for 5 months torment Jerusalem. In verse 20, it says, the rest of mankind who were not killed by these plagues did not repent. That says something. That says something. The rest of mankind did not repent. This means something. It means that God's judgment was meant to bring about repentance. His judgment was meant to bring about repentance, but it doesn't. It doesn't work. He says, the rest of mankind who were not killed by these plagues did not repent of the works of their hands, nor give up worshiping demons and idols of gold and silver and bronze and stone and wood, which cannot either see or hear or walk, nor did they repent of their murders or their sorceries or their immorality or their thefts. What is the practical application here? How do we take advantage of these prophecies in chapter 9? Should they concern us? When I say the rest of mankind who were not killed by these plagues did not repent, should this concern us? The answer, yes. The Catechism says in Article 1470 that the statement of reconciliation plays a role here. When you kneel down in the confessional, I quote, the sinner, placing himself before the merciful judgment of God, anticipates in a certain way the judgment to which he will be subjected at the end of his earthly life. For it is now in this life that we are offered the choice between life and death. And it is only by the road of conversion that we can enter the kingdom from which one is excluded by grave sin. In converting to Christ through penance and faith, the sinner passes from death to life and does not come into judgment. So you see, God sent this judgment against Jerusalem. And he says, he makes the comment, the rest of mankind who were not killed by these plagues did not repent. There wasn't repentance. You and I, every time we go into confession, we have an opportunity to repent from the sin in our lives. Why? Because we know that there is coming a final judgment in our own lives. In chapter 10, it moves on. It says, and I saw another mighty angel coming down from heaven, wrapped in a cloud with a rainbow over his head. And his face was like the sun, and his legs like pillars of fire. He had a little scroll open in his hand. And he set his right foot on the sea and his left foot on the land and called out with a loud voice like a lion roaring. When he called out, the seven thunders sounded. In verse 5, and the angel whom I saw standing on the sea and the land lifted up his right hand to heaven and swore by him who lives forever and ever, who created heaven and what is in it, the earth and what is in it, the sea and what is in it, and there should be no more delay. This is really powerful here. There should be no more delay. This angel here, mighty angel, who it's believed to be by most commentators, Jesus Christ. This being. He comes and he raises his hand in a swearing of an oath type of position, and he says, no more delay. No more delay. Now, why do we think that this is Jesus? Well, there's a number of reasons, five of them real quickly, that we believe that it's Jesus. Number one, he holds a scroll, which is symbolic of a covenant. He's holding a scroll symbolic of a covenant. Over his head is a rainbow, the sign of God's covenant with Noah. the sign of covenant, the rainbow. And we talked in our last session about God picking up his bow, bringing judgment. Number three, his face is like the sun, same as his description in chapter 1 of Revelation in verse 16. And number four, one foot on land and the other on the sea, speaking of international dominion. The one on land speaks of Israel, the one on the sea, the Gentile nations, speaking of one who straddles the sea and the land and has international dominion. And then number five, his voice is like a lion, and of course Jesus is the lion of the tribe of Judah. Well, in the second verse, it says he has a little scroll in his hand. What is the difference between this scroll and the one that is mentioned in chapter 5 and verse 1? The scroll here in chapter 10 is little and open, and the one in chapter 5 is large and sealed. This could be interpreted as the sealed one is waiting to be fulfilled, and this small one is open, meaning that it is time now to be fulfilled. It's time to be fulfilled. In verse 4, seal up what the seven thunders have said and do not write it down. This suggests that what the seven thunders spoke is not for John's time, but for the future. In verses 5 through 7, he speaks about a mystery. And the angel whom I saw standing on sea and land, lifted up his right hand to heaven and swore by him who lives forever and ever, who created heaven and what is in it, the earth and what is in it, and the sea and what is in it, that there should be no more delay. There should be absolutely no more delay. Verses 5 through 7 speak of the mystery of God. And Paul speaks about the mystery of God in his teaching. In Ephesians chapter 1, he speaks about the mystery when he says that the Jews and the Gentiles are coming together, that there's coming a time where there will be a blending or a bringing together of the Jews and the Gentiles. And it's kind of symbolic that this angel standing with one foot on the land, one foot on the ocean, in the ocean, in the sea, and the time has come. The mystery is going to be revealed. That mystery, Paul says over and over, is the bringing together of Jews and Gentiles. There should be no more delay. In chapter 11, in the 11th chapter, we focus on the temple and two witnesses. There I was given a measuring rod like a staff, and I was told, rise and measure the temple of God and the altar and those who worship there. But do not measure the court outside the temple. Leave that out, for it is given over to the nations, and they will trample over the holy city for 42 months. That's 3.5 years. 42 months, 3.5 years, also known as 1260 days. All three are used in the book. 3.5 years is an important number for Jews. Back in the book of Maccabees, Antiochus Epiphanes dealt harshly and persecuted the Jews for 3.5 years. 3.5 years became synonymous with persecution and attack. And so here, in chapter 11, we're going to focus on the temple and these two witnesses. In verse 1, John is instructed not to measure the outer court of the temple. Why? Because the outer court of the temple will be given over to the Gentiles to be trampled on for 42 months. In Luke's gospel, this is actually predicted. Jesus predicts this in Luke's gospel, chapter 21. Remember, that's the mini apocalypse for Luke. Luke 21, verses 23 through 25, I'll quote here. Alas, for those who are with child and for those who give suck in those days, for great distress shall be upon the earth and wrath upon this people. They will fall by the edge of the sword and be led captive among all nations, and Jerusalem will be trodden down by the Gentiles until the times of the Gentiles are fulfilled. And when Jesus says, until the times of the Gentiles are fulfilled, that's believed to be 3.5 years. And there will be signs in the sun, the moon, and the stars, and upon the earth distress of nations in perplexity at the roaring of the sea and the waves. Now, if the Holy of Holies, and you get what he's measuring here? Inside of the temple area, you have the building, and then you have the outer court. You have the building inside that has the Holy and the Holy of Holies, and then you have the outer court. John is instructed, don't measure the outer court. That's going to be run over. Measure the actual temple itself, that Holy of Holies. So that's what John is going to be measuring here. Now, if the Holy of Holies on earth is seen as symbolic of something, this would mean that the real temple is the New Jerusalem that will come down from heaven, the church, the New Jerusalem. The measurements describe a perfect cube, a perfect cube. Revelation 21 in verses 15 and 16 later on talk about this. The shape is identical to something. What is it identical to? This perfect cube. It is identical to the Holy of Holies described earlier in Ezekiel 26. So what John measures is described in Revelation 21, and lo and behold, it's a perfect cube. And wouldn't you know it? Ezekiel measured this years later, earlier. He measured it years earlier. So looking at the temple this way, we see that the outer court is the old temple, the old covenant that is going to be trampled on and destroyed. And the part John is instructed to measure, the Holy of Holies, is the New Jerusalem, the church. Now he mentions in here in chapter 11 two witnesses. He sees two witnesses. And this is verses 3 through 12. I will grant my two witnesses power to prophesy for 1,260 days clothed in sackcloth. Now these two witnesses, we think we know who they are. We think it's pretty obvious who they are. Moses, who represents the law, and Elijah, who represents the prophets. Both figures, it's interesting, that both figures of Moses and Elijah were with Jesus earlier on one occasion. Do you remember when that was? The Transfiguration, Luke chapter 9. In the Transfiguration, Moses and Elijah were with Jesus, and what were they talking to Jesus about? What was Jesus discussing with Moses and Elijah in Luke chapter 9 in verse 31? He was discussing his Exodus, which would begin at Jerusalem. He speaks of Jerusalem, the place that his exodus from sin would take place in, as allegorically Sodom and Egypt. Now think for a second there. He says allegorically, we're talking about the city, is allegorically Sodom and Egypt. There's only two other places where there was an exodus. Egypt and Sodom. Both places there was an exodus, in Egypt and Sodom. The other, Jerusalem. That's what the three cities have in common: Jerusalem, Sodom, and Egypt. All three are judged because of their great sin. All three had an exodus take place. And then verse 15, the seventh trumpet. The seventh angel blew his trumpet, and there were loud voices in heaven saying, the kingdom of the world has become the kingdom of our Lord and of his Christ, and he shall reign forever and ever. And the 24 elders who sit on their thrones before God fell on their faces and worshiped God. See, we're moving into heaven, saying, we give thanks to you, Lord our God, who are and who were, that you have taken your great power and begun to reign. The nations raged, but your wrath came, and the time for the dead to be judged, for rewarding your servants, the prophets and saints. And then he goes on in verse 19. Listen to this. Then God's temple in heaven was opened. Now, this is like a climax to our story here, one of them. Then God's temple in heaven was opened, and guess what? The Ark of His Covenant was seen within His temple. And there were flashes of lightning, loud noises, peals of thunder, an earthquake, and heavy hail. At this point, the Ark of the Covenant was revealed in the temple in heaven. Everything that we have studied so far has pointed to this moment. To this moment. To quickly review, we have seen that the scroll of the heavenly liturgy has been opened. We've seen the saints, they have offered their prayer. Six trumpets have sounded previous to the seventh one. We've seen the testimony of the law and the prophets in Moses and Elijah. The temple is opened at the blast of the seventh trumpet, and we see the Ark of the Covenant. It's an ark, but is it the Ark of the Old Testament? Here's what's interesting. We're going to go into this into more detail in our next session. In fact, our next session is chapter 12 and 13, and we're going to go deep into who this ark is, because this is not so much about an ark as who is the ark. And it's a woman. It's a woman. Now, this is what's interesting. Hearing about the Ark of the Covenant would have been a jolt to a first century Jew. Why? Because back in 2 Maccabees, chapter 2, verses 5 through 8, it is recorded that Jeremiah the prophet, when the southern two tribes of Judah and Benjamin were falling in 587 BC, Jeremiah took the Ark of the Covenant and ran with it and sealed it in a cave. See, that's the whole thing behind Harrison Ford. He's looking for it. All right? But Jeremiah says it is sealed in a cave, and there is no evidence that the ark was brought back from Babylonian captivity. In fact, in Jesus' day, it's believed that the Holy of Holies was empty. They've been looking for the ark. And suddenly, John, at the blast of the seventh trumpet, at the blast of the seventh trumpet, heaven opens. And what does he see? My word, the Ark of the Covenant. Then he's going to start explaining who she is. And that will be significant in winning the battle. The woman plays a part in winning the battle. And that goes all the way back to Genesis 3:15, that the seed of the woman will crush the head of the enemy. The battle will be won with Our Lady and our Lord. And we will learn next week how to join in with them to win the battles of life. In the name of the Father, Son, and the Holy Spirit, Lord, we thank you for this. There's so much here, Lord. We pray that we can take what we can right now. It's like drinking water from a fire hydrant. We thank you for helping us to grab a hold of those things that we can put into practice in our life now. And Lord, we eagerly anticipate the next two chapters as we learn about the Ark of the Covenant. We thank you for this in Jesus' name. Amen. In the name of the Father, Son, and the Holy Spirit.
1: This concludes Session 6 of the Great Adventure Bible Study for the Book of Revelation. We hope you will join us next time for Session 7, which will cover Revelation chapters 12 and 13. This session will be in Chapter 6 of the optional workbook, which begins on page 53. We encourage you to read the passage and answer the study questions in advance of the next session. For those who also have a copy of the Great Adventure Catholic Bible, the passage for Session 7 may be found beginning on page 1575. Until next time, we pray that God will bless you and enrich your life as you read and study His Word. May His peace be with you.

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3: This is Hope Ryan from Morning Light, and this is some important information about Prop 1. Prop 1 is a ballot initiative that all Idahoans will be voting on November 3rd. Healthcare and privacy is in the title of this measure, and you should wonder what that means. Everything listed in this bill regarding healthcare is currently legal and accessible in Idaho, except abortion. This bill could also encourage transgender medicine and sterilizations in Idaho under the notion of healthcare privacy. Know that abortion is on the ballot. Early voting in some counties begins October 13th. Have you been getting postcards in the mail, email, social media posts? If you vote early, it's locked in and money won't be spent on mailings and social media to sway your vote. And that money can go to those who are unsure how they will vote. Vote no on Prop 1.
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4: From EWTN News Nightly in Washington, D.C., I'm Eric Rosales with an EWTN News link. Reports say the pilot of an Israeli flight who was seriously injured in an apparent terror attack is likely to survive. Investigators are probing the terrifying mid-air scenes after a co-pilot allegedly stabbed the pilot and tried to crash the plane. The California governor's lone televised debate featured clashes over immigration and taxes. Democrat Javier Becerra on the left is promising to bring down costs, while Republican Steve Hilton appealed to voters who are in desperate need for a change. The Vatican is calling for a renewed attention in the age of clickbait, leading to World Day of Social Communications. The Holy See warns that an endless flow of content is changing our relationships, and we must try to look at one another with attention and love. I'm Eric Rosales. We'll see you tonight.
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7: Kind of tired this morning. My neighbor, he calls the house at 3 o'clock in the morning. What are you doing calling me at 3 o'clock in the morning? It would have been, it's a good thing I was up playing my bagpipes. It's a good thing. Otherwise, I would have been woken up. Hey, good to have you here on The Doctor Is In. I'm Dr. Ray Guarendi. Program, call-in program, you are my guests. Get a lot of email from various agencies, human resources, publicists saying, bring this guest on. He's got a wonderful book. Bring her on. She's got a comment about this, and she's a very, very sought-after guest. You're my sought-after guests. You make all the difference. So if you want to call, 877-57-EQUAL. Circumstances in your life, question, something going on that is perplexing you or frustrating you or upsetting you, and you don't want it to. You don't want to be like that. Or a generic question, something that you don't understand about psychology or intelligence or development or a diagnosis, or something that you wonder, what is the relationship between what you want to do in the Catholic Church and what she teaches? How does psychology and faith intersect? So the number is 877-573-7825, 877-57-EQUAL. I'm going to give you a communication trick. Now, this sounds like it'll work. Unfortunately, in the longer term, it makes it worse. But, boy, initially, it gives you a one-up position. Here's what you do. Let's say you're trying to convince somebody that they're a certain way. And usually this certain way is a negative certain way. You don't have to convince them about something positive. You don't have to convince them, gee, you're really a sweetheart, you know that, you're so kind to other people. Now, they might initially go, oh, no, that's not true. You don't know the real me. No, most of the time, it's safe to say people take positive words better than they take negative words. Am I safe in saying that? So you're having an argument, and this is something that has come up frequently. It's a quality, it's a habit, might be what you consider a trait in your spouse or a relative, a mother, an adult child. And you're trying to convince them that your position is correct or what you see about them is accurate. It's an argument, it's a dispute. They don't see it like you do. They don't necessarily agree with what you're saying about them. So here's what you

They don't. I've heard them talk. Every one of them thinks that you do, and then whatever it is that you're arguing about. So the more witnesses you can cite, obviously you're going to feel like, therefore, I defeat you 4-1. You're the one person who thinks that way, but I got four people who think this way. Eh? What are you going to do about that, huh? I've labeled that a dirty communication trick for several reasons. One, the people you are citing as witnesses don't know you're citing them as witnesses. And they might not like that you cited them as witnesses. And furthermore, you could be hurting the relationship that they have with the person you're arguing with or disputing with. Also, it may be that they're not as good a witnesses as you think they are. Your feelings about this are very strong. Theirs aren't quite as strong. They don't see it exactly like you do, with the same intensity of negativity that you do, but nevertheless, you're going to pull them in. Furthermore, it doesn't help your argument. If someone refuses to see themselves, you can cite a whole lot of people. Most likely, all it'll do is make them defensive. It'll make them dig their heels in even more to protect. At every level, it's a dirty communication trick. It's the old, I'm not the only one who thinks this. You know who else does? Let me tell ya. Or you could be vague. You don't have to cite their names. You just simply say, there's others. There's others that would surprise you that they agree with me and think exactly like I do about you. Ow. If you're going to argue and dispute, stick with the facts. Or the facts as you see them anyway. You start pulling in other people, most often against their will. I would bet that if you went back to them and said, you know what I did yesterday? I cited you as a person who agreed with me about my mom's difficult, obnoxious kind of habits. Is that okay with you? I would bet you 90%+ of them would go, ooh, I wish you wouldn't have done that. But you think that. Well, even if I think it, I don't really want to have her think I think it. I don't want to do that. I don't want to mess up this relationship even any more than it is. Most people don't want to be cited. Very few of them would say, well, I'm sure glad you used my name. I'm glad. Because, you know, I don't have the guts to actually confront that person. But the fact that you pulled me in as part of the group process to let them know how bad they really are about this, that's good. That's really good. Because I know that in the future, there won't be any strains in our relationship. After they find out that I think a certain way about them, of course, our relationship will still be every bit as smooth as it's always been. It's a dirty communication trick. Resist it. It's not going to get you anywhere. And it has unforeseen complications for other relationships with that person or even with you, because they might not like the fact that you did this, and it could affect your relations. Of course, you probably wouldn't tell them. But then you got another problem. What if the person that you used them against tells them, goes to them and said, my so-and-so, my wife, my spouse, my mother, my brother, my cousin, my adult child said that you think X. Well, first of all,
If they deny it,

0: It's going to make the other person who cited them look like a liar. And second of all, if they don't deny it, but they get embarrassed, now you just added a wrinkle to that relationship. Dirty communication trick. Don't do it. You know why? I'll tell you why. Because I am not the only one who thinks you do this. Oh, yeah. Yeah, I've talked to others. They think like I do about you doing this. I'm Dr. Ray.
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0: Got a new book coming out? I do. Yes, I do. It's about reverse psychology and our whole advertising and promo approach is going to be the the slogan, "Don't buy it." All right, this caller was on the line yesterday at the end of the program and asked them to call back, and they did, which is kind of cool. Hi, caller.
5: Hello. I'll try to keep this concise as I can, and you can just ask me any questions about my situation afterwards.
0: Okay.
5: So, to give you the full breadth, I was converted to Catholicism this year. I was baptized and brought to full communion with the faith. And I am also a transgender woman, biologically male. And I was baptized as my current name that I had changed legally. And I was actually, my confirmation name is feminine as well. So now I'm kind of not sure where to go from here now that I have found some things that suggest that being transgender kind of isn't a thing.
0: Well, okay. When you were baptized by the priest, was he aware that you were leaning this way?
5: Yes. Throughout the whole process, they knew that I was transgender.
0: And what was their comment or their instruction about this?
5: They didn't really have any comments about it. If anything, I would say they almost avoided talking about it. Because it was never a topic of conversation throughout the whole RCIA process.
0: Okay. It sounded like this began for you somewhere in adolescence, right?
5: Actually, I transitioned at the year I was 18 years old when I began transition. I'm 24 now, so I wouldn't say it began in adolescence as much as it was like my late, like 16, maybe 17 years old.
0: Is same-sex attraction part of the picture?
5: Not really. I mean, I guess in the sense that, like, I am attracted to biological women, and I am a, you know, I am biologically male. I don't know if that's part of it. Like, I am embarrassed to say that I have explored in certain ways, but it's not something I'm currently pursuing.
0: In your transitioning, did you take concrete steps? In other words, were there hormone replacements? Did you consider sex reassignment?
5: Yes, I did take hormones, but I thank the Lord I did not get any kind of surgical procedure or anything like that. I was unfortunately very close to in terms of like getting it set up with a doctor. I'm very glad that I backed out of that for my own sake.
0: Can you speculate or can you think about or can you share what happened when you were 16 or 17? What was going on for you? What were you exposed to that made you think you were in the wrong body?
5: I think it was that there was this other person that I went to school with that was transgender, and they sort of introduced me to this whole world that I didn't even really know that being transgender that really existed before this. And like I'd heard of it, but I didn't understand it. And I was very disillusioned with myself as a person and my like the way that I looked. So to me, it was almost like a cosmetic thing.
0: So you figured you would be better off being, in appearance anyway, a woman as opposed to staying as you were a guy.
5: And yeah, that's about the long and short of it. I just really, I didn't like how I looked, and I thought that people didn't like how I looked, and I thought that I would be more appealing to people this way.
0: Is it safe to say you weren't only confused about your gender, but you were confused about a whole lot of your social existence?
5: Yeah, I mean, not to get into the details, but, you know, my social and romantic life at the time was very complicated. As complicated as it can be for a 16-year-old.
0: Attracted to guys at that time and you couldn't explain it and it scared you a little bit?
5: I wouldn't even say attracted. Like, to me, it just was this curiosity that I had. And then I was also sort of inadvertently exposed to this type of behavior just because I had a family member that was homosexual, and so just by nature of being around them, I think that was kind of my first exposure to all this.
0: Did you spend a lot of time exploring it via social media or the internet?
5: I wouldn't say a lot of time, and I didn't do it mostly through social media. It was mostly a lot of internet research, and like I said, that person that I knew in high school, just they told me every last thing about how the hormones work and what kind of surgeries there are and the whole nine yards.
0: Did you get the sense they were trying to recruit you?
5: I mean, looking back, I could maybe see that. I haven't been in contact with that person for quite some time, so it's hard to say, but it's definitely possible.
0: Your journey to the Catholic faith came about on a different track, correct? How did it happen that you are interested and was baptized into the Catholic faith?
5: So my previous partner, who also happened to be a transgender woman, was Catholic. She was a cradle Catholic. And they sort of laid it out that one of their non-negotiables was that their partner had to be Catholic. And so at first it was almost obligatory, but then once I started to pay attention to what they were actually saying and you know, I just sort of fell in love with it. And even after we separated, I still maintained my path through the RCIA and, you know, obviously became baptized as a Catholic.
0: You said your previous partner was transgender and she. Was it a biological male?
5: Yes, it was a biological male.
0: Okay.
5: Someone who also had 4 children from a previous relationship.
0: All right. Was that confusing to you? I mean, you had someone here who acted, at least for a while in his young life, as a biological male and procreating children, and then decided somehow, some way, that he was in error in seeing himself as a biological male?
5: It was very confusing.
0: I would think. I would certainly think so. Because if someone is that confused, you'd wonder if it didn't start much earlier. Which is more important to you? Living and growing as a Catholic or pursuing furthermore being transgender?
5: I would say, due to a combination of experiences I've had over the past couple of months, that I would say my desire to grow in faith with God vastly exceeds my desire to continue in this journey as a transgender person. It's just the problem that I'm reached is I identify more with being Abigail. I don't know. It just feels natural at this point.
0: And I would think it would. I would think it would because
5: you. It'd be hard for me to imagine going back.
0: Well, 2 things. One, I would think it would be easier to identify as Abigail because you have. It's been several years, 7, 8 years. And in your mind, that's the way you were headed. You were going to be 50-year-old Abigail. But the second thing is, if you've decided, okay, it's perhaps I was mistaken. There were ingredients that all came together at the same time. Not only this friend, but a relationship with someone who is transgender, exploring the internet. And of course, the internet is going to push you that way. The internet is not going to give you Catholic teaching. There's no doubt in my mind. You are going to be reinforced in your gender identity. So that said, nobody has ever really explained the Catholic teaching to you about this?
5: I mean, I've definitely heard the Catholic teaching about it, and I think that was what originally gave me this sort of itching feeling that I'm doing something wrong, you know? And that's why, yesterday when you were, you said something about, like, you know, this very much so conflicts with Catholic teaching, I was just like, I wish I could have gotten on a call because I agreed with you so much. Like, I know it does. I kind of just don't know where to go from here. You know what I mean?
0: Okay. I got about another minute. I'm going to hold you over the break. I know I've got a lot of calls there and the people are being patient, but I want to just dive into this a little bit more. The church essentially says God created you male or female, and science says the same thing. Every of the trillions and trillions and trillions of cells in your body, unless there is some kind of genetic defect, and those are relatively rare, is either XX or XY. All likelihood, 99.99999, you are XY. So every single cell in your body is male. Now, you can confuse yourself, it sounds like you have, about this. Early on, you were socially confused, didn't know who you were. You met up with some people who said, gee, this is a good way to live. You might want to try this. You had a relationship with an individual that you probably had some emotional attachment to. Okay, all of that. And you said, but this is the way I've been for the last 7 years. How do I get rid of that? Stay there, my friend. Stay there. I'm going to spend a few more minutes with you on the other side. And I ask the patience of those of you on the lines waiting to talk. This is Dr. Ray.

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3: 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Open Genesis and you will find it. Let us make man. Think of it. As if God could not exist without man. God does not need man to complete himself, to fulfill a need. But he needs man as a kind of a gift. He must have someone to whom he can show his love. The first monologue that we touch in sacred scripture is the monologue of God thinking about man. And what are the first dialogues in scripture? The first question in scripture is God saying to man, Adam, where art thou?
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4: Claiming to be God.
5: Having a fascinating call with a young person who some years ago explored being transgender and has kind of lived that way. But within the last year, he became very, very attached, enamored to the Catholic faith and was even baptized. Well, now he's noticing that there is a definite conflict between the way he's seen himself the last 6-7 years and the faith that he says he really, really wants to embrace, and it wouldn't even be close if he had to choose between being Catholic or being transgender. By his own words, he said, Catholic, it wouldn't even be close. But the problem right now seems to be, how do I get past the way I've lived, the way I've identified myself, and maybe in some respects, the way I've convinced myself that that's who I am? Now, I know that this young person is legit. He's very legit. I admire because he called back immediately today when I couldn't get to him yesterday. And furthermore, he's very genuine in his whole approach to this. He's asking honest questions. He's not sitting and disputing. He's not challenging what he understands to be the Catholic faith. Are you still there?
6: Yeah, I'm here.
5: All righty. Couple of things, my friend. One, you seem to be laboring under the idea that you are locked into this gender identity. As a matter of fact, prior to it, according to what you said, up to age 16 or 17, you saw yourself clearly as male. You were, in essence, locked into that. You didn't say, well, when I was 6 years old, I started to have all kinds of struggles. I wanted to be a girl. When I was 12, I was same-sex attracted to guy. You didn't say any of that. You just basically said, long around 16, 17, because of my social confusion, my emotional confusion, and perhaps other things going on in your life, which would only be explored through more detailed counseling, you said, I got confused, and I looked into this alternative. Okay. Now, you're saying, no, I've found an alternative that's even better. It's infinitely better. I believe the Catholic faith. The church would teach you were born male. That's the way God designed you. If you have same-sex attraction, that in and of itself is not a sin. It would be acting upon that. like me. I have opposite sex attraction. If I acted upon it outside marriage or before marriage, that would be a sin. Because those relationships are designed by God to be in marriage. And if Christ is God, he said the same thing. Now, if he ain't God, you can do what you want. If you want to be transgender, go be transgender, because if there's no God, do what you want. But if you believe there is a God, and that Christ was God, and that he did establish the Catholic Church to teach in his name until the end of the world, then you have to say, it is not what I want, but is what our Lord teaches through his church. And if, here's the thing, if Jesus is God, and if the Catholic Church is the church he established, and history pretty much establishes that, it's a fact, then what he's saying to do, which would be to return to your original identity, would be for you a far better way to live. You would be more content, you would be less confused. For the moment, for the meantime, you would struggle. Because you lived a certain way for quite a while. It's like the alcoholic who lived that way for 22 years and now he's trying to become sober because he knows he's ruined his life. Or he knows if he stays on that path, there's going to be all kinds of worse complications. So he leaves that particular aspect of his life, which dominated his existence, behind. And that's where you're at. You're looking at that and you're saying, can I leave that behind? Of course you can, with God's grace, because now you are in his church. And the second thing I would suggest, talk to a priest and get some good spiritual guidance on this. A couple places you can also call to get some information. You get the app Magis AI, M-A-G-I-S-A-I, and you just simply type in that question. Give me the church's rationale regarding transgender confusion. That's one. Or you call Catholic Answers and you ask to talk to one of their apologists and say, I want to know. I mean, I talked to Dr. Ray, but it was only an 8-minute phone call. I want to know in more detail about this because I want to be a faithful Catholic. And this would be something that would stand in the way. God bless you for your courage and your strength. And I know, I gotta tell you, my friend, there's no doubt in my mind. A whole bunch of people listen to this show. I mean, I have close to a listening audience of 170 people, I think, on 500 stations. That's only one person every three stations. That's not too bad. I'm teasing. But all the people who are listening are going to pray for you. I know that because they always say things like that. Thank you for calling. Thank you so much. God bless
6: you. Thank you, Ray. This has been very insightful.
5: Thank you for your honest heart. Thank you so much. And God's not going to let you down on this one. Now, Liz called yesterday also. She was on the line yesterday, and she's calling back. She's got to figure out how to get along with her father's new wife. Oh, Liz. Hi, Liz.
7: Hi. Hi, thank you for taking my call.
5: Well, how old is this new wife here?
7: Oh, about the same age, just a little younger than my father, about 80.
5: Oh, my gosh. Oh, jeez. Okay.
7: Yeah, I mean, they've been married now almost 3 years, and struggling to survive, struggling to keep my relationship with my father.
5: She ain't easy. She ain't easy, huh?
7: No, and I've tried so many things and wound up in worse trouble for trying, and I just don't know how to manage or get around the backlash I get.
5: Does she mistreat you?
7: I'm trying.
5: Does she mistreat you?
7: She'll send me text messages that aren't very kind. She returns gifts. She'll be pouty. I mean, I just don't know how to get a relationship that works.
5: Oh, that's easy. Liz, that's easy. You let what she does go in one ear and out the other. She's 80 years old. You ain't going to change her. That's not going to happen. And your father, Maybe he feels trapped. Maybe he wants to be with her. Maybe he's desperate for company. Maybe he'll put up with anything she does. So as a consequence, when she says things or when she sends you these stupid texts, these accusatory texts, you don't have to respond. Or if you do, you can just say, have a good day. But you recognize that's the way she is. And so probably when you're around your father and her, you might as well expect that she's going to do some irksome things. Stay there, Liz. Don't leave me.
7: Okay.
5: Don't leave
7: okay.
5: me. Time's gone too fast here. Tina, I thank you. And I know if our transgender person is still listening, Tina just texted and said she wants you to know she's praying for you. And God bless you. That's from Tina. And I think she represents a lot of folks.
1: 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As one of the missions of St. Paul's Catholic Church, Mount Calvary is the only Catholic cemetery in the Treasure Valley. The grounds are blessed, and masses are held on special days like All Souls Day. When choosing a plot, these things matter to Catholic families. Located at the corner of South Power Line and East Greenhurst Road, more information on Mount Calvary Cemetery can be found at nampacatholic.church.
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5: Hammond. It's Dr. Ray here. I'm talking to Liz from Garland, Texas. She called yesterday. She was second up because our previous caller also called yesterday. She's got an 80-year-old mother-in-law who married her father about 3 years ago, and apparently this woman is incredibly difficult to get along with, according to Liz, anyway. I gotta believe, though, that Liz would say that Liz's mother-in-law would say Liz is the one that's difficult to get along with. That's part of the problem. When people are difficult, they don't recognize that they're difficult, and it may very well be that Liz, to have a relationship with her dad, is going to have to put up with a lot from her mother-in-law. So, Liz, if you would say the one thing she does that irks you the most, what is it?
7: She doesn't let me talk to my father alone.
5: Ah.
7: He always has to be on the line or present. And I did find a way to talk to him alone because they've since then gone to RCIA and they're now sleeping separately. So if I call him really late or really early, I can get him alone. But then she finds out, then I get in trouble.
5: You get in trouble. You get in trouble with who, Liz? Your dad or her?
7: With her.
5: Oh well, you don't have to worry about getting in trouble with her. So what? Your dad's afraid to stand up to her. Your dad's afraid to stand up to her, isn't he?
7: Oh yes, yes.
5: Okay.
7: I think we're all kind of trying to stay. I thought I'd just stay away from her, but then that didn't work. Dad doesn't want to lose connection either.
5: So. No, you have the relationship with your dad. You have the relationship.
7: The problem now is my son wants to disconnect from my dad and her. He just, I think because he had a barrage of political talk given to him and said he has to vote a certain way or else. And he didn't know how to take it. I tried to explain it.
5: If what you're saying is true, Liz, she's obnoxious as all get out. Your dad is tied into her for whatever the reason, because he feels lonely. He doesn't want to be alone. So he's going to put up with it, and he's going to try to get along with her. But you said something interesting. They're already sleeping in separate rooms. That's interesting. So all that said, if you want to talk to your dad and she's on the line, that's up to your dad to do something about. He's not going to do something about it. So basically, you carry on the conversation with your dad just like you would if she weren't there. Although I would caution you to watch out that you don't say things putting her down, because what she'll do is she'll say that your dad is not allowed to talk to you anymore. That's what you got to watch. So talk to your dad and know that he's going to allow her to call the shots. That's the way it is. Okay. And you have to do it. You have to do it for your dad's sake. And you tell the same thing to your son. This is what I'm going to do, son. She's 80 years old. There's no way she's going to change. I don't know what kind of history she's got, but for whatever the reason, she's just suffocating Grandpa and calling all the rules, and he's not doing anything about it. So let's have the best relationship we have with Grandpa, and let's really work hard on ignoring every single thing she does or tries to do that's jerky, because she's not punching me in the head. She's not setting fire to my cat. She's just being obnoxious. So that's what I would say. You don't want to sacrifice your relationship with your dad. And be careful. Be careful about talking her down to your dad. Because if he goes and tells her, look out. What she'll do, I guess, I'm predicting, but I have a reasonable assurance, she'll basically make it really tough for him to have any kind of relationship with you, and you don't want that.
7: Oh, yes. No, I try never to say anything ugly about her or anything negative. Just to be respectful.
5: You are very smart, woman. You're very smart. She ain't going to change. So, Liz, you're going to have to change and not let her get to you.
7: Okay.
5: Nobody, thank you, Liz, Dr. Ray. Here's the thing, Liz. Nobody can get to you if you don't want them to get to you. You got to cooperate in allowing someone to get to you. Now people go, oh, come on, Dr. Ray, it's not that easy. You're right, it's not. But it's something you got to practice.
7: Okay, I'll have plenty of practice.
5: You will have plenty. You'll have plenty of opportunity. Hey, Liz, look at it this way. A lot of the people who listen to this show have to really practice at not letting me get to them. You know what I'm saying? Take care.
7: No.
5: Take care, dear.
7: All right, thank you.
5: I'll see you. Bye. Oh, my, Ed's father-in-law. We're dealing with mother-in-law, father-in-laws here. Hi, Ed, Pittsburgh, PA. I don't take people from Pittsburgh, Ed, because of the Cleveland Browns and the Pittsburgh Steelers, but I'm going to make an exception in your case. Hi, Ed.
10: Hi, Doc. You're the best, brother.
5: Thanks,
10: go
5: man.
10: Steelers.
5: stop it.
10: Doc, I was telling your call screener, we are at our wit's end with a wonderful father-in-law who's made himself go pretty bad mental health-wise. It's affecting his physical health and deteriorating. Over the last 2 or 3 months when he was told to stop driving, it just went straight downhill. And we're trying to get him some mental health, and we're getting some VA health, and I just don't know what I can be doing for him or the family can be doing for him when he's so difficult to fight you. He's so afraid of everything. Right now, when I left his house, he was afraid that he'd fall and told me he wants to go to the nursing home. And, you know, that's not a great thing. So I was wondering, Doc, what do we do in the meantime of trying to get him all the help that's out there?
5: Why is he not allowed Ed to drive?
10: Well, he has neuropathy. He's been a diabetic for 40-some years. He has neuropathy, but when his son and his daughter-in-law, my wife's brother and my sister-in-law, told him he was not allowed to drive because he'll kill someone and they'll sue him and they'll take everything he has, he stopped cold turkey. Now, he was leading up to that. I have back from the edge a couple times with the podiatrist and, you know, talking about the atrophy in the feet. If you don't fire the neurons and gave them exercises and got them back on the road, their life was normal then. And now with this change, they won't go anywhere because he's deteriorating and he doesn't want anyone to see him, I think. And number two, my mother-in-law won't go to Silver Sneakers without him or anywhere. They got all the friends in the world. Half of them live in the same development. They've been offered all kind of resources to get to these activities. And he even goes out with one of the drivers there that they pay a driving service for. But it just, when that wall came crashing down and their life and their social life changed, he's just going down. And we're having a really tough time of making him be halfway normal to function. I mean, he's just like he was afraid in the restroom today. He's afraid to walk. He's afraid of passing blood because he had kidney stones. He's afraid of physical therapy. Doesn't want people in the house. We God is so good. We got through all these things that he's going to accept some VA services and doctor-referred PT in the home. And my daughter is now becoming on his medical power of attorney to help him with she's a therapist too, doc, to help him with psychiatrist and then hopefully a psychologist to get out of his own way. But I don't know what else to do for him because we cannot sit there all day long.
5: How old is he?
10: 88. He just turned 88. Well, 88 in April.
5: Is he showing signs of onset dementia?
10: He passed the cognitive test with flying colors. That's what we asked the doctor. He's nervous. He was a banker all his life, very in charge of people and very, what is that called, Doc? OCD, maybe? Everything has to be in order.
5: Obsessive compulsive disorder.
10: Oh, my God. Every time you're there, we go through the will, the power of attorneys, the papers, the apartment lease, the keys, the wallet.
5: Okay, well, yeah, if that was not really part of his premorbid personality, then that is a sign that there is some cognitive stuff going on. All right, that kind of ruminative repetition. So you got that. So if that's happening, you are dealing with a certain level of irrationality. So all that said, I think he's dealing with this idea that he feels useless, that he feels constricted, his life is over, he can't do anything, he's completely dependent on everybody, and that just kills him. Is that a decent summary?
10: 100%.
5: If you can get someone to come in the house and help, get some kind of in-house help, maybe your daughter can set that up. If he says, I want to go to a nursing home, maybe assisted living with some kind of support services in assisted living is an option. Because right now he's just looking at everything he can't do. And he's thinking death is right around the corner.
10: Yes.
5: And every sign of my incompetence, my lack of ability, everything that I was once able to do, I can no longer do, is just another nail in my coffin, so to speak.
10: Yeah.
5: And I would, if you say to him, Dad, yes, you cannot do some of the things you used to do, but you can still do things that you can do. Which ones do you want to do? Doesn't matter. Doesn't matter what I want to do. I can't do them. As soon as I start to try to do them, it's just not going to work. If you get that, kind of resistance, in some respects, Ed, you got to save your breath. All right, you don't want to get in arguments with him. You just don't.
10: No.
5: What you do is you make proposals. Hey, Dad.
10: Okay.
5: What do you think about somebody coming to the house? Hey, Dad.
10: Yeah.
5: What do you think about one of us picking you up and taking you to breakfast? Hey, Dad. At some point, would you want to have? You're not ready for a nursing home, Dad. But at some point, would you want to have? A living, kind of supervised living arrangement where you have your own apartment, assisted living situation. Is that anything of interest to you, Dad?
11: Well, I might as well just lay down and die. If that's the way it's going to be, I might as well just lay down and die.
5: Watch out to get into arguments with him. Just let that pass and then reapproach it next time. But when somebody is just so totally intent on viewing it bleakly like this, you got to be careful you don't get into arguments with him.
10: Okay.
5: All right. Thanks, Ed.
10: Will
5: I wanted
10: do,
5: to keep you.
10: Thank
5: I wanted you. I wanted to keep you a lot longer because you started out the call with all kinds of accolades about me, and then you stopped. You stopped him. And I thought one crummy sentence of superlatives is all I got.
10: Well, buddy, you're the best. Let me tell you.
5: Yeah, well, Pittsburgh isn't. All right, Ed, I'll talk to you.
10: Thanks, Doc. Bye.
5: All right, bye. I better take a break.
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5: Okay, real quick, I got to go to a dear female who's been waiting forever. Spirit Catholic Radio. She has a friend who just went through a breakup with her fiancé. Eesh. And her friend has had a drinking problem in the past. Now she's a little nervous that this could throw her backwards. Thanks, caller.
18: Yes, hello. I'm going to preface this with 2 years ago, I had a friend die from alcohol. And now my brother-in-law and his fiance just broke up. She's been in our life about 9 years. Her drinking problem, maybe substances, but for sure drinking has been quite the issue for 3 years. I've made the decision I want to reach out and just let her know I love her and I'm praying for her. She's had a very hard few years, and then her mom died earlier this year. So,
5: yikes!
18: I'm so worried about her, and I just don't know my place. And I think just a friend dying from alcohol, it's just very dear to my heart. It's just close right now.
5: Making it more urgent for you.
18: Yeah, so my question is, like, when I call, do I say anything about that or just that I love her and she's alienating herself. Now she's moving out of the city. And
5: so let me get this real quick. Your brother-in-law, your husband's brother broke up with her after a long relationship because he just couldn't take her drinking anymore, correct?
18: I don't know if it was mutual or...
5: Okay.
18: I think it was more mutual. I know it's been bumpy for a while. Mm-hmm.
5: And given her history, and you're definitely worried about her. Okay. Mm-hmm. All you do is you don't have to have a reason. You just call her up. Say, hey, I've been thinking about you. You want to get together for breakfast? Want to go out to breakfast? Just see how things are going for you. Love to talk to you. That's all.
18: Mm-hmm.
5: You don't have to say, well, I was worried about you, and I know that it was a difficult thing that happened. No, don't do that. You can approach all that at breakfast time. But just kind of see where she is with all this. She may surprise you. Mm-hmm. She may say, yeah, it was mutually agreed upon. We both just didn't get along, and it's time to end it up. And you could ask her, so how are you dealing with it? What's going on with you, et cetera, et cetera. And I think the fact you reached out to her, all kinds of research says just reaching out to somebody can have a very salutary effect. That's kind of you to do that. Thank you for the call, dear. You call back if you want. This is Dr. Ray. What an enjoyable show I had with you. Keep your walk with God all the way to heaven.
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23: In the name of the Father, and the Son, and the Holy Ghost, amen. The angel of the Lord declared unto Mary,
24: and she
23: Hail Mary, full of grace, the Lord is with thee. Blessed art thou among women, and blessed is the fruit of thy womb, Jesus.
24: Holy
23: Mary, Mother of God, pray for us sinners, now and at the hour of our death. Behold the handmaid of the Lord. Hail Mary, full of grace, the Lord is with thee. Blessed art thou among women, and blessed is the fruit of thy womb, Jesus.
24: Holy Mary, Mother of God, pray for us sinners, now and at the hour of our death. Amen.
23: And the Word was made flesh.
24: And dwelt
23: among us. Hail Mary, full of grace, the Lord is with thee. Blessed art thou among women, and blessed is the fruit of thy womb, Jesus. Pray for us, Holy Mother of God.
24: That we may be made worthy of the promises of Christ.
23: Let us pray.

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2: This is an EWTN News Link. I'm Anna Mitchell from the Sunrise Morning Show. Tennessee's governor is ordering an investigation after the failed execution of death row inmate Krista Pike. She was being treated at a hospital following two lethal injection tries. A federal court filing by her attorneys alleges that the curtains to the execution chamber had been lowered twice during yesterday's procedure, blocking witnesses from seeing everything. And two Massachusetts dioceses are expressing sorrow after the Massachusetts Attorney General's report has found nearly 1,000 children were abused by more than 270 Catholic clerics across three dioceses over roughly a century. The review found Fall River, Springfield, and Worcester diocesan leaders often transferred accused priests and failed to consistently report allegations. For more news with a Catholic perspective, visit EWTNnews.com. 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
6: 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Also, if you're listening to us outside North America, and we do have listeners literally all over the world, you would want to dial 1 and then 205-271-2985, or send us an email, ctc@ewtn.com. All right, the A-team is ready to roll here. Pedro Quiles, our producer, Matt Kabinski, our phone screener, Ace McKay handling social media. I'm Tom Price, along with Dr. David Anders.
7: Tom, how are you today?
6: Good. Looking ahead to the weekend, are you?
7: More or less, yeah.
6: Kind of?
7: Yeah.
6: How's that honey-do list? Is it getting longer?
7: Fortunately, it's not very long this weekend, so I intend to do some vegging out if I can.
6: Aren't you the blessed man?
7: Well, you know.
6: Going to lead off here with an interesting question from Lucille. Lucille says, how can I talk to someone in my family who is convinced the Freemasons have infiltrated the church?
7: So, you know, when I am in a conversation with somebody that makes an assertion like this, what I want to know is, what's your evidence? I mean, the burden of proof is on the one who asserts.
6: Sure, okay? Sure.
7: But also, like, I don't have an opinion on that question. I mean, so maybe there are Freemasons that have infiltrated the Catholic Church. Okay, and what's your point, right? I mean, I know there are lots of sinners who have infiltrated the Catholic Church. You know, I mean, I'm sure there's all kinds of people in the Catholic Church. And the Catholic Church's integrity as the sacrament of salvation for humanity doesn't depend on the purity, ideological or otherwise, collectively of its members, right? I mean, because we're flawed human beings and
6: sure,
7: we do bad things and what have you. And, you know, the Catholic Church reliably produces saints, which are probably a minority of the body of Christ. Mm-hmm. Living saints in this life are mm-hmm. a minority. And that's enough for me, right, to know that I can come to holy. I mean, the church says don't be a Freemason, so I'm not a Freemason. And no, I'm not lying about that either. I haven't infiltrated EWTN, you know. I mean, I'm not a Freemason, and I know what the church teaches, and I know what's required for holiness, and I'm making my little baby steps in that direction with plenty of stumbles, and I go to confession, and you know, I'm trying to get to heaven. And if some guy next to me has some conspiracy he wants to perpetrate in the church, well, you know, that's on him, and he'll answer to God for that. But that doesn't affect my Catholic life.
6: Lucille, thanks so much for your email. Here's one that came in from Cameron. Why do we ask the saints to pray for us?
7: Well, do you ask your friends to pray for you? And if so, why do you do it? I think most people ask their friends to pray for them because they, intuitively, they understand that when two and more gathered in Christ's name, he's there with them. You know, why ask yourself alone when you can have all these other people asking for you?
6: Yeah.
7: And it really does encourage you to think that your friends who care about you enough to take up your concerns to the Lord and to take your concerns on as their own. Mutual prayer and intercession is a great way that the body of Christ expresses its mutual love and care. And the scriptures and sacred tradition teach us that dynamic of mutual love and support isn't just for this life, it continues into the next life. And the saints who are in heaven are every bit as much a part of the church as we are, in fact, more so. And they're alive in Christ. I mean, they have a will, they have a mind, they have concerns, they have things that they want. They want the will of God done. They want the church to flourish. Why wouldn't we ask them?
6: Absolutely. Cameron, thanks so much for your email. Lines are open for you right now at 833-288-EWTN. If you have a question for Dr. David Anders, 833-288-3986. I do like to put out the challenge to those of you who are listening.

0: of prudence. There are a couple of things you would want to consider. One is the appearance of scandal,
1: Yeah.
0: right? You know, I had a Christian neighbor one time whose boyfriend was evidently staying over, right?
1: Okay.
0: For like habitually. And I confronted them about it because I was kind of bolder in those days, and I took the admonish the sinner thing a little bit more lightly. And they said, "Oh, well, nothing's going on, nothing's going on, nothing's going on." Well, I mean, they were either telling the truth or they're lying to me. But the reason they had to say that was they certainly had the appearance that something was going on, right?
1: Sure,
0: You know,
1: sure.
0: and scandal is a real thing. Jesus says it's better to be thrown into the sea with a millstone tied around your neck than to cause one of these little ones to stumble. You know, scandal's a real problem. So scandal is an issue. Then there is the near occasion of sin. That's also a big problem.
1: Sure.
0: So you have to gauge for yourself, what is the risk of scandal? What is the risk of you putting yourself in the near occasion of sin? And make a prudent choice based on those criteria. And maybe not trust yourself to answer honestly to yourself, because I don't know about you, but I'm pretty good at lying to myself, right? So you might ask a third person, like a priest or spiritual director who knows your situation quite well.
1: Great idea. And Alan, thank you so much for your email. If you'd like to send us an email for a future show, the address is ctc@ewtn.com, ctc@ewtn.com. 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
1: 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And if you're ready now, let's go to the phones at 833-288-EWTN, beginning with Bob in Columbus, Ohio. listening on the Blowtorch, St. Gabriel Radio. Hey there, Bob. What's

0: on your mind today, sir?
1: I have a godchild who comes to me with all of her questions, and one of the latest question that I was not able to give a very good answer to is, first part is, why is it important for us to keep body parts together if we have a deceased person and is our cremated? Can't take some of the ashes and put in jewelry, or some of the ashes and throw into the lake. We got to keep them intact. And following up with that, she said, okay, why is it okay to take body parts from saints and claim them as relics from then on? Those two things seem to be in contradiction to each other.
2: Yeah, thanks. I really appreciate the question. So I can understand why your godchild would have this question, but they're really not in contradiction at all. The Catholic doctrine on the care of the dead has a consistent source, and that is the idea of the dignity of the body, the dignity of the person, and we are our bodies, so the dignity of the body, in particular the dignity of Christian bodies as belonging to the body of Christ. Right? You are a member of Christ, and that's not just a metaphor. Your physical body is part of the body of Christ, and it's because of that connection to the incarnation that we look forward to our own resurrection from the dead. You know, St. Paul says that Christ's death and resurrection is the first fruits of this harvest of which we will be participants, that we will be raised like he was raised. And so the law of the church about the care and disposition of bodies has in view these fundamental Christian doctrines, the dignity of the body and the resurrection of the dead and the integrity of the body as integral to our humanity, to our personhood. The church does allow cremation, although it didn't used to, but it does allow cremation. But it specifies that cremation is only allowed if it is not undertaken for a superstitious reason. And so some of the cases that you listed are in fact superstitious uses of the cremated remains. So let's take the, you know, scattering one's ashes into the Mediterranean or across the Smoky Mountains or into the Ganges or what have you. The rationale for that, generally speaking, is some kind of either some sort of vague spiritualist sentimentality, like, you know, I like the Smoky Mountains and I'd like to rest there, or, you know, something of that sort. Or it's more sort of overt religious dogma, like, say, the Hindu belief in reincarnation, that sort of thing. And neither one of those accords in any shape, form, or fashion with the Christian doctrine of the resurrection. So nothing about the Christian doctrine of the body suggests that I'm going to be happier if you sprinkle me on top of an ash tree, right? I mean, that's just, that's irrelevant to the question of my eternal destiny. And to have some sort of sentimental attachment to that notion would be a superstitious reason. In terms of dividing up Aunt Sue and putting her in a locket or a receptacle and passing her out so that she could sit on multiple mantelpieces throughout the family as if she were some sort of keepsake is, again, not consistent with the dignity of the human person or the dignity of the body. Now, what we do with relics is very, very, very, very, very, very different. We don't keep relics as memorabilia and keepsakes. We keep them as objects of veneration. And the teaching of the church is that in venerating the relics of the saints, one venerates Christ and his members. And so there's just a world of difference between, let me try to think of an analogy. There are all kinds of human actions where the same material act could be virtuous or vicious depending on the circumstances and the intent. Think about sexual congress, for example. That physical act, the same material act, can be a wonderful form of union within the context of a sacramental marriage. Yes. Or it could also be exploitative and, you know, in prostitution or something like that. The materially, it's the same act. But morally, they're very, very different. And so just because you have materially the same fact of the division of a body does not in any way mean that they are morally the same, because the context and intention are very different in those cases.
3: Is that helpful for you, Bob?
1: Yes, it is. Thank you.
3: We appreciate your call. Thanks so much for checking in from Columbus. And that opens up a line for you right now at 833-288-EWTN. 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We're live on this Thursday afternoon. Call to communion here on EWTN. Let's go to Eloy, who's listening in Houston on the Great Guadalupe Radio, AM 1430. Hello, Eloy. What's on your mind today?
0: Yes, Dr. Anders, I've always wondered, do we know that the thief on the cross was not baptized? Weren't there a lot of baptisms being performed? Because that's a common Protestant objection to the need of baptism. Do we know? Maybe I missed something.
2: Oh, right. Thank you. So if your concern is how can I neutralize the Protestant objection to the necessity of baptism, given that they will put forth St. Dismas as an example of someone who went to heaven without baptism, well, the Catholic Church completely agrees that in this instance that Dismas was not subjected to water baptism. He, in fact, had the baptism of desire. And so in Catholic theology, regeneration, which is the fruit of baptism, can take place through the application of the sacrament, water baptism. But you can also have baptism by blood, that's martyrdom, and baptism by desire. And Dismas would have had baptism by desire. So it's not a Catholic doctrine that the application of the sacrament is the only way that a person can go to heaven. That's just not Catholic doctrine. So in terms of was Dismas antecedently baptized, there's no good reason to think that he was. No good reason to think that he was. I mean, you're asking me, could he have been baptized by the disciples prior to Jesus' crucifixion? I mean, I suppose there were people in Jerusalem that had been. Just no good reason to think that Dismas was in that number.
3: Appreciate your call, Eloy. Thank you so much for it. Call to communion here on EWTN. 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Interesting question here. Email from Charles. Is panentheism, Google says, the belief of or doctrine that God is greater than the universe and includes and interpenetrates it, is panentheism an accurate view of God? Specifically, is it a more accurate representation of him than the traditional white-robed man or the postmodern all-around-us views?
2: Yeah, thanks. Panentheism is not the Catholic position on the nature of God's ubiquity or omnipresence.
3: Okay.
2: The Catholic position is that God is everywhere and certainly exceeds the physical universe, but not in the manner of a panentheist. God is everywhere in virtue of his, or by manner, means of his immensity, meaning that all of God is simultaneously present to every particle of creation. But he's not distributed through creation by extension, as if there were more of God in an elephant than in a mouse, right? And we're not part of God in the sense that, creation is somehow constitutive, if only in part, of God's totality. God is infinitely blessed in himself and contains his own totality, irrespective of the world of creatures. So, God doesn't gain anything and isn't changed in any way by the act of creation. The Catholic position is different. Now, do I think panentheism is preferable to the white man, with the long robes and so forth? Well, yeah, I mean, I wouldn't really want to put it that way, but I think anthropomorphism is a very problematic heresy regarding the nature of God, and in some respects probably more problematic than panentheism, but panentheism is also problematic.
3: Okay. Hey, Charles, thanks so much for your email. Let's go back to the phones at 833-288-EWTN. Here is Debbie now. Debbie's in Kentucky, listening on the Great Savior Radio Network. Hi, Debbie, what's on your mind today?
4: Yes, there was a question earlier about Freemasonry.
3: Uh-huh.
4: Can you explain Freemasonry to me?
2: Yeah, thanks. I appreciate the question. So Freemasonry is an organization that has medieval roots. It comes out of the medieval guild system when laborers would form themselves into guilds. And sometimes, they would have banquets and parties and things, and they might have arcane and secret rites to identify one another. And this was all just sort of part of the ethos of belonging to a medieval guild. But somehow around in the 18th century, Freemasonry, and Masonry, of course, is just people who work with stones. The esoteria of the guild took on a life of its own and became infused with some philosophical doctrines that had absolutely nothing to do with working with stones. And so modern Freemasonry has nothing to do with artisanry or working with stones or anything of the sort. It's taken on a life of its own as a voluntary society of people who bind themselves together, in the pursuit of a certain vision of the common good. Right. So Freemasons as an organization do some admirable things. I mean, they do charitable work, this kind of thing. We can all appreciate that. But at root, the philosophy that emerged around Freemasonry was deistic commits the heresy of indifferentism, namely the idea that it doesn't really matter what religion you belong to as long as you believe in a supreme being. And that, of course, contradicts Catholic teaching. And that indifferentism and that deism, when they developed in the 18th century, were seen and understood to be a direct counter to claims of Catholic dogmatic orthodoxy. So Freemasonry sort of set itself up against the church, and they saw themselves as sort of promoters of free thought and liberalism as opposed to sort of the stodged conservatism of the Catholic Church. And in some places in the world at periods of time, there has been an actual sort of bloody antagonism of Freemasonry towards Catholics. And I mean, this doesn't characterize the whole movement, but there have been some pretty nasty episodes in Masonic history with regard to their anti-Catholicism. In the United States and Europe, to this day, there are some remnants of this. If you look at where Masonic lodges are constructed, that's the meeting houses for Masons, they're often in proximity to institutions of Catholic learning or power, next to cathedrals or universities, is that sort of thing, which sort of signals the desire of their founders, the Freemasons, to offer themselves as a kind of counter to the Catholic world, and they have historically opposed Catholic influence in public life. So this are the reasons why the Catholic Church does not allow its members to become Freemasons, because their doctrines and their past activities are really in direct contradistinction to Catholic doctrine and practice.
3: Debbie, is that helpful for you?
4: Yeah, very. Thank you very much.
3: Thanks so much for your phone call. It is called Communion here on EWTN. Our phone number, 833-288-EWTN. 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Let's go to John now in St. Louis, listening on Sirius XM, channel 130. Hello, John. What's on your mind today?
5: Hi. Appreciate your show. I have a family member who underwent IVF unsuccessfully, so she did not end up with a child. She ended up leaving the church because she felt like she was not in good standing because she didn't regret trying to have IVF, and that is counter to the teachings of the church. So I'm trying to square all this up for her, that she would be welcome in the church even though she does not regret having IVF treatment.
2: Yeah, so the question is, could she be a practicing Catholic in good conscience with her disposition? Is that the question?
5: I think so, but I think she feels alienated because someone had told her that the fact that she tried to do IVF was sinful and unforgivable because she doesn't regret it.
2: Okay, thanks. I appreciate the question. So, well, let's distinguish those two things, sinful and unforgivable. Let's talk about one at a time. The Church definitely regards in vitro fertilization as an immoral act. So that's clear. I mean, the Catholics are not to pursue this. So that's
3: right.
2: True. Okay. Now, of course, no sin is unforgivable. And when you get into the business about, well, she doesn't regret it, okay, I think we have to really be very careful and paint some very subtle distinctions here. In order to be forgiven for a sin, one must have one must understand that it is objectively wrong, and one must have contrition about it. That is to say, recognize that it was wrong and purpose not to do it again. All right, and you don't have to have a certain kind of emotional affect towards the sin. You know, it's not necessary to weep and cry and moan and beat your breast. And sometimes that behavior is not contrite at all. Right. I mean, you can regret the consequences of a bad action without actually being contrite over having done it.
3: Mm-hmm.
2: Right. And so I wouldn't want to say that, you know, the person's sort of emotional disposition towards a previous bad action would keep them away from contrition or repentance. But they would have to form that disposition that this is objectively wrong and I'm not going to do it again. And if I had it to do over again, I wouldn't have done it.
3: So if she's interested, she should talk to a priest.
2: Absolutely. But, I mean, to feel conflicted about this, I think it's a perfectly understandable state of mind because, look, people want to have kids and not having them is painful.
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8: This is Franciscan Media's Saint of the Day for October 1st. Today we celebrate Saint Thérèse of Lisieux. Born in 1873, Thérèse Martin was the youngest of her parents' 9 children. 9 of her 24 years were spent cloistered in a Carmelite monastery in France. There her days consisted mainly of prayer and hard domestic work. Though she dreamt of being a missionary, she recognized that her apostolate was in quiet acceptance of suffering. The Little Flower of Jesus, as Thérèse called herself, suffered from various illnesses during much of her life, including extended periods of delirium and fainting spells. During the last year of her life, she slowly wasted away from tuberculosis. Few saints of God have become more popular than this young nun. Perhaps that is why her autobiography, The Story of a Soul, is so widely known and read. Thérèse held a deep belief that all are called to perfection and could achieve it by practicing the little way that she had found. Saint Thérèse of the Child Jesus died in 1897 and was canonized in 1925. The patroness of priests and of missions, 100 years after her death, Pope John Paul II also named her a Doctor of the Church. There's more about the saints along with inspiration and Catholic resources at our website, saintoftheday.org. From Franciscan Media, this has been Saint of the Day.
3: 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That number 833-288-EWTN. I know earlier I mentioned one line available. Well, a couple people hung up, so that means we have more than one line available. Call or text 833-288-3986. You like the way I logic through that?
2: Oh, yeah.
3: Yeah, good stuff. All right, here's another great EWTN radio affiliate celebrating an anniversary this week. KOOJ, serving Pittsburgh, Kansas for 12 years. Congratulations to Father Bob McElwee and his team there at Our Lady of Mount Carmel Education and Evangelization Society. Probably the longest apostolate name we have as far as affiliates go. Anyway, everybody there at KOOJ, congratulations from us here at EWTN. Back to the phones now. Let's go to Ken in Lewiston, Idaho, listening on the great Salt and Light Radio. Hello, Ken. What's on your mind today?
9: Hey, well, I have, I guess, a question or a comment about why the Catholic Church doesn't seem to really want to advocate for the positions it has. Like, for example, I've never heard a priest or a deacon ever preach on the LGBT issue or on contraception or on divorce or any of these maybe sort of important moral topics that are like really pertinent in our society and our culture right now that people are really struggling with. And like, for example, I mean, Catholics are just as likely to use contraception as any other group of people. You know, Catholics are just as likely to have abortions as any other group of people. Catholics are just as likely to get divorced, you know, as a general population. And never do I hear a priest openly say, hey, let's talk about this, you know?
2: Sure. Yeah, thanks. I appreciate the question. So, a couple things to say on this issue. One is that when I look at the catechesis of Jesus, Jesus does occasionally mention sexual issues. He does, a few times. Not many. Not many. It definitely was not foregrounded in his ministry. He spent vastly more time on two other topics. Care for the poor and the outcast,
3: mm-hmm.
2: and criticisms of religious hypocrisy. Those seem to be, positively he advocates care of the poor and of the outcast and of sinners. negatively, he critiques those who would prize themselves for their supposed holiness and their position and their ritual purity and so forth. At least as I read the Gospels, that is overwhelmingly Christ's concern in his catechesis, though he does on occasion mention the question of sexual purity. Now, in the epistles, you do get more explicit condemnation of sexual morality in the Pauline epistles when Paul gives what we call vice lists, and each Pauline epistle kind of gives a different list. He will often list several things that are kind of defeaters in his mind for entering the kingdom of heaven. They're never uniquely sexual. Like, he'll usually list immorality, sexual morality is one of the items, but it'll be in a list that includes things like factions, hatred, disobedience to parents, you know, carousing, etc., etc., etc. And a lot of what he criticizes in the churches that he writes to, in sort of the body of the letter, are things like superstition, religious ritualism, and contentious behavior. Those definitely occupy the center of his thought in the epistles. So, you know, I don't think that a priest or a bishop who doesn't foreground sexual morality in his preaching is in any way departing from the pattern of Jesus of the apostles. I think he's rather following in that vein. And I think that the message on sexual morality always has to be handled in the context of the church's mercy, right? Understanding that for most people, sexual morality is the place where they feel their human brokenness and weakness the most, and very often experience a great deal of pain and heartache, and it doesn't always lend itself quite well to just bare admonition, right? I mean, this is also a Pauline theme, that just because I lay the law down on top of you does not mean that you become capable of keeping it and attaining holiness thereby. And I think if you were to interview priests and their experience in the confessional, you would find that they probably deal a lot with sexual issues in the confessional where they don't deal with them in the pulpit. In fact, I'm quite certain of that. This is not speculation on my part. In fact, I've heard priests complain about, won't somebody come in here and confess something that's not sex for a change? Right? I mean, there's lots of pastoral ministry around sexuality that takes place in the internal forum of the confessional. And there, you know, the people that are bringing these concerns, they're not bringing them with impunity. They're bringing them in sorrow and brokenness.
3: Mm-hmm.
2: And very often, they're coming to priests because they don't know how to get out of this morass. And one more diatribe of how bad they are isn't necessarily going to solve that problem, right? I mean, they need the life of grace and the sacraments. They need love and compassion in order to get themselves out of this morass. Now, with all that being said, there's plenty to criticize in the quality of Catholic homilies. It's not uncommon that we get a call on the show that says something like the following, well, why doesn't my priest ever preach more about X? And sometimes it might be sex, sometimes it might be politics, sometimes it might be, you know, politicians coming to communion that ought not to go to communion. Mm-hmm. Whatever your shibboleth is, whatever your key issue is, I mean, somebody's always complaining that their priest doesn't say enough about whatever that is, right? And, you know, I doubt that they're saying this because they themselves feel the need of the admonition, right? You know,
3: yeah.
2: Like, I'm struggling with this issue, and I wish my priest would exhort me more so I could get holier, you know? It's usually because I'm looking at my neighbor and thinking, well, you know, I don't know, I want him to shape up, you know, and I've got this thing licked, but he's got work to do, you know? And, but maybe not. I mean, I don't want to say that's certainly not true of you. I'm not trying to say that about you personally. But clearly, there's a lot to be criticized about Catholic homilies. I've been a Catholic for coming up on, it'll be 23 years, I think, in November this
3: year.
2: 23 years. And I can remember almost no homily I've ever heard. Maybe one or two. Because, quite frankly, I haven't found most of them worth remembering. I mean, truthfully, I just think most of them are pretty poor. And it's a shame because the church actually gives priests tools to preach good homilies. There's something called the homiletical directory.
3: Yeah.
2: You don't know how to preach, just go to the homiletical directory and take your notes out of there. And if you lay that out, you'll have a good homily. And for some strange reason, they just don't take advantage of the resource and shoot from the hip or whatever, and often they're just not memorable, and that's a problem for me. But when it comes to the church with the capital C, and its catechesis on sexual morality, I wonder if you've heard of a little pope called John Paul II, right? And, you know, John Paul made sexual morality so much a part of his pontificate that there were segments of the Catholic world that were saying, please, please, please, could we have something other than sex for a while? You know, please, please. Because it was so foregrounded for years and years and years. And, of course, there is a whole industry of theology for the body teachers in Catholic institutions, and it's quite standard actually now in Catholic schools and other institutions to, you know, have formation in theology of the body, maybe not always in homiletics, but clearly in other forms of Catholic catechesis. If you go through confirmation training, or you go through Catholic schools, or marriage prep, I mean, you're going to get loads of catechesis on sexual morality.
3: Sure.
2: So I definitely think that's a part of it, and then. The questions surrounding sexual morality are absolutely foregrounded in the church's judicial regime, right, in the courts of canon law and in the code itself. I mean, these things are extremely important and take up a great deal of the church's judicial workload. So I don't think it's true that sexual morality is not foregrounded in Catholic catechesis, although I would be right in line with you if you wanted to, you know, carry the protest signs about the general quality of Catholic homilies. I'm right there with you.
3: Yeah, absolutely. And, you know, Ken also mentioned something else regarding surveys, perhaps national surveys that show Catholics feel the same way about abortion as the general population. That is a big tent number that is looking at everybody who considers themselves a Catholic on the spectrum. You know what I'm saying?
2: Oh, yeah.
3: Versus surveys that we've seen, you know, of faithful Catholics who actually go to church,
2: Catholics who go to Mass and Catholics who don't go to Mass answer survey questions very differently.
3: Huge, huge. Ken, thanks so much for your fascinating question. It is Call to Communion here on EWTN. Let's go to Terry now in Chicopee, Massachusetts, listening on Sirius XM, channel 130. Terry, what's on your mind today?
10: Okay, what's on my mind is something from a previous caller, like a couple weeks ago, that I went down a rabbit hole with. She asked if you're pregnant and you have a baby inside and you have communion, does the baby also have communion? And great answer, not necessarily, because the mother's taking it, I think what Dr. Andrews said.
3: Yeah.
10: So with that, I says, wow, but yet, baby is in with like a tabernacle, because I take communion and I consider myself a tabernacle, like a host of the host. And that I want to know why we call the Eucharist a host.
2: Yeah, thank you. It's a great question. Unfortunately, these are homonyms and not synonyms, right? So the host and host here are two very different words. Host is a person who welcomes someone into their home, has one etymology and one meaning. Host, with respect to the sacred Eucharist, comes from the Latin word hostia, which means a sacrificial victim or offering. And because the Eucharist is the offering of Christ's body and blood, it is in fact a sacrifice. Medieval Latin Catholics referred to the consecrated species as the victim, which of course it is, and the word for that is hostia, and that gets transliterated into English as host, but different from the kind of host that receives people into his home.
3: Appreciate your call there, Terry. It is Call to Communion here on EWTN, and here's what I'm looking for. One of our great weekend shows, Stories from the Heart with Sandra McDevitt. You'll hear it right after the Sunday Mass at around 9:15 a.m. Eastern on EWTN Radio. These are great, great programs of Catholic inspirational stories that are uplifting, bringing the heart and soul closer to God. Sandra does a lot of homework on these shows. The stories themselves span the late 1800s all the way to today. So do check it out, Stories from the Heart with Sandra McDevitt. That's on the air right after Sunday Mass, about 8:15 or so Eastern on EWTN Radio. Joseph is listening to us in, let's go to Mustafa first. Mustafa is in Pennsylvania, listening on YouTube. Hey, Mustafa, what's on your mind today?
11: What's on my mind is, I have like a simple question. So when Christ said, do this in remembrance of me, was he instructing his followers to repeat the act of communion as an act of worship, or was the main purpose simply to remember what he had done? And I hope for a clarification to this question.
2: Yeah, thanks. I appreciate the question, although it sounds like a false dichotomy to me. Right? I mean, clearly, the Eucharist is a memorial.
3: Sure.
2: And that is Catholic doctrine. In fact, the language of the Mass calls it the memorial of Christ's death and resurrection. So it is a remembrance. There's no doubt about that. It's also an act of sacrificial worship. It's both and. It's not one or the other.
3: Very good. Mustafa, thanks so much for your call. We hope that's helpful for you. Mitch in Billings, Montana says, what is the Catholic position on capital punishment as justice?
2: Okay, thanks. So let's talk, first of all, in the abstract about punishment and justice and how those things may or may not allied, or I should say align. So there are at least, I think, maybe four reasons why a person would impose punishment in justice. One would be retributive justice, and that's the idea of, getting what you deserve, and perhaps offering some solace to victims. And so, for example, if it were a capital case, the victim is dead, but the victim has family members that are alive. And very often in capital punishment cases, when the accused is actually executed, family members of the victim will show up and watch the thing, right? I mean, why are they there? Why do they want to watch an execution? Well, because they want some sense of vindication for the loss that they've suffered. And that aspect of punishment is called retributive justice. There's also the argument of deterrence, right? So in a capital case, the idea is there are some crimes that are so bad that you need to have maximal deterrence, and putting somebody to death will hopefully deter future people from committing that crime. Another one is expiatory, the idea that the criminal himself or herself derives a moral benefit from punishment when it's willingly accepted, that it has an expiatory value for the accused. And this we could see in the life of Saint Dismas, when he says from the cross, "I am getting what my deeds deserve. Lord Jesus, remember me when you come into your kingdom." And the Church does teach that judicial punishment lawfully imposed is expiatory when it is accepted on the part of the person who did the wrong. We all participate in that through the sacrament of penance. When you go to confession and you confess your sins and the priest says, okay, here, do this penance, and you say, yeah, I deserve that. Yep. That's expiatory, right?
3: Yeah.
2: And then the other motive for the imposition of judicial punishment is pedagogical or corrective, and that's why we call it the Department of Corrections in civil society, right? The hopes that through punishment, a person's behavior could be improved, that they could learn from their mistakes and come out a better person. So all of those can be brought to bear on questions of judicial punishment, including the death penalty, with the possible exception of the correctional aspect, right? I mean, it might be a deterrent, it might be retributive, it might be expiatory. No point in correcting the behavior of someone who's dead, okay? Now, what does the Church teach about all of those? Well, it recognizes the value of all of them, even in death penalty cases. The Church recognizes that there is something called retributive justice, there is something called deterrence, there is something called, correction, there is something called expiation. Even with respect to the death penalty, all those can apply, and Catholic theology can treat them and talk about them. Now, the modern Catholic Church, since Pope John Paul II, has said that none of those independent reasons for imposing the death penalty necessarily make it a prudent choice in modern jurisprudence. And the Church's position is those things may apply, but there are greater social and theological concerns at work that would mitigate against the prudence of applying the death penalty. The church does not say that the death penalty is categorically immoral, but it does treat it as a really bad idea in modern jurisprudence, and thus the church has a policy position of opposing the death penalty.
3: Mitch in Billings, Montana, thanks so much for your text. We did receive an earlier text from Colin. However, there's some garble. Perhaps there was a typo or two. If you could, Colin, if you're listening to us, please resend your text to 833-288-3986. We'll hopefully get that on in the next couple of minutes. Right now, let's go to Joseph in Alabama, listening on the great Archangel Radio. Hello, Joseph. What's on your mind today?
12: Hi, I'm looking for some clear Catholic viewpoint about, you know, the Disney platform and everything, because there are some in the church who like Disney, they love Disney, and they promote it and what have you. And then there's others who have a view of you got to avoid it. There's a lot of occult influences there. Recently, they had in their health benefit package, abortion benefits and all this other stuff. So could you possibly shine some light on what a good Catholic view of Disney might be?
2: Yeah, I'll do my best. And I think I'd like to broaden the scope of the question to Catholic participation in media and commercial enterprises in general, not necessarily one company, and how we ought to think about that. So the church has doctrine on this regarding the issue of cooperation with evil. To what extent can a Catholic or a person of goodwill cooperate with evil? And what the church says is that formally, which is to say by intent, one can never cooperate with evil. You cannot will the evil that the perpetrator wills. If you do, you are guilty of the sin. Okay? Formal cooperation with evil, always wrong. Material cooperation, however, is a different matter. It falls into two classes: remote material cooperation and proximate material cooperation. Remote, it's far away. Proximate, right up close. Remote material cooperation with evil can sometimes be allowable. And I'll give you an example. Let's say you work for a company that manufactures surgical supplies. Well, that is in itself an unobjectionable practice. But let's say some of those surgical supplies make it into the operating theater of an abortion clinic and are used for an immoral purpose. Well, the people manufacturing the surgical supplies may not have intended that specific use, but clearly they are materially cooperating with abortion, but they're doing so remotely. Therefore, there's a proportionate reason. That's another mm-hmm. factor. There's a proportionate reason for them to make these devices because they have a beneficial use in society, and so that can justify their manufacturing, even though some of them may be diverted to immoral uses. That's remote cooperation.
3: Okay.
2: Proximate cooperation is different, however. Imagine a nurse who is assisting a physician performing an abortion, and the doctor says, "Okay, hand me the scalpel." And nurse says, "Okay, here's the scalpel." The nurse at that point cannot say, "Well, you know, I'm personally opposed to abortion, and I'm just materially cooperating. I'm not actually willing the end." No, you're too close to the action, and therefore your cooperation is not lawful, right? Now, in applying that to enterprise, let's say I want to buy a cup of coffee from a company that has company policies that I think conflict with the Catholic vision of the good life. Can I do that? My $2.95 or whatever it's going to cost me will in fact end up bolstering the stock to some limited extent, and that will embolden the board of directors and the management to probably continue with what they're doing because it's not hurting their business and all this kind of thing. And so perhaps I am materially cooperating with evil if I buy that cup of coffee. I guarantee you I'm not formally cooperating, and I guarantee you my cooperation is pretty darn remote. Okay? Now, does that mean that I'm obligated to buy the cup of coffee? By no means. And certainly Catholics can make a choice, as a political statement to say, I'm not going to buy coffee from this company or I'm not going to patronize that company. And hopefully if we get enough people together, we can change policy and maybe have an impact on society. So that, you know, boycotts, that sort of thing, perfectly legitimate thing to do. Personally, I would, this is me just personally, it's not the Catholic line, it's just my opinion. Mm-hmm. I would draw the line at saying, well, if you're a Catholic, you have to join my boycott. No, I think if you're a Catholic, you might choose to join my boycott. I wouldn't say you have to, because I think this is a case of remote material cooperation, not proximate cooperation. When it comes to entertainment, very same principles would apply with this caveat, that when you're consuming content, you're also programming your own sensibility. And so you have to make a prudent choice about what do I want to put in my head and how do I want to think about and view the world. And look, I myself, David Anders, will confess in my lifetime to having consumed media content that, in hindsight, I wish I hadn't consumed.
3: Ditto. Right? Ditto.
2: Know? And, you know, I'm not a prude, and I will watch an R-rated movie here and there, you know, and The Passion of the Christ, which I actually have never seen, is R-rated, you know, but that's a favorite with Catholics, you know. I mean, there are, you know, but I will try to make a prudent judgment about where I am in my own moral life with respect to the content I consume and so forth. And I think that's what you have to do, is make a prudent choice. Again, you are free to refrain from that patronage for political reasons or policy reasons or social reasons. But I would be cautious about saying that all Catholics must take the position that I take with regard to this company. You know, that's a level of granular direction that I think really belongs in the context of the confessional or spiritual direction. It's probably not the sort of thing that I would want the church, or you would want the church, to make a blanket statement about.
3: Joseph, thanks so much for your call. Glad you're listening to us on the great Archangel Radio. Quick text here before we wrap things up. Did Mary know the Lord's plan for her? And what did Mary do after she went to live with John? Do we know?
2: Okay. Well, Mary at least knew as much of the Lord's plan as she was told at the Annunciation.
3: Oh, okay.
2: Right? She almost certainly didn't know the whole thing. And we know from the when Christ went to the temple, right, and was teaching the elders in the temple, Mary and Joseph were a bit perplexed by his behavior. So clearly, she didn't have the whole picture, but she knew enough. She knew enough. What she did after she went to live with St. John, I think we can say with certainty that she practiced contemplative prayer. What else she did? No idea. Maybe she made a mean falafel.
3: Probably a whole lot of contemplative prayer, wouldn't you think?
2: Probably a whole lot of contemplative prayer, and probably a whole lot of ministry to the poor would be my guess.
3: That falafel does sound good.
2: But maybe a good falafel. You know, I saw an archaeology article one time about food in first century Jerusalem.
3: Yeah?
2: And apparently the quiche, although they didn't call it that, was very popular.
3: Really?
2: Yeah, they found the remnants of these baking dishes that they can tell, well, this was used to bake eggs and vegetables.
3: Wow.
2: So apparently they were big into quiches.
3: I'm sure real men actually ate them, too.
2: Oh, yeah.
3: All right, very good. Dr. David Anders, thank you, sir.
2: Thanks, Tom.
3: Keep it here on EWTN. Coming up next, it is Open Line Thursday with Father Gerald Murray. A lot of great programming ahead. Keep it right here. On behalf of our great team, I'm Tom Price, along with Dr. David Anders. Hey, thanks for joining us. See you tomorrow on the TGIF Friday edition of Call to Communion. Till then, have a wonderful day.
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16: My name is Sister Mary Anthony, and I am a Dominican sister of St. Cecilia from Nashville, Tennessee. And now the prayer for vocations. O Father, inspire among Christians many holy vocations to the priesthood that keep alive the faith and preserve the grateful memory of your Son Jesus through preaching his word and administering the sacraments with which you ceaselessly renew your faithful. Call forth ministers of your mercy who, through the sacrament of reconciliation, may spread the joy of your forgiveness. O Father, make the Church welcome joyously the many inspirations of the Holy Spirit of your Son, and docile to his teachings, nurture vocations to the priestly ministry and to the consecrated life. 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
20: The Theology of Littleness. The Theology of Littleness is a basic category of Christianity. After all, the tenor of our faith is that God's distinctive greatness is revealed precisely in powerlessness. That in the long run, the strength of history is precisely in those who love, which is to say, in a strength that, properly speaking, cannot be measured according to categories of power. So in order to show who he is, God consciously revealed himself in the powerlessness of Nazareth and Golgotha. Thus, it is not the one who can destroy the most who is the most powerful. In the world, of course, destructive capacity is still the real proof of power. But on the contrary, the least power of love is already greater than the greatest power of destruction. The essence of religion is the relation of man beyond himself to the unknown reality that faith calls God. It is man's capacity to go beyond all tangible, measurable reality and to enter into this primordial relation. Man lives in relationships, and the ultimate goodness of his life depends on the rightness of his essential relationships. But none of these relationships can be right if the first relationship, the relationship with God, is not right. This relationship itself, I would say, is, properly speaking, the content of religion.
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21: From EWTN News Nightly in Washington, D.C., I'm Eric Rosales with an EWTN News link. Reports say the pilot of an Israeli flight who was seriously injured in an apparent terror attack is likely to survive. Investigators are probing the terrifying mid-air scenes after a co-pilot allegedly stabbed the pilot and tried to crash the plane. The California governor's lone televised debate featured clashes over immigration and taxes. Democrat Javier Becerra on the left is promising to bring down costs, while Republican Steve Hilton appealed to voters who are in desperate need for a change. The Vatican is calling for a renewed attention in the age of clickbait, leading to World Day of Social Communications. The Holy See warns that an endless flow of content is changing our relationships, and we must try to look at one another with attention and love. I'm Eric Rosales. We'll see you tonight.
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1: 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I'm Jack Williams, Pedro Quiles producing the program. Your call screener is Matt Gubensky, and it's probably Ace McKay on social today, monitoring those feeds for us. And our host, as he is every single Thursday, Father Gerald Murray. It was fantastic to see you in person at the beatification of Archbishop Fulton Sheen, and what an event it was. It corresponded with the same day that Benjamin Netanyahu was addressing the United Nations, and Johnette and I did Teresa Tamio's program live from the Expo Hall that morning, and they had stories about all the protests that were going on outside the UN, and I told her, there ain't no protests here. Everybody's of one mind in this place.
22: No, it was beautiful, Jack. It was of one mind, and it was one heart and one spirit. It was just fantastic. I was so happy with the Mass and the proclamation of the beatification of Fulton Sheen. It was great to see, I think it was 800 seminarians.
1: That was amazing.
22: In the procession, 1,000 priests.
1: I've never seen so many surplices monks in my entire life.
22: That's right. You have to go to Rome for something, you know, equivalent. So it really was great, and great to see you and Johnette. That was really a pleasure to be with the EWTN people watching and participating in that beautiful Mass.
1: We got an email here from Alice. She says, what is your advice on how to deal with the current secular view of gender, especially in the workplace?
22: Well, this is an issue that people come up with because, of course, there are different policies and companies and laws in different states and municipalities. So, you know, these requirements, for instance, you know, on your email standard signature on your emails, you have to put your preferred pronouns, and people would object to that. I certainly object to it. It's not something I like, but if my employer tells me I got to do it, well, then just follow suit. That's a minor issue. The more major issue is, do you have to agree with a government-imposed redefinition of male and female? Of course you don't. You have a right as a free country to object. So, you know, depending on what the situation is, you may have a work colleague who claims to be of a different sex than what they are, and then you have to deal with that, you know, so as to maintain professional standards, your own job. That can be difficult at times, but, you know, Christian charity is that, you know, we don't mock people who are deluded by transgenderism, but we also don't reaffirm them in that. So, you know, you have to use your good sense, pray to the Holy Spirit for guidance. And if they try to impose something on you, well, then you have workers' rights also in the workplace, not to be coerced to violate your religious beliefs. And even your political beliefs. You can't compel political speech from employees. That's illegal.
1: 833-288-EWTN is our toll-free number. 833-288-3986. Juan would like to know, is it true that the Vatican wants to limit or restrict the Latin Mass? Could this cause another schism in the church?
22: Well, it is true that Pope Francis limited what Pope John Paul II and Benedict had done, which was to give greater freedom to the legitimate celebration, meaning lawful celebration of the Tridentine Mass, as it was called. Pope Benedict then called it the extraordinary form of the Mass. The Mass issued by Pope Paul VI then became known as the ordinary form. So it was Pope Benedict made a great decision, in my opinion, to, in order to attract people who were like the old Mass, and some followers of Archbishop Lefebvre in particular, they were hoping that they would come back to be able to go to Mass in a way that was lawful. Pope Francis did

0: that's being translated into diocesan rules and even Vatican rules, that's not so clear right now. So I think there's hope that there'll be a greater appreciation of the value of the old Mass. But at the moment, there are people in some dioceses who were very happy they had the old Mass, and then the bishop, new bishop, came in and said, no, you know, Pope Francis wanted to restrict it, and so do I.
1: Margaret writes in, I heard a point made by a person that the crumbs of the host of the Holy Eucharist is somewhat an exaggeration of reverence, the way it is treated. Back in ancient history, when they used real bread, not wafers, when broken and shared, it inevitably made breadcrumbs fall on the ground, and they did not treat it with as much prudence as they do now.
0: Well, this is a question. We call it the particles, you know, or the fragments of the host. And, you know, when the use, I'm not quite sure when, you know, the host that we have, the round host that we use, when that came into effect. It is real bread, by the way. It's you know, wheat and water. It's unleavened bread, so it is true bread. But you know, as the church came to a clear understanding about the nature of the real presence, and St. Thomas Aquinas taught beautifully on this, that Christ is contained not only in the whole piece of bread, the host that is intact, it's also, he's present completely in all the pieces of it. So if pieces are falling onto the corporal at Mass, then they should be gathered up. When people receive communion in the hand, if they happen to notice that part of it broke off, then they should consume that also. So, you know, reverence for the Holy Eucharist is a hallmark of Catholicism, and it's a personal sign of deep faith that we would, you know, pay attention to the manner in which we receive communion and make sure that we consume the host entirely if fragments have broken off.
1: And then Luis writes in, and this is a subject that has gained popularity in the last decade or so, or maybe a little bit more. Can a person with ADHD be at fault for the constant distractions that happen during Mass or prayer?
0: Well, you know, that's a good question. Non-intentional behavior is not sinful. Because in as much as they have a medical condition which does not permit the ordinary control that you impose on yourself when you're at a sacred ceremony, that would clearly be a case in which that person can't be held responsible for intentionally disrupting the Mass. Now, the question is, if this concerns children, what should be the policy of the parents? And depending on the degree in which their child may or may be disrupting Mass on a regular basis, then they have to find a remedy for it so that other people will not be, you know, distracted or be interrupted in their prayer. So either sitting in the back of the church, maybe if there's what they call a cry room, which is ordinarily where infants are brought, perhaps standing in the vestibule if necessary. But it all depends on the person in question, what the degree of control they exercise over their movements and speech and things of this sort. So, the general advice is that the prudence that they would take in order to, contribute to the reverence at the Mass would include taking account of someone whose medical condition resulted in some disruptive behavior.
1: Straight ahead, we'll talk to Colleen in British Columbia, and we've got plenty of time and some open phone lines for you at 833-288-EWTN. That's 833-288-3986. It's Open Line Thursday with Father Gerald Murray.
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4: You know, you can make a false

0: God out of your own happiness? I love talking about how to align your thinking with the Word of God, how that leads to a positive attitude, a healthier emotional life, and helps you make a bigger impact on the world. And that's all good motivation for making positive changes in your life. But there's a fine line here, friends. If you engage the spiritual life too obsessed about your own happiness, you're going to end up less happy. I wrote a book called I Am. It's about replacing negative self-talk with the life-giving words that God has to say about you. But guess where it ends? On a call to worship and service. The book lands on getting you out of your head. Because in the end, we need to own our thinking, avoid negative ruts, and believe in our dignity, not because we're called to build lives that are all about our own happiness. It's because we're called to love. And that's the Catholic difference. That's the path to true happiness. For more from my book, I Am, visit rewriteyourname.com. I'm Chris Stefanik on EWTN Radio.
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2: 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As advertised, Colleen is our leadoff hitter today in British Columbia, Canada, listening on the Amazon Echo today. Colleen, thank you so much for holding. You're on with Father Gerald Murray.
3: Thank you so much. And thank you, Father Gerald. What a privilege to speak with you today. I want to ask about a family member who's making all these claims now. She's gone into traditional Mass, and then when it was restricted, then she went into SSPX, and then she went into, a rogue priest somewhere who says Mass in homes. And so she's saying things like the Vatican II was a diabolical lie, and that only Catholic, according to the Council of Trent, only Catholics in the state of grace will go to heaven, and there's a plot to Protestantize, you know, the Catholic Church, and that was part of the Vatican II things. And I asked her, I said, look, why don't you talk to somebody who can counter those claims? And she used to listen to you, she used to listen to Father Mitch and everything, and she said she's not going to talk to anybody who's a Vatican II. So she's almost like, I lost her, you know? She was born in the mid-60s, and so she never, you know, knew Latin Mass until she came into it, and now she's, you know, doesn't want anything else. So I don't know what to do with her.
4: Well, you know, I'm glad you brought this up, because it's, unfortunately, this is part of the problem with the Society of St. Pius X, and then those, even people break away from that group. It sounds like the priests maybe had some connection with them. The Vatican II was not diabolical. It was a legitimately convoked general council of the church. The teaching documents are Catholic. They don't contain error. There are problems that arose as a result of the council. Significant issues came up in the immediate years after it, how to interpret things. The council called for a liturgical reform. On the other hand, the council of liturgical reform also said the Latin language is to be preserved. That didn't happen, unfortunately. So, it's for her to say that she's not going to talk to Father Mitch or myself or listen to what we're saying is indicating that she may be afraid to hear contra arguments. So, you know, pray that she will be willing to consider that the things she's being taught now, which are incorrect, can be responded to with rational arguments to defend the council, to defend Catholic teaching. You know, the church at the Council of Trent has always taught that in order to enter heaven, you have to die in the state of grace. And that we also teach that the Catholic Church was founded by Jesus Christ, and it's the mystical body of Christ, the means of salvation. So what we do teach is people who die outside of the visible communion with the church, they'll be judged by God, inasmuch as they responded to the grace that they received in this life, but that all salvation comes through Christ, and all salvation is then comes to the world through the Catholic Church, whether they realize it or not. So, you know, these are the kind of things that should be discussed calmly and with some, you know, intelligence, in the sense of not just making slam word type things. Catholic, Vatican II diabolical, can't trust priests who, you know, follow the Pope. No, that's fanatical. We should never go that route.
2: Thanks, Colleen. 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It's October 1st, Father Murray, the Feast of St. Therese of Lisieux. And this is someone that I think we can all draw strength from, because this is a woman, a girl, who wanted nothing more than to do great things for God. And when her circumstances wouldn't allow her to do what most people would consider great things, she didn't let that deter her from doing what she could.
4: That's right. She was a Carmelite nun in the first part of the 20th century in Lisieux, France. She came from a very religious family. Both of her parents have been canonized. She had a couple of sisters also who were Carmelite nuns. She entered very young to the Carmelites. And she was a very mystical person, but also a very practical person. And she was appreciated by her superior in the convent and by other nuns. And the superior commanded her to write her what became known as the Story of a Soul, which is her autobiography, her book, which has had tremendous influence. It's spiritually very rich and deep, and it reveals the childlike simplicity of her spirituality. She's called the Little Flower, and you know, there are many parishes in America called Little Flower Church, dedicated to St. Therese. She proposed Little Way, so do little things each day for God with great love. Mother Teresa of Calcutta, another St. Teresa, picked up on that. So yeah, look up the biography of St. Therese. She was declared to be the patroness of missions, even though she never left her convent, because missionary work is not simply carried out by people visiting, you know, the foreign lands, but also by those praying and making sacrifices for those missionaries.
2: 833-288-3986 is our toll-free number. Grab one of these open phone lines. Joseph is up next in the great state of Nevada, watching us on YouTube today. Joseph, you are on with Father Gerald Murray.
5: Hi, Father Gerald. How are you?
4: Doing great. Thank you, Joseph.
5: Hi. So I'm calling just, I have a little bit of a complicated matter, so I'm going to try to get through it as quick as I can without confusing you too much. So essentially, I've been attending, you know, my parish. I'm not going to say which name, which parish, but I've been attending my parish for the last 25 years. Grew up in there. I was baptized there. My family has close ties in that church. And essentially, you know, I have some psych issues. I have some, you know, some mental problems. I'm not, you know, all there in the head, but I'm not a violent person. I'm not a abusive person. I'm just a person who, you know, has some anger spouts. And so about a few months back, I got upset with members of my choir in the church. And I'm not going to say the specifics of what I did, but I did something immoral or unethical, just to change a song in the liturgy. And it wasn't, you know, something, you know, humongously bad. It was just something that, you know, I did out of anger, just because I was upset. And they've known for a long time that I've got some psych issues, but I've contributed a lot to the church, and, you know, I'm attempted to help myself and work on myself. But the parish priest decided, who has been in our parish since 2007, decided to completely throw me out of the church, forbade me from coming to the church under the pretenses of the people don't like me. But on the other hand, I come to find out, and I've seen evidence of this, so this is not just like hearsay, that he allowed people to stay in the church. He never threw out these certain people that committed actual criminal felonies. So you got people in that church that have done hideous things, and I'll even go as far to say abuse, who have committed abuse, and they've just been allowed to stay in the church. And
2: yeah, I think we've got the gist of it there, Joseph. Father Murray, yeah, so, you've been a pastor for a long time. These are difficult situations.
4: Sure. No, and if there was some altercation or disagreement in the choir, it's understandable the pastor might say, well, you know, you have to step back from that. Now, as regards being prohibited from entering the church, you should go speak to him about that, because even if you're not, you know, permitted to serve in the choir, you ordinarily are permitted to enter the building unless, you know, he got a restraining or order of restraint from a court. But it sounds like this would be a case where a conversation with the pastor would be very useful, see what he says, see if he can change his mind. If not, then you're welcome to contact the bishop of the diocese to pursue this, because ordinarily people have a right to go to the church, which is their parish.
2: God bless you, Joseph. Thanks so much for the call today. 833-288-EWTN. That's our toll-free number, 833-288-3986. Aubrey writes in, I've heard of a Mass celebrated where the homily was done through a video call where the priest was in another location and broadcasted his Mass homily. And is that okay?
4: Well, there is something new under the sun. I've never heard of that before. And now, you know, why is that being done? Or if there's a priest celebrating Mass, he should be the one ordinarily who preaches. But have another priest at a different location doing a video homily, I don't believe that's permitted. Now, I'll say in my experience in the past, in our diocese, there would be, you know, a fundraising video sent to the parish by the cardinal, you know, explaining what the cardinal's appeal is and why he'd like you to consider contributing. But that's not meant to replace the homily. That can be in addition to that, be like an extended announcement at a Mass. So this is new to me about, you know, video link with a priest not in the building preaching. So we may have to get some guidance from the Holy See on this, but my suspicion is that this is not permitted.
2: 833-288-EWTN is our toll-free number. Lila would like to know, what is the best step a person can take to overcome scrupulosity?
4: Yeah, so scrupulosity is an excessive fear and worry about whether you're committing sin by doing certain things, and it varies from case to case, and it's an over-perfectionism. And, you know, dealing with scrupulous people over the years, part of the problem is that if you tell them that you're worrying too much, then they worry that you don't understand them, so, you know, it can be a cause of worry for them, the fact that you think that they're worrying, but they think it's reasonable and you say it's not. I think the best thing for scrupulous people to do, certainly pray to God for some guidance, but then refuse to micro-analyze every single decision, imitate the way other people act in similar situations, and then, you know, trust in God, but also in the word of the person who's giving you guidance, saying that there's no need for this, you know, worrying. And scrupulosity can get into, you know, a psychological disorder. And you know, people, for instance, you have, you know, over frequent hand washing because you're so scrupulous. I washed my hands once, but I don't think they're really clean. And then you end up, you know, washing your hands 5 or 6 times. This is obviously not about being cleaned. It's about some kind of psychological preoccupation that's gone wild. So there is hope. And then, you know, believe that God forgives sins and that anything in the past that you confess is forgiven. No need to worry about it.
2: It's open.
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2: 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Next stop for us is Lafayette, Louisiana. Angel, I think, might be your name. Have I got that right, Angel?
10: Hi, it's Angel.
2: Angel, thank you so much for the clarification. You're on with Father Murray.
10: Sure, thanks. Two questions, if you don't mind. It seems like in the last few years we've gone from saying priest and father to pastor. So what's up with that? And then number two, there's a part in the beginning of Mass where the priest says something like, may the Lord accept the sacrifice at your hands, and 90% of the congregation makes the sign of the cross right there. Well, they changed that like over 20 years ago. So why doesn't the priest, see the priest, not pastor, why doesn't he make an announcement like, hey guys, we don't make the sign of the cross there anymore? It's disturbing and it's distracting, if I'm being honest.
4: Okay, so yeah, good. Two good questions. The first one about being called pastor, you know, Catholics generally call their priest Father so-and-so or Monsignor so-and-so. If he's the pastor of the parish, you know, they don't usually call him Pastor Murray or, you know, Pastor Jones. That's a Protestant way of speaking. And so perhaps this is, you know, either Catholics being influenced by Protestant customs or these are Protestant people. But strictly speaking, the only priests who are pastors are the ones who are assigned to be pastor of a parish. Now we can say we're all involved in pastoral work because, you know, pastor is a form of the word shepherd, alternative word in English. So we're all shepherds of the flock in the general broad sense, but only pastors have responsibility for a parish in that geographical region. As regards people making the sign of the cross, that's at the May Almighty God have mercy on us, forgive us our sins, and bring us to everlasting life. That's what the prayer he says after the Confiteor, or after an abbreviated other form of the rite of penitential rite. Priests ordinarily don't try to stop people from, you know, who have particular customs that, you know, either from the past usage or maybe from their own country, there are different usages. So it shouldn't be that distracting because it's simply the sign of the cross. But no, I've seen that myself, so I know what you're talking about.
2: 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Matt is up next in the great state of Florida, listening on the EWTN app. Matt, thanks for holding. You're on with Father Murray.
11: Hi, Father. I wanted to say, first of all, I'm a great fan of yours and a great fan of the late John Cardinal O'Connor. the reason I'm calling is I recently went to confession and I confessed to the priest the sin of being impure with self. And I asked him if it was a mortal sin. He said it was. He then went into what I felt to be explicit details of what this sin is. After that, he assigned to me a 300-page secular book to read on dopamine that he said I could get off of Amazon. And I've never really had this kind of experience before, and I guess I'm just curious of your opinion on this.
4: Okay, well, glad you went to confession. Confession is good for the soul. It's the means to have mortal sins forgiven. Priests are advised not to get into, extended or graphic conversation about sins of impurity. Sometimes they have to clarify or answer a question from the person who's confessing, but ordinarily the less said, the better. The penance is, there's no absolute rule or any specific rule regarding what penance is assigned to what sin. You say he gave you a 300-page book to read, which is on a secular medical subject. I wouldn't do that myself, so he had his reasons for doing it. In the seminary, they taught us that the penance should be appropriate but not onerous. So, what you can do is, start to read the book, and see how far you get. If you get so far, you say, well, I'll pick this up later. And that, so your intention is to fulfill the penance. But in the meantime, you can certainly receive communion and continue to go to confession. And then the next time your confession, you could tell the priest what the penance was and ask if he could modify that for you in some form. But that's a pretty heavy penance, 300-page book, which is not a really spiritual reading.
2: God bless you, Matt. Thanks so much for the call today. Grab one of these open phone lines. Plenty of time for your calls at 833-288-EWTN. That's 833-288-3986. Roman is in the great state of Nebraska listening on Real Presence Radio today. Roman, you are on with Father Gerald Murray.
12: Hello, can you hear me?
2: Yes, Roman, go right ahead.
12: Well, first of all, I said that thank you for that scrupulosity answer, because they never really told me that, but I did have a prayer partner. I mean, I don't tell her what I've told in confession, but I think you're too hard on yourself. But they never really told me that. They just told me to renounce these thoughts. But I think I just do concentrate on them too much. But I wanted to ask a question. I should know the answer. When did they start the communion on the hand, and why?
4: Communion in the hand was, as a practice in the modern era, was started during the pontificate of Pope Paul VI. It was after the Second Vatican Council. The brief history on it was that communion on the tongue was maintained in the new mass, communion on the tongue only, when that was introduced following the council, but that in some European countries, particularly I believe it was the Netherlands, they were requesting communion in the hand, and they requested it once, it was denied another time, and then finally the Holy See caved in, you could say. They, after multiple requests, I think it was the Dutch or the Belgians, they didn't want to take no for an answer. And in some places, communion in the hand was practiced, I believe, even though it was not permitted. It's a modern practice. Now, communion was received in the hand early history of the church, but then that practice was put aside and it was communion on the tongue. That still remains the preferred, or you could say the first way of receiving communion. Communion in the hand was, a legitimate alternate form, but it's highly praiseworthy to receive on the tongue. Communion in the hand can be done very reverently, and ordinarily the people who do receive communion do so with that spirit. but it can lead to problems. And this is something that, you know, has been recognized. And, you know, as a parish priest, I can tell you my experience is some people receive in the hand and then walk away with the host, and they think that, well, they'll receive when they get back to the pew, or they'll receive while they're walking down the aisle. And we say, no, you've got to stop and receive communion right now. So, you know, communion hand needs to be done with the same kind of respect that more or less is automatic when you receive on the tongue.
2: 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Congratulations to Father Bob McElwee and his team at Our Lady of Mount Carmel Education and Evangelization Society from all of us here at EWTN. My father is a proud alumnus of what is now Pittsburgh State University in Pittsburgh, Kansas. It was Kansas State Teachers College when he went there, but it was still the home of the Gorillas when they were both there. So I just, out of a little fun and some reverence to my late father today, I just pulled up the website, and right on the front page of the website, it says, "Be a Gorilla." So very interesting stuff. Congratulations to those good folks. It's Thursday night. That means the world over with Raymond Arroyo, 8 Eastern time on EWTN radio and television. Tonight, Raymond welcomes Gordon Chang to discuss the recent Trump-Xi summit in Washington, U.S.-China artificial intelligence race details in the stalled U.S.-Taiwan arms deal. And he also is going to have Father Dave Tomasicki from the Archdiocese of Detroit. And Father Tomasicki was just on Women of Grace here recently, not too terribly long ago. And he has a book that he has sort of, he sort of picked up a topic that Archbishop Sheen had laid down and then never got back to before he passed away. And he's compiled this book called Fulton Sheen on the Demonic, where he talks about Blessed Fulton Sheen's thoughts on the manifestations of evil, and it is absolutely fascinating. So be sure to check that out tonight on the World Over, 8 Eastern, right here on EWTN radio and television. And keep it right here as soon as we're done on many of these EWTN stations. Beacon of Truth with Deacon Harold Burke Sivers. 833-288-3986. Some open phone lines and still plenty of time for your calls. Celia is up next, a first-time caller in the great state of North Carolina, listening on Wilmington Catholic Radio. Celia, you are on with Father Gerald Murray.
13: Hello, and thanks for taking my call.
2: You're very
13: welcome. I've got a question about my son, who was raised Catholic, is not currently practicing. He got married in a Jewish ceremony about 2.5 years ago, and after a year, his wife decided she did not want to be married anymore, and they're filing for a divorce. Does he need to do anything in regards to the Jewish ceremony? Should he find a nice Catholic girl and decide to get married in the Catholic Church? What steps does he need to take?
4: Yeah, so, you know, a Catholic who marries a Jewish person can get a dispensation from his bishop in order to marry someone who is not a baptized Catholic. Did you know if he got a dispensation?
13: I am certain he did not.
4: Okay.
13: Practicing at the time.
4: At the time. Okay. Yeah. So the marriage is invalid. It you know, it doesn't exist as regards the Catholic Church is concerned, because Catholics are obliged to marry according to the law of the church. And when you do marry a non-baptized person, you do need that dispensation from the bishop. So if it wasn't granted, then the marriage is not valid. So he doesn't have to do anything more. If he wants to get married in the Catholic Church, return to the practice of the faith, which I hope he does, he is free to marry in the church. He'll just not need to, you know, offer proof that he never got the dispensation when he married that non-baptized person, and, you know, God willing, marry someone who will support him in the practice of the Catholic faith and stay close to God and you know, live the faith as a married man.
2: Does that help, Celia?
13: Yes, it does. Thank you so much.
2: You're very welcome. We appreciate the call today. 833-288-EWTN is our toll-free number. Still time for your calls. Pick up the phone and give us a jingle at 833-288-3986. Ben writes in, a friend told me it's more merciful for someone to exist in hell than to not exist at all. Is that true? And if so, why would that be?
4: Well, you know, it's a philosophical and theological question. Existence is better than non-existence because existence takes an act of God to create, and every creative act of God is good. So the issue is not whether, you know, is it better to be in hell than not to exist? It's better to exist than not to exist. And, you know, even though eternal damnation is not something that is beneficial to this damned soul, it is the just rewards or just deserts of someone who has died in disobedience to God's law. And the execution of God, let's say the fulfillment of God's law and its manifestation, glorifies God in the sense that it manifests the justice of the divinity of God. You know, God is just, and he offers us in his love multiple opportunities in this world to receive the gift of salvation. But if someone turns away from it, then the fact that that person loses their soul, it's regrettable for that person, but it doesn't mean that God has done something wrong that we have to regret.
2: And sort of a related question, Seth wants to know, how could it be just for God to give an eternal punishment for finite sins?
4: Well, the punishment is everlasting because, you know, only God is eternal, has always existed and always will. Creatures came into existence at a point of time. Now, it's a minor quibble because basically once you come into existence with a soul, a rational soul, that soul will live forever. But yeah, the penalty is appropriate because God has established it. I mean, that's the basis of all of Catholic teaching. Now, in what way can we understand the justice of this, which is that life on earth is a preparation for the life to come. Life on earth, in and of itself, comes to an end. And the fulfillment of law of our life, therefore, is not simply to be a finite creature. We are a creature with an everlasting soul. And, this is the time of trial and of merit. It's the time when we undergo temptation. It's the time when we do things that are worthy in the sight of God, that fulfill his will or pleasing to him. So just as you could say, the gift of eternal life in heaven is a reward, or it's a promise that God gives to those who fulfill his will, and that's praiseworthy. Likewise, those who lose their soul because they don't live up to that call by God to all mankind, that's the appropriate outcome for them, and it gives no offense to divine justice or his love.
2: We head now to the Republic of Texas. Ray is in Grand Prairie listening on Guadalupe Radio. Ray, thanks for the phone call. You're on with Father Gerald Murray.
14: Thank you.
2: Go right ahead.
14: Yes. Hey, Father, I have a question. I'm 94 years old, and I've been a Catholic all my life. And I go to church on Mass on Sunday, and we have some priests that read the sermon. They pull out a paper, and they read the sermon, and usually the voice is so low, and I look around the room, and people are falling asleep, and teenagers are totally uninterested. And I don't know what can be done about that, but unfortunately, that just happened again this past Sunday.
4: Well, it's an interesting question. Reading the sermon is not in and of itself a problem because the sermon might be very well written and very good. Now, the delivery might be a problem. Some people can read, something that's very ponderous and difficult to understand and read in such a way that people, tune out. They lose interest in continuing to listen. Some priests read sermons because English is not their native language. So in order to be precise and, not to mix things up, they don't rely on their memory, so they write it down. Now, the great Cardinal Newman, now St. John Henry Newman, he used to write out his sermons and read them. And, you know, there's a certain variety of the way priests are. Bishop Fulton Sheen was just beatified. And, you know, he had a habit of writing out sermons and then memorizing them and then delivering them without notes. So there are all kinds of, you know, my babysitter used to say there are many flowers in the garden. You know, there are many different types of people and many different ways of living. So, some priests are gifted natural preachers. Others, it's more of a struggle. So, we always want good sermons. I'll say that because that's one of the effective means of bringing people closer to God.
2: Mike is up next, a first-time caller in the great state of Louisiana, listening on Catholic Community Media today. Mike, you are on with Father Gerald Murray.
15: Yes, Father. I have a very serious sin I committed. I've been having a lot of pain in my leg and back. It's, I think, sciatica. And I've been praying to God to help get rid of it. And the other day, it got so bad. And I cursed him. Is that unforgiven sin?
4: No, that can be forgiven. Absolutely. You know, when you become emotionally distraught or physically challenged by pain, you know, sometimes we let out our frustration in a way that on reflection we shouldn't have done. Have you sought medical treatment for your sciatica?
15: No, I went to the drugstore. I've been taking some Tylenol, and I've been.
4: Well, I don't know you personally, but let me be the priest who butts in and says, "Go see a doctor." You know, I mean, it's worth it to get a medical evaluation because sometimes people are hesitant to go to doctors because it's going to cost money and it's an effort and all the rest. But when you have a consistent pain like this, that's a good thing.
2: Glenna is up next in Champaign, Illinois, listening on Catholic Spirit Radio today. Glenna, you're on with Father Gerald Murray.
16: Oh, thank you. Father Gerald, I was just wanting to reflect on one of the other callers that called in about receiving in the hand. And as a Eucharistic minister, that was always something concerning to me, having somebody go back to their pew or not consuming as they're going back. And I didn't know if I should say anything or if I always thought it might be helpful to have, you know, instructions in church sometime that someone should receive the host as they're standing in front of the priest or the Eucharistic minister and then walk away. Maybe people have just become lax about it, but that was always a concern.
4: Right. Well, no, it is a concern. And, you know, this is something I've seen. You know, some lay people will observe that someone did not consume the host and is walking to the back of the church, and they will alert the priest or an usher. And that's very praiseworthy. That should be done. You know, Eucharist ministers have a burden that the priests do, which is if you see someone not consume the host in front of you, then you have to call to them in as nice a way as you can to say, oh, please consume the host, or please turn around and consume the host. But then you will find cases where there are non-Catholic people who get online at Mass, and then they don't know what to do with it. And that for you, if someone says, you know, looks and you say, receive the host, and they look, and you might say, well, are you a Catholic? And if they say no, it says, okay, well, please let me have the host back, or let me take that back because communion is for Catholics. And I've had that experience, you know, at different points in my priestly career. No, we do have to keep vigilance about it because that's the most holy body and blood of Christ there. And it's, you know, in Protestantism, communion's a symbol. So, you know, symbols don't have the same value as realities. And the reality is this is the body of Christ. So, you know, you can talk to your priest. It would be nice if we could instruct people. We'd have to do it every single week, and, you know, people get tired of it. So it does fall to the Eucharistic minister to kind of be the one who is vigilant and make sure that the Holy Communion is being properly consumed, because it's not meant to be taken and walked away with. That's not the way it's supposed to be done.
2: We've got an email here from Dylan, and he says, if someone committed a mortal sin and forgot about it at his next confession, but still made a good confession, would he still have to confess it once he remembered it?
4: Yes, I mean, the sin is forgiven. You're responsible to confess all the sin, the mortal sins you can remember, and then it's praiseworthy to confess all the venial sins you can remember. But if you forget a mortal sin after you've left the confessional, it's still forgiven. You can receive communion and be at peace, but you should confess it the next time you go to confession and say, well, last time I went to confession, I forgot, and I just want to state the sin now. But perhaps you'll forget it again, so don't worry about it, because it's only when it comes to mind that you become responsible for confessing it. And so the presumption is you're in good faith, you do your examination of conscience, try to remember your sins, but sometimes it happens that people are rushed to get into confession. They want to get, you know, there's a long line. They say what they got, and then they get home and say, oh, I forgot to say that and this. And then you say, don't worry, it's all forgiven. Just mention it the next time.
2: Leonard wants to know, he says, I heard a deacon recently say that he had a cross, not a crucifix, in their church because we want to remember Jesus' resurrection, not his death. Is that kosher?
4: Well, not in Catholic churches. We always have crucifixes. You know, that's because the Mass is the renewal of the sacrifice of Calvary. So, you know, to have a visual image of the crucifix is so important. We do want to remember the death of Christ, because if Christ didn't die, he wouldn't have risen. So, yeah, absolutely. That we should have crucifixes in churches. And, you know, this is a sad area where Protestantism intentionally doesn't have crucifixes to distinguish itself in most cases from the Catholic Church. And we say, no, having the crucifix is a vivid reminder of how much God loves us.
2: Father, would you leave us with a blessing?
4: Very good. May Almighty God, on this feast of St. Therese of Lisieux, bless all those who strive to serve the Lord in the little way of holiness. Father, and the Son, and the Holy Spirit. Amen.
2: Amen. On behalf of our host, Father Gerald Murray, producer Pedro Quiles, our call screener Matt Kubensky, and social media maven Mr. Ace McKay, I'm Jack Williams. Thanks so much for tuning in. We'll wrap up another great week of Open Line tomorrow with Colin Donovan. Until we get together then, God bless.
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18: Salt and Light Radio invites you to listen and learn during this two-minute snapshot of the Catechism. Here now, Executive Director of Mission at St. Augustine's at the University of Idaho and author of the book, The Catholic Company Man, Eric Meyer.
21: All right, the Catechism just keeps on hitting them out of the park. How about vacation? The old how many days off, right? Company holiday, PTO, paid vacation. Paragraph 2186 says, those Christians who have leisure should be mindful of their brethren who have the same needs and the same rights, yet cannot rest from work because of poverty and misery. Sunday is traditionally consecrated by Christian piety to good works and humble service of the sick, the infirm, and the elderly. Good works and humble service is probably not on most people's minds because they back into Sunday Mass and then they race out to get first out before the traffic piles up, right? The other thing is, just as God rested on the seventh day from all his work in terms of creation, this is paragraph 2184, human life has a rhythm of work and rest. The Catechism nails it. We work hard, play hard. We need a break. And that's why companies create vacation policies. That's why workers have to rest. The institution of the Lord's Day helps everyone enjoy adequate rest and leisure to cultivate their familial, cultural, social, and religious lives. Again, the day of rest helps everyone enjoy adequate rest and leisure to cultivate their familial, cultural, social, and religious lives. See what Sunday does for you? I mean, it's not just NFL, it's Mass. It's rest, recharge, and get ready for another week in the trenches.
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22: 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This is Dr. Tom Curran. It's great to be with you today. How do we experience transformation? And the answer is through our union with Christ. It's that transforms us. It's Jesus Christ and the power of His Holy Spirit who transforms us more and more from glory to glory into the image of His Son. And in our tradition, that's called moving from the image of God to the likeness of God. We grow in that likeness so that Jesus Christ is shining forth more and more fully on our face. You can see Christ shining through our lives. How do we do that? One powerful way that we can experience transformation is through short prayers that make an enormous difference. And I've been able to identify 8 simple prayers that will make an extraordinary difference, a transformative difference in your life of faith. And these aren't like some kind of secret prayers that come from this saint or that saint. And they're not, for the most part, traditional prayers that maybe you've heard before. These are prayers that I was taught, prayers that were taught to me by typically holy priests who were given to me in the course of my own life of faith and my own journey of faith. Sometimes I might have read from very holy men and women, from saints or others, and then I was able to kind of shift it around a little bit. But the point is this. My goal is to help you experience transformation, to be transformed into your into Christ more fully so that you'll bear fruit more fully as you live your life. So I'm starting with a simple path, a simple plan. You don't have to walk a Camino. You can say these prayers. These prayers you'll find enormously transformative, even as you find them challenging. We'll dig into these today.
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22: 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Welcome back to the program. Let's begin with a prayer. In the name of the Father, and the Son, and the Holy Spirit, amen. Lord our God, I thank you for the gift of your mother given to us to be our mother. Mother Mary, I do look to you and ask that you would draw me close to your maternal heart, your immaculate heart, your sorrowful heart, and welcome me into your heart, Mother Mary, as I entrust myself to you. I consecrate myself to you again and to your immaculate heart, and I long to be a worthy son of yours, someone who imitates your yes to Jesus, your yes to the will of the Father, your yes to the Holy Spirit. I thank you for always being yes. I thank you for being perfect in your yes, consistent and persevering in your yes, in the midst of every challenge, every difficulty that was along the path that was yours. And so, Mother Mary, I ask that you would teach me to pray and teach me to pray well. I do love you, Mother Mary, and I just thank you for granting me so many graces through your intercession in my life and a love for the rosary. I thank you for that. Mother Mary, just I pray for, I give to you those who are listening right now who struggle to understand the communion of the saints, the way that the body of Christ has been designed by God to operate, and how he's not threatened by you. Your son is not threatened by you and loves to see you honored as he honored you. And I just pray for those dear souls, those dear sweet brothers and sisters in Christ of mine who struggle to understand the beautiful communion, this union of saints that connects us to earth, that connects heaven to earth. I also ask of the beautiful, powerful, sweet intercession of the saints in heaven who have accompanied me in my life and in my journey. Just continue to pray for me as I attempt to say yes to the Lord today. St. Thomas, St. Anthony, St. Paul, St. Catherine, St. Joseph, and so many others, pray for me. And make this prayer in Jesus' holy name. Amen. In the name of the Father, and the Son, and the Holy Spirit. Amen. I want to do this program well. I want to be a help to you. Brothers and sisters, I want to be a help to you, that you will grow. And I'm going to insist that if you don't pray, you will not grow. You will not advance in being having that sense of contact, communication, and communion with the living God. You will have a diminished sense of God's presence in your day-to-day life, the God who is around you, or who is beyond you, with you, and within you, Father, Son, and Holy Spirit. This God who is transcendent, who is present with you, and who is imminent within you. He encompasses your very life, and he longs for you to have a sensitivity, to be able to have wisdom, that sensitivity to God's own presence in the things that are unfolding in your day-to-day life. He wants that for you so that you can glorify him today. You can trust him. I am 60 years old, but I continue to learn the attitude of a child, continue to be challenged to take on the attitude of a trusting

going to save that for tomorrow. I ended up in my journaling time yesterday, reflecting on that being sick as a metaphor for sin, as a spiritual disease, and it led me to this term zombie, that we live a zombie-like existence when we are spiritually sick, and we are impacted by the disease of sin in our lives. And I don't know how it kind of bubbled up in me, this idea of a zombie. Well, I used an AI tool called Grok, Grok, Grok, which is Elon Musk's AI company that is runs as a counterpart or a competition to ChatGPT, and its engine is shocking. It's incredible. And I'm going to share with you tomorrow the a spiritual reflection on the world today being spiritual zombies. Too many of us are spiritual zombies. And also, it got me reflecting on, I want to call it, different stages of the pernicious aspect of the internet. And I came up with five stages. And I'm going to share with you those five stages of the negative direction and dynamic that has come from the internet that grew really. I want to point, I'm going to use the starting point of the emergence of the smartphone or shortly thereafter. And so I'll talk about those stages, but I'll do all that tomorrow. Today I'm focused on prayer and on a book I'm writing. I love to say it like that. In this next stage of my life, I'm making space for things that I believe I've been meant to do, but if I'm not careful, they're going to be crowded out of my life. And one of those things is writing books. And so as I've been praying through, what would I write about? What would I write about that's not just the typical stuff that you're going to read in other books, that why just repeat what's already been done? And so I thought, well, why don't I write a book about just very short prayers? Most of them are just a sentence long, that actually are like a tip. They're all tips of icebergs, these sentences. They're on the surface, you know. As you know, like, what do they say? 90% of an iceberg is below the surface. And so the tip of the iceberg is going to be the sentence. But what is hidden beneath that sentence is a transformative power that I've experienced in these prayers. A couple of them I've taken from other sources. Most of them have come out of my own journey of faith and maybe been influenced by one or other person. And so I'll obviously share that as well. But I want you to hear these prayers and take them on. I shared them during the men's retreat, and the guys were very much struck by them, taken by them. And again, for the majority of the men, the majority of these prayers were new and they were fresh, and they have the potential to break open like a new vista, a new horizon for their spiritual lives. And that got me very excited. So I hope that that'll happen for you. Now, if you've walked with me for 20 years on the radio, and it's been 20 years, almost to the day, in about a week, it'll be 20 years of being on the radio Monday to Friday, and even Saturday. And so I've shared a number of these prayers, but to condense them all down into one program like this, my hope is that it'll be a gift to you. And you'll get it before it comes out in a book form. Okay, there we go. So I don't have them in a perfect order yet. So I'm just going to read them in the order that they are here. And actually, no, I'm going to start with what is prayer number four, because I alluded to it at the very beginning. And it's this one. Reveal to me my blindness, O Lord, but do it gently. Reveal to me the sins that I'm blind to, O Lord, but do it gently. That

0: That's an important prayer. And that's the tip of the iceberg. It's easy to say that. Lord, reveal to me my blindness. And that's kind of the core. That's the nugget, right? But underneath it is a whole iceberg. And it comes back to what? It gets traced back to the idea that sin by its very nature blinds us to itself. We become blind to our own sins. And I want to say that we might, again, if we have a sensitized conscience, we could be much more aware of the thoughts and words and deeds that we're sinning, right? The things that we're saying and doing and even thinking, we can have an awareness of that. The things that we're omitting, I think we have a greater blindness to that, things that we ought to be doing but don't. And I also want to say that we're often blind to our sinful attitudes. Now, a sinful attitude isn't the same as a sinful behavior. The attitude manifests itself in the behavior, right? And so you know what I mean by an attitude. When someone takes an attitude, and that attitude manifests itself in their gesture, in their look, in their words, the things that they're, how they say what they're saying. And we can at times be very blind to it. It was actually one of the quotes I began the entire retreat with, was a quote about there's only one serious illness, and one serious illness, and that is thinking we're quite well. It's we're blind to our own sickness, right? That was G.K. Chesterton's character, Father Brown. And so there are sins. It could be pride. It could be arrogance. It could be condescension. It could be meanness. It could be short-temperedness. It could be that you're proud. It could be vain, jealous, right? Any of the seven deadly sins, or others. It could be lazy, slothful, right? There are so many ways in which we are we're slowed down spiritually. We're held back spiritually because of these sins that we're blind to. And you notice how I said, but do it gently, because the Lord will answer your prayer, and he'll also honor that prayer. If you say, do it gently, he will. He did. I prayed that. I said, Lord, I said, I know that I'm blind to some sins. I don't know what they are because I'm blind to them. So please reveal to me the sins that I'm blind to. And I had a dream shortly after praying that over the course of a few days. I don't remember my dreams, but this dream was a vivid, vivid dream. And when I woke up, it was very present to my mind. And that morning I told Carrie about it. It was a really kind of odd dream.
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0: 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Welcome back to the program. This is Tom Curran. It's great to be with you today. I'm teaching you some prayers, short prayers that you probably haven't heard before. Unless you've listened to my program, then some of these prayers you will have heard me say. But these are not typical prayers that you're finding in typical books on prayer. And so my hope is that these short prayers will be fresh for you, and that if you have a little bit of courage and a little bit of perseverance, if you start praying these prayers, things are going to dislodge. You'll begin to have some breakthroughs in your spiritual life. Reveal to me my blindness, O Lord, but do it gently. I had a dream shortly after praying that over the course of a few days. I was in a store and I was buying some shoes, and I walked up to the counter. I would put the shoes on the counter and I started interacting with the clerk who was going to take my payment for the shoes. And I had sort of a bird's eye view of myself and how I was treating the clerk. And it was ugly. It was really just so off-putting to me watching how I was treating that person. Came across so condescending, so arrogant, so proud, it's dismissive of that person. And I just found it so disgusting. Like looking at it, that's me? That's me? And so when I woke up, I had that interior like turmoil, that interior feeling of disgust at myself, saying, oh my goodness. And I told Carrie the dream, and I said, I had no idea how condescending I am, how arrogant I am, how proud I am. And Carrie laughed and said, I could have told you that years ago. Oh, it was very humbling. But now all that's gone from my life and I'm just a humble guy, right? No, it was a powerful moment that God used that dream to give me a perspective on my own life that somehow, if others had maybe attempted to make that known to me or allude to that or hint at that or say, hey, you need to work on humility, it didn't break through. It did not break through my blindness. But the Lord in his mercy revealed to me these sins that I was blind to. And it began a whole new dynamic in me to pray for humility, to pray for humility and to seek to be humble. And that's been a journey. It's been 20 years probably since that happened. But I've kept up that theme where I will occasionally have that prayer come back into my life. Lord, please reveal to me my blindness. Reveal to me the sins that I'm blind to, O Lord. And it's a very health-bringing prayer, but do it gently. Okay, the second one. The second one is, it's also connected to sin. I guess that's kind of fitting. It's connected to the theme of surrender. In fact, I got a form of this prayer from Andrew Murray, who wrote a book called Absolute Surrender. Absolute Surrender. He was a Protestant spiritual writer, I think of the 50s, maybe even earlier than that. And this is the only book of his that I read. And the only thing that really jumped out at me in the whole book was what I condensed into this prayer. And the prayer is, conquer in me, O Lord, all that resists you. Conquer in me, O Lord, all that resists you. I'm going to say, I dare you to pray that prayer. It, again, that's the tip of the iceberg. What's underneath the surface in that prayer? Well, what's underneath the surface is that there is a dimension of our lives. There is a part of our lives where we're in rebellion, where we're rebelled, where we are rebels. We say, Lord Jesus Christ, we call upon Jesus as Lord, meaning he has dominion, not us, and as Savior. You're the Christ. You're the Savior, the anointed one who's come to save me. You're my Messiah. I needed to be saved from my sins. And yet, when it comes to the actual choices we make, the attitudes we have, the path that we walk day to day, we aren't fully surrendered. We just aren't. We're not fully yielded to the promptings of the Spirit. We're not fully docile and receptive to the will of the Lord. We're docile and receptive to good things and comfortable things and happy things and pleasant things. I'm not sure we're quite as open and receptive and welcoming and praising God for the trials, the difficulties, the crosses, the sufferings, the tribulations, the courageous, difficult path of walking in a heavy burden, right? These with Christ in his passion, these are things that dying to self, no one likes dying to self. So acknowledge that in prayer. And one way to acknowledge that is to say, Lord, I love you. I love you. But part of me is resistant. Lord, I give myself to you, but part of me holds back. Lord, I give my entire life to you, but I don't. I hold back. And Lord, I don't know how to not hold back. I don't. And this is, again, this insight. If you heard me talk about honoring Father Mark Noonan, one of his spiritual insights that he taught me and us in the seminary when I was there with him was, the I can surrender everything except the I who surrenders. That you can give everything to the Lord. You can give it all, except that self that is doing the giving. I can attempt to surrender myself to you, but that's where we bump up against the resistance, the rebellion, the lack and inability, the powerlessness over that part of our lives that refuses, that just out and out refuses because I'm in rebellion. You want that to be broken open. You want that to be diminished. You want that to be broken down. You want that to be crushed in you. I want that. I just speak for myself. And so that's what I pray. Lord Jesus, I beg you, please, please conquer in me. Conquer. Be decisive. Do not hold back, O mighty warrior. O King of Kings, establish peace in my heart by conquering in the core of my being, those attitudes, those behaviors, those lingering dynamics that are part of my life because of nature, nurture, action, personal history and choices that I've made, all of those things, the fallen dimensions of my life, the spiritual attacks that have left its effects on me. Oh, Lord, just come as a conquering hero and a mighty Lord. Come, break down the walls of resistance in my heart and in my life. So pray that prayer. Pray it. Start praying that prayer every day, brothers, sisters. Your life will change. It will. You'll start seeing the Lord in his, as this conquering hero, making progress in your life. Oh, by the way, you start doing this for your own life. Now you can see the effects of this rolling into other parts of your life. Conquer in my marriage all that resists you. Conquer in my children and in my family all that resists you. I'm telling you, you pray that prayer seriously, authentically, on your knees. You pray it with a sense of fervor. You're going to change. Brothers and sisters, these are not like gentle Jesus, meek and mild. This is like life-changing kind of praying, okay? And this is available to you if you're willing to undertake these prayers. And that's the second one. Okay. Let's move on. The third one. Okay. The first two were harder, right? Lord, reveal to me my blindness, reveal to me the sins that I'm blind to, O Lord, and do it gently. The second one, conquer in me all that resists you. I didn't see the gentleness there. It was mighty Lord, right? Okay. The third one is addressed to God the Father. And I got this from reading an essay that was spoken. It was a lecture given by Hans Erzmann Balthasar in Notre Dame Cathedral in Paris about the little flower Saint Therese. And in the midst of this, he referenced something about the spirituality of the little flower, Saint Therese of Lisieux, and about Saint Matilda of Magdeburg. Okay, yeah, we all know Saint Matilda, right? Our favorite. But he quoted her, and in both instances, it referred to God the Father, and it was that God the Father is awaiting souls who will come and will look to him to come and expect great things of him, to reveal his fatherliness, to reveal what it means that he's the Father and that he's a good and loving Father, and he will far overwhelm the soul that comes to him expecting him to do great things, and that we receive so little from the Father because we expect so little from him. And just again referencing the spirituality of the of Saint Therese, and then this quote where God the Father was revealing this to Saint Matilda, that I took that in, and I began to pray, Abba Father, shock me with your generosity. Abba, Father, shock me with your generosity. And I have prayed that prayer for 30 years. And in 30 years, God the Father has not run out of ways of manifesting his shocking generosity. He hasn't. You think there's only so many ways he can do it. No. Brothers and sisters, we just don't have a clue. We just don't have a clue how good God is, how lavishly he will, and generously he will bless us. He will pour good things upon our lives. His kingdom will come and fill our lives if you give him a chance.
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0: 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Hey, welcome back to the program. This is Dr. Tom Curran. It's great to be with you today. I'm sharing with you 8 prayers, and I've got a couple bonus prayers in there too. They're not exactly the same. They're more like attitudes in prayer rather than actual prayers. But you'll get it when I get to the bonus ones. And I think I'll actually be able to get there. I think that's pretty cool. I'm sharing with you these prayers. They're short. They're easy to remember, but they can have a profound impact because of what they are actually asking the Lord to do, what they're asking God. What you're giving permission to God and seeking from God in these prayers can be, again, it'll be disruptive. It'll be transformative. It can lead to a kind of spiritual breakthrough that will be, again, these are not business as usual prayers. These are not half measure prayers. These are big prayers, and they're meant to accomplish big things. And if you take them on and pray them sincerely, authentically, consistently, things are going to happen. They're going to happen. And that's why I love to, in my prayer, Abba, Father, Abba, Daddy, there's an intimacy there. There's a personal quality there. There's a nearness. There's a tenderness. There's a goodness. You're not afraid of God the Father. No, you're running to the Father. You're looking to the Father with a great sense of expectation that the Father only has good things for us, right? Jesus, He alludes to this, right? Like, ask, seek, and knock, right? If you, who are evil, know how to give good things to your sons, you'd never give a stone if someone's asking for a fish, or, you know, an adder if he's asking for an egg, you know, a snake if you ask, a serpent if he's asking for an egg. No, if you know how to do that, how much more will God the Father give you his Holy Spirit? And I'm going to come to the Holy Spirit as in another prayer, but just allow God the Father just to be the Father. Just Father, reveal to me your fatherliness in a way that it would please you. Reveal to me, Father, your goodness and how you want to overwhelm me with your shocking generosity in ways that I couldn't even imagine, with blessings that are unimagined, unlooked for, with mercies, undeserved, with gifts, unasked. He's waiting. God the Father's waiting. Give him that. Your life will change. Your life will change. You can have that intimate personal relationship with God the Father, with the Father. And so I just please, this Lent, to take up that prayer. Take up that prayer, Abba Father, shock me with your generosity. And just give the Father a chance to reveal what it means that he's your Father. He's your good and loving Father. It'll change your life. Okay. Whew. All right, number four. Okay, so today I'm going through eight prayers that I've prayed for decades. And I'm kind of, again, tip of the iceberg type of thing. The prayer is short, but the meaning is big. It's much deeper than just the simple sentences, but I'm telling you, I'm leading with you, just consider welcoming these prayers into your life, and then just watch what God will do. Watch what God will do. All right. Number four is one that I discovered maybe less than 10 years ago. And it's one that I'm going to say is probably the one that you've come to be familiar with. If you've done the Surrender Novena, the Father Delindo Ruotolo, it's Jesus, I abandon myself to you. You take over. Jesus, I give myself to you. Take care of everything. But I got to tell you that you take over prayer. That prayer has been so important in my life when things have been out of control, when things have been overwhelming. I've got another prayer that I pray in those circumstances, but this one, I would put that prayer on repeat. And I would just have it said over and over in my life until it just washed over. It sunk into me that Jesus, you take over prayer from Father Delindo Ruotolo. But when I would be just on my own, I would just capture that essence of it. Jesus, I abandon myself to you. Take care of everything. As I abandon myself to you, you take over. This is one of those prayers, you don't get it till you experience it. You won't understand the power of surrender, the peace that comes through surrender. It's not giving up, it's giving over. It's not resigning, I quit. It's resigning, I place it into your hands, O Lord. It's that. And so I encourage you so much, please take that prayer on. I abandon myself to you. Take care of everything. That one will, again, it will be just a wonderful, powerful way for you to move forward in the midst of very challenging times. I just have a minute left. I'll start in on the fifth prayer. And I'll link it to this one because it's another one that I would pray in the midst of very challenging times where I'm overwhelmed. And it could be as simple as the word help. I've got nothing. I'm desperate for you. I'm desperate for you. Help. And it's really and truly taking up that position of what Bonaventure, it's not his term, but it's kind of a Thomistic and Bonaventurian way of identifying this attitude in prayer, which is the launching pad of all prayer. It also goes back to Augustine, that all prayer is a gift, and it's praiseworthy desperation. So if you're just joining me, the prayers I've already reflected on and discussed were the first one, reveal to me, O Lord, my blindness, but do it gently. Reveal to me, Lord, the blindness to sins in my life, but do it gently. Second, Lord, conquer in me all that resists you. Third, Abba, Father, shock me with your generosity. Fourth, Jesus, I abandon myself to you. You take over. I abandon myself to you. Take care of everything. Number five is help. Could nothing. I'm desperate. I'm desperate for you, O Lord. And that just goes back to this, such an important spiritual condition connected to being a disciple. It's the condition of being powerless. And that's a spiritual condition that is always a part of our lives, whether or not we're consciously, existentially aware of it, because of the circumstances in which we're living day to day. We're often the holy desperation that we are in is obscured to us. So we don't really, we don't have to live from that day to day. There are some people who touch that and walk in that day to day, where they have that sense of being overwhelmed by life circumstances. And so that prayer can be very helpful, but it's actually an authentic prayer that you can pray at any time. It was one of the things I told the guys was, well, I'm not feeling very desperate. I'm feeling pretty good. I'm like, well, are you desperate over the reality that you're not yet a saint, the saint that God's intended you to be? Are you desperate over the fact that there are souls that are right in the next 10 minutes going to be facing the judgment of God? And some of these souls may not be ready to face God in judgment, and you can impact that. Are you desperate for them? Are you desperate to protect your kids and your grandkids over modesty, chastity, purity, and self-control and self-mastery for their lives, right? There are a lot of things you could be desperate before the Lord for. Just, you're not existentially like attuned to them. So, all right. By the way, you start praying that prayer, and you start praying that prayer in circumstances where you're not feeling it, guess what? You might just start having stripped from your day-to-day awareness a sense of just comfortably happy-go-lucky go through your day. You might have much more of a missionary quality of, I want to live for the Lord today, and I'm desperate to serve him today. I'm desperate to be available to him today and to have his power be at work through my life today. Wow. You know, that will change things. That prayer will change things. All right. Let's keep moving. I'm going to get through my eight prayers and then I'll have time for the bonus. I love this. Okay. Number six, we're going to take a look at the Holy Spirit in the next couple of prayers here. And the first one is, Holy Spirit, make me a fire and a sponge. Holy Spirit, make me a fire and a sponge. I've shared this story before. I'll share it quickly now. It was when I entered the seminary. I was 19 years old. I got connected to a woman religious who was living a cloistered life in a monastery. The charism of this monastery was that they have bodily suffering, and she had intense bodily suffering every day, and she was praying for me. And she wrote me this letter, and the letter was that she was praying that I would become like, I would be made fire. The Holy Spirit would make me fire like the burning bush, consumed but not destroyed. Holy Spirit, make me fire. And that she prayed it'd be like a sponge, that the Holy Spirit would make me a sponge to take in the word of God, that like that living water, the Holy Spirit would come and it would be so filled in me, the sponge, that I'd just be filled, completely filled with that life-giving water of the Holy Spirit. Make me like a sponge to take in all the truth of God. And a few weeks later, I ended up going to confession at the seminary. They would bring in outside confessors, and the priest they brought in one that night was blind. And I'm thinking, oh, I'm going to go to him. And he asked me after I confessed my sins, I said, do I have a personal relationship with the Holy Spirit? And I said, I talked about Jesus. And he said, not Jesus, the Holy Spirit. And I started talking about the Trinity. He said, do you believe in the Holy Spirit? I said, yeah, I do believe in the Holy Spirit. He said, the Holy Spirit wants to have an intimate personal relationship with you. The Holy Spirit wants to have an intimate personal relationship with you. He said, I'm going to give you two images of what the Holy Spirit wants to do to you. He said, the first is fire. The Holy Spirit wants to make you fire. And the second is, yes, guess what? He said, I want you to imagine a faucet with water coming out of it. And then you take a sponge, and that sponge is all dry. And then you put the sponge into the flow of the water, the stream of the water, and the water fills the sponge so much so that it completely absorbs all the water, and then it pours out the bottom of the sponge. He says, the Holy Spirit wants to make you a sponge. And it's just so powerful. This confirmation, this letter from this nun, and then this blind priest. And it's just like, wow, God, what are you saying? What are you doing, Lord? 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
0: And he said, here's what I'm going to encourage you to do. He said, every day that you go forward to Holy Communion, when you come to receive Holy Communion, he says, say the Holy Spirit prayer. You know, come Holy Spirit, fill the hearts of your faithful and kindle us the fire of your love. Send forth your spirit and we shall be created and you really renew the face of the earth. And he said, pray for an intimate personal relationship with the Holy Spirit to make you a fire and a sponge. And so that was 1984. So for 41 years, I have prayed, Holy Spirit, make me a fire and make me a sponge. Make me like the burning bush, consumed but not destroyed. I want to be fire. I want to be on fire for you, Lord. I want to be a sponge to take in your living water. You, Holy Spirit, I want an intimate personal relationship with you, Holy Spirit. And so I really encourage you to pray that prayer. Holy Spirit, make me fire and make me a sponge. Make me a burning bush. I encountered in the catechism, one of the ways of describing the Blessed Mother is that I think it was Saint Anselm said that she was the definitive, what was it? She was the burning bush of the definitive theophany. She was the burning bush of the definitive theophany. And I'm like, well, by analogy, I can be what the Blessed Mother is. So I'm going to be a burning bush of the definitive theophany. The theophany is the manifestation of God. The definitive manifestation of God on earth is Jesus. And so she was, again, conceived by the Holy Spirit. So she was the spouse of the Holy Spirit. She had intimate personal relationship like no other with the Holy Spirit. And so I want that. I want that intimate personal relationship with the Holy Spirit. Okay, this leads me to my eighth prayer. And my eighth prayer, this is a bit of a challenging one. I'll start it again because this is a two-sided coin prayer. A two-sided coin. I prayed it one way. When I was 19 and 20. And then I stopped praying it that way. And I started praying it the other way. You don't know what I'm talking about, but you will, you'll get it. This is my eighth prayer. And it was Lord, overwhelm me with your too muchness. Overwhelm me with your too muchness. Now, what does that mean? What kind of phrase is your too muchness? I'm going to give you another phrase if that one's too odd for you. It comes from St. Philip Neri, again, the 16th century priest and eventually cardinal and the apostle of Rome, the apostle of joy. He sought the Holy Spirit, and he was making a novena to the Holy Spirit the days leading up to Pentecost in the catacombs in Rome. And he was just begging for hours, come Holy Spirit, come Holy Spirit, come Holy Spirit, come. Come make me a fire. Come. Come Holy Spirit. Come as fire. Come as Pentecost. And the Holy Spirit comes. And he describes it as this ball of fire that entered his mouth and settled in his heart. And his heart became so inflamed, so heated that he fell to the ground. He fell to the ground and he started rolling around on the ground and he was crying out, relent, relent. Let me translate relent, relent. Back off. It's too much. It's too much. That he experienced the too muchness of God. It was overwhelming. He was overwhelmed by the divinity of God. He was overwhelmed by the Holy Spirit of God. He experienced a personal Pentecost, the bigness of God. And it was too much. And the impact it had on his life, he ended up starting the Oratorians in Rome, and he was known for joy. It just made him so free. And he evangelized, and when he'd preach, people would experience these tremendous conversions. The movement of the Spirit in their hearts and minds and lives, just as he spoke. When they were deeply tempted and struggling spiritually, they would come to him. He would just draw them close to his heart, and they would experience that warmth of the heart, the radiance of God's Holy Spirit, and it would wash away the doubts and the temptations. And after he died, they found out that the bones of his rib cage had broken and fused to create a larger rib cage for an abnormally large heart that he had. And you're just like, wow, there's the power of God falling on someone. And the way that I pray that prayer is two-sided. The way that I've prayed it for most of my life was this prayer for a personal Pentecost, this prayer for, Lord, what you did at Pentecost, do in my life. Lord, grant me a personal Pentecost. Grant me an unleashing of your Holy Spirit given to me in my baptism and confirmation. Confirmation is my personal Pentecost. Unleash your Holy Spirit. Unbind and set free your Holy Spirit in me. Holy Spirit, be free. Jesus, baptize me in your Holy Spirit. Loose your Holy Spirit within me. Release the power of your Holy Spirit in me. Anoint me with the power of your Holy Spirit. So all of that to say, Lord, I want to and I long to encounter your great majesty, your goodness that will fill me to overflowing. That's the goodness of God. Goodness, bonum est divisivum sui. That's the Latin definition of good. The good is that which overflows itself. It cannot be contained in itself. By its nature, it overflows itself. God in your life is supposed to not just be a little drip, a little drab, a little small, little taste. No, not a half-filled cup. Not even a mostly filled cup, but a cup that is not just filled, but filled not even just to the brim, but overflows. It's the image in the great spiritual tradition, St. Bonaventure, fountain fullness. God is this fountain fullness. Back to Augustine, right? That fullness, it's surging up. It explodes up. And there's no end. There's no origin to that fountain fullness, that overflowing goodness of God. He overflows goodness in creation. He overflows his goodness in redemption. He overflows his goodness in the pouring out of his Spirit in sanctification. He overflows his goodness in giving us the unimaginable gift of sharing an eternal life. That's what you want to encounter. That overflowing goodness of God. That is, why do we live our life of faith without that kind of power of God's Holy Spirit in our lives. Why? We're not intended to. I mean, the image I gave, I didn't make it up, is the image of, imagine having a vacuum cleaner that's plugged in. You plug it in because you know that the vacuum cleaner is needed to clean up the mess. You know that you're supposed to plug it in, and you take that plugged in vacuum cleaner, you start rolling it over the dirt. Nothing's happening. You're just moving dirt around. Why? Because it's not turned on. You got to turn on the vacuum cleaner. You got to turn on that power of God in your life. Otherwise, you're going to be trying to do godly things without godly power, and you will not succeed. You'll become frustrated. You'll realize, why isn't God moving with more power? Why isn't he helping me? Because we're not turned on to the power of God's Holy Spirit in our lives. We haven't encountered the too muchness of God, God's overflowing goodness that is beyond what we can contain. Have you ever had to say to God, relent, back off, it's too much? Pray that. I dare you, pray that. Ask St. Philip Neri to pray for you. Take him on as an intercessor. He has prayed for me for 40 years. He's not done. He has room. He has room for others. Pray for that. What happened to him? Let it happen to you. Right? There's room in God for more St. Philip Neri experiences, okay? Or even something greater. All right. I'm going to move to a bonus prayer now. And this bonus prayer is not for the faint-hearted. This is the other way that I prayed for the encounter with the too muchness of God. And I'm going to recommend this one with discretion, meaning you discern whether you want to pray this prayer. Because I was praying it fervently for quite a while when I was 18 and 19 years old, until God answered the prayer. The prayer was, God, reveal to me my nothingness. Just reveal to me that you are God and I am not. I got it from St. Catherine of Siena. I am he who is, you are she who is not. And I'm like, okay, I'm going to pray that. God, reveal to me my nothingness, that you are all. You are God. You are divine, infinite, eternal. You are God. Reveal to me that you are God and I am nothing before you. And I prayed that insistently, daily. And when I had a particular encounter with God, that it shook me. I think I was 20 years old when I had that encounter. And maybe 22. Yeah. It shook me how big God is. The unavoidable God who's big. The reality of God and his divinity, obviously, if he is going to reveal that to you in your life, that is a gift. He knows what he's about, and he obviously is going to do things for your own salvation and spiritual growth. But if that's a prayer that you're willing to take on, amen. You lose my phone number. Don't email me. But that's a big prayer, and that can shake your life. Okay, there you go. All right, I've got one bonus. I've got a bonus prayer for you. And this is my last prayer. It's not even a bonus prayer. It's a prayer for you to grow in your own sense of identity before the Lord. It's, Lord, who am I to you? Jesus, please look me in the eyes and reveal to me, who am I to you? Who am I in your eyes? Reveal to me who I am. We are so stuck in our own sense of identity, false identity, partial identities, and are confused. But who we really are is who we are in the mind of Christ, that the idea we are in God. That's who we really are. Ask him to reveal who you are. That it's the encounter with Christ that will change your life. It's the encounter with Christ that changed all of these great saints' lives. And then once that gets settled in you and you realize this gift, the gift that you've received from God, and it's all a gift, and yet you're precious in his eyes, and he delights in you. He takes joy in you. He enjoys you. Once you know that for yourself, guess what? You start to know that for other people. And when you struggle with other people, you can say, Lord, give me your eyes for that person. Lord, give me your eyes for my wife. Give me your eyes for that kid of mine that's really struggling right now or really doing a good job of hiding their gift quality. And so that prayer, again, will change your life. There you go. All right. So those are 9 prayers that will, short, about game-changing prayers. I hope and pray that it's a blessing to you. There you go. It's my gift. All right. God bless you. See you tomorrow.
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6: The Divine Mercy Chaplet. Our Father who art in heaven, hallowed be thy name. Thy kingdom come, thy will be done on earth as it is in heaven. Hail, Mary, full of grace, the Lord is with you. Blessed are you among women, and blessed is the fruit of your womb, Jesus.
8: Holy Mary, Mother of God, pray for us sinners, now and at the hour of our death. Amen.
6: I believe in God, the Father Almighty, creator of heaven and earth. I believe in Jesus Christ, his only Son, our Lord. He was conceived by the power of the Holy Spirit and born of the Virgin Mary. He suffered under Pontius Pilate, was crucified, died, and was buried. He descended to the dead. On the third day he rose again. He ascended into heaven and is seated at the right hand of the Father. He will come again to judge the living and the dead. I believe in the Holy Spirit, the Holy Catholic Church, the communion of saints, the forgiveness of sins, the resurrection of the body, and the life everlasting. Amen.

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1: 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Rachel asks us to consider two questions. What is God saying to us? And what are we doing about it?
2: Hello, friends, and welcome back to Burning Hearts with me, Rachel Herbeck. Thank you so much for joining me again on this Thursday as we are going through John chapter 16, and we are sitting under the teaching of Jesus. Jesus is here at the Last Supper. He's preparing to be crucified. He's preparing to receive the suffering and obedience to the Father. And he's sitting with his disciples and he's saying, this is what is to come. And there's ways that they won't understand it until they receive the Spirit. So it's kind of like this funny catch-22 as he's telling them about the Spirit, but they're not really going to receive the fullness of the understanding until the Spirit comes upon them. And we see this at Pentecost. We see this even when Jesus breathes on the disciples, when he's with them, they receive a deeper understanding of the words of Jesus and a deeper revelation. And so as we're going through this, I think, friends, it's really worth listening to the first couple days that we had together, because we were talking about this crazy thing that Jesus says, that it's better that I leave you. And we talked about, you know, sometimes we think our plan is better. We think our plan ultimately is a better way to do something. It's a better way to go. It's a better way to be like, Jesus, okay, you can do it this way, but ultimately I think my way is better. And we need to confront that in ourselves to let God's plan unfold. And then we talked about the counselor. What does the counselor do? That Jesus sends the Holy Spirit, and the Holy Spirit is manifested in time for a particular reason, to help usher in the last age. The last age of the human race before the fullness of God's plan unfolds with the return of Jesus. And we read some amazing catechism quotes, you know, 680, beginning there, paragraph 680, if you have any interest in going and kind of reading through what the catechism says about the Holy Spirit and the work of the Trinity. It's beautiful. It's amazing. It's convicting. And so go ahead and read that. And then yesterday we talked about how the Holy Spirit comes to convict us of sin. And the first sin that the Holy Spirit convicts us of is unbelief in Jesus, because the Holy Spirit shines the light in our hearts that says, that makes that light bulb go on, that say, he truly is the Son of God. You know, that centurion soldier that was with Jesus at the foot of the cross, that when Jesus was crucified and everything shook and he says, wow, this truly was the Son of God. That light bulb, that is the Holy Spirit. And then what do we do when that light bulb happens and we respond? Do we reject God or do we walk in belief? This is what the Holy Spirit comes to do, to convict us of sin. And we talked about yesterday, too, to be vigilant, to not let this relativism move in our hearts to say, like, oh, believing in God generally, like, is enough for people. No, the sin of unbelief in the one that the Father has sent, Jesus Christ, is a sin. And so we ask the Holy Spirit to convict us of sin and to draw us into deeper truth. We're going to continue today to sit under the teaching of Jesus on what does the Holy Spirit do? The Holy Spirit continues to convince. The Holy Spirit continues to convict. And so what does the Holy Spirit not only do to the rest of the world? Because I think it's really easy to read this and be like, what does the Holy Spirit do to the rest of the world? Oh, okay, wow, that's so intense. That's not what the Holy Spirit does in me, you know, but to say, actually, what is the Holy Spirit doing in me? What Jesus is saying the Holy Spirit comes to do is also what the Holy Spirit does in me. So if you'll just join me, we're going to pray, and then we're going to ask the Holy Spirit to convince us, to convict us, to walk with us. In the name of the Father, the Son, and the Holy Spirit, amen. Come, Holy Spirit. Come, fire of God. Just enkindle in us, just these are the lyrics of that song, Come, Holy Spirit, enkindle in us the fire of your love and transform us so we can become the image of Jesus. Holy Spirit, we are open to however you want to work, because it's God's plan. It's God's way that is better. And there's a way that we want to be open to your discipline, to your conviction, to your love, to all of it. Because you know how to form us and shape us. We thank you, Holy Spirit, and we ask this in your most holy name. Amen. In the Father, Son, Holy Spirit. Amen. You know, as I was praying there, I was thinking of, when we're talking about the conviction of the Holy Spirit, I was thinking of a line from a book that I read this morning in adoration, and it was like a prayer written out, and it was like, said, like, Holy Spirit, I thank you for your discipline and I agree with your judgment. And we hate that word judgment, but the Holy Spirit comes actually to convict us in a particular way so that we can agree with what God has to say about us. And, you know, in this book that I was reading, it was talking about how we can agree with what God has to say. And God has good things to say about us, but also we need the light of God to shine into our hearts so we can see our sin. And when we see our sin, it's God's mercy on us. It's God's love on us. It's God's protection on us. And the conviction of God comes and that is a revelation to us. And so it's God's judgment on our sin. The Holy Spirit's conviction is God's judgment on our sin. And we say, yes, Lord, I agree with your judgment. And it's freeing. And only when we come into the agreement to say, I am prideful. I am sinful. Oh, look at that place in my heart that was hidden, that was broken, that was messy. Look at that place. Bring your love, bring your mercy, bring your judgment. And in that place, I'm free. I'm actually free in that place. So pray that as we're listening to God's words, say, Holy Spirit, I want your judgment. I want it. I want to agree with it. I've been praying that. And man, there are parts in my life that I'm like, holy cow, this hurts. This is painful. This is hard. I feel like I'm being wrung out, but I actually feel like I'm being real, that there's something in me that is coming up and things that came up before that like, wow, that was prideful, or wow, people think that of me. Oh my gosh, my ego's too big there. Whatever it is that feels hard, that feels frustrating, whatever it is. And I'm like, man, actually in that place, now I'm experiencing freedom. Now I'm experiencing the sweetness of God's mercy. Now I'm experiencing what God really has for me. And there's a sweetness there. And there's like, oh, Jesus, thank you. I love you. Thank you for showing me your judgments. And so let's go ahead. We have a lot to get through. I'm just going to read kind of the second portion here, beginning in verse 8. And I'm going to go through verse 15, John 16. And when he comes, he will convince the world concerning sin and righteousness and judgment. Concerning sin, because they do not believe in me. Concerning righteousness, because I go to the Father, and you will see me no more. And concerning judgment, because the ruler of this world is judged. I have yet many things to say to you, but you cannot bear them now. When the Spirit of truth comes, he will guide you into all truth. For he will not speak on his own authority, but whatever he hears, he will speak. And he will declare to you the things that are to come. He will glorify me, for he will take what is mine and declare it to you. All that the Father has is mine. Therefore, I said he will take what is mine and declare it to you. I want to kind of get through to 12 to 15 tomorrow because I love that section of verses. But we talked about the Holy Spirit convincing us of sin. So the Holy Spirit convinces us of sin. And then he says, I convinces the world of righteousness because I go to the Father. Because I go to the Father. What does that mean? So Jesus' resurrection, Jesus will die this brutal death. And that brutal death will kind of be like, okay, hey, is this the one that we thought? Is this the person that we thought was coming? Is this the person that we thought was going to save us? Is this really the Messiah? Because he just was killed. And he'll go into the ground and he'll resurrect, he'll appear to his disciples, he'll ascend into heaven. And his return to the Father manifests that he is truly righteous and will vindicate his mission. There's this question that will come into the mind of the disciples. Think of the disciples on the road to Emmaus. They're walking, and they're explaining. Jesus appears to them. They don't know that it's Jesus. And they begin to say to him all that's happened. And one of the things they say that's so heartbreaking is they say, we thought that he might have been the one. We thought that he was the one. What do they mean by the one? The Messiah, the anointed one from God, the one, the righteous one sent to be the expiation for our sins. We thought that he was the one. But did you see what they did to him? There's no way that he could be the one. But when Jesus ascends and is seated at the right hand of the Father, when he returns to the Father, the full righteousness of the Son of God is made manifest. What is righteousness? That right relationship with God, that perfect, holiness. And so the world will see that the full perfection of righteousness and holiness is found in Jesus, who is seated at the right hand of the Father. And the Spirit will reveal this. The Spirit will convict the world of the righteousness of God. Why? Because Jesus is now seated at the right hand of the Father. And they say, this is the righteous one. This is the righteous one. Jesus is the righteous one seated at the right hand of the Father. The full righteousness of God rests on Jesus. So the conviction of sin, the conviction of righteousness and judgment, because the ruler of the world has been judged. Satan's apparent victory over Jesus Christ is actually his defeat. Satan's victory over Christ is actually his defeat. His apparent victory. He doesn't have real victory over Christ. And so Satan says, he'll say, it's going to look like Satan won. But in what I'm doing on the cross, the ruler of this world is thrown down. And because he's evil, because of the evil that he brings into the world, because of his opposition towards God, when I die on that cross, the crucifixion is God's judgment of evil. And so when Jesus dies, and the crucifixion happens, the devil thinks he won, but in reality, he is being judged. The ruler of this world is Satan, and he is being judged. Remember what Jesus says. He says, the ruler of this world is coming, but he has no power over me. But I do as my Father commanded me, so the world may know that I love the Father. The conviction of sin, righteousness, and judgment. That the Holy Spirit doesn't merely come and comfort the disciples. The Holy Spirit testifies to Christ, exposes sin, reveals the truth, leads people towards conversion. The divine advocate is the witness of the truth of Christ is, and then helps turn the human heart there. So the Holy Spirit convicts us of sin. The Holy Spirit brings the fullness, the manifestation of the righteousness of Jesus as he sat down at the right hand of the Father. And then finally, judgment, because you will see me no more, because the ruler of this world is judged. Jesus, in his life, death, and resurrection, has defeated evil. He's defeated the devil. He's defeated death definitively. There is nothing more to be done. All we have to do is stand in the power that God has given us through the Holy Spirit, and also allow the Holy Spirit to come to convict us of sin, to judge our hearts, and to help us live in God's righteousness. And so we want to ask the Holy Spirit, reveal Jesus to us. Help us to understand this word. Help us to live in the faith and the confidence that the ruler of this world has been overcome. And no matter what we see, no matter what we experience, no matter what we think, that the ruler of this world has been cast down by the power of God, and we can stand in that truth. Because the Holy Spirit convicts, the Holy Spirit brings righteousness, and the Holy Spirit brings right judgment. God bless.
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4: 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This 50-part series was recorded on phonograph records in the 1960s, and the sound quality is sometimes compromised. But the Word of God, spoken by Archbishop Sheen, is solid and timeless. Here now is Archbishop Fulton Sheen.
5: Peace be to you. And may I tell you a story about a bishop and a priest? Because these stories might be a very fitting introduction to a sacrament that has to do with the government of the church, namely holy orders. This first story I am familiar with because it was told to me by a fellow prisoner of the bishop. This good bishop was put into a communist prison in China. And through persecutions and beatings, his weight fell to about 90 pounds. Covered with vermin, prison sores, wearing a black stocking cap and a black kimono, he was unable to walk by himself. He always had to be supported by two fellow Chinese prisoners. Providentially, however, he was the only one in prison that was ever given bread and wine. The communists did not know why they gave it to him. But at any rate, he had it. If they knew that he was going to read Mass with the bread and wine, they certainly would never have given it to him. And this person in prison with him told me that no Mass in a Gothic cathedral, with all the pomp and splendor of liturgy, could ever equal the beauty of that Mass that was said by the bishop as he leaned against the prison wall with the tin tray before him, moving his fingers, saying over the bread, "This is my body." And over the wine, "This is my blood." And then secretly afterwards, passing out communion to those who shared his faith. He was put in a death march, where later on he perished. And a communist colonel who was in charge of the march put a sack around his neck, weighed about 30 pounds. It was so tied that as he marched, the rope would gradually tighten, the sack would become heavier, and the bishop would eventually be choked to death. As the march began, this fellow prisoner told me that he broke ranks and went up to the communist colonel and shouted at him, "Don't do that! Look at the man!" It was a kind of an H.A. homo. The communist colonel looked at him as if for the first time in his life he really saw suffering. And then he said to the one who interrupted him, "Get back in line, you dog." The death march began. And this friend of mine, who told me this narrative, said that he tried to peer through the marching lines of the prisoners to see if he could catch a sight of the bishop supported by two fellow Chinese prisoners. After about a mile, he saw him. The bishop was still standing, but the sack was not on his back. The sack was on the back of the communist colonel. I asked, "What happened?" He said the communist colonel put it on his own back. "And why?" He said, "I think he was edified by the patience and resignation of the good bishop. In any case, the communist was arrested for having done that service, and the last we heard of him was that he was in prison." The other story is about a priest. Communists told this priest to strip himself. He stripped himself to a point where he had left only his shoes and stockings. They started beating him about the head and the body with rods. He leaned over and began taking off his shoes and stockings. And they said, "Leave them on." Why do you want to take them off? He said, because I want to die like our Lord. Where do bishops and priests come from? They come from a sacrament. It will be recalled that there are two social sacraments, matrimony and holy orders. In the natural order, man and woman propagate the human species. God has elevated this to a sacrament of matrimony. In the natural order, too, there must be government. In the divine, supernatural order, in the mystical body of Christ, there must be government. And the sacrament of government of the mystical body is holy orders. And in this government, there are degrees, there's order, there's hierarchy, and the division of these orders is principally three: deaconship, priesthood, and episcopacy. Our blessed Lord, therefore, at the night of the Last Supper, and all during his public life, as a matter of fact, chose human instruments to mediate between himself and the world. As Scripture says, they are to be the ministers and dispensers of the mysteries of God. And again in the Epistle to the Hebrews we read, the purpose for which any high priest is chosen from among his fellow men and made a representative of men in their dealings with God is to offer gifts and sacrifices in expiation for their sins. But inasmuch as we are dispensers of the great mysteries of God, why did he not choose angels? Well, because sympathy, compassion, and suffering together with one who has already suffered would be lacking to an angel. An angel would not have that common denominator. Is not this the whole principle of the Incarnation? Did not our Lord come down, take upon himself our human nature, become a kind of a slave, and as Scripture said, in order that he might have compassion on us, share our woes, share our wounds? No one from that point on could never say that God does not know what it is to be human. Even the very one thing that was lacking in his nature, namely the quality of femininity, he compensated for by calling Mary to suffer alongside of him, or rather at the foot of his cross in his passion. So our Lord, therefore, was able to lay hold of us simply because he shared something in common with us. That is why God chose us. Weak creatures. So God chose us poor weak creatures, therefore, as Cardinal Newman has put it, for the sake of those with whom we deal. He has sent forth for the ministry of reconciliation not angels, but men. He has sent forth your brethren to you, not beings of some unknown nature and some strange blood, but of your own bone, of your own flesh, to preach to you. It is your brethren that he has appointed, no one else. Sons of Adam, sons of your nature, the same by nature, differing only in grace and in power. Men like you, exposed to temptations, to the same temptations, to the same warfare within and without, with the same three deadly enemies, the world, the flesh, and the devil, with the same human, the same wayward heart, differing only as the power of God has changed and rules it. So it is, therefore, we are not angels from heaven that speak to you, but men whom grace and grace alone has made to differ from you. What a strange anomaly this is. All is perfect, all is heavenly, all is glorious in the dispensation which Christ has vouchsafed to us, except the persons of his ministers, his priests. He dwells on our altar, the most holy, the most high. The angels fall down before him. And yet the priests, so set apart, so consecrated, they with their girdle of celibacy and their maniple of sorrow are sons of Adam, sons of sinners of a fallen nature, which they have not put off, though it is renewed through grace. Every priest is a kind of a mediator between God and man, bringing God to man and man to God. This is the way he continues the priesthood of our blessed Lord. Our Lord was not a priest because he was eternally begotten by the Father. Our Lord was a priest because he had a human nature, which he could offer up for our salvation. And so we too, continuing that priesthood, are something like Jacob's ladder. It reaches up to the heavens, and yet at the same time, it is placed on the earth. Therefore, every priest is a kind of another Christ, having vertical relations to Christ in heaven and horizontal relations to men on earth. First, a word about bishops. Bishops are the successors of the apostles. When one reads sacred scripture, one finds our blessed Lord giving them many powers. Our Lord, for example, said that like him, they are the light of the world. Like him, they are the shepherds of Christian people. Like him, they are the door through which the flock will enter into the holy city. A bishop is consecrated not just primarily for a diocese. He is consecrated primarily for the world. Because our Lord said to his apostles, "Go ye into the world." It is only for jurisdictional reasons that a bishop has a diocese. But his primary responsibility is the world itself. Therefore, the missions of the church are not foundlings on the doorsteps of a chancery office. All peoples of the world weigh upon his heart. What would you think, for example, of a person that was so very much concerned with his own heart that he tied a tourniquet around his arms and also around his legs? And if he were asked the reason for doing so, he might say, "Well, I find that my blood is going out to the extremities of my body. It is rather wasting its strength. And therefore, since I want to preserve my strength, I'm going to keep all the blood in my heart and near it." After a while, the heart would not function. So too, if a bishop cut himself off from the extremities of the mystical body of Christ, from Africa and Asia and Latin America, speaking here of a bishop of the United States, why, his own diocese, his own episcopacy would suffer. The right and left side of the heart have no communion directly with one another. They have communion only because the blood passes through one side of the heart, traverses the entire body, and then comes up to the other side. So too, every bishop, every diocese, and every parish has communion with itself only in as much as it has communion with the entire mystical body of Christ. Whence comes this call to the priesthood and to holy orders? Sacred Scripture tells us that we must be called by God, as Aaron was. No one takes this office unto himself. As we said before, God does not always choose the best. St. Paul says, not many wise, not many noble, because the power is actually not in us, the power is in Christ. That's why he can choose, and that is why he calls weak vessels, frail earthenware, to be the bearers of his treasure. Now, this vocation that comes to us is rather silent for the most part. God never comes down and shakes our bed and says to us, come on, get up, I want you to be a priest. It is rather a long, persistent calling. I can never remember a moment in my own life, for example, when I did not want to be a priest. That was the prayer of my first communion, that I would be a priest. But all the time that I was studying for it, I always felt very unworthy of it, and I feel more unworthy now. After all, the more we bring a painting to the sunlight, the more the imperfections are revealed. And the closer we look at ourselves in the light of the great high priest whom we are to represent, the more foul we see ourselves. We see the treasures that God has put into our hands and the very little interest that we have drawn. It frightens us. Each and every one of us is something like Simon Peter. Remember, Simon was the name that he had from his family. Peter was the name that our blessed Lord gave him. So in each and every one of us priests, there is this double nature. There is the Simon nature, that nature that we derive from our parents. Our poor, weak human body and mind and will. This is what God uses. Then on the other hand, there is this Peter nature. The call from God, the infusion of divine powers to forgive sins, to be a priest to renew the sacrifice of Calvary. And all the while, we feel our great powers, we feel our great weaknesses. We hope that people realize that the Simon nature in us must not blind them to the Peter power. It is interesting also to recall how St. Peter at the end of his life changed and became more humble. In the first epistle that he wrote just a few years before his death, he began his epistle by calling himself Peter, Apostle of Jesus Christ. The last epistle, written very shortly before his death, began, Simon Peter, servant and apostle of Jesus Christ. See how at the end of his life, he came back to his poor, weak Simon nature and united in both his priesthood and his episcopacy, the union of the human and the divine, and ended by calling himself the servant. That's what we are. Servants of our Lord and Savior, Jesus Christ. Our service is an arduous one. It involves labor not only in the field during the daytime, but also serving at night. There is no such thing as saying at the end of a day, well, I've done my duty for today. Rather, our Lord said, we have to call ourselves unprofitable servants. As a matter of fact, the less there is of self-satisfaction in our lives, the more zeal there is in his service. If we count the converts that we have made, we're very likely to begin by thinking that we made them, instead of our Lord himself. We cannot say, I built 3 rectories. Now the bishop ought to make me a Monsignor. He still has to keep in his mind that he is an unprofitable servant. Labor union rules are not sufficient for us. We belong to a different union, where love, not ours, is the standard. When we think of all that our Lord has done for us, we really can never do enough. The word enough does not exist in love's vocabulary. It's very much like telling a mother who spent all night alongside of the bed of her sick child that she has done enough. Oh, yes, we know we are called the ambassadors of Christ, but we're also to be the victims of Christ. We know very well that our blessed Lord refused to distinguish between work and extra work, between being on duty and standing by, between walking 1 mile and another mile, between giving our coat and giving our cloak. No airs of self-complacency are divinely permitted. No self-pity, no pluming ourselves on our administrative talent. We are worthless servants when we have done our best. To our dear Lord alone belongs the merit and the glory of our services. To us belongs nothing but the gratitude and humility of being pardoned rebels. To sum it all up, on the one hand, we are the ambassadors of Christ. We are the channels of his power. And our principal and great act, of course, is Holy Mass. When we read the Mass, we, as it were, go to the hill of Calvary and with a giant hand take the cross with our blessed Lord upon it. Lift it out of that locale and then plant it down in Paris and Cairo and Tokyo in the poorest mission of the world. This is our work, to extend Christ's forgiveness of our sins, to give his blessing with our poor hands, and to see ourselves every day we mount the altar, wearing our chasuble, as hanging on to that chasuble, the millions and millions of souls in the world who know not Christ himself. And when we take a host into our hand, we have to see our fingers gnarled from slavery in the salt mines of Siberia. And we have to see our feet as bleeding feet of refugees, tramping westward towards barbed wire beyond which lies freedom. When we look at the candles, we're to think of the glow of the blast furnaces tended by gaunt men who have had their very lives squeezed out of them by those who deny economic justice. When our eyes look at the host, we have to see them as wet with the tears of the widow and the suffering of the orphan and the stole that is about our shoulders. Like the stole of the Old Testament priest, we see bearing the stones of the 12 tribes. We see them as living stones, the burden of all of the churches and the people of the world. So we drag the whole of humanity to the altar, and there we join heaven and earth together. We merge our hands into Christ's hands. For he lives on to make intercession for us. We say with Peter, I will follow thee wherever thou goest. And yet, we do not. We see sunlit meadows. And then there comes alongside of those meadows our desolation, our weariness, and our loneliness. We feel tired, and our feet ache, and our bodies rebel, and our spirits waver. There are times that we want to sit down and pluck flowers and admire the view. We are tempted to lose patience with our Lord's calm, slow, and never faltering step. And when we stumble, we are tempted to lie where we have fallen, complaining that we cannot go on any further. We tell ourselves that we were not meant to be saints. And yet, we know that we are. Pray for us. God love you.
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8: This is an EWTN Newslink. I'm Tom Price. As Respect Life Month begins, the chairman of the U.S. Bishops Pro-Life Committee is asking for prayer and action to stop the spread of the abortion pill. Bishop Daniel Thomas released a statement saying, "More women, many of whom have been misinformed about the nature and risks of the abortion pill, will have an abortion alone at home without any medical supervision." He said, "These affronts to human dignity demand our response." And parental controls are being added to WhatsApp so that guardians can now keep track of what kids are saying. Parents can also control how teens use channels and who can see their status. Meta is also adding a PIN so that teens cannot make changes without their parents' knowledge. For more news with a Catholic perspective, visit EWTNnews.com. Catholic Answers Live starts now.

0: Hello and welcome to Catholic Answers Live. I'm Cy Kellett, your host. Very, very happy to be here with you on this Thursday afternoon. Hey, mark your calendars, October 4th through 8th. Get over to your local theater for the national release of a beautiful new movie called Adore Him. He is here. And what do you think it's about? Yes, it's a movie, and a real movie, about Eucharistic adoration. The he in that title, of course, is God, who loves to dwell with his people. And the here is any Catholic church where there is Eucharistic adoration. And our guest is the maker of that film, the writer and director of that film, Don Johnson. He did not star in Miami Vice. He's the other Don Johnson, the Catholic evangelist, author, filmmaker, father, and the only person I know, maybe the only person there is, I don't know, who has a master's degree from Biola University and one from Franciscan University, which suggests a conversion at some point. And you would be right if you guessed he was a very serious Protestant who became a very serious Catholic. Don Johnson, thank you for being here.
1: Hey, Cy. Great to be here.
0: And congratulations. I really like the film.
1: Thank you, sir.
0: Adore Him, He is Here. A film on you've done a lot of great films. Let me give you people some of them, because people probably have seen some of these. Convinced was the first big one,
1: yep,
0: which was on coming into the Catholic Church, and the guy on the cover is you getting baptized.
1: That's true. Though I'm not really in the movie, but I put, you know, I'm on the cover. Yeah, that's right.
0: Unprotected, which is, I thought that was one of the most important movies. I just think it's on the sexual revolution, mm-hmm, basically. Disconnected. That's all of your movies ended in ED until now.
1: I may not have picked the title for this one, Cy, in case you're wondering.
0: Yeah. And now Adore Him. By the way, I didn't say this, but Don and I are old friends. We used to do radio together. As a matter of fact, I think both of us are somewhat nostalgic for when we got to.
1: Oh, man.
0: I loved that when we got to do that.
1: Nothing against Catholic Answers Live, but it may have been the best Catholic radio show in the history of Catholic
0: radio. You always say that just to try to get me in trouble, but it was definitely better than this show. That's Don's take on it.
1: Great time. It was fun.
0: All right. So this is, I go to see, Tom Nash and I went up to the premiere of this movie, Adore Him. And you did it in Orange County. At a magnificent theater on the diocesan property there. And I saw you before the film, and you said, because I think I was teasing you. I think I said, Don, you made a movie about Eucharistic adoration. It's just people sitting quietly looking at Jesus. Like, how did you make a movie? And you said to me, well, we had to make it a story. And I was like, how did he do that? Yeah. And then at the end, I don't know if you remember, I said to you as I was walking out, you did it.
1: Yeah.
0: You made it into a story. So congratulations
1: on
0: that.
1: Well, thank you. Yeah, I mean, that is sort of key as a filmmaker, isn't it?
0: Yeah,
1: it's well, although maybe people don't know that. I don't know. It's possible that people don't know that. You wonder, like, why aren't our Christian movies or our Catholic movies sometimes as interesting as they should be? Where's the story? Maybe we want less people speaking at us, lecturing us or preaching or whatever, and more storytelling. And yeah, that was sort of my philosophy going in. I the people were very gracious when I explained to them early on. I'm like, well, if we're going to do this, we need to tell a story. So it was sort of trying to figure out, well, yeah, what is the story of Eucharistic adoration? Obviously, people...
0: Well, you started the exact spot. I thought, this makes perfect sense. Actually, this is the opposite of what I was watching it going, what is Don doing? There's these mysterious people in the desert who see these other people crossing the desert and saying that their God is with them. And I'm like, why do you start with the Ark of the Covenant crossing the desert?
1: Yeah, this is, I'm very happy to put my philosophy and explain what happened here.
0: Good, yeah, explain it.
1: Because this, I had this vision early on. I'm like, well, we want to, why do you go to Eucharistic adoration? I mean, there's many reasons, but to be in the presence of God, right? And what's the benefit of that? So I wanted to connect it historically, but also emotionally. So we start in the wilderness with this family who are moving across the wilderness in order to start a new life at a new place in a new business. And if you remember, Cy, the couple's a little bit at odds because really? Why are we, what are we doing here? Is money really going to make us happy? Is this new
0: right.
1: business venture going to make us happy? And the idea there is to connect with people who are wandering across the wilderness of life.
0: Mm-hmm.
1: A couple things, right? Wandering across the wilderness of life. We started the new business. We're moving again. Like, at some point, we're like, what are we doing out here?
0: Right.
1: And that's what I wanted to connect emotionally with, is people who are striving. We're trying to get through life. But then theologically, they run into the Ark of the Covenant. And to put yourself in that, I often ask my students, I work with high schoolers quite a bit, and I ask them, hey, if you were alive, 2,500 years ago, and you wanted to get as close as you could to God, where would you go?
0: Oh, what a great question. Yeah.
1: Right? Like, say you were, maybe you were in North or South America at the time, right?
0: Yeah.
1: You wouldn't be called that at the time, but maybe you're living here, but you want to get as close as possible to God, where would you go? And after some thought, the obvious answer is, well, God's everywhere, right? We can pray to him everywhere. Aren't we all equally close to God? But actually, no. Scripture's pretty clear. We're not all equally close to God historically.
0: Right.
1: If you really wanted to be close to him, depending what time period you were in, you would find the Israelites. If you were at the time when they're wandering across the desert with the Ark of the Covenant and the tabernacle, you go there, right?
0: That's right.
1: And you are actually physically closer to the presence of God than anybody else on the planet.
0: Right.
1: And this always fascinated me. This was actually a pretty big part of my conversion story, frankly, is connecting. I was a big Old Testament guy when I converted, right? And saying, I always loved that idea of God comes near to us. He wants to dwell with his people. And how does he do that? And I love the fulfillment of the Ark of the Covenant. Mary, as the new Ark of the Covenant, carrying Jesus in her womb, and Jesus walking around as the new tabernacle, in his body. You even call it, Paul tells us, we live in a tabernacle. And so putting all of those connections, God comes near to us. God comes close to us physically. And did he just stop doing that?
0: Right.
1: Did he just stop doing that?
0: That's, yes.
1: So I wanted to start people along that path intellectually, emotionally, get into the story. We're all wanderers. We all need something more. And then to connect that historically with, what is the Ark of the Covenant? Why did God put himself in a box then?
0: Yeah, right.
1: And sort of build from there. So obviously the story continues and continues. But I wanted, that's where

0: that
1: who's never seen it.
0: What is this? What's going on here?
1: Right? Like, what's happening? You're saying God is there?
0: Yeah.
1: But at the same time, I was perfectly happy as a Protestant saying, well, what if you ran into the Ark of the Covenant? Oh, that's God there.
0: Yeah, right. That's right.
1: It was no problem for me.
0: Yeah. And having seen the movie, that is connected. The person of Mary is connected in a way that if I had to say, okay, so Don said to me before I saw the movie, we needed to make it a story. And I'm like, how are you going to make Eucharistic Adoration a story? If I had to say, this is the story Don told, it's the story of God who wants to dwell with his people.
1: And that
0: starts with Abraham, certainly, but there's this, the Ark of the Covenant traveling across is a procession. It is analogous to a Eucharistic procession that
1: Absolutely.
0: We would have today.
1: Yeah. We explicitly make the connection. So I'll give you a little, for those of you going to see the movie, Si, I don't know if you caught this, but I'll share it for you.
0: I'm going to say I did. Even if I didn't, I'm going to say I did.
1: The movie is built, it's a bunch of amazing contemporary interviews, right, with priests and young people and laymen and all over the world, a lot of great people. But the spine of the movie, the narrative arc, is four narrative pieces shot in the style of like The Chosen or whatever, right?
0: Yeah.
1: Like that's what. So there's four of those pieces. There's four stories, and we start with a story in the Sinai wilderness in the time of the Exodus, and some random people, if you will, some Persian people, run into the Ark of the Covenant, right? And so they have an encounter with the Ark. And then the second story takes place the night of the Nativity.
0: Yeah.
1: Where you have Mary and Joseph on their way to Bethlehem, and they run into, well, actually, we start with the main characters are not Mary and Joseph, but they run into Mary and Joseph.
0: Right.
1: And then run into the shepherds. And if you remember, Si, it's a very similar scene where the characters look up at the Ark of the Covenant, and then the main character in the nativity scene looks up at Mary and has this, like, something is special here.
0: Right.
1: Right? There's an encounter. There's something mystical, something special. I'm changed from my encounter with Mary. And so that I love that scene where they meet the shepherds later at night, and it's the actors were amazing, a very powerful scene. The third narrative scene then takes place with Jesus as an adult. And in that scene, we have a woman who's obviously been through some hard times, enters into the marketplace at Bethany. That night, Mary of Bethany anoints Jesus' feet. So this would be the night or the week of the Passion, right? And I won't give away the whole plot, but various things, but then she runs into Jesus himself. And if you remember, it's the same scene, right? She looks up.
0: Yeah, that's right.
1: It's the same connection, Ark of the Covenant, Mary, and she sees we have Jesus coming out of an upper room, and she looks up and everything has changed. It's an encounter with God himself, and you've come into the presence of God. Things are different. And then the final scene, to put it all together, takes place in the Reformation era, Bavaria, mid-1500s, where a group of, just because it's my family, I have a Mennonite heritage. I made the Mennonites, no offense. but a small group of Mennonites come to the village, and they run into a Eucharistic procession.
0: Right.
1: And one of the characters, same thing, right? He sees the Eucharist.
0: That's right.
1: He looks up, sees the Eucharist, and it's the same encounter. And so I'm trying to, for all of you who are going to go see the movie, now you know what to look for. It's four exact same stories.
0: Right.
1: Connecting, like, that's God.
0: Yes. Yeah. And that's why, if somebody said to me, why do you Catholics have Eucharistic Adoration? I think before this movie, my answer might have been different, but I would be very tempted to say to the person, because God has chosen to dwell with his people. Like, he has chosen a place for you to have not a mediated encounter, a direct encounter with him. And it's still going on. And so you intersperse then with these scenes, conversations with people who have looked up at that monster,
1: exactly.
0: Just like that, and they have seen Jesus, and some of them really what they have, like, it's amazing what some of these people told you about their own experiences in adoration. Look, I want people, please look for it. You can go to Fathom Events and look for Adore Him. He is here, October 4th.

0: 4th through 8th in a theater near you. It'll be in 1,000 theaters across the country. Adore him. He is here. When we come back, would you get into a little bit of the theology with me? Because I want to, I know we have many, many Protestant, skeptic, all kinds of listeners. Why do you Catholics put Jesus in a monstrance and sit there and look at him? We'll talk about that when we come back.
1: Good.
0: Filmmaker Don Johnson, our guest, right back with more on Catholic Answers Live.
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0: Welcome back, Catholic Answers Live. Some of you are thinking, doesn't Don Johnson have a book with Catholic Answers Press? Yes, he does. Twisted Unto Destruction. I have my copy here. I told Don before, I read it and then I put it back in the shrink wrap. So I don't want anyone to think.
1: Hey, it's very, that very special. Yeah, right.
0: Yeah, it's such a great book that I shrunk wrap it back. Twisted Unto Destruction, How Bible Alone Theology Made the World a Worse Place. Some stuff in here. Well, it's very, very different from the usual Catholic and Protestant debate. It's about what were the consequences of saying sola scriptura, Bible alone, and what the social consequences of that and others. So Twisted Unto Destruction is the book. Don Johnson, our guest, filmmaker, author, evangelist, and all of that, and now has a new film that he has written and directed and made with in association with a bunch of folks up in Orange County, yep. Or in the Orange Diocese.
1: Yeah. Spirit-filled hearts, a bunch of great people up there.
0: Yeah, and the Orange Diocese, man, a lot of great stuff comes out of that diocese. And another thing has come out of that diocese now, Adore Him, He Is Here, a movie about Eucharistic adoration, October 4th through 8th. You can see it all over the country. Look for it. Fathom Events. It'll tell you the time it's playing at your local theater. Do go and support the film early and often. And Donna, I said I was going to ask you a theological question. You got the two master's degrees, so I'm going to ask you a theological question. So we get this call a lot, so I'm going to ask you. Jesus said, eat his body and drink his blood. I get that. And even our Orthodox brothers and sisters will say to us, he didn't say, put him in a gold and glass monstrance and have hundreds of people come into the church and kneel down or sit down and just talk to him for an hour. So why do we do this? Why do we do this adoration thing that Catholics do?
1: It is a question I ask myself as a convert, and it's a question we put directly into the movie, by the way. I have one of our, one of the beautiful things, just to explain again the film, about having the narrative pieces in the film, is that you can put the objections into the mouth of a fictional character. So we're not battling anybody, but I know people have these questions. So we do have a character in the movie who asks that very question. Like, I get that maybe he said, take and eat,
0: yeah,
1: right?
0: Right.
1: But we don't walk him through the streets.
0: Yep.
1: Okay. And so we do answer that. For me, it's a couple of... It comes down to the incarnation, and I think the whole thing comes down to the incarnation and the logical consequences of the incarnation. And this is another reason I wrote the movie the way I did. Let me just flip the question a little bit. Was it okay the night of the Nativity to go where baby Jesus was born and kneel down with the shepherds and the wise men who may, you know, probably weren't there yet, but whatever, and worship?
0: They are in my manger.
1: They're
0: in
1: there,
0: my manger,
1: right?
0: Scene.
1: They have to be.
0: Don't mess up my manger scene, Don.
1: Okay. We didn't have enough money for the wise men in our particular scene.
0: poor Mennonites didn't. The answer is yes.
1: Of course.
0: Yes, right? Kneel down
1: on
0: in
1: Sunday,
0: the presence of the Lord.
1: We kneel down in the presence of the Lord, if that is God.
0: Yeah.
1: Regardless of whether it's a baby or a grown man, right? So if you were there in Nazareth or Bethany in 30 AD, is it proper to kneel down and worship before the Lord? And yeah, I mean, I think we get that. Like, if you met Jesus, would you not take Mary's example and worship? That's the question. Well, then logically, if what the Catholic Church says is true, that he continues this pattern of being incarnate at a particular place at a particular time, even putting himself again in a tabernacle,
0: yeah,
1: or in a monstrance, is not the proper response to worship. And the church, right? Yeah. I mean, the church has, so even just like logically, like if that's God, then we worship. I mean, we kneel at Mass. Like, there's adoration, right, in Mass, by the way, right? Like, they hold,
0: oh, that's right.
1: I
0: yeah,
1: mean,
0: that's
1: they hold
0: a good
1: up
0: point, Don. Yeah.
1: They hold up the host, they hold up the Eucharist, everybody kneels. Rightly so.
0: Yes.
1: Right? Well, if we teach, and we do, not we, I didn't make it up, but the church teaches that it remains the Eucharist,
0: mm-hmm,
1: right? Nothing changes about the host after. So if it is still the body, blood, soul, and divinity of Christ, if it is still God, whether it's in the tabernacle or in the monstrance, then what's the difference? I mean, should we not worship? And so historically, that's what has happened. There has been up and down. Like, I studied the history a little bit too, just to, because I'll be honest, it wasn't like high on my radar before, yeah, I went into this project, right?
0: Right.
1: The whole subject of adoration, and I do think that's, if, you know, for a lot of us, it's like, well, that's for super Catholics. It's a private, it's like a devotional thing. Like, some people do it, some people don't. You know, you go to adoration, but realistically, we all live our lives as if God's with us all the time. But, right, you think about that a little bit, like, well, we go to church, though. Why do we go to church? It's the sacraments, is it not? I mean,
0: yeah,
1: bottom line, if
0: yes,
1: it's the sacraments. That's other reasons, of course, but if the sacraments aren't there, there's a lot less reason to go to church.
0: Right.
1: Well, if that's God, and if he's available in the tabernacle, in the chapel, in the monstrance, is there not benefit? Indeed, do we not need to,
0: yeah,
1: go and spend some time in his presence? And so, theologically, that was my, I even have a character actually played by my son, as it turns out.
0: I didn't know that.
1: I don't know if you knew this, but my son's acting main.
0: Was he the guy that left the Protestant,
1: yes,
0: side and became Catholic?
1: Yeah.
0: Ah, that guy was your son,
1: that
0: huh?
1: Was, yeah.
0: Good job. He did a good job.
1: He did. Everybody did a great job. There's some really fantastic performances. But he even says at some point, his line is, is that not the mystery of the incarnation itself? Like, because there's this dispute about, well, should we really worship? Like, well, if we should worship Jesus, and if that's Jesus, then yes, we should definitely come in the presence of the Blessed Sacrament and worship. Indeed, it's probably what we're made for.
0: Yeah, yeah. And so then you did the written scenes. There's that narrative arc that the whole thing has. And I was excited after the movie to get to say to you, you did it, Don. I don't want to say I doubted you, but I was like, there's a story to tell here. Like, what's the story going
1: to
0: be?
1: It's one of the reasons we come on these radio shows, you know, yeah, to tell people, like, no, it's not as boring as it sounds.
0: No, it's not boring at all.
1: Yeah, yeah.
0: No.
1: The topic is, yeah.
0: But then you go to the interview part where you're modern day talking with people and their experiences. What did you, like, some of them are astonishing. Some of them are just filled with, you just go, filled with wonder when you hear what people say.
1: We talk to so many amazing people, and not just like scholars, you know, some amazing people who sort of filled in some of that knowledge. And it's all in the form of narrative. Even when they're teaching, by the way, it's all in the form of their personal experience. But some of the stories of encounters, which really encouraged me about the whole project, like, no, people do run into the presence of the Lord in the Blessed Sacrament, and their lives are forever changed,
0: yeah,
1: like from that moment. So we've got everything from, like, you know, I was 13 years old and depressed, and my mom had passed, and Jesus just transformed me. A lot of young people. There's a real strong emphasis in the film on what Jesus is doing among the young people, especially through the Eucharist. So we talked to some great people at Damascus camps, Life Teen. A lot of people at Life Teen shared with us all over America. We went over to Europe, talked to people in Spain, and this, it's again and again like, oh, I was walking by the church, and something drew me in. I don't know what it was.
0: I
1: don't know what it was. You know, I didn't even know what to call it. We talked to some folks who, you know, strong evangelicals upbringing like myself, you know, and they're like, I like to worship Jesus. I was meeting all of these Catholics, and it seemed like they might be Christian. What should I make of this? Showed up at a church, and I didn't even know what to call it. One of the interviewees said, but they were walking down, and all I knew is that Jesus was in front of me.
0: Yeah.
1: And
0: right.
1: I just fell. Like, you, again and again, we talked to Father Chris Aylar. I love his story because he's driving down the street.
0: I know. That's the funny. That actually got a laugh.
1: He got
0: in
1: a
0: the
1: laugh
0: movie.
1: In the theater. Like, he's driving down the street, and his power steering goes out, and it turned into, and he like turned directly into the parking lot of the local Catholic church.
0: And
1: at the time when the only door open, like there's actually much more to his story. It's fantastic. But there was like four doors, and the only one open was to the Adoration Chapel.
0: Yeah.
1: And he knew from that point, like, now he's a priest.
0: I was impressed with some of the priests who I think young priests in their priesthood, they didn't get it that adoration was part of their, they were trying to do it all themselves and then learned, no, it's the Lord doing this work. Make the Lord available to people.
1: We heard that story again and again. Father John Ricardo plays a
0: beautiful
1: major
0: stuff.
1: Role in the film.
0: Yeah.
1: So I love that guy. And he tells a great story about early on, you know, he's doing his best to pray for people and have, you know, devotional, prayerful type masses and prayer times. And then God just spoke to him, like, just put me out.
0: Yeah.
1: Just put me out.
0: You're killing yourself. I'm here. Yeah. I'm here. Like that. That's what I got out. I was like, just put me out there. I'll talk to the people. I know how to do this. It was beautiful, beautiful. All right, we'll continue the conversation. I do want to remind people that this is October 4th through 8th. It'll be in a theater near you because it's in 1,000 theaters around the country. Adore him. He is here. Check Fathom Events. Right back with more with the filmmaker, Don Johnson, on Catholic Answers Live.
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0: Welcome back. Catholic Answers Live. Don Johnson has made some wonderful films over the years. Unprotected, man. That thing hit me hard. I remember watching that one in the theater, I think, with one of the early groups that saw it.
1: Yeah.
0: And that one, that hit hard. But Convinced was the first one. This was when you were doing all movies that end in ED words. Convinced, Unprotected, Disconnected. But now Don has a film called Adore Him. He is here. And you do get to the end of this arc feeling he is here.
1: Yeah.
0: I think that you did that. Like that, that is what you accomplished in this movie, is a sense of he is here. And, you know, but how do you deal with not creating an expectation, a cinematic expectation that, because not every Eucharistic encounter with Jesus is a cinematic encounter. Do you see what I'm saying? Like,
1: Yeah. Like
0: how do you feel about that as a filmmaker? Not like adoration a lot of times is just sit there, don't you know, it's, and I know some people dealt with that in the movie, but
1: yeah, we did. I mean, I do, right, as a movie maker, you want to, like, this is a special occasion, you're showing up, you're paying your money, and
0: yeah, right,
1: it should be a good experience. We try to provide that for you,
0: right?
1: And there's, you know, there's rules to it, but we do address that. Chris Stefanik does a fantastic job in the film. I think of trying to actually several. He explains it.
0: He's your strong explainer in the movie.
1: He's
0: like
1: a really
0: he keeps
1: good
0: giving
1: explainer.
0: It into putting it into a context where you go, oh, I get it.
1: I mean, Chris
0: he talks
1: is,
0: about looking for his kid.
1: Oh my lord.
0: Oh.
1: Can't give that one away. That's
0: no,
1: a,
0: I won't give
1: your
0: it away.
1: Heart out.
0: No,
1: yeah, that's
0: right. What is it? What they say? Spoiler alert. No spoiler alerts.
1: No, he does a fantastic job. He's just so good.
0: Yeah, he is.
1: But he, at one point, he's like, yeah, sometimes you just show up. And we did have a people, in fact, a young lady, I remember, she's like, I just show up. I'm a mess. I know I'm full of sin. There's no magic experience. You know, you're just there and God's just there.
0: Yeah.
1: And that's what you get, you know. And sometimes it's like, yeah, you're not going expecting that miraculous. No, that's not true. There's always a miracle, I think, in the sense that God's, we address that in the film too, like the radiation of God's presence will have an effect, whether you feel it or not at that time.
0: That's right, right, yeah.
1: Yeah, so yeah. We talk, in fact, they do it, several priests and some other great people in the film talk about just sitting in the presence, you get a suntan. Regardless of what happens, it's transformational just being there, just being in the presence. So you don't necessarily go looking for that, you know, emotional high every time. Sometimes you're going to get that, and
0: mm-hmm.
1: we try to, you mm-hmm. know, again, as a filmmaker, you're trying to just emphasize, listen, I'm not just writing stories here. These are real people, you know, within the last few years that have absolutely had their life transformed by being in the presence of the Eucharist, where, you know, they were at their end and God came and said, I am here. I love you.
0: Yeah.
1: We have whole ministries based on that premise. You know, I've talked about Damascus. I talked about Life Team. They're based on the premise that we just give them the Lord. We put them in the presence of the Lord. Obviously, we have a lot of fun and stuff too, but you put them in the presence of the Lord and good things happen. I talked to Father Ilo up in San Francisco. We have several places where we tried to go to places where you wouldn't necessarily expect that God's doing great things in the population. We went to San Francisco.
0: You don't think of San Francisco as like a holy... A holy place.
1: Really? What's fantastic?
0: What are you
1: about,
0: saying, Don?
1: What's fantastic about Father Ilo up in San Francisco? We didn't even get his whole story in the movie because we had so I literally talked to like 90 people. He had the same thing. He's gone to several parishes, and he's like, you get adoration, put the Eucharist out, open up the doors.
0: Yep.
1: Open up the doors, put Jesus out. Good things happen, right?
0: Yeah.
1: And that's. That's the basis of what we're doing. We went to Chicago. Great story out of Vienna, Austria, which has like a less than 1% church going. Like the Christianity has just pummeled.
0: That's the one where they made the like the church storefront into a church.
1: Father George in Vienna, we had just a fantastic
0: that was cool.
1: time with that
0: yeah.
1: guy. And his story is he wanted some place in Vienna where he could have the Blessed Sacrament exposed to the street, right? So if you walk by, you can see it.
0: Yeah.
1: And this was very difficult. And so we really emphasized the story. And you go there now, his ministry is thriving. It's you're right yeah. downtown Vienna. And it's like this old hotel that he's transformed into a new hotel/church. And you look at who's coming to adoration. He's got 24/7 adoration now, by the way, which he didn't have at the time that we interviewed. And it's just full of young people. They're coming
0: yeah.
1: in.
0: Right.
1: The young European youth are coming in Spain. 300 parishes are now doing Life Teen, and it's transforming the youth of Spain. I mean, you don't necessarily hear that, but what we just saw, we were talking about before the show, the Pope in France, like, people are pouring out.
0: Wild, yeah.
1: So God is on the move, and it is, at its root, I think, his presence is going to be driving this thing.
0: It's interesting for us, and maybe it is for you too, because here, you know, we're like an intellectual apostolate, which is not a brag. It's just what we do is talk and write and try to convince people or help people over obstacles. So that's an intellectual apostolate. But and then there's charitable apostolates, and then, you know, artistic apostolates like yours. But the truth is, we all are, we're like weak sauce compared to Christ in the Eucharist. We really are. And so what we're trying, and I do appreciate this very much about this movie, is get people to Jesus, let Jesus work. That doesn't mean that it's magical, and we don't want to act like it's magic, but if he really is there, he really does love every soul that comes to him. We need to help souls get in front of him.
1: Yeah, and listen, the intellectual part, and well, I don't know what we'd call that, the experiential part, or more of a emotional, but they're not mutually exclusive, right? Like, you look what I tried to do in the film was, in fact, I read a review just yesterday. They're like, hey, enjoyed the movie immensely. If you're not Catholic, realize that not only is it a presentation of Catholic beliefs, but it is a defense. It is an explanation.
0: Oh, somebody wrote that in a review?
1: Yeah, in a review. Oh. Like, they're not just saying this is what we believe, but it's why we believe it. It is, yeah. Right? Like, which is what we do at Catholic Answers, right? Like, yeah. This is why we believe this stuff. It is an intellectual defense. And I think that just gives the emotional part, the experiential part, so much more weight when you walk out of the theater like, I really feel something, but you know what? I think maybe I learned something too.
0: Well, that's true. I did. Yeah. Especially the way you connected the presence of God. It made me think the whole salvation history is all comes down to God wants to dwell with his people. That's kind of how I came out of there feeling like this. I have this like organizing principle now to look at the whole arc of salvation, and adoration then is not some extra thing we do, that it's about that God dwells with his people. He's here available to us.
1: Yeah. I tried to, I don't remember if I got this explicitly said, but hopefully it's implied, like, this was God's plan from the beginning. It's not like a, you know, devotional practice that's come lately, like we just made that up, just added it now, like,
0: yeah.
1: No, from the beginning God has wanted to dwell with his people, not in a far like a mystical sense, but walk with them in the garden, with them in the tabernacle, be with them in the temple, as they're walking across the wilderness, inhabit the same tent of their body as they do. Jesus walks with us. Again, they didn't stop that. Chris does a nice job in the movie. Like, we did not stop. We didn't become Gnostic after. Yeah. God did not become Gnostic after the incarnation when Jesus came. He still dwells with us in time and space, in a particular spot, at your church, in the chapel, in the Eucharist. So this has always been the plan. And if I do think that just adds so much to, you know, the call. Like, please, come to adoration. Yeah, because that's the point of life.
0: It does seem to me we're hearing, like, you talked about some of the evidence we see for a kind of resurgence. One of the places you really see it is weirdly at places like, I think it's Texas Tech or Texas A&M.
1: A&M, yeah, A&M's thriving. Yeah.
0: Or Ohio State, or, you know, these big secular universities. And a lot of what's going on is it is all around the Eucharist. It's these priests and the other campus ministers who work with these priests in these places. They draw people to the Eucharist. They're not just trying to kind of abstractly evangelize. They're drawing people to the Eucharist, and it does seem to me that there's something kind of modern about this. Like, I don't know how much you did the history of adoration, but it feels to me like modern people need this more than medieval people needed it or ancient people. Like, we have a special need for this.
1: Yeah, well, you look at the culture that we've become,
0: is very
1: disconnected from the material.
0: Right.
1: We have become pretty Gnostic. I talk about this in the film about, well, both, but in the last film I did about transgenderism, we got into a little history and philosophy about how is it that you would ever possibly say, I don't belong in my body?
0: Like, I know, right? I know.
1: Well, there's a philosophy there. Yeah. About reality and the nature of reality, and that my identity comes from something else other than this. What is the technical term for what we are? We're hylomorphic beings, I think, is what it is, right? Like we're a body and soul.
0: I say it all the time.
1: Yeah,
0: man,
1: right.
0: I'm feeling hylomorphic today.
1: Yeah, we are body and soul together. We're not just soul. We're not just body. And to find our identity on screens, or just whatever we call ourselves, I'm going to reinvent myself today. Like, people are getting real tired of that because it's very empty.
0: Yeah.
1: And the Catholic Church comes in, I think, most strongly among any institution on earth and says, that's not what you are.
0: That's not what you are.
1: That's
0: right.
1: That's not what you are.
0: Yeah.
1: Okay. Your identity is not this ethereal thing. It's not whatever you want it to be.
0: Yeah.
1: Okay. You are created and loved by God himself. And you were meant to spend time in his presence. That's the whole point of life. Like, the meaning of life is love, and love is all about two people being together in the same time and space. Like, it can't happen. It can't happen without that. And guess what? We have that here. Like, this is what we're at. This is what, and we didn't make it up, right? This has been 2,000 years. It's a very appealing message to young people. I work with a lot of young people, and it is tough out there, Si.
0: It's a hard
1: time to be a young person. And when they are told, no, it's not up to you to be dependent on how many likes you have or to change your looks or put on the filter like that. No, just come and be loved by Jesus.
0: Yeah.
1: Dan DiMattei, the head of Damascus camps, and some of the people at Damascus, I mean, at Life Teen also, they shared with us again and again, like, the kids come and they just tell them, like, listen, just sit, you know, just be here and listen. And what do the kids say? I heard God tell me I am loved. Like, I love you.
0: I was stunned by that. Yeah.
1: Again and again, like, I love you. You were made for me. Well, yeah, that's appealing. Like,
0: that's a great point, Don.
1: Yeah, of course that's appealing.
0: Yeah.
1: We talked to some kids from A&M. Like, yeah, the young people, we have a tremendous opportunity and sometimes, I mean, again, you know, I've got another project in the works kind of overlapping with this one, where we talked to leaders, you know, what's working, what's not, all these people coming in. And it is, listen, high view of the Eucharist, high view, like, put adoration, like, and adoration implies a high view of the Eucharist, right? Like, this is not.
0: Right. That's right. Yeah.
1: Right. This is not just a symbol. This is God himself. Of course.
0: You better not adore a symbol.
1: Right? Well, exactly.
0: Yeah.
1: Right? That's idolatry. So we can't be kneeling before a symbol.
0: Right.
1: It has to be God. So it implies a high view of the Eucharist. Well, those are the groups that are growing. It's not like, oh, we're going to, you know, appeal to the culture and have more fun and games. And listen, hey, have your fun games and stuff at youth group or whatever. But bottom line, I mean, these kids are going to Damascus camp, and at the end of the camp, or at the end of a focus conference, right, at the end of SEEK, they do surveys. Like, what was the best part of camp? What was the best part of this conference? And it's not the speakers. It's not the zip line or whatever. It's the Eucharist.
0: Isn't that wonderful? And these are little kids.
1: Little kids. Right. Yeah, we talked to some young kids.
0: Yeah.
1: So, yeah, that's where, you know, the future is, I think.
0: Yeah. Well, you know what you made me think of while you were saying that, Don, is that we can tell people that they're loved, but that's not the same as hearing from the Lord himself, I love you. Like, that's the life transforming. And so we do have to tell people, God loves you, God loves you, God loves you. But what makes the Christian hope come alive in us is when, in whatever way it happens, because, you know, it's sometimes extremely subtle. Sometimes it's like, literally, I heard the voice of God. But the Christian must know themselves to be the beloved of God. You can't just know it in theory, or your Christianity is not going to last. It's not going to have. It's not full. It's a kind of empty, and that's, I think, what struck me about the movie is how many people said, maybe it's the first time they went to Adoration. Maybe it's the day they walked in. Or maybe it's, I went to Adoration for 10 years, you know, and I was telling God, I'm tired of this. And then, you know, so I'm not going to promise that the first day you walk in right. that you, it's not about, you know, your timing. It's about God's timing. But what it is about is God wants everybody to hear, I love you. Yeah. Not you are in some abstract way loved, but I, God, your God, I love you.
1: And you think about what happens experientially when they enter the presence of Jesus in the Blessed Sacrament, and that's when it happens,
0: yeah.
1: right? It,
0: yeah.
1: Like, listen, I hope we've all had experiences outside where we feel the love of God, but there's something special and just verifying about, no, it was when I went in front of Jesus.
0: Yes.
1: We talked to a couple of the young girls who were giving testimony. they were in a really tough spot. Like, I hate God right now. I don't want this. I'm closing my eyes. The one girl, Sienna, yeah. love her story. She's like, I absolutely refused.
0: I won't even look up.
1: I won't even look up. I won't look up. I don't want to do this. And she just heard a voice just so gentle and authoritative. She said that she just had to. It was so kind and yet so authoritative. She had to look up. And she looked up, and they do this at camp sometimes, personal veneration, they call it. And there was the priest, like, right in front of her. And Jesus, we actually got a picture of it.
0: Holding the monstrance right in front of her face.
1: And she was overwhelmed. Every bit of depression and anxiety and suicidal ideation, she says, like, flew out of her, like those old cartoons when they get hit by the train. That's what she described it in the bonus content. Yeah, she's like, it just flew out of me. And she even explains it, like, very intellectually, which is nice. She's like, well, what am I supposed to conclude about that? Like, that had to be God.
0: Yep, right.
1: Right? Like, and yeah. that's the sacrament. So that had to be God.
0: Yep.
1: And it's, you know, it's amazing.
0: And it's a wonderful thing in this film is to just, the kind of mass of testimony makes you think this is happening every day now. And this is not a story about what happened to St. Teresa of Avila or St. Norbert or even Mary, the mother of Jesus, or Moses. This is every day. This is happening now. I really do want people to go see the movie. I hope you will go see it, enjoy it. I loved it. It's called Adore Him. He is here. October 4th through 8th. It'll be in 1,000 theaters around the country. Adore Him. He is here. Look for it at Fathom Events. We'll come right back. I got some more questions for the filmmaker, Don Johnson, right after this on Catholic Answers Live.
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0: Welcome back. Catholic Answers Live. There's a new movie coming out just days from now, October 4th through 8th. I hope you will get out to see it. If you're in Southern California, there's an extra reason to go see it. They have air conditioning in these theaters. Have you heard?
1: It's going to be hot.
0: It's going to be so hot.
1: Yeah.
0: It's going to be 100 near my house, and I live near the beach.
1: Yep.
0: That's crazy. It's going to be hot here. So go see Adore Him, an hour and 58 minutes of air conditioning, and Jesus, Adore Him. He is here. Fathom Events is where you go. It's in 1,000 theaters all around the country. So you can find one near you. And we're speaking with the man who wrote and directed the film, did a beautiful job on it. I got to see it. You didn't know I was coming.
1: I didn't.
0: Night.
1: It was so great.
0: Yeah. Was it? Was it, Don? You didn't look like it was.
1: Oh,
0: you had
1: man,
0: a look on
1: I
0: your
1: love...
0: face like, oh, my, I cannot lose this
1: you
0: guy.
1: You know, yeah. I ran around the corner when I saw you. And
0: oh,
1: you were like,
0: great. You're here. I'm so happy you came to my movie.
1: Me.
0: But what a beautiful movie it is. And I was just telling you during the break, after I saw the movie, I kept thinking about Father John Ricardo, the story that he told about how hard he was working. And in a great way, he was being a good priest. Like, I was hearing him and I was thinking, this guy's a really good priest. Like, he's been a great priest from day one. His priority was to pray with the people and for the people. And so he's spending hours after Mass praying with people, praying for people. And then at some point... they decide, well, let's do some adoration. And he has really a mystical experience of the Lord. Like John, just put me out there. I'll all this stuff that you're doing, all this work you're doing, I can get this work done better than you can.
1: Yeah. And it's not, I resonate with Father John and with several of the people in the movie, because I myself am pretty task oriented. I'm not a guy who likes to, I mean, I too live fairly close to the beach, and I don't go down there and just sit very often. I'll be honest. It's just hard for me to.
0: You're like,
1: I enjoy.
0: I need to pick up some trash while I'm down
1: I know,
0: here.
1: Like,
0: I can't just sit.
1: I like to get work done. I do. It's relaxing for me to get stuff done off my. But what we see in the Gospels, and this is something else I tried to, a little stuff I tried to sneak in that when you think about the story later, you think, why, you know, why was that in there? So, for example, we have this marketplace in Bethany scene where the young lady who just sort of is representative of people who are hurting comes in and has an encounter. You'll have to watch the movie to see it, but she runs into Mary of Bethany, right? The worshiper.
0: Yeah.
1: And Mary's there, but Mary is there with a cousin of hers, a fictional cousin,
0: who's
1: Benjamin.
0: Who's a Debbie Downer, this guy.
1: Well, but... He's kind of me, honestly. And, well, not necessarily me, but...
0: Well, that's funny, because that's how I think of you, Don.
1: This Debbie Downer guy.
0: Yeah.
1: And she runs into... well, you know what? I won't tell. There's another guy there who watched the movie. There's a couple other characters that show up. Anyway, the one guy, though, he's like... because she runs into Jesus, has this encounter, asks Mary of Bethany, who is he? She's like, the Messiah. And then the fictional character, our boy Benjamin, is like, no, that's not the Messiah. And here's how I know it's not the Messiah, because he's not overthrowing the Romans. He's not, we need to get to work, okay? We need to change this culture. We need to do some stuff here that actually is productive. And that guy just wants worship, it looks like. Like, I get that he's doing miracles, doing magic tricks or whatever, but I need the Romans off. I need to be, she asked him to come. She's like, well, he's coming over to my house tonight. You're going to come? He's like, no, I got stuff to do, okay?
0: Yeah.
1: And I do think in the culture, whether it's, you know, politics or programs or whatever it is, like, we really want to get stuff done. We need a program. We need a system. We need some bullet points. And I'm there with you. Like, yes, I have my checklist. I have my strategy. We're going to do this, and it's going to accomplish this. And I love that stuff. But at some point, Jesus says, just be still and know that I am God.
0: Right.
1: Just still. And that was the whole, like, Mary and Martha, right? That's the whole thing. Like, Martha's busy. Nothing wrong with being busy. Nothing wrong with serving Jesus.
0: No.
1: Right? But the better part, at some time, the better part is to sit and just chill. Just be still.
0: Yeah.
1: And know that I'm God. And so that was what I was trying to bring out. Like, in the same way as I hope people resonate with the young lady at the beginning who's wondering, why are we still chasing money out here? We're going to die in the desert out here chasing money. You know, like, at the same time, they maybe resonate with Benjamin. Like, I've been out here working my butt off, trying to get something done to change this culture, because we all know it needs changed. Like, at some point, and this is where Father John, Father Ilo, Father, all of the rest of them, And they come in and say, you know what? If we focus on worship first, the rest falls into place. Like, stuff gets done. You know, whether it's Chicago, Vienna, Mexico, we were down in Mexico, everywhere. Like, if we focus on worship, then the stuff will get done. In fact, Mark Hart gives us an example of what happens at Life Team. They have a holy hour. Like, their staff has to take a holy hour. And he's like, you know, when they sign up voluntarily for an extra holy hour, he's like, extra stuff gets done. Like, it's not like your to-do list goes away. God makes the time. And so it is an important point. Father John Ricardo, yeah, he really made that well. Like, just put me out. And it's not like Father John's not working either, right? Like, he's got an amazing ministry.
0: Right.
1: But it starts with worship.
0: And it does give you a sense of that there is a kind of a trap in the modern world of busyness.
1: Yeah.
0: And we're invited out of that trap by the Lord.
1: Yeah.
0: Don Johnson's been our guest. Go see his movie, will you? It's a really fine movie. It's called Adore Him, He is Here. And it's in 1,000 theaters starting in just a few days here on October 4th through 8th. It'll be out there. Get your tickets. Go see it. Support these good Catholic movies, and we'll get more good Catholic movies. That's how that works. At least I think that's how that works.
1: That's exactly how it works.
0: And this is number 4 for you,
1: yep.
0: Number 4 movie, and number 5 in the works. I haven't been in any of them, but whatever. Don, you know what?
1: Maybe keep going.
0: You're doing great, Don. They've been fine.
1: That's why they're so good, Si. That's why they're so good.
0: Adore Him. He is here. Check it out at Fathom Events. We'll be right back with more Catholic Answers Live.
8: Idaho Catholics, human life is on the ballot November 3rd. 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
13: This is Dale Alquist with a Chesterton Minute. Have you ever noticed that the world associates fanaticism with religion? But G.K. Chesterton says that the strangest fanaticism that fills our time is the fanatical hatred of morality, especially of Christian morality. It is the irreligious who are fanatical in their hatred of religion. They hate religion because religion is the only basis for morality. They hate morality because it is clear. 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Neither should we. 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
14: From EWTN News Nightly in Washington, D.C., I'm Eric Rosales with an EWTN News Link. Reports say the pilot of an Israeli flight who was seriously injured in an apparent terror attack is likely to survive. Investigators are probing the terrifying mid-air scenes after a co-pilot allegedly stabbed the pilot and tried to crash the plane. The California governor's lone televised debate featured clashes over immigration and taxes. Democrat Javier Becerra on the left is promising to bring down costs, while Republican Steve Hilton appealed to voters who are in desperate need for a change. The Vatican is calling for a renewed attention in the age of clickbait, leading to World Day of Social Communications. The Holy See warns that an endless flow of content is changing our relationships, and we must try to look at one another with attention and love. I'm Eric Rosales. We'll see you tonight.

0: Welcome back, Catholic Answers Live. Why are you pro-choice this hour? If you are a pro-choice person, would you dial right now and we'll get you on 888-318-7884. We are pro-life Catholics. And I think most people have an image of a pro-life Catholic, and it probably fits us. So if we're not making any bones about that. We are pro-life, and we'd like everybody to be pro-life. But if you're pro-choice and you're willing to talk, I'll tell you this. I don't think you're going to get anywhere else in major media where you can have a conversation like you can have here. We're willing to have conversations. You're not going to get it on any of the cable news networks. You're not going to get it on any of the other channels that are out there. Catholic Radio, we like to talk about these things. We think reasoning together is the way to go. So 888-318-7884 is the number. I will tell you this. I'm still waiting on a call screener. You might wait a few minutes. So please be patient, but we're going to get you on. 888-318-7884. Emily Dineny is the single best social media apologist in the world. Hi, Emily Dineny. Thanks for being here.
1: You're saying that next to the only other social media apologist.
0: There are two social media apologists in the world, and the other one is sitting right next to me. And I dared to say that. Can you believe it? Yes, Emily Dineny, a very fine apologist, Catholic convert, and a wonderful spokesperson for the church and for life. And we'd love it if you'd call and talk with her, 888-318-7884. But we have these really bright young people who are also very savvy about social media. So we created a new thing called a social media apologist. That's right. We invented it. And we've got two of them here with us. So, Emily, again, thank you for being here with us. I'm going to the second best social media. Look at the look he's giving me. Thomas, the TikTok engine is back. It's been a long time. We used to have a feature on this show. People looked forward to it. I would say, look who's here, Thomas, the TikTok engine. And I could just feel the gasps of joy coming from cars in traffic around the country. And then you just ghosted us, Thomas. Welcome back.
2: It's great to be back, Si. It's a high honor to be the second best social media apologist out of two in Catholic Answers and the world. So I really appreciate that.
0: I meant it in a teasing way.
2: Oh, I meant it in a genuine way. That's the difference between you and me. Yeah.
0: All right. But Thomas the TikTok engine is a really good name for a social media.
2: It's a tremendous name.
0: It's a tremendous name. Coined it's better by than Emily Dineny.
2: Certainly is. It rolls off the tongue a lot easier.
0: We're gonna have to come up with something for Emily, her social media name. But yeah. I know what you were gonna say. Coined by. I want you to finish that sentence.
2: Coined by the second best host in Catholic Answers Live history.
0: That would be me. That'd be me.
2: I didn't say that. I just said second best.
0: I don't know if people will remember this, but we went probably a year trying to find a name for your segment, and we finally ended up with Thomas
2: with
0: the TikTok.
2: Many suggestions
0: and you rejected
2: submitted.
0: Every single one of them, and the day I said Thomas the TikTok engine, you lit up a little
2: that
0: bit.
2: That was
0: you
2: it
0: were like, yep, okay,
2: rolls right that off the tongue. Many suggestions sent in by our avid listeners, also known as my mother, and that's not why I rejected them.
0: Your
2: I just,
0: mother used to send me suggestions to say try this one, say this one, and you'd reject them.
2: I love her, bless her heart. She just didn't have quite the touch that you did on the name.
0: All right, so this is the way it works. We're going to take calls. If you're pro-choice, we want to talk with you, 888-318-7884. But Thomas the TikTok engine is back to start the program by asking, well, I'm going to let you do it. As a matter of fact, the two of you, the world's two only social media apologists, I turn over the microphones to you. Go.
2: Hey, Emily, ready to make some killer content?
1: I'm very excited.
2: Excellent. Well, for those...
1: That was a really bad pun.
2: The moment I said it, I realized that fully not intended, but
0: oh,
2: what a
0: Lord,
2: great...
0: That was not a pun. You didn't mean that as a pun.
2: No, I did. Fully not intended, but I as soon as I said it, I was like, oh, no. Let's not say anything
0: I'm
2: like
0: so
2: that. And
0: old.
2: Then the best social media apologist in the world decided to bring that under the spotlight.
0: Start again, Thomas. Let's start. Okay, ladies and gentlemen, the two best social media apologists in the world. Thomas, the TikTok engine, take it away.
2: Emily, ready to make the best pro-life content in the world?
1: I'm so ready.
2: Yes, she is. For those who aren't familiar, this TikTok engine segment we've been hyping up, it's a way for me to farm content to repost to our social media platforms, including but not limited to TikTok, and we take questions and arguments and assertions from those platforms and bring them onto the show and have the apologists answer them on the spot. So, Emily, to kick off this hour, this person that we found on the internet said, God sacrificed his only son. So trust me, he is fine with abortion. What would you answer to that?
1: Wow. Yeah, well, the Bible is very clear. Proverbs 6, the one of the things that God hates, there's seven of them listed, is the shedding of innocent blood. So absolutely not. God is not okay with abortion, because abortion, every single time that it's done, directly and intentionally kills an innocent human being. But why did God then allow his son to be sacrificed? There's a major distinction between God permitting something and God directly causing it, willing it actively. And when it came to Christ and his crucifixion, God was not the one that was causing Judas in a kind of direct and active way to betray Christ and deliver him to the governing authorities. God was not the one directly and actively causing Pontius Pilate to unjustly condemn him to death under the pressure of the mobs of Jews. And God was not the one that was directly and actively nailing Jesus to the wood of the cross. And so God was not actively and directly sacrificing and murdering his own son. That's a crazy accusation. God did, in his divine providence, permit this, you know, the world's greatest crime, because he knew the good that would be brought out of it. Namely, the fact that the entire world's salvation would be made possible because of this immense sacrifice that our Lord made. But Christ even says himself that he willingly gives up his life, that the people around him, they would have no power if it weren't given to them from above. And so Christ willingly lays down his life, doing the will of the Father. But again, the Father was not the one actively sitting there murdering his son, the same way that a mother who goes and gets an abortion is the cause of the death of her child, unfortunately.
2: I thought that was a good point you brought up, that God permitted that worst of all crimes in order to bring about a greater good from it. That's the classical answer to the problem of evil. But it's also a very encouraging message for anyone listening right now who may have participated in an abortion and knows that it is through Christ's sacrifice that they can actually find forgiveness for that. If you're regretting that right now, that the horrific thing that God allowed to happen to his son is what will heal you of the horrific thing that happened to your child.
0: You know,
1: 100%.
0: That is beautiful, Tom. I'm very glad that you said that, Thomas. I wonder how the two of you deal with that when, like, you must encounter because you have to be, you're pro-life, because we don't want to lie about what's happening to a child in an abortion. We don't want to lie about what's happening to an elderly or disabled person in euthanasia or assisted suicide. We just don't want to lie about those things. But you must also meet people for whom you don't want to be overbearing or mean.

0: think a lot of them are going through a lot of hurt and a lot of suffering. However, I also do not try to diminish the truth of what's going on, as you kind of mentioned, which is you are killing an innocent human being. You are killing your child. And if that's something you've already participated in and the deed is done, there is forgiveness, there is healing possible, and you don't have to continue to justify and rationalize it to be at peace with it. The only way to be at peace with it is to truly face it head on and acknowledge it and get forgiveness and healing. So I try to approach it through that lens. It's not always easiest because sometimes, especially online, people can be very vicious and cruel and angry. But I found that responding to that with, calmness, clarity, conviction, that tends to result in the best and most productive conversations.
1: Most of the interactions that I have on online when this topic comes to bear is, it's not usually face to face. It's usually with someone typing words on a screen.
2: Oh,
1: And
2: yeah.
1: so it is profitable to keep in mind that the angrier someone sounds, the more hurt they probably are. Whether that's by
2: That's hard,
1: what
2: though.
1: it's so hard. It's so hard because you want to respond in kind, right?
0: So hard.
1: Whether it's because of a sin that they committed or someone else that they know, or it's just something they're very passionate about in general, whatever the case may be, the angrier they are, that usually the more hurt they are. So I do usually just try to keep it direct, keep it on topic, and very quickly pull the ripcord and escape from an argument if it seems like this person just doesn't want to listen to reason at all. And I don't pray for them as often as I should, but I should.
2: Good for you for saying that, though. Thomas the TikTok Engine, thank you for coming in. Was there, I can't remember, it's been so long. Is there a parting thing I say to Thomas the TikTok Engine? Do I have
1: I
2: a closing
1: don't
2: salutation?
1: I don't recall. We could play the mashup of the Thomas the Tank Engine song with the Biggie Smalls song as I parade out of the studio, but we might come under copyright
2: I
1: for
2: think
1: that.
2: there
1: Look that
2: probably
1: up
2: are.
1: if you like.
2: I don't think Thomas the TikTok Engine will sue us, but Biggie Smalls people will. His
1: Yeah.
2: people will.
1: Yeah,
2: All
1: I'm
2: right,
1: not ready for that
2: all
1: smoke.
2: right. Thank you, Thomas. We're going to take a quick break. Listen, go ahead and give us a call if you are pro-choice and you would like to tell us why you are pro-choice. And that means some people say, oh, I don't know if I'm pro-choice. I do believe in abortion for the first 3 months, but not after that. Yes, of course, that would make you pro-choice because you do believe in abortion or early. Maybe you're against abortion, but you do believe in euthanasia or assisted suicide. Those are death choices as well. And so if you're pro-choice in any of those ways, we would like to have a conversation with you. 888-318-7884. And while I was talking, Thomas the TikTok Engine just got up, walked around that wall right there, and now he's sitting there ready to answer the phones because he's our call screener. 888-318-7884.
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Why are you pro-choice? 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We're holding the lines for you, as a matter of fact. We'll get you right in here with Emily Dineny, our guest. She is a social media apologist here at Catholic Answers, and a darn good one. Excuse my language. 888-318-7884. Emily, as we get calls screened,

0: I do want to ask you about this case in the Netherlands, because I think most people know about this case, but I'll just describe it. The Netherlands now has, that's where Amsterdam is, and so the in case people don't know where the Netherlands is, they have euthanasia laws there, and the euthanasia laws in recent years were expanded to have ways of euthanizing children, including very young children. So a child born at 26 weeks, which is very early birth, and so the child had neurological damage, including a form of epilepsy. This is a great deal of suffering for the child, for the parents, for the caretakers. And in no way, I think, do we want to minimize that. This is a very, very difficult situation. So essentially the parents, a committee of ethicists, doctors, a lot of people in white coats with stethoscopes met and said, yes, this is a case where killing the child is the best treatment for everyone involved. And so they killed the child. Now, they say the Minister of Health in the Netherlands says it was all handled very well. It was very professional. It was very sensitive. It was all handled very well. And, you know, you want to do that. If you're going to kill a child, you want to handle it well. So the question I have for you is, look, there's no denying this child was suffering. This is a very difficult life. The child had, as I said, the profound neurological disorder and an epilepsy that was real suffering for the child. So how do you answer that? That they say, look, we were being compassionate, we handled it well, we were careful. How do you address that, Emily Dineny?
1: Yeah, here's the crux of the issue. Does suffering validate or justify ending somebody's life? And if the answer is yes, which it seems like our society is increasingly heading in that direction, well, where's the cutoff? And this was a question genuinely asked, I mean, before the Netherlands allowed underage children to be euthanized by the consent of their parents. I mean, this was something we talked about decades ago, not we, because I wasn't alive decades ago, but this is something that was talked about decades ago as, no, you're just, you know, this is the slippery slope fallacy. You're just, you know, exaggerating and going to extremes. But this is literally happening now before our eyes, because when you say that any kind of suffering justifies ending somebody's life, that it makes life not worth living now for that individual, well, now we're left with euthanizing children, euthanizing mentally ill, and euthanizing even elderly people who don't even seem to be able to give consent to be euthanized because of their, you know, impairments and old age and conditions. So this is the unjust reality that we're faced with. And yes, of course, suffering is very difficult. There is no way to sugarcoat that or to make that sound prettier. Suffering is awful, especially watching your child suffer severely like that. That I cannot imagine what those parents had gone through. But the second you open up killing as the solution to that, the second that the floodgates have opened up now to justifying all kinds of killings with or without somebody's consent, because now we're talking about minors, we're talking about elderly individuals who can't give consent oftentimes, and we're basically allowing innocent people to be murdered because the way that we perceive their life, it seems like something that's not worthwhile, not worth keeping up or pursuing, and it's better to just end it prematurely. And I think that that is an awful direction that society has chosen and gone to.
0: It does seem that society is choosing that more and more, though. Like you don't want to be too defeatist about it, because in some places that you would think euthanasia would win, it has lost. You know, it's been on the ballot and it was defeated. So a good, strong, reasonable campaign where you reason with people, especially where you say, look, do you really want a society where every disabled person is at risk all the time? You know, like where disability, yes, puts you on a list of people that might be getting the needle any day. That, that, and I think a lot of people go, no, I don't want to live in that. So quite reasonably go, no, I don't want to live in that society. So you can win, but it does seem like in general, you see Canada. I mean, the stories out of Canada are horrifying. You see Northern Europe moving in this direction. And then in Southern Europe as well, France embracing this this direction. One thing, the Pope went to Lourdes. I think it was very deliberate. He went to Lourdes and he said to Europe, essentially, I'm not, this is not a direct quote, you'll be surprised. This is a paraphrase, but he said, knock it off. Stop killing innocent people. And it was very, I think it was very honorable and important thing for him to do that in Europe.
1: 100%. Yeah. Yeah, it's very sad. Every day in the news, I think that there's a new article about somebody being euthanized that, you know, is honestly a victim. Truly, Si, they're a victim because they were, you know, abused as a child or something happened to them, that our response should be compassion. It should be, let's try to do everything in our power to help this individual. And if we don't have the means to help them now, then let's continue working and doing research to find something that one day can bring this person, can lessen their suffering, can bring them encouragement and hope. That should be our reaction. But instead, so many countries have turned to, well, let's just put them out of their misery because that's what they're asking for. And yeah. I know I can understand that somebody in immense suffering, they're going to see sometimes death as their only option because of how much despair suffering can bring. But our role as a society should be to accompany that person, to walk with them, and to do everything possible to help them instead of turning to death as the solution.
0: Emily Dineny, our guest, she's one of our two social media apologists. If you are pro-choice and you're willing to tell us why, give us a call, 888-318-7884. Dana up in Orange County, listening on Catholic.com. You are numero uno today. Thank you very much for the call. Why are you pro-choice?
2: Yeah, hi, Emily. Thanks for taking my call. I don't want to say that I'm pro-choice, but what I very strongly believe in, and that the United States has a method for deciding our moral values, specifically the argument on abortion, and that is to let the individual states decide their abortion laws. Usually this is done by the American voter, and I do not believe in changing that system, and I'm suspicious. I don't know this to be true, but I'm suspicious that Catholics do believe in changing that system and going to more of a theocracy where their personal opinions about things can change what the can usurp the American voter. So I do not believe that a pro-choice person can go against the voters of, let's say, Texas and Florida, who are pro-life states. And equally, I don't believe a pro-life person's opinion, their personal opinion, can go against the voters of states like California or Kansas. That this is how we decide moral values in the United States of America, is through the democratic process of legislation through representation. And I'm adamantly opposed to changing that.
1: Mm-hmm. Yeah, thank you so much, Dana, for calling. I have a question for you. Would you use that same justification for slavery?
2: That's an odd thing to bring up. I mean, slavery was part of the United States. It's a clear part of our history. It was changed slowly over time. I believe it existed long into the 1960s, if you count chain gangs and things like that. But ultimately, it was the population of the United States of America that demanded the slavery laws be changed.
0: But it's up for a vote, is what you're saying, Dana. It's okay for people to vote for it.
2: Yes. I mean, if it's on the ballot, absolutely.
0: Yeah.
2: I mean, you know, it's okay. You get to cast your vote. Everybody gets one vote for whatever is on the ballot or whatever candidates are on the ballot.
0: And we would have to respect that vote and bring slavery back if people did that.
2: Yes, correct. That is unfortunately true. There are all kinds of things that are legal now that I really, really do not like, but I have to live with them or else I have to go move to another country. But ultimately, this country has done very, very well it's not perfect. I'm not claiming it's perfect, but it's vastly better than any theocracy that I can point as an example to. And I'm opposed to changing it. And I suspect that, Emily, you're not. You want to change this. You want your personal opinion to be able to do away with voters in California, Kansas, Vermont, and these states that have put this on the ballot. Because you didn't personally like the outcome of those elections, and I'm opposed to that.
1: Yeah, I mean, Dana, I would say the exact same thing about slavery. Yeah, of course, I don't care if somebody in the South wants to enslave another human being. I don't care if that's their vote, because if they are voting for something that's objectively evil and degrading and wrong, That's not something that's worth considering. And it's the same with abortion. Let me ask you this. Why do laws exist in the first place? Like, why does the United States say you can't murder people, you can't steal? In your mind, why do we have laws anyway?
2: Well, ultimately, it comes down to, you know, you bring up stealing. I live in California where, you know, shoplifting was made a non-crime. I think we're discovering that was a mistake. And we're starting to change that back. But these things are decided. Ultimately, they're decided. This is a democracy, a republic democracy, and they're decided by voters. All of that stuff is ultimately, over the course of time, decided by voters. Every society's had laws against murder and things like that. But you didn't answer my question. You avoided it by switching to slavery, which
0: she'll have to do it on the Dana. She's going to have to answer it right on the other side, because this is not a break I can get out of. We'll be right back. We'll continue the conversation, and you can go first.
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6: 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When our blessed Lord was on this earth, He revealed the Heavenly Father. It was only thanks to Him that we knew how much love the Father had for us. The night of the Last Supper, Philip said to Him, "Show us the Father." And our Lord said to him, "Philip, have I been with you all this time? The Father and I are one." It was the Father's love that sent the Son, so that our blessed Lord was a kind of a prism, just as when the earthly sun, the sun of the heaven, shines through a prism, it splits up into the seven rays of the spectrum. And so too, it was thanks to our blessed Lord that we understood the full love and goodness of the Heavenly Father.
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0: Welcome back, Catholic Answers Live. Why are you pro-choice this hour? If you are a pro-choice person and you're willing to have a conversation with us about it, we think the conversation, well, as a matter of fact, this is a basic tenet of our faith, that we think reasoning with people is important. And so that's why we appreciate your call, and we'll try to be as polite as we can. 888-318-7884. Dana on the line in Orange County says, we settle things by voting, and we can't have a theocracy deciding issues like abortion. Dana, just before we went to the break, you were saying Emily didn't answer your question, but we had to go to the break before I could get out from you which question that Emily did not answer.
1: Yeah, well, that's very respectful of you to hold me over. No, it's does she think that her opinion, and it's not just her opinion, I understand that there's probably 100 million Americans that very deeply share her opinion with her. So I'm not trying to seem like this is some lightweight, you know, just your personal opinion. But you think that those personal opinions, because they're a conglomerate of personal opinions, should overwhelm and disregard the American voters' decision at the ballot box. Because these issues
2: yes.
1: in some states were decided pro-life and pro-choice. And then what do you want to do? Get rid of the United States Constitution and the act of voting or what? Can you explain it?
2: Yes. So it is not that I want law to circle around my opinion. It's that I want law to be based on and rooted in what is objectively good. And it is objectively good to give everybody the right to life. And that's what, you know, the Declaration of Independence states, that we all have a right, that man has a right to life, liberty, and the pursuit of happiness. So that's what I desire. And so on the contrary, it would be objectively evil to allow somebody under law to kill an innocent human being, just like it was objectively evil for the law to permit individuals to enslave other people as their property. So it's not that it's about my opinion per se, it's that laws exist for the sake of protecting moral goods. And one of those moral goods is our right to live. And unborn human beings have that right. It should not be up to democracy to determine who gets to live and who gets to die. If tomorrow the United States decided to let every state vote on, can men beat their wives, enslave them, and sexually abuse them? And some states in a majority said, yeah, let's allow that. That would be objectively evil and wrong. And I really, really hope that you would acknowledge that and not say, well, we need to respect democracy above all and allow these voters to have that right because that's what they desire. No, that's objectively evil, and no democracy, no law can ever make that good or right. And law needs to be acknowledging that that's objectively evil. Same with abortion. Does that make sense?
1: It makes sense from a theological point of view, but it is not objectively evil. That's an opinion. That's your opinion that it's objectively evil. But it does sound like, no, you feel that, no, we should get away from voting. This should not be decided by voting. This should be decided by some other
2: method. No, I didn't say that.
1: But it's not objectively evil.
2: No, I said, you know, the United States.
1: Kill an innocent person. It's your opinion it's objectively evil.
0: It's not, I just want to be clear, Dana. It's not objectively evil to kill an innocent person.
1: It is her opinion, and I share the opinion in a lot of ways. I'm not saying that she's wrong about this. I'm saying it is her opinion. She's throwing out this word objectively evil, objectively this, objectively that. That's an unnecessary adjective that means nothing in the ballot box. Okay, the ballot box is decided.
2: Is it always evil?
1: Opinions.
2: Is it always evil in every circumstance to abuse a child?
1: I think it's always evil to, it is my opinion that it's always evil to abuse a child. Yes, I agree with that.
2: So if the United States tomorrow voted on that, what would you say?
1: Well, in some states it's legal. Well, it depends on your definition of abuse. It also depends on your definition of rape. You're saying that would be horrible, objectively evil for men to be able to rape their wives. In some states, there's no punishment for doing that. Women are largely discarded.
2: Is that a good thing?
1: As kooks. No, I don't think it's a good thing at all. But ultimately, the way that you
2: Why?
1: Are have to deal with this issue is you need to convince more Americans to vote within your opinion. And you haven't been successful, at least at this moment in time, in doing that. But it sounds like you want to change our system that we've had for 250 years now, that we fought the Revolutionary War to obtain, and the people that were involved in that took these horrible risks. Some of them were executed by the British just because they were involved. And you want to, it does seem to me, you want to throw all of that, this country that has done so much for humanity, you want to throw all of that away and get rid of people's right to vote so that you and your people who are pro-life can have their way, even though they're unable to convince a majority of American voters that they're right.
0: Dana, I think you're wrong about American history. It's a history of inalienable rights. That's at the foundation of our. So some things are not up for a vote. The history of the United States is not we get to vote on everything. The history of the United States is within certain limits, ordered limits, and the limits are the rights of other people. So that you don't get to vote on everything. That has not been the history of the United States. You don't get to vote on whether or not murder is good or bad. Murder is bad. People have the right to life. So I think you're wrong about the history of the United States.
1: Well, can I just explain how it works? Like, let's say, for instance, Texas, the Texan voter did not get to vote on whether abortion would be illegal or legal, but they did get to vote for the people in the Texas legislature that made those laws. So in a way, they did get to vote, and this upcoming election is going to be very interesting because you have a pro-choice candidate.
0: But that vote didn't take away anyone's rights. That's what we're allowed to vote on things so long as they don't take away other people's rights. But the limit is other people's rights.
1: It's legislation through representation. The representatives are elected by the people. There is no, we don't have king in church anymore. There is no sole person who decides what's legal and not legal. The Congress decides what's legal and not legal. The individual states decide through their elected representatives, and sometimes that is directly voted on. In some cases, abortion was directly voted on by some states with constitutional amendments.
0: Well,
1: that's how it's decided. There's no law that's forced on us that we can't go and remove the person that forced that law on us.
0: But my point to you, Dana, was I think you're wrong about American history. When Thomas Jefferson said we have inalienable rights, that means no one can take those rights away. Was that just his opinion, or was that the founding principle of our nation?
1: That's a very good question, and she made a great point, because Thomas Jefferson did write that we have the right to life, liberty, and the pursuit of happiness. Pursuit of happiness is actually satanic. But no, that was, you're correct. The second thing you said is correct. That is the foundation of our country, life, liberty, and the pursuit of happiness. That was the Declaration of Independence, though. That wasn't the United States Constitution. That came long after that. That was simply a letter that we sent to King George. It didn't cause any legal necessity with the soon-to-be United States after winning the Revolutionary War.
0: Well, it was the legal justification for a war. It was actually
1: a letter to King George.
0: It was the legal justification for an entire war. But my point is,
1: it had nothing to do with the laws.
0: People have inalienable rights, Dana, is my point. And the second part that you are focused on is only among these are. But the fundamental point on which the country was founded is people have inalienable rights, and that those can't be voted in or out. They don't come from you or me. They come from nature, and nature's God. That's what the founding document of our country says.
1: Then how is it that the state of California, Vermont, Kansas, and these other states directly voted for abortion, kind of abortion on demand? I think that's what they voted for. If you're right, how come that's not reality? You're talking about a utopia that doesn't exist. I'm talking about the United States of America. And I want to keep it the United States of America, not the theocracy, the Catholic Republic of America. And I do think that, I'm questioning, is that what you ultimately want? Is that what the Catholic Church wants?
0: Is it, Emily? Is that
1: Catholic
0: what we want?
1: Republic?
2: No, Dana. So no one here is advocating for a theocracy, for a nation that is governed directly under the sovereignty of the Pope or something. Nobody said that. Nobody said that we want our laws based off of the Catholic Church's views of things. We made an appeal to the founding documents of our country, which came from this understanding due to the Enlightenment that man has rights inherent to himself. These aren't rights that the state arbitrarily gives him, but he naturally possesses these rights, namely the right to preserve himself, the right to property, the right to pursue and have his freedom in terms of pursuing his own happiness. Are there sometimes mistakes in how this is judged? 100%. That's why slavery was protected under law for so long. And that's why abortion is currently protected under law in certain states. But that doesn't make it good. You're understanding that, oh, we just need to have everybody, you know, respect the states and their citizens, whatever they vote for. That's not a foundational American principle. As Cy was saying, the founding American principles are that we have these rights inherent to us because of what God has given us. And the Constitution and the Bill of Rights and all of these things exist for the sake of preserving and protecting those rights under law. So no, tomorrow the states could not all, let's say, hey guys, let's vote on whether we can make murder legal. Is abortion murder? Yes, unfortunately. There's been, you know, disagreements and misunderstandings about human embryology and to what extent fetuses have rights. But in the same way that people misjudge that, oh, black people don't have the same rights, they're not worth the same amount as a white citizen, that was severely misjudged. That's the same case for abortion. And I'm not saying abortion should be outlawed because the Catholic Church says so. I'm making an argument that abortion is always wrong because abortion kills an innocent human being. You haven't addressed that argument, Dana, whether abortion in itself is, you know, something that kills life, that kills innocent human life, and whether legally that should be protected. You're claiming that, you know, people can just vote on issues. You just said earlier that if we all voted on slavery again, that we should respect the state's right to have slaves if that's what their citizens voted on. That's a crazy assertion. And so I think you need to unpack your stance on abortion and why you think democracy somehow supersedes our natural rights.
1: I think first you're confusing the Declaration of Independence with the United States Constitution and the system that's set up in the Constitution for deciding America's moral values. And you say that it is always wrong to kill an innocent person. Abortion kills an innocent person, and therefore abortion is always wrong and should be illegal.
0: Yes.
1: And I actually tend to agree with you. That's a very compelling argument. I tend to agree with that argument. But more Americans don't agree with that argument, and they vote that way. And that's the problem. You need to convince Americans there's all kinds of things going on that you don't like, that I don't like. Nobody gets everything they want. But in a democracy, nobody's leaving this country because of our abortion laws and going somewhere where it's more strict. We're not doing that because we recognize that this is a wonderful place to live in spite of our flaws. And there isn't any better place to live that we would choose to. There are countries on this planet where abortion is strictly illegal. You could move to any of those countries, but you're not going to because they're not nice places to live. And I am totally opposed to changing our system. And you're bringing up all these things. Slavery was actually voted on. That's how we got rid of it. It was legal at first. We fought the Civil War. One of the main reasons for the Civil War was slavery, because so many people were passionate about it, they were willing to go to war to change that. So this is the history of America, and you don't get to come in as Catholics and say this is objectively wrong, therefore we're going to change it. Now you can advocate for your position. The First Amendment allows you to say whatever you want, so I strongly support your ability to try to convince people. But you haven't really done that. You haven't been able to do that to where it matters at the ballot box.
2: Dana, people don't go to war. People don't go to war because they think cats are better than dogs or that pineapple shouldn't be on pizza. People don't go to war over opinions. They go to war over truth, over injustices. And that's exactly why people fought against slavery, because they realized the huge injustice that it was. So, I mean, saying that, like, our opinions on politics and on human rights is just like our opinions on whether a certain pizza toppings deserve to be on pizza or not, that's absurd. That's just does not match up with reality at all. The reason people are so passionate about these human rights issues is because deep down we have this understanding that they are something inherent to us that are kind of beyond our ability to dispute, whether, oh, it's just your opinion. I can respect your opinion, but let you do whatever you want to do. No, but when you're hurting another human being, that's objectively wrong.
0: I have to say, I should have gone to the break 5 minutes ago, but Dana, you are one of the best calls. I love that we really do believe in reasoning together, and I appreciate that you called and let us fight that out with you. But I got to go to the break, and I have more callers that I have to get to. Why are you pro-choice? Our topic, Emily Dineny, our guest, right back with more pro-choice calls on Catholic Answers Live.
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0: Welcome back. Catholic Answers Live. I do hope we give both sides their chance. We're not trying to just be jerks about it, but we are pro-life. We don't lie about that. We let you know who you're going to end up talking to. But if you're pro-choice and you're willing to hash it out with us, we love it when you call 888-318-7884. Kathy is in Missouri. Kathy, thank you so much for your call. Why are you pro-choice?
1: Well, actually, I had a point to make for, is it Emily?
0: Emily, yes.
2: Yes.
1: Yeah. Emily, I just had some concerns about the other side of your slippery slope argument when you were talking about the infant. The other side of that slippery slope, having lost a lot of people I love to Alzheimer's, is that we are developing the medical advances to keep people breathing almost indefinitely while they're suffering or while they're... and otherwise completely gone, while the families are going through just relentless grief, financial destruction. And so the other side of the slippery slope is someone like that infant you were talking about a generation ago wouldn't have survived.
0: I see what you're saying. Yeah, that,
1: weeks or days
0: yes.
1: after her gut. So it, that other advance is the other side of the slippery slope, that we can keep people enduring for a very long time, but not with any quality of life, and often with a great deal of suffering with no possible hope of anything better. And so we have to consider that side of the slippery slope as well, because they balance each other out.
0: Can I ask you, I just want to summarize it, if I'm getting this right, this is a very helpful point, that it's technology that has put us in many of these situations.
1: I think so.
0: Is that what you're getting at, Kathy? Okay, Emily, take it.
1: And again, I'm coming from the other side of the life spectrum.
0: You're a pro-choice person.
1: But, I am. For a lot of reasons, but in that case, I can see that at any stage of life, keeping people breathing indefinitely when it's only causing them suffering, there's no hope of recovery, there's no hope of quality of life, and we have to consider in this country with the family being completely financially destroyed.
0: Thank you, Kathy. Emily?
2: Yes.
0: Go ahead.
2: Yes, Kathy, I really appreciate you calling. This is a really great question. So I want to make a distinction between using extraordinary measures for care and directly and intentionally ending somebody's life who otherwise would not have died without the assistance of kind of extraordinary invasive technology. So the two-year-old child that we were discussing, he had cerebral palsy, had some sort of potentially visual impairment, also suffered from epileptic spasm syndrome, which was a severe form of epilepsy. So from my understanding, none of those things were like, you know, he similar to like when you have a vegetative state, somebody needs the help of, you know, a ventilator and other invasive forms of technology in order to keep him alive. And so this is why his parents went down the pathway of getting him euthanized, because it wasn't a case of, well, if we just kind of remove this extraordinary care, he's going to pass away anyway. This didn't seem to be the case. But when it comes to situations like that, for example, you know, you have an older family member who gets sick and suddenly they're on a ventilator and they need that in order to keep breathing, and they don't have sort of any conscious awareness. The doctors have said that their brain is dead, so to speak. They have no sort of brain activity going on at all, and the likelihood that they will ever recover that activity is zero. Removing care in that situation because of this burden on the family, whether it's, you know, financial, emotional, or just for the sake of the patient, that this patient is hooked up to these machines that are painful and they aren't consciously aware or kind of able to really to do anything, and so letting them pass away would be better for them. That is very different than, well, this person is using this equipment and they could still stay alive if we removed it, but you know what, we're just going to, stab them. I mean, this is graphic, but like stab them in their hospital bed to kill their to kill them. Those two are very different scenarios. Does that make sense?
0: Oh, hang on. You know what? I hit the hold button and I forgot what line I'm going to. Actually, no, I didn't. It wasn't me. It was Kathy. Kathy didn't stay on the line. So I apologize for that.
2: Oh.
0: I don't think that was us. We're not trying to get rid of callers. I promise you. I'm gonna get you on the line with Marco though, okay? Because I want to get as many on as I can with you. Kathy, I'm sorry. If that was us, I apologize. Marco, listening on Apple Music. I didn't even know you could do that. Marco, why are you pro-choice?
3: Well, thank you so much for having me on the show for this call.
0: Yeah.
3: First off, I am a Christian. I'm a Catholic. I just came to Christ.
0: Mm-hmm. Praise God.
3: This year, April 17th of 2026. But I do believe that we have that free will, that free choice from Lord God. I don't think it's our purpose to force people to do something that they don't want, especially in a place where there are not many programs where we can help that family, that woman that doesn't have the resources to take care of a child. In this case, if you take away their choice, you take away that choice of not having the kid, then you're going to put a child in a world where they're going to struggle. So for me, I think that choice is an option for them. I'm not a woman, but I think if I were a woman coming from a woman's standpoint, because I have my wife, if she didn't want to keep it, it's up to her, but I need to know that's why, right? I think if we're trying to hold people accountable and responsible, we're not all Christians. And I think that's a good starting point into preaching and praying for those that need those resources and start a program for them to help them. That would be so Christian-like.
0: Yeah.
3: That would be something like Lord Jesus Christ would do instead of trying to force people to avoid or to prevent or to force them to not do something that they want to do. They have no other option.
0: Marco, I got to let Emily answer because I only have a minute left. But so let me do that. And I'm sorry that we have to go quick on this call. I apologize, Marco.
2: Yeah, Marco, praise God that you joined the church. That's wonderful. Or you're pursuing your faith. I will say, I was going to ask you, if we had more time, would you say the same thing that we should respect people's choices, for example, to kill their newborn babies? Because that same argument that you just gave applies to newborn babies as well. Oh, maybe the household they're growing up wouldn't be good. Maybe the mother wouldn't want them. Of course, hopefully, I'm gonna just assume that you are a reasonable person. You would say, no, of course, we shouldn't allow people by their free choice to kill innocent newborn babies. And so then my question to you would be, well, how is that substantially different than the baby when it's inside of the woman? We're not telling women and forcing them to kind of take away their rights or forcing them into a decision. What we're saying is you don't have the right to kill an innocent human being the way you wouldn't have that right to kill a newborn baby. That same baby that is born was the same baby in the womb. So that's why we shouldn't allow people, even with their free choice, to make such a horrible decision.
0: I'll tell you what, Marco, if you call back in one of our upcoming shows in the next few days, I'll get you right to the top because it was a great call, but we just ran out of time. And I apologize for that. Emily Dineny is our social media, one of our two social media apologists, helping people around the world find out the truth about Jesus and his church by the use of social media. You do a great job, Emily. Thanks for doing this hour with us.
2: Thanks so much for having me on, Si.
0: That'll do it. We'll come back and do it again tomorrow, God willing, right here on Catholic Answers Live.
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